0: their biology doesn't mean they're susceptible in the wild so much to this disease, but they're already threatened with extinction. And so that, coupled with the chance that they would contract avian influenza, means we also have species-specific plans for those. So we have a number of species-specific plans, or dozens of them around the country, but also we have these site-specific plans which relate to places such as Ramsar wetlands and other important wetlands, where there are really assemblages of many different species that come and go over the seasons.
1: And that's the Agriculture Minister, Julie Collins, there giving an update on the deadly strain of bird flu, which has been discovered near Australia, at the Australian mainland. Turning to our top stories this Saturday morning.
2: A training ground move and a deflection is wicked. It's in for the US with the flag is up. It won't count.
1: Blow for the Aussies as co-host, the United States proved too strong for the Socceroos in Seattle. Reports the US Special Envoy is on his way to Switzerland for peace talks on a potential nuclear deal with Iran. And the first case of the deadly H5 bird flu confirmed in Australia.
3: This is the highly pathogenic strain of concern that has been circulating globally, and this is its first detection on mainland Australia.
4: 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Join us on Channel 601 for more.
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1: Great to have your company on Weekend Newsday. Our top stories this morning, a setback for the Socceroos' World Cup hopes. They have lost their second group game against co-host, the United States, 2-0 in Seattle this morning. The Aussies conceded both goals in the first half and, despite playing better after the break, could not find the back of the net.
6: The Battle of Seattle, in a stadium so loud it registers on local earthquake monitors. The first seismic move, though, came once again from the Australian coach, Nestoroy Irrenkunda and Connor Metcalf, the goal scorers from Game 1, left out. Mo Touré, again the man leading the Aussie attack.
7: And here's an opportunity early!
6: Australia made their intentions clear, keen to bring the physicality that frustrated the USA in a so-called friendly last year.
8: I don't think that's worthy of a yellow card. Yeah, let him calm it down and we carry on.
6: One change for the USA, with Christian Pulisic failing to overcome a calf injury. Even without Captain America, they posed a dangerous threat.
7: Delicate on the burst, near post, and it's in for the United States. Australia were caught out of the near post. No chance for Patrick Beach.
6: Cameron Burgess credited with the own goal. Australia behind in the 11th minute. From the restart, they went on the attack.
8: Good response, and it's important there's a response after the goal. That's a positive one from the Socceroos.
6: Still, it was USA dominating the opening half.
7: To the near post.
6: The Socceroos continued their bruising style, the Americans preferring to leave their mark on the score sheet.
7: A training ground move.
6: VAR stepped in, making for a nervous wait.
9: The goal scorer was not in an offside position.
7: The goal will count for the United States.
6: USA rewarded for 70% of possession, taking a 2-0 lead into the break. Popovich sprung the changes. Metcalf, Irrenkunda and Jason Gehry are on and into the furnace.
7: Danger, danger. Flo Balogun on the burst. And it loops over the crossbar.
6: Another sub needed. Matthew Lecky off with a leg injury. Italian turned Aussie Christian Volpato in for his second cap, having an immediate impact.
7: This is positive. He burst into the box looking for the cutback. Now defensive cover comes. Volpato.
6: Australia seizing some second half momentum, putting pressure on the co-hosts.
7: Forward. Oh, that's got to be a foul, doesn't it? He's body checked this for Irrenkunda.
8: I've got to be honest, it's fair play, it's good defending.
6: Irrenkunda giving as good as he got, much improved after the break, but for no reward.
7: Here's a chance, Harry Suter, Jason Gehry.
6: 2-0 the final score, but not before one last bit of drama.
8: Oh, here we go. I've seen it all now, the referee's cramping.
6: USA securing its place in the knockout stage, The Socceroos now with work to do in their final group game against Paraguay on Friday. Jeff Smith, Fox Sports News.
1: Our weekday first edition host, Pete Stefanovic, was there. Pete, fair play to the Americans. They were confident before the game and their team delivered.
10: Oh, in spades, yeah. They were faster, they were stronger, they were more organised and hungry, frankly, wanted it more. And we were caught on the back foot, and I think we were caught on the back foot before the opening whistle had even started today with the lineup, with our tactics. They were too defensive. We kind of parked the bus and threw away the key right at the start, which didn't really give us a chance. And this was actually a pretty commonly held view today from the Australians who came here, Ruben, today. I mean, we were hoping for something that would have been a bit more exciting, a more attacking display, because, you know, that's usually the way to score a goal, is to be attacking, and it just wasn't there, at least in the first half anyway. And then the tactics switched in the second half, and we at least gave ourselves a chance. But the damage was done by that point. And we're on to game three now, but, you know, I spoke to quite a few people from both sides after the game, and this is a part of what they had to say for us.
11: Oh, it was amazing, it was amazing. We love to see America win.
12: Great atmosphere.
10: It was a great atmosphere, wasn't it? Where do you think we went wrong today, though?
12: Should have been more attacking in the first half.
13: The noise, loudest stadium in the world. It was, yeah. It was the decibels, over 100.
10: What did you think of all of that?
14: Good.
10: Wasn't too loud for you in there? It was very loud for me.
14: It was a little too loud.
10: I got to say, you know, as a spectator in there too, Ruben, I mean, it was an intimidating environment, to be fair. So we were up against it. You know, from the start, you had the choppers flying over. You had the home crowd who were against you. And, you know, 70,000 people in there, 60,000 weren't supporting us. And there were 10,000 brilliant, remarkable Australian Socceroos fans who did our best to pick up the team. But in the end, it just wasn't enough. But it's not the end of the tournament for us. Far from it. We've got 3 points already on the board. We've got another game ahead against Paraguay, a game that we've got a better chance of winning this time. Even if we draw it, that should be enough to get us through to the next round. So, you know, for the Aussies who are here in Seattle and those around the world at the moment, keep your spirits up. And I know that the Aussies here in Seattle will be doing that tonight. We've seen them at the bar behind us, and they'll be doing that for the next few hours, I think, too, Ruben.
1: Yeah, you better go explore the bar, Pete, see what the atmosphere is like in there. Thanks so much for your time. Iran has accused America of not committing to the Memorandum of Understanding as Israel and Hezbollah hold a fragile ceasefire. Let's go to Washington correspondent Jonathan Kersley. Jono, the conflict there is a key issue for the Iran-US deal.
15: Ruben, it is. In fact, it's point one of the Memorandum of Understanding that says there would be an end to all conflicts, including in Lebanon. What we've seen over the course of the last 12 hours or so is firing by both Hezbollah and Israel. Hezbollah's attack killed 4 Israeli soldiers. Israel's retaliation struck 150 Hezbollah targets, according to Prime Minister Netanyahu, killing dozens of people he said were terrorists. But just a short time later, they struck a ceasefire, but it is a ceasefire that was fragile. There were reports through Al Jazeera of shelling in and around southern Lebanon a matter of hours after that latest ceasefire was agreed to. We've heard from Ebrahim Azizi, who is the head of the National Security Commission of the Iranian Parliament. He posted on social media essentially a warning saying the United States' failure to adhere to the first clause of the Memorandum of Understanding demonstrates that it lacks the will to gain the trust of the Iranian people. Clearly, Iran is trying to send a message to the world that it views the United States as the main player in all of this, that it says the United States has control over Israel and is trying to tell Israel to pull back. This has been a key plank of the central tensions around this Memorandum of Understanding. Over the course of recent days, we've heard frustrations from President Trump about what he says essentially was Israel going too far in retaliation to Hezbollah attacks in side Israel. Israel is wanting the right, as it should have, to defend itself in the wake of any Hezbollah attack. And over the course of last night, Australian time, that's exactly what we saw Israel do. President Trump has made his way to Camp David, Ruben. The last time he was there was June last year, weeks before he ordered strikes on Iran's nuclear sites. That was the middle of last year. Fast forward to June this year, he's headed back to Camp David, but with a stop on the way to inspect his new Air Force One, the $400 million jet gifted to the Americans by the Qataris. President Trump also reflecting on the conflict with Iran, the memorandum of understanding, pointing to what he says is good economic news. At the same time, though, talking about his relationship with Israel.
16: We've had a great relationship with Israel. We were very formidable. And Bibi Netanyahu, he's a warrior prime minister, and he should be acknowledged as that. They should give him credit, because he really did. We had a very good relationship, General, with all of them, but we really fought hard with Israel.
15: Ruben, it was almost this time yesterday, Vice President J.D. Vance pulled the pin on his move to Switzerland to attend what would essentially be the first round of phase two of talks with an Iranian delegation. Birkenstock was to be the place where the delegations were to have their first conversations. Vice President Vance not going. Axios now reporting the Middle East envoy Steve Witkoff is going to make his way there, and that President Trump's son-in-law Jared Kushner already there. So maybe there's some hope being held out by the Americans that these initial talks can get underway, because there's a long way to go. The countdown clock on 60 days is already running. We're on day two. America wants a deal to destroy Iran's enriched uranium. It wants a deal to secure the safe and free passage, toll-free, of the Strait of Hormuz, all within a very tight timeline, Ruben.
1: Yes, indeed. Jono, thanks so much. Coming up next, we'll give you more details on the fatal train collision in the UK.
5: Sky News will be back after this short break.

0: Welcome back. The government is reportedly considering using elements of its major NDIS overhaul as a bargaining chip as it seeks the Green support for its controversial tax package bill in the Senate. The government may offer an extension to an inquiry into its national disability insurance scheme reform. In return, the minor party would support the government's tax package. On Friday, the committee reviewing NDIS legislation confirmed a second delay with its report now due on June 23. Pauline Hanson has requested the federal government provide high-level police protection. The Saturday Telegraph reports the One Nation leader is being targeted by extremists. The paper claims it has seen text messages and heard voicemails containing threats of sexual violence, physical assault and death targeted at Ms. Hanson. Questions over her security has intensified after the Get Up sign stunt during her National Press Club address during the week.
1: We need to turn the temperature down. Every Member of Parliament should be able to go about their business free from any threats or any intimidation.
0: Industrial action looks set to resume in Victoria after the upcoming school holidays after teachers rejected the latest offer from the Allan government. The majority of union members voted against the proposal, promising a pay rise of up to 32%. The state government remains hopeful an agreement can be reached.
2: We do not have an unlimited amount of taxpayers' funds for one single negotiation. What today has shown is the AU leadership have a real disconnect with their members.
0: The Australian Education Union has not ruled out further strike action as it seeks better pay and conditions.
3: It says that these people behind me were spot on. We said no, and we have been saying no for quite a long time. I think council needs to understand that, and I think has had that lesson brought home to them today. And today we will be discussing how to interpret that message. To us, it says loud and clear that the strikes need to be back on.
0: Australia's beef exports to China will face a 55% tariff from today, after the import quota was reached. Australian shipments to China reached the trade agreement cap on Thursday, triggering the tariff for the rest of the year. The move is expected to raise costs for Australian exporters. Industry leaders warn it could cost the sector billions of dollars and undermine the recently improved trade relationship between Australia and China. There's a question mark over the political future of UK Prime Minister Keir Starmer. He's facing a leadership challenge from rival Andy Burnham after his resounding win in the Makerfield by-election.
4: A new morning in Makerfield and Labour's newest MP celebrating a record-breaking win. Andy Burnham seizing this by-election by force, securing a massive majority and mandate.
5: What a team, everybody. What a team.
4: The Greater Manchester Mayor taking it all in. The victory monumental, not just for these people, but for all of us.
5: The word Makerfield in the future must be known as a byword for the change that came to British politics. This is the moment.
4: And this man promising to seize it.
5: But the wonderful thing about this by-election is for the first time in our lifetimes, it put power where it should be, in the hands of people here. They were the ones who had that power, and they have used it, and they have told us what they want. Now we will deliver it. Thank you very much, everybody.
4: Stump speech delivered. As for the starting gun on the leadership challenge, Burnham not firing yet.
6: Andy, what's your message to the PM? Andy, he says he's going to fight you. Andy, are you going to become the new Prime Minister? Andy, what's your message? Andy, Keir Starmer says he's not giving way, sir. What's your message to Keir Starmer?
4: Burnham not biting. Instead, his campaign chief and former Cabinet Minister Louise Hague on hand to deliver it.
7: Now, Andy Burnham might want an orderly transition, he might want a coronation. Keir Starmer is going in for battle. What's your response to that?
8: Well, I hope the Prime Minister takes the weekend to really reflect on the result here, listen to soundings from the Cabinet and from the PLP, because I think all the evidence suggests that that contest would be brutal, it would be unpleasant, and it'd be very unlikely that the Prime Minister could win at the end of it.
7: And if he doesn't, are you ready? Have you got a campaign ready to go?
8: Yes.
4: The PM clear he's ready too, as he warned rivals about any challenge.
9: I don't think that's a good thing for the country, to plunge us into chaos. I would also add that now that Andy has won, which is really important, really good, he's a huge asset to us, then now will inevitably be a Manchester mayoralty by-election starting straight away. So it's important that we pull together for that. But if there is a contest, just to be clear with you, then yes, I will run, I will stand, and I've said repeatedly, I'm not going to walk away from that.
4: Andy Burnham's no longer the King of the North or the Prince across the water. On Monday, he will come to this place to stake his claim on the leadership of the Labour Party and the country. Burnham's team are clear. Starmer has to step down, and it is for him to decide whether his exit is bloody or dignified. And while Burnham has a couple of days' rest with his family, his team are making calls, drumming up support from backbenchers to the very top of the Labour Party. But the Prime Minister's being clear too. He intends to fight a leadership race. But the next 72 hours will be critical, because a Prime Minister who cannot command the confidence of his Cabinet or his party cannot continue. What MPs and Cabinet Ministers do next might decide how this battle plays out. Labour's most popular MP preparing to take out the country's least popular PM. Westminster waiting for the showdown. Beth Rigby, Sky News.
0: At least one person has died and more than 80 others are injured after two trains collided near Bedford in the UK. Pictures appear to show a head-on crash and several crumpled carriages. The BBC has reported the train driver has died and 11 people are very seriously injured. Emergency services, including multiple helicopters, were called to the scene. A passenger in one of the front carriages said the crash felt like they'd been in a bomb explosion. According to The Times, Bedford Hospital has given an all-hands-on-deck order to manage and treat incoming patients. There are reports US Special Envoy Steve Witkoff is heading to Switzerland for negotiations with Iran. Joining me live now is United States Studies Center Honorary Associate Dr. Harry Melkonian. Harry, thanks so much for your time. J.D. Vance, the US Vice President, pulled out of his trip to Switzerland. What is the envoy's objective now?
10: Well, at this point, with the Israeli Hezbollah conflict subdued, there's an opportunity for moving forward with the interim agreement with Iran by the United States. So I think he wants to take advantage of that while this ceasefire between Israel and Hezbollah is in place.
0: And what do you think is the biggest risk to this U.S. Iran agreement during the next 60 days? How could this fall apart potentially?
10: Well, it would be difficult to fall apart in that the agreement in many respects contains everything that both parties want. In other words, the U.S., which presumably entered this conflict to stop nuclear development, the agreement contains a commitment from Iran not to pursue nuclear weaponry. And at the same time, this interim agreement provides for the rebuilding of Iran, the lifting of sanctions. When you read through this 14-point agreement that they are proceeding with, it honestly almost could be a permanent agreement with just a need for some technical specification.
0: You mentioned the nuclear program. How will the US be able to verify these commitments?
10: Well, of course, the US has a satellite surveillance, but with respect to the enriched uranium, which Iran has, under point 8 of this agreement, they have agreed, Iran has agreed to allow an international inspection to the proposal is that they will dilute the highly enriched uranium into something that is not weapons grade. As far as ongoing inspections, it doesn't deal with that. That's something that would be a matter of some form of probably surveillance from space, that type of thing.
0: Critics of this deal argue that Iran is receiving significant sanctions relief and economic benefits, as you mentioned. Is the United States giving up too much here, do you think?
10: Well, keep in mind, again, the U.S.'s primary reason for entering this conflict was to prevent nuclear weapons proliferation. And in this agreement, the Iranians have agreed, not for 10 years, but open-ended, not to pursue nuclear weaponry. So you could argue that the U.S. is getting everything it wants. And with respect to the lifting of sanctions, it will allow Iran to rebuild with the hope, and it's already been expressed, with the hope that maybe Iran will try to, in a sense, rejoin the family of nations and not be in this outlier status. So there's a potential. In other words, the potential is for something much bigger than what this conflict was originally about.
0: Mm. It's been having implications around the world. Harry, thanks so much for your time. We appreciate it.
10: Thank you.
0: Coming up next, they may be normal temperatures to you and me, but our European friends are preparing for a regional heat wave. We'll tell you just how hot it'll get.
11: Sky News will be back after this short break.

0: Sky News will be back after this short break.
1: Thanks so much for your company. Welcome back. Australia has recorded its first case of the deadly H5 strain of bird flu. Live to Kayser Shields in Brisbane. Kayser, what's the message from the government?
2: Well, Ruben, the government is reassuring Australians that it's responding to what it calls an evolving situation. Authorities have confirmed that a sick bird that was found in a remote part of on a remote beach in Esperance in Western Australia last Sunday has confirmed to be positive to the BH strain of the bird flu. Now, it is the first case that has been detected on mainland Australia. Testing is also being done on a second sick bird, which is expected to be a positive case as well. Now, the government says it is well placed to respond to this situation, and one of the first things it will do is determine the extent of it in wildlife.
3: So we'll know a bit more detail within a few days of this investigation on how bird flu got into Australia. This is our first detection, and I want to reiterate that it's not widespread. There's no evidence of any mass mortalities, and there's no evidence that it's in our poultry or our agricultural system at this stage.
2: The minister says this development is disappointing, but it is not completely unexpected. That is because this strain of bird flu has actually killed millions of animals, including birds and mammals worldwide. In fact, Australia is the last continent to record a case of this strain of the bird flu. Earlier this morning, Prime Minister Anthony Albanese labelled it concerning, but said Australia had been taking steps for the potential of this to happen.
4: It's happened by definition around the world, and that is why we've been preparing for this. Invested $113 million to strengthen our nation's preparedness for H5 bird flu, including an additional $11.2 million we had in our most recent budget.
2: The Prime Minister says that the government will do what it can to restrict the spread of the disease, but it can't be completely stopped, so it is going to have an impact on wildlife, Ruben.
1: Kayser, thank you. Italy's Prime Minister is accusing Donald Trump of fabricating a story about her, begging to take a photo with him. The pair met in France at the G7 summit, where they were seen speaking several times, talking to La Cité Network. Mr. Trump says he only agreed to take pictures with the PM after she begged for them. In a video response, Italy's Prime Minister has angrily denied the US President's version of events.
5: Well, some things deserve an immediate response. Donald Trump's statements are completely made up. I'm frankly astonished. I don't know why the President of the United States behaves like this towards his allies. It is not the first time, moreover. I can only say it is disappointing that he does not show the same determination with the enemies of the West and of the United States, whose leaders he instead treats with far greater indulgence. There is one thing he should remember. Neither I nor Italy ever beg.
1: The latest exchange reflects deteriorating ties between the allies after the conflict over Iran and Donald Trump's criticism of the Pope. A man police suspect was involved in the crocodile attack of a young child in England has been released on bail. The three-year-old was rescued from the enclosure at Oldhurst in Cambridgeshire and taken to hospital, where he remains in a critical but stable condition. A 30-year-old man is not believed to have known the child. He's been arrested on suspicion of attempted murder. A 3-year-old boy remains in a critical condition after ending up in a crocodile enclosure at a zoo in England. A 30-year-old man has been released on bail over the incident.
6: We do understand that the child in question was attacked by at least one crocodile. What's less clear is whether that is the thing that caused his clearly very serious injuries. That's because, based on the conversations I've had, I understand that the walkway the public would have been on is about 15 feet above of where the crocodiles actually are, and there is a concrete surface beneath that walkway. So it's not clear whether the child was injured by a crocodile, by the fall, or by a combination of both. What we do know is a 30-year-old man from Norfolk has been arrested on suspicion of attempted murder. He's been bailed until September, and Cambridgeshire police say that he wasn't fit to give an interview. We also understand that the zookeeper's wife, Tracy, jumped into the enclosure to save the 3-year-old toddler after he was thrown in. She escaped uninjured, but the boy remains in hospital in Addenbrooke's Hospital in Cambridge with injuries described as critical but stable. It's not yet clear when he'll be released from hospital as investigations continue into exactly what happened here.
1: There is renewed controversy over Donald Trump's so-called beautification of Washington, D.C. Costs are increasing and Democrats are labelling it a vanity project, but the president maintains he's trying to clean up the Capitol.
7: We're going to be able to do it for about $1.8 million, and it's going to take 1 week.
8: That was President Trump back in May, describing his effort to refurbish the reflecting pool on the National Mall. Fast forward 6 weeks, the budget for that project now reportedly stands at about $15 million, and the green algae the new construction was supposed to kill is back in the water, while the sealant, specially chosen by the president, is starting to show signs of peeling.
7: His American flag blue turned into Iranian flag green in the reflecting pool. Nobody's taken this seriously.
8: Democrats are now going on the attack, highlighting the cost of President Trump's beautification projects while the country suffers from an affordability crisis. Also in focus, the cost of the president's White House ballroom, which is reportedly now close to $600 million, with taxpayers on the hook for a big chunk. The president says that is not true, writing on social media, quote, "The ballroom is coming along fantastically well. It's on time and under budget." And some Republicans on Capitol Hill are defending the price tag despite continued opposition from across the aisle.
9: There are important security requirements that go with any building project in the White House.
10: American taxpayers ought to feel absolutely cheated. They should be angry. Literally, their money is being spent.
8: Last week, the administration transferred $400 million for security upgrades at the White House. It's unclear if any of that money will be used for ballroom construction.
1: The latest Ebola outbreak is expanding at an alarming rate in Africa as ongoing conflicts make it difficult to contain. Authorities are asking for more resources and money, warning the situation could get even worse.
11: The Ebola outbreak in Africa is on pace to become the worst on record. There have been more than 900 confirmed cases and over 200 deaths as doctors scramble to get containment. Now, African health officials say ongoing conflicts are heating up again in the Democratic Republic of Congo, stopping them from strengthening their efforts in those areas.
12: Our worry was delaying of having a humanitarian corridor and access. We'll be surprised with maybe a surge of cases happening in this area.
11: Among the dead, at least 17 healthcare workers, as Africa's CDC continues pleading for more funding to buy protective equipment. Still, most doctors say they'll remain on the front lines.
13: Well, for example, malades like...
14: Some patients can be aggressive. We have to be careful to pay attention to what they want. There are patients who don't cooperate, and we have to accept them as they are.
11: Hospitals across the region are now strengthening their containment protocols after the World Health Organization reported thousands of untraced Ebola contacts.
15: Since right now Ebola is an outbreak, the first thing we think about before we think about other things is to get that person, isolate them, and contact the surveillance team.
11: But that push for containment could also be keeping sick patients away from hospitals.
16: If you feel sick and go to the hospital, they say it's Ebola and they put you in quarantine right away. That's what scares people.
11: Africa's CDC says there could be up to 50,000 Ebola contacts that haven't been traced or tested.
1: Parts of Italy, France and Spain are facing heatwave conditions this weekend. Temperatures in northern and central regions are forecast to reach 40-plus degrees Celsius in several cities. This is the second heatwave in France since the beginning of the year. Weather agencies have issued health warnings across multiple countries. Coming up next, we're live to the US for an update on the FIFA World Cup.
0: Sky News will be back after this short break.

0: Sky News will be back after this short break.
1: You're watching Weekend News Day. Thanks so much for your company. Well, the decision on whether to extend the fuel excise rebate that's offering relief for motorists at the Bowser will be made in the coming days, according to the Prime Minister. Joining me is LNP MP for Fisher, Andrew Wallace. Andrew, thanks for your time. Does the opposition support an extension?
2: Well, Reuben, we led the charge on the government actually introducing the reduction in the fuel excise. I think it's really important that this decision is made on current information. I think there's still a bit of time left. Ultimately, these things are very much a balancing act. It can be inflationary. We understand that. We also understand that there are significant pressures on Australian families. But what we've seen in the last, certainly the last few weeks, is that the price of fuel is coming down. So it's a matter of getting that balance right. We don't want to feed inflation, as this government has been doing for 4 years. We've seen this country has one of the highest inflation rates across the OECD. So it's a balancing act. We need to make sure that decision is the right one, but we need to make sure that we have all of the information in front of us and we make that decision pretty much as late as possible with that information. So I know that's probably not the answer you're looking for, Reuben, but it's a difficult question, and it's one that we can't afford to ensure that we drive inflation as a result. But you have to be mindful of the costs for Australian families and businesses.
1: It does sound like you're sitting on the fence a little bit, Andrew.
2: Well,
1: the Prime Minister says he's going to make the decision in the coming days. I don't think the data's going to change too much. By what you're seeing at the Bowser, is it time now?
2: Well, I think you're asking my opinion. My opinion is that decision should be made as late as possible. Things are still pretty fluid, but we are starting to see that price coming back off, which is great. The reality is governments can't afford to keep those sort of concessions in the longer term, because all that does is drive inflation, and which means people are paying interest rates for longer. So it's a trade-off, but, you know, we just need to make sure that that decision is made with all the right information at the latest possible time.
1: Yeah, you're speaking about the risk of inflation getting worse because of this government spending, but Australians are still feeling cost of living pressures.
2: Well, they're feeling the cost of living pressures because of the inflation, Reuben. Where we have the highest inflation rate of the OECD countries, the reason why we have that in this country is because this government has been spending money like a drunken sailor. All of the other OECD countries have been able to maintain or manage the inflation, the rises that we have seen, particularly in the last 12 months. We've had 3 interest rate rises this year, 15 interest rate rises under this government, 15. While other countries have got their inflation tamed, Jim Chalmers told us that he did as well, and yet we've seen interest rates rise 3 times this year. So there's a lot of work to do by this government to try and get inflation back under control, because if it doesn't, then that means that Australians are paying more for everything, more for their, and we already know they're paying 40% more for insurance, 37% more for electricity and gas, and it goes on and on. People are doing it incredibly tough, and it's a matter of getting that right balance.
1: Turning to another issue now, you're demanding urgent action on AI-generated child abuse material. What's the extent of this issue, and how do we rid society of this?
2: Well, that's a great question, Reuben. But what we know from the Australian Centre to Counter Child Exploitation is that around about 226 reports a day are being made to them about child sexual exploitation online material. 82,000 reports were made just last year. So, and that's in Australia. Now, there was just last week, there was a report that was released by the international equivalent, by the International Centre for Missing and Exploited Children, and they showed that there was a 1,325% increase on year-on-year, just in the last 12 months, 1,325% increase on the number of children who have been exploited, particularly online. And this is effectively being driven by AI. So there were some reports during the week about schools making the decision to no longer publish on their social media or on the internet images of their school kids, because those images are being used to effectively create child sexual exploitation material. So what is an innocent use of a child's image on their school website or social media is being used by these perpetrators and monetized on the dark web. This is a huge problem for countries across the world. We've got to do more. We've got to hold our technology companies much more accountable than what we do. This is not parents' fault. It's not schools' fault. They're trying to react to what they conceive, and I agree with them. That is a very significant risk to the welfare of their kids.
1: Are your calls for more action gaining traction within the government, do you think?
2: Well, Ruben, there's a lot that can be done that isn't being done. This government has very strange priorities in place around effectively what appears to be putting the interests of paedophiles over children. And I'm not going to stomach that.
1: I think the government would vehemently disagree.
2: Well, of course they would. But the challenge for them is that there are tools that are in place today around the world which enable law enforcement agencies to be able to identify victims and perpetrators. But in Australia, our law enforcement agencies can't use those tools because it's considered to be a breach of their privacy. Well, I'm sorry, Ruben, but if you're going to be involved in child, not you personally, if people are going to be involved in child sexual exploitation material on the dark web, you have forfeited your right to privacy, and we need to find these individuals and we need to prosecute them and we need to find the victims who are paying the price for all of this.
1: Andrew, thanks for your time. Have a great rest of your Saturday.
2: Yeah, thanks, Ruben.
1: Australia's hopes for going into the FIFA World Cup's knockout rounds have suffered a hiccup after the US beat Socceroos 2-0 in Seattle. The US team were dominant in the first half, showing their intent from the early minutes of the match. America took an early lead after a deflection of Cameron Burgess went in Australia's net for an own goal.
3: Here's a good run. Delicate on the burst. Near post. And it's in for the United States. The opening goal to the co-hosts.
1: Second goal was headed in by Alex Freeman just before the half-time. First deemed offside before being overturned by the video assistant referee.
3: It is Robinson's left foot. It's square. A training ground move.
1: It was a much more spirited display from the Socceroos in the second half, gaining possession and creating multiple chances, but unable to find a way back into the match. 2-0, the final scoreline. The Socceroos will have to pick themselves up ahead of next Friday's final group stage match against Paraguay. Time for your Fox Sports News update now. So, this wasn't the result Tony Popovich envisioned. To talk through what unfolded in Seattle is our reporter Luke Doherty. Luke, disappointment for the Socceroos. What's been the reaction there?
4: Yeah, the reaction from the people on the streets of Seattle here, you can see, I'll just let you in, there's a bit of an odd changeover going on here. So we've got USA fans who've just filed out of Seattle Stadium. They're now going to a Seattle Mariners Major League Baseball game against the Boston Red Sox right next door. You can see that's their stadium just down the end there. So right next to each other. So the Seattle sporting economy absolutely getting a boost today. But while we praise Tony Popovich, the coach, for his team selections and how brave and bold they were against Turkey, I think it's only fitting then that we perhaps provide the alternate view for this one, because it didn't quite go to plan. The selections of Matt Leckie and Nishan Volupele didn't quite have the desired effect. If he picked them to add some more defensive solidity to the Socceroos in the first half, they're absolutely run over, unfortunately. And going the other way, it didn't really give the US much to worry about when the Socceroos had the ball. We knew that the USA were going to suffocate the Australians once they lost the ball close to their own goal. That proved to be, to come to fruition as well. So there weren't many surprises for Tony Popovich, the way the USA went about it today. Just that the Socceroos, despite their preparation, could not play their way through what they knew was coming and what we previewed yesterday across Sky News and Fox Sports News as well. So it leaves them with one win from two games and heading, as you mentioned, to that Paraguay game. Here's Tony Popovich after the game, speaking on exactly what unfolded here in Seattle.
5: We didn't want to go with the same 11, and you could see why today. It would be a difficult match. We know that the power that the US has. You know, we judge what we see at training as well, in how the players look, how they've recovered physically. We wanted some freshness in those wide areas, and that enabled us to put the more explosive players on in the second half.
6: If you win, okay, but if you don't win, it's, oh, should play this or should play this way. And I think he's a great coach and he knows better than everyone why he made the decision.
1: Luke, what else has Popovich said about the result?
4: Yeah, said his team was pretty flat, said his team looked fatigued. Had a word to say about the referee as well. There were several 50-50 calls that just did not go Australia's way. It wasn't determining in the end result. The USA were far too good, especially in that first half. The positives for the Socceroos is that they were much, much better in the second half, showed a lot more bravery, a lot more dynamism on the ball. So they showed that they could do it. Now they have to go and do it against Paraguay, and their World Cup campaign and progression to the round of 32 could end up depending on it. But Tony Popovich was asked about the referees on the coverage after full time here in Seattle. This is what he had to say.
7: Yeah, I'm not sure on that one. We felt that, but unfortunately that didn't go our way. But yeah, I think today was, I wouldn't say the best day for the referee. And, you know, he certainly, we felt we were Australia today with the referees, but you know, overall we weren't good enough in the first half. Second half we were. Shame it took us a while to get going, but it's a World Cup and you've got to hand it to them. They're very strong.
4: If you're looking for the ultimate silver lining, is that we saw the Australian debut of Christian Volpato, a guy who switched his allegiance from Italy to Australia.

0: The Bond Report.
1: Good evening, Australia. I'm Caleb Bond. Here's what's coming up. A Senate committee has handed down its report into the Albanese government's proposed changes to capital gains tax and negative gearing this afternoon. What does it say? Not much you didn't already know. I'll run you through it in just a moment. What's happened to the Tasmanian government's plans to ban greyhound racing? They pulled the bill to ban it 2 months ago after they realised they didn't have the numbers, and nothing's happened since. Independent Tasmanian MP Beck Thomas will join me with the latest. And if Robert Menzies were alive today, would he be a One Nation man? It's a big call about the man who started the Liberal Party, but I know someone who's made the argument, and he'll join me to explain a bit later. But first, let's take a look at tonight's top stories. Well, it's now 38 days since the federal budget was handed down, and guess what?

0: disproportionately benefit higher income Australians, distort investment towards existing housing, and contribute to declining housing affordability and growing intergenerational inequality. Two, the committee finds that the measures contained in the bills represent a balanced package of reforms that improve fairness and sustainability of the tax system while supporting housing supply and reducing tax burdens on working Australians. Three, the government's announcement on 18 June 2027 responds... 2027? They obviously misprinted that anyway. They mean 26, which was yesterday, Thursday. Responds directly to some of the issues explored during the inquiry and will provide greater certainty and clarity regarding the operation of the reforms, strengthen support for small businesses and reinforce incentives for innovation and productive investment. And the recommendation, the committee recommends that the Senate pass the bills. Well, may as well have been an ALP press release, really. What exactly the whole point of this exercise was, I'm not entirely sure. And I'll admit that I didn't have time this afternoon to read the full 104 pages of this document. But the ultimate conclusion was trust the government, basically. The only problem is that I'm not sure a great deal of people do trust the government on this, hence why they had to cave in slightly yesterday on CGT and testamentary trusts. But the details on that are still murky, and it fundamentally makes the tax system more difficult to understand and less user-friendly. I mean, whatever you think of the substance of it, that is a problem that they cannot get away from. Though Treasurer Jim Chalmers does now admit that the government's lie about not making changes to capital gains tax and negative gearing is a political problem.
1: I think we have lost some political paint, but it's worth it because we're doing the right thing here. Because our job isn't just to take the easy political options, often it's to take the difficult policy decisions which we know are right for this country and its people.
0: And of course I've mentioned him, so roll the theme tune. Now, they've lost some political paint, he says, and to be fair to the Treasurer, I've always argued that political capital is currency that you can spend. And when you have 94 seats, a majority of 94 seats, you have some political capital to spend. But if it's the right thing to do, then why wasn't it the right thing to do 13 months ago when we went to an election that you then won 94 seats at? I mean, there's not been a huge change in the property market between now and then, when the Prime Minister said for the 50th time that he wouldn't be changing CGT or negative gearing, did he believe that it wasn't the right thing to do then? I mean, what's actually changed since then, other than the budget bottom line and a desire for more tax? Joining me now for more on this is independent economist Saul Eastlake. Saul, good to see you. As I say, this report today basically was a rubber stamp of the government's plans. It was a Labor-dominated committee anyway. I suppose we might have expected that. Have you had any time to run your eye over it? Is there anything else more interesting within this report?
2: I haven't had a chance to run my eye over the report, Caleb. Indeed, until I was listening to your introduction there, I wasn't aware that the report had come out today.
0: Well, that's part of the problem, isn't it?
2: You're right to say that given the makeup of the committee, it was pretty likely what it was going to find. And I'm sure if you read the minority member's report, and there will be one of those, Yes. That's normal practice, Yep. It will say what you expected the minority of the senators on the committee to say likewise.
0: Indeed, and there's also a Greens addendum on it too, if you want to go and read all 104 pages. I can't say I'm going to do that tonight when I leave here. I'll be going out for dinner and a glass of red, but never mind. The concessions that were made yesterday on capital gains tax, so they're changing, or they will change, they say, some of the business around small businesses. They've upped the cap from 2 million to 10 million, etc. And they're now calling this consultation. I always thought consultation was done before you sort of announced that you were going to do something, not afterwards. But it does it not make it all more complicated? I mean, that was one of the problems to begin with, is that these changes make capital gains tax a more complicated thing to deal with if you own an asset. And now they're coming up with more rules.
2: Yes, that's a legitimate argument to make, Caleb, but the government did foreshadow in the budget itself that there would be consultations with the startup sector to recognise the obvious point that people made on budget night, and I made it when I appeared before this committee on Monday of this week, that indexation of the cost base for capital gains doesn't work if the cost base was zero. And yes, the government has recognised that. It's not necessarily a bad thing when legitimate points are made and the government acknowledges that by making changes, or alternatively, if the government has to make changes in order to get legislation through the Senate, as for example, the Howard government did with what was included in the GST base in order to get the GST reform through the Senate in the face of opposition from the Democrats, as they then were, to taxing what became known as basic foods. So there's always compromises that are made in the course of getting tax reform legislation through. I mean, yes, it might have been better if the government had gone through the same kind of white paper and consultation processes that the Hawke-Keating government did in the mid-1980s with their tax reforms, and which the Howard and Costello government did with the introduction of the GST and the other reforms that took place then. And as you say, they broke promises. I'm an economist. I'm interested in good public policy. I'm not trying to get myself elected, so I don't care about that all that much. Indeed, I wish the government would also break the promise they made to keep shoveling money across to Western Australia that Western Australia doesn't need. I think that would be good public policy, even though it might be bad politics. But you know, the government is making changes that I think will result in a fairer tax system. They address, you know, what I consider the fundamental principle that, you know, I date back 250 years this year to Adam Smith, the founder of economics, who made the point that people should, in similar financial positions, should make a similar contribution to the cost of providing government services. So why should someone who makes $150,000, say, out of capital gains or out of a distribution from trusts, pay less tax on that income than someone who earns it in wages and salaries? And if that complicates the tax system a little bit, which it does, but not very much, then that might be a price worth paying for a fairer and less distortionary tax system, which is what I think we will get out of this. It's not perfect. There are still things that I would like to see changed, but I think, you know, I'm not one like the Greens to let the perfect be the enemy of the good.
0: I'm sorry, so we've run out of time. There'll be plenty more to play out on all of this, though. Sorley Slate, good to see you down in beautiful Tasmania as well. Meanwhile, new data from the Australian Bureau of Statistics showed that 301,000 migrants added to Australia's population last year. That's 73% of the population growth of 412,500 for the year. So just remember, when the government talks about the need for more housing and tax changes to make housing more affordable, that 73%, nearly three quarters of the extra pressure applied last year, was imported. It didn't have to be here, but the government allowed it to happen. 91,000 of them went to New South Wales, and I think we can fairly assume that most of them would have gone to Sydney. More than 1.4 million people have moved to Australia since the Albanese government was elected in 2022, roughly the population of Adelaide. We've had another Adelaide added to the country in just 4 years. And look, as an Adelaide boy, I wouldn't mind there being another Adelaide, but you get the point. That's a lot of people putting a lot of pressure on housing and services and all the rest. And yet we're told not to worry about it. But it's worth going back to what the government told us was going to happen shortly after it was elected. If you go back to the first budget handed down by the Albanese government in October 2022, it sets out their forecast for net overseas migration, and it says on page 108 of budget paper number 3 that net overseas migration for 2022-23 would be 235,000. And it says the same for 23-24, 24-25 and 25-26. They were the numbers from the Albanese government. But compare them to what's actually happened. Net overseas migration in 22-23 was 518,000 compared to the target of 235,000. 23-24, it was 429,000 compared to that original target of 235,000. 24-25, it was 306,000 compared to the original target of 235. And the estimate in this year's budget for 25-26, which will be up in just a couple of weeks' time, is 295,000 compared to the original target of 235. And of course, we're not quite comparing apples with apples, but for the 2025 calendar year, it was 301,000. These were the numbers that the government was working with less than 4 years ago, and they've kept to it like they've kept to their promise not to change CGT or negative gearing. We keep being told that migration will come down, and sure, it's lower than it was a few years ago, but it's still historically high, and the country just can't take it. Joining me now is Institute of Public Affairs Research Fellow Saxon Davidson. Saxon, good to see you. We keep being told it'll come down, it'll come down. When?
3: Thank you for having me, Caleb. I actually don't know when. I mean, all of the noise from the federal government since the numbers were released yesterday is that, you know, this is a historic low. And if you say historic, they mean basically since they were elected, which was 3.5 years ago. What a load of rubbish. I actually don't know when it's going to come down. I suspect it won't. Particularly because when you look at our overall economic performance, the only reason that we're not in an overall economic recession is because of these elevated migration numbers. And the government will use that as a justification to continue these elevated levels of migration. But that actually just starts a broader conversation like, well, what is the government doing about other things relating to our economy? We have no productivity essentially in the economy, and private investment is fleeting away from the country even before the broken tax promises in this most recent budget. So I don't see any incentive for this government to lower migration, and I suspect that it will remain at around the 300,000 mark for every financial and calendar year for the time being.
0: Well, let's be real. If they did cut migration, we'd probably go into a real recession. I mean, you know, we've already been in a per capita recession. I think we've had 10 of the last 15 quarters. We've gone backwards. The economy per capita has gone backwards. So we're not growing economically. People have less money in their hand than they used to in real terms. If you took away the migration, we'd be in a real recession, and then the government would be in a world of pain. So they don't want to do that. But the problem is that we're all paying for it.
3: You're exactly right. That's why they don't really cut immigration levels. That's why they don't really address international students, the level of international students coming into the country. And it's why that I failed to see or foresee any substantial change to our immigration policies in Australia while the Albanese government is in charge.
0: Indeed. Saxon Davidson, good to see you as always. And a couple of other stories to note this evening. One is the arrest of a third man in relation to the alleged firebombing of the Adass Israel Synagogue in Melbourne. A 20-year-old man from the Melbourne suburb of Airport West was charged today by the Victorian Joint Counter-Terrorism Team with criminal damage by fire, conduct, endangering life, and theft of a motor vehicle. He's expected to face the Melbourne Magistrates Court on Tuesday, where it'll be alleged that he was one of three people who broke into the synagogue and started a fire on December 2024. Now, this is one of the attacks that authorities allege were done under the direction of the Iranian government.
4: ASIO has now gathered enough credible intelligence to reach a deeply disturbing conclusion that the Iranian government directed at least two of these attacks. These were extraordinary and dangerous acts of aggression orchestrated by a foreign nation on Australian soil. They were attempts to undermine social cohesion and sow discord in our community.
0: And in the UK, Labour's Andy Burnham has won the Makerfield by-election, which is now setting the scene for a leadership challenge against Prime Minister Sir Keir Starmer.
5: Tonight could, just could, be the turning point.
0: Turning point. It very much sounds like he's saying he is in the fight for the leadership. Now, in the 126-year history of the UK Labour Party, a sitting Prime Minister has never been rolled because it's so hard to do. You need the nomination under the party rules of at least 20% of the party's sitting MPs. So in this case, it means Mr Burnham himself and 80 other people. Now, of course, there was talk nearly 2 months ago now that Sir Keir was going to be rolled, but it didn't happen because no one had the numbers. And the talk was that they were holding out to see if Mr. Burnham would be elected. Well, now he is. So let's see what happens. Personally, I think the revolving door on the office of Prime Minister never ends well. Just look at the Conservative Party's last term in the UK. And now they're toast. I mean, Sir Keir was democratically elected and he ought to be given the space to govern, no matter how badly the party might be doing in the polls. Now, you might have noticed that I haven't talked about the proposed ban on greyhound racing in Tasmania for a while, and that's because not much has happened. You might recall that 2 months ago, the upper house in Tassie was set to vote on the ban, and then the Rockliffe Liberal government pulled the bill on the day of the vote because they worked out that they didn't have the numbers for it to get up. And the expectation was that it would come back when Parliament sat again, which was late last month. But nothing. There's been no movement at all. No bill. It's just all gone quiet. Well, now the Premier, Jeremy Rockliffe, says that the bill will only come back when they know it'll pass. But what's the hold-up? Clearly he can't get the numbers. Joining me now is independent member of the Legislative Council in Tasmania, Bec Thomas. Bec, good to see you again. Have you heard from the Premier or the government at all about this? Are they lobbying? What's going on?
6: Hi, Caleb. No, I haven't heard from the Premier. In fact, I don't think I've had a conversation with the Premier since around February this year. And certainly the government isn't lobbying me on this bill. And they continue to make an absolute dog's breakfast of this issue. And they continue to treat Tasmanian greyhound racing participants with absolute contempt. And for that matter, the Legislative Council, as you mentioned, they pulled the bill from our sitting schedule without notice or without explanation. And then after weeks of silence, they decided to try to refer the bill back to the Joint Standing Committee on Greyhound Racing Transition to try and get the committee to do the government's homework and answer some of the questions that just the few upper house MPs had raised in their contributions on the bill. Well, the committee rejected that request by the Premier and agreed with the assertions that I'd made that these are questions for the government to answer, not the committee. And, you know, the fact that the government couldn't answer those questions themselves spoke volumes about this bill, and that is that it is politically motivated. It is not about animal welfare. It never was, never has been, never will be, really. It's about shoring up votes in the lower house to stay in power, and that's simply not a good enough reason to prohibit an entire activity.
0: Well, you mentioned the participants of the greyhound racing industry. I mean, they must be sitting there thinking, for goodness sake, I could do with some certainty about whether or not I'm going to have a job in a few years' time. Do I breed more dogs? Do I buy more dogs? Do I try and get people to buy in, etc.? I mean, how are you meant to be doing business at the moment when the government's just sort of sitting there saying, well, you know, maybe we will, maybe we won't. Just let's see how the wind blows and what happens in Parliament. Like, it's no way to be able to run a business.
6: Right. It's incredibly difficult. And the impact of the ongoing uncertainty, on top of the fact that the government backflipped on the promise it made to greyhound participants and the industry, just 2 weeks out from an election, you know, basically bought their votes and then took their votes and spat on them by saying just 2 weeks after the election, actually, we're going to discontinue your activity. We are going to prohibit greyhound racing in order to stay in power. Like, that's just not a sufficient reason to prohibit an activity. You know, prohibition is the bluntest tool available to the parliament, and it should only be used when all other regulatory mechanisms have been properly tried and tested, and that has not occurred in this case, you know, and clearly by the fact that the government doesn't have the numbers to get this through the upper house, they haven't prosecuted a sound enough argument here, and it is totally unfair to keep stringing this issue along by now saying they are simply going to discontinue greyhound racing by ending funding for the industry. However, they will still be bound by by legislation to regulate the industry, and that costs money. They are going to have to fund that.
0: Well, and this is the thing. I've only got 30 seconds, Bec, but what happens then if they defund it, as they say they will do, even if they don't get the ban up? This will go off to court, won't it? Because, as you say, legislatively, they have to regulate the industry.
6: Well, anything's possible, isn't it? And look, it is, you know, despite the fact they will have to continue to regulate it by the law that the Parliament passed just 2 years ago to strengthen the regulation of the industry, they will have to regulate it. And also despite the fact that it nearly washes its own face, greyhound racing, you know, it is the most profitable of the three codes. So it's just it's a ridiculous argument, and the government needs to change its position here and respect the will of the Parliament that appears to not be supporting this prohibition.
0: Well, you'll keep fighting and I'll keep fighting, and hopefully a few people at home will too. I know there's a lot of support in Tassie because I hear from people writing to me about it all the time. Bec Thomas, great to see you again. All right, after the break, the campaign to stop the culling of brumbies in New South Wales goes global, and a Labor government in trouble for allegedly ignoring Aboriginal people. That and well more when I look at the state of the nation. And that stupid stunt by GetUp at the National Press Club this week, it reveals something about the political class that they just don't seem to understand yet. I'll explain that soon.
7: Sky News will be back after this short break.

And by God, it ain't over. We're still talking about it. And today, the Senate Economics Legislation Committee handed down its report on the proposed changes to capital gains tax and negative gearing. So after a rushed inquiry that was held this week with 2 days of public hearings, the Labor-dominated committee basically rubber-stamped the changes. Its findings were, one, the committee finds that the current CGT and negative gearing arrangements

0: Sky News will be back after this short break.
1: Now, of course, we were talking before the break about Tasmania. Here's another strange little yarn out of the Tasmanian Parliament. Have a look at this clip that I'm about to play. Independent MP Christy Johnston is speaking. Sitting behind her is Water Minister Gavin Pearce. Now, pay close attention to when he puts his fingers in his mouth.
2: Integrity is our job. Acting with integrity and upholding standards of integrity is an important and foundational part of all of our jobs.
1: Now, it looks a bit to me like he's doing a vomit gesture, but he says he was just moving a Listerine strip in his mouth, even though an hour before he told Miss Johnston that he'd swallowed a lozenge. I mean, as far as excuses go, I have to say that moving a Listerine strip is a pretty creative one. All right, it's time for the State of the Nation. Starting tonight in Western Australia, where Premier Roger Cook has launched a major broadside at Pauline Hanson. And this is how she knows she's cutting through, because a Premier on the other side of the country to her thinks that she is worthy of his time. Mr Cook was speaking at an Urban Development Institute of Western Australia breakfast and said she is attacking everything which represents harmony and inclusion in our community. As one, we should all stand up, because it is an attack on us. It's an attack on our community, and it's an attack on the future of our economy. Well, One Nation's WA leader Rod Caddies didn't miss in his reply. He said he knows that we're the favourites in Kwinana, that is an electorate. He knows we are the favourites in Secret Harbour, and he knows we are the greatest threat to his majority. So all I can say to Roger is, when you get back to your luxury penthouse 1 hour outside of your electorate, come up with some punchier and more inventive attacks. Ouch. But I'm sure it does worry people like Mr Cook that One Nation has now breached the confines of Queensland and could take on governments like his. In the ACT, the Territory Government is in court fighting a local Aboriginal clan that argues it's been ignored by the government. The government settled a case with the Camberi people in 2023 after it failed to recognise them as traditional owners of the Canberra area in its Indigenous protocol. They argued that it breached their human rights, the fact they weren't included. And at the time, the government apologised and said it would put out a new interim protocol while it reviewed the policy. But 3 years on, there has been no review, and the Canberra people aren't happy about it. So now they're back in the Supreme Court, where the Canberra people's barrister says the government has treated them as, quote, an illegitimate splinter group. All I can say is that the ACT has been run by Labor for 25 years, and I thought this was the party of the voice and supporting Aboriginal people. Could the ALP be in a little bit of trouble here? In New South Wales, the slaughter of brumbies in the Kosciuszko National Park has gone global, with a US group joining the chorus of criticism. American Wild Horse Conservation Executive Director Patricia Miller said the world was watching the cull with great shame. She told my friend Suzanne Giuliani at the Daily Telegraph, and she's a gun reporter, by the way, keep an eye on her work. She told her, "I recognise the responsibility to protect our ecosystems and native wildlife, but when we arrive at the point where shooting wild horses from helicopters is considered the primary solution, I believe we have to ask whether we have invested enough in the humane alternatives that could have prevented this moment." And that is spot on. I don't think I have to say much more than that. In Tasmania, Premier Jeremy Rockliffe has become the first Premier in history of the state, the history of the state, I should say, to be censured by Parliament. His crime was using the word mate. Take a look.
3: "Your government is still negotiating to sell hectares of prime public land at Wilkinson's Point to a billionaire, despite an Auditor-General report finding serious failures with the process."
4: "For whatever the criticism you have of me, mate, you know where I stand on stuff."
5: "Honourable Speaker, I think that's really unparliamentary language. Perhaps we could cease the use of mate."
6: Now, I do ask...
4: "So Stalin's all right, is it?
7: Yeah.
4: Stalin's all right, is it?
6: Yeah. Order."
4: "Yeah, okay."
8: The saga scarring Jeremy Rockliffe, making him Tasmania's first ever Premier to be censured.
6: "The result of the division is ayes 16, noes 12. The ayes therefore have it."
1: Now, that's all quite amusing, and the Stalin thing is about a comment that the Greens leader made earlier in the week. But I thought it was the substance of Mr. Rockliffe's comments that were interesting. Just listen to this again.
4: For whatever the criticism you have of me, mate, you know where I stand on stuff.
1: You know where I stand on stuff. I think that's rather curious, because 2 days before last year's state election, after you lost a no-confidence vote, you wrote a letter to a greyhound racing club saying you supported the industry. And then a few weeks after the election, when you needed the support of the Greens to form government, you said you'd ban greyhound racing. Do we know where you stand on stuff, or does it blow in the wind, depending on what'll benefit you? In Queensland, the CFMEU has been compared to an organised crime gang in an inquiry into its alleged conduct. The Courier Mail reports that renowned criminology experts Professor Federico Varese and Professor Paolo Campana have determined that the CFMEU displayed many of the hallmarks of an organised crime group and have advised the Commission to consider implementing reforms seen in the United States Racketeer Influenced and Corrupt Organisations Act, RICO for short, should allegations against the union be proved true. I've said this for a long time, and you probably have too, and it's about time it was properly recognised. Anyone who knows anything about how some construction sites operate knows that they aren't exactly havens of adherence to the law. In the Northern Territory, the Labor Party has dumped its deputy leader for someone who was elected only 3 months ago. Now, on the basis of that, you'd feel a bit sorry for Darren Young, but it's probably for the best because the bloke's a certifiable moron. Earlier this year, when the Territory government made it mandatory for school students to sing the national anthem at assemblies and special events, Mr. Young said that it was dangerous and could lead to an act of terror. Now, I don't know about you, but I don't think that's the sort of stable mind that should be on the Labor leadership team. In Victoria, the crime rate has dropped, though.
7: Celebration. Let's all celebrate and have a good time.
1: Though maybe don't celebrate too quickly, there's been a 1.9% reduction in the overall crime rate, which is the first time it's declined in 4 years. And that coincides with a 36% increase in bail refusals and a 50% increase in bail revocations. So that's a good thing. Who knew that locking up criminals could help prevent crime? And there was a 6% drop in youth offending, but a 10% increase in adult offending, and police say that's probably because repeat youth offenders are getting older, so we're not out of the woods yet. And in South Australia, sad story, Adelaide Crows legend Tony Modra is in a critical but stable condition in hospital after crashing his cattle truck last night. Godra, as he's known, had a 199-game career across the Sandville and AFL for 700 goals. The news broke last night that he was fighting for his life, but some good news today that he's apparently rallying and showing encouraging signs. And if he's half as tough now as he was on the footy field, then I'm sure he will pull through. My thoughts and those of all Aussie Rules fans and Adelaide Crows fans like me go out to the Modra family tonight. Now, look, I'm sure I don't need to tell you what happened at the National Press Club this week with that banner that was unfurled behind Pauline Hanson. Of course, it was meant to disparage her, but it's actually done the exact opposite. I'll talk a bit more about that in a moment. But for your benefit, if you've been living under a rock or you've managed to enjoy the kind of peace in life that I sometimes envy, the footage is now on the screen. But you have Pauline Hanson going to the National Press Club for the first time in her 30 years in political life, which is an endorsement of the fact that she is now very much part of the mainstream. And GetUp, which claimed responsibility, goes and does this. And there are plenty of questions to be asked about how this happened in the first place. How did they manage to get into the room the night before to put up the screen so that they could then unfurl it the next day? And who exactly controlled it? We know that David Shiraz, who now works as a campaign manager for GetUp, was in the room and then left shortly after it came down. And by the way, my team asked him to come on the show tonight. We never heard back. We also asked GetUp and never heard back from them either. But what strikes me about this is that it proves just how far behind the eight ball all of One Nation's opponents are. As I said last week on Opinionated, which I'm back on again tonight at 8 p.m., so make sure you're watching, The political playbook was torn up and rewritten last week by One Nation, and particularly its Chief of Staff, James Ashby, with the Fire the Liar campaign. As you would know, James Ashby was watching that line read out by Peter Credlin on her program after she received a text from a viewer. And then he took it and ran with it. And within a day, he had a campaign ready to go. And the next morning it was live. And now it's raised more than $4.7 million in the space of about a week. I mean, it is just incredible. One Nation is just so much more agile and with it than any other party or indeed any other advocacy group in politics at the moment. And that's what I thought when I saw that sign come down at the National Press Club. I thought, this is just not how political campaigning works anymore. It was so juvenile, so undergraduate. I mean, there was a time when a stunt like that would have been a big gotcha and it would have overshadowed the whole thing. But in this case, it was just a punchline. And the joke wasn't on Pauline Hanson. It was on GetUp. I mean, I honestly thought I had transported back to 2007 and I was watching an episode of The Chaser's War on Everything. It's the sort of thing they'd do, like when they dressed up as Bin Laden and managed to get into the APEC summit in Sydney.
9: Yeah, let him through.
10: But yeah, the cops don't keep Osama waiting. So watch this guy here. He stops the traffic and then waves us through.
9: That was amazing. No questions asked at all. On we roll. Right up to what they call the Ring of Steel. There it is. And didn't security jump on us?
11: Are we stopping?
12: No, you're fine.
10: Yeah, not too much checking at that checkpoint. We've been in that car for ages, so we thought we might stretch our legs a little.
12: OK, let's walk.
10: Let's walk.
12: Yeah, all right, let's go.
10: Come
12: on. He's walking with me. All right, come on, let's go.
9: And I think this is when they got a bit suspicious.
10: I think so, yeah.
12: Who are you? Officer Julian Morrow.
13: Chase.
12: VIP liaison. OK.
10: So here I am, Osama Bin Laden, staying 10 metres away from Bush's hotel. So what do they do? They arrest the other guy.
12: Yeah.
1: The only difference is that the Chaser were genuinely funny. But GetUp and plenty of others are still stuck in a time warp. They haven't realised that the times have changed and they're playing a very different game to One Nation. Or more accurately, One Nation is playing a very different game to them. The only problem for them is that One Nation is playing a much better game. The One Nation phenomenon, the Pauline Hanson phenomenon, is a reaction to the traditional. Voters have decided that they're not happy with the way that politics has always been done. They're not happy with the outcomes. They're sick of watching politicians squabble with each other in the same way that they've always squabbled with each other. They're sick of seeing politicians that say they know better than the other mob and then they act exactly like the other mob. They don't want old-style politics anymore. And they're sick of the way that old-school politics treats them and how it campaigns to them. They want a new politics. And that's what they're seeing in One Nation. They see agility in One Nation. They see fresh thinking in One Nation. And it shows in the way they behave. I mean, as an example, One Nation, of course, has been so successful with its online cartoons, the Please Explain cartoons, that have no doubt been a big part of One Nation building up a big online audience. It's talking to people about politics in a different way. It's moved with the times and it's popular. It cuts through in a way that a banner like that just can't do anymore. Pauline Hanson is now followed on Facebook by more than 1 million people compared to the Prime Minister, who has 731,000 followers, and Angus Taylor, who in comparison is followed by a paltry 64,000 people. One Nation is playing the online game better than anyone else. And the online game these days is the main game in town. The old school kind of stunts like GetUp played this week just don't work, which is probably why so many people in the political establishment have been blindsided by the rise of One Nation, because they're fundamentally swimming around in a different pool. They're stuck in the old politics, so they had no idea that any of this was happening. And the other thing on the substance of the sign is that people don't particularly care if One Nation's policies aren't all there. They don't particularly care if One Nation isn't polished. They don't particularly care if Gina Rinehart supports the party. They don't particularly care if a mob like GetUp doesn't like One Nation. And the proof of that is that after that stunt was pulled, no one was talking about the fact that it was a great stunt. Everyone was talking about the fact that it was weak as water. It did not achieve a single bit of positive press. It was an own goal. It handed a free kick to One Nation. Because part of what One Nation is now trading on is the fact that the established political operators, the political elite, are scared by them. And GetUp is part of that political establishment. I don't know how long it's been around, at least a decade, I suppose. And GetUp attacking One Nation in such a pathetic way does nothing to hurt them. One Nation, that is. In fact, it helps them. I mean, I wonder, why do they have to make her look so cool? I mean, in that image of her, when it comes down and she's got the glasses on, she's now made it her profile picture on social media. Like, they just handed her campaign material. How dumb can you get? I mean, people who are supporting One Nation, people who've turned to them in the past 6 to 9 months, look at things like this and they say, that confirms why I support One Nation now. This is the kind of stuff that I'm sick of seeing in Australian politics. That's what they're thinking. It's the same reason that the coalition attacking One Nation will do nothing to convince any voters on the right to come back to the coalition. They don't want to be told that they're wrong. They've principally gone to One Nation because they're unhappy with the coalition. And telling those people that they are wrong to go to One Nation does nothing to change their minds. It only cements the way they think. And so I find it incredible that One Nation is playing a far better political game than anyone else, a far better campaigning game than anyone else. And no one else seems to get it. No one else has decided, well, if they're playing that game, we'd better play the same way. I mean, you have establishment political operators like GetUp behaving the same way that they've always behaved. And we saw the proof of that this week. Well, I hate to break it to them, but it won't work. One Nation is running rings around you people. People want something different, and that's what they're seeing in One Nation. And if you keep doing what you've always done, you will only cement their place at the top of the Australian political tree, and you will only ensure that you lose support and voters. If you want One Nation to do even better in the polls, then I would recommend keep pulling these stupid stunts. After the break, the latest on the deal between the US and Iran as Vice President J.D. Vance launches a broadside at Israel. Don't go away.
0: Sky News will be back after this short break.

0: Sky News will be back after this short break.
1: We have more details now about the Memorandum of Understanding signed by the Presidents of the United States and Iran. The agreement includes a commitment from the US and Iran to negotiate a final deal within 60 days. It says the Strait of Hormuz will be toll-free for those 60 days, but it also leaves open the possibility that tolls may be imposed in the future. It also includes a $424 billion reconstruction fund for Iran. But US officials say this doesn't mean that the US will be financially involved. Joining me now for more on this is Professor of Global Islamic Politics at Deakin University, Greg Barton. Greg, good to see you. A lot of the criticism of this deal has focused around the fact that it's being perceived by many as basically caving in to Iran. What have you made of it?
2: Look, Caleb, it's not the best deal that I don't think anyone really wants the deal in the current form the way it is, but it's the best available deal. And we now recognise that getting the Strait of Hormuz open is critically important. So sometimes in politics, you just got to take your best option and then negotiate from that. There's a lot of negotiation to go before this is settled. So the straits can be opened. Then there'll be negotiations about nuclear weapons programs, nuclear enrichment in Iran, and a variety of other things. I'm sure that President Trump would rather have a different outcome right now, but it is very clear this is the least worst outcome, so you've got to work with what you've got.
1: I mean, this is more or less the argument I have made, which is that there are 60 days still to go, so we wait and see what happens at the end of that 60 days. But in reality, what is the likelihood of achieving a better deal, i.e. one where Iran doesn't get to hang on to its enriched uranium? Obviously, they're talking about missiles now, which Trump had previously said, you know, they should never be able to have missiles. Now he's saying, well, it would be unfair to not let them have missiles. The tune has changed quite a bit. So what does the end deal in 60 days actually look like?
2: Like any deal, Caleb, it depends what each side wants and what the negotiating position is. At the moment, Iran, the regime in Iran, is in the stronger position. But if you think about it, what they want is unfrozen assets, which appears to be happening. Their economy is on its knees. And they want a reasonable guarantee they're not going to come under military pressure in the foreseeable future. Anything beyond that is negotiable. So that includes the enriched uranium, and that even includes the ballistic missile program. I don't think they're going to negotiate away everything. That would be foolish from their point of view. But I think it is entirely possible to do a whole lot more than is happening now.
1: What happens if it doesn't, though? I mean, they get to the end of 60 days, they can't come up with a deal that Trump's happy with. We end up with the war back on, I suppose. I'm not sure if we've lost Greg's audio there. I'm not sure if my team... can you just speak again, Greg? I'm not sure if we've got you.
2: Yeah, sorry.
1: You're back.
2: Caleb, our timing is unfortunate. It happens to be prayer time and a very noisy loudspeaker here. President Trump absolutely does not want to go through with military options. He has no good military options. He recognises that, so his team's going to work for other options. That's just logical. I think common sense at the beginning of the year it made it look as if military power might bring about change. That's been tested and found wanting. We also, I think, didn't anticipate, to be frank, the extent to which the regime in Iran was able to control the Strait of Hormuz. They had never exercised that power in the same way before. Now they've discovered they got leverage they didn't know for sure they had in the past. So that's the reality of the situation we find ourselves in. It's going to take a lot of negotiation, and the nuclear enrichment stuff could take literally years. It took years under Obama, but you know, we have to be realistic.
1: Greg Barton, thank you so much for your time as always. After the break, would Sir Robert Menzies be a One Nation man? Brave fellow. We'll make that case in just a moment.
0: Sky News will be back after this short break.

0: Sky News will be back after this short break.
1: My mate just called me in the break saying, come to the pub. Mate, Richard, are you not watching? Anyway, I'll see him there afterwards. Now, how's this? Tim Tams have hit the US and apparently people are going nuts for them. Costco started stocking them in bulk. You have to buy them in boxes of six packets. But apparently the Yanks are going absolutely wacko for them and they're buying five boxes at a time, which probably explains some of their obesity problems. But Tim Tams are good, though. I do endorse Tim Tams. Now, I read a most interesting column in the Daily Telegraph today by Kian Hussey. He's a research fellow at the Institute of Public Affairs. I thought, geez, this all ruffles some feathers in the Liberal Party. Have a listen to this. He writes, if Sir Robert Menzies were alive, he would probably vote for One Nation. Australia's longest-serving Prime Minister would not recognise the party which he founded, given it abandoned long ago his cherished values of liberalism, patriotism and democracy. And as I say, if that doesn't ruffle some feathers in the Liberal Party... So I thought, well, we better get the bloke on the show. Kian Hussey is here with me now. Good to see you, mate. Robert Menzies, a member of One Nation. Make the case.
2: Well, I think the case is pretty straightforward, really, Caleb. Menzies was an ardent Democrat. He believed absolutely in Australia's system of parliamentary democracy. And one of the key ways when he made this argument, one of the most famous cases that he made was in 1965. It was in response, a speech in Parliament in response to what was called the Vernon Report. And in that report, a committee of economic experts recommended that new independent commissions be established and some, you know, policymaking powers and advice powers be handed over to this independent body. Menzies made this very strong case saying, if we are to retain our system of parliamentary democracy, if we're to retain liberalism, if we're to retain, government by a free and consenting people, we absolutely cannot hand power over to unelected bureaucrats. A committee of economic experts recommended that new independent

0: independent bodies. It's led the Liberal Party to this place where they have either created or supported independent bodies, and over time they've accrued more power and then been used by other political parties to impose their own agendas. This was something that Menzies warned about quite explicitly in 1965. And so I think when you survey the main parties that are in Australian politics today, and you look at which parties would align with those arguments, I think the obvious and the only answer is One Nation. So maybe it's a controversial argument, but I think if Menzies were here today, he would have a lot more in common with the current party One Nation than with the Liberal Party, which he founded.
1: Well, it's interesting because, of course, so many people in the moderates of the Liberal Party try to argue that, you know, Menzies wouldn't recognise the conservative wing of the party anymore. But I think if you go back and read his famous speech about the forgotten people, I agree with you. I don't think he would recognise the Liberal Party, but it's not because of the Conservatives.
0: No, I think that's right. And this is the other point. It's not just about independent bodies and parliamentary sovereignty. Menzies was absolutely clear on the need for unifying national symbols and for a unifying Australian culture, to have a common culture. And if you look at, you know, the statistics from census and other data releases through his era, Menzies did run a very large post-war migration program, but the program was predicated on assimilation. He said, we should only take as many people as we can properly absorb, and they have to come and join the Australian community. They have to become Australians. And even in 1950, just after getting into power, he set up an annual citizenship convention where he would bring people together and say, you know, we are going to run this high migration program. So how do we make sure that all these people who come to Australia feel like they're Australians? How do we make them become Australians? How do we all fit in together, get along together, move forward together? And by the end of his reign...
1: I'm sorry, we've run out of time, Kian, but I mean, it's just common sense stuff, right? And that is so what is missing from politics so much these days. Kian Hussey, great to see you, and great to see you as well at home. I will be off to meet my mate at the pub now. Thank you so much for joining me. My word is my bond, and I'll be back a little later on Opinionated. Up now, Steve Price.
2: Training ground move, and a deflection is wicked. It's in for the US, where the flag is up. It won't count.
3: A World Cup reality check for the Aussies as co-host the United States prove too strong for the Socceroos in Seattle. The first case of the deadly H5 bird flu confirmed in Australia.
4: This is the highly pathogenic strain of concern that has been circulating globally, and this is its first detection on mainland Australia.
3: Reports the US Special Envoy is on his way to Switzerland for peace talks on a potential nuclear deal with Iran.
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3: Great to have your company on Weekend Newsday. Well, it's been a setback for the Socceroos' World Cup hopes. They have lost their second group game against co-host United States 2-0 in Seattle this morning. The Aussies conceded both goals in the first half and, despite playing better after the break, could not find the back of the net.
7: The Battle of Seattle, in a stadium so loud it registers on local earthquake monitors. The first seismic move, though, came once again from the Australian coach, Nestoroy Irrenkunda and Connor Metcalf, the goal scorers from Game 1, left out. Mo Touré, again the man leading the Aussie attack.
8: And here's an opportunity early!
7: Australia made their intentions clear, keen to bring the physicality that frustrated the USA in a so-called friendly last year.
9: I don't think that's worthy of a yellow card. Yeah, let him calm it down and we carry on.
7: One change for the USA, with Christian Pulisic failing to overcome a calf injury. Even without Captain America, they posed a dangerous threat.
8: Look at on the burst, near post, and it's in for the United States. Australia were caught out of the near post. No chance for Patrick Beach.
7: Cameron Burgess credited with the own goal. Australia behind in the 11th minute. From the restart, they went on the attack.
9: Good response, and it's important there's a response after the goal. It's a positive one from the Socceroos.
7: Still, it was USA dominating the opening half.
8: To the near post.
7: the Socceroos continued their bruising style.

0: Well, the Americans preferring to leave their mark on the score sheet.
1: A training ground move and a deflection as wicket is in for the US with the flag is up. A won't count.
0: VAR stepped in, making for a nervous wait.
2: The goal scorer was not in an offside position.
1: The goal will count for the United States.
0: USA rewarded for 70% of possession, taking a 2-0 lead into the break. Popovich sprung the changes. Metcalf, Aaron Kunda and Jason Gehry are on and into the furnace.
1: Danger, danger. Flo Balogun on the burst. And it loops over the crossbar.
0: Another sub needed. Matthew Lecky off with a leg injury. Italian turned Aussie Christian Volpato in for his second cap, having an immediate impact.
1: This is positive. He burst into the box looking for the cutback. Now defensive cover comes. Volpato.
0: Australia seizing some second half momentum, putting pressure on the co-hosts.
1: Forward. Oh, that's got to be a foul, doesn't it? He's body checked this for Aaron Kunda.
3: I've got to be honest, it's fair play. It's good defending.
0: Aaron Kunda giving as good as he got. Much improved after the break, but for no reward.
1: Here's a chance, Harry Suter. Jason Gehry.
0: 2-0 the final score, but not before one last bit of drama.
3: Oh, here we go. I've seen it all now. The referee's cramping.
0: USA securing its place in the knockout stage. The Socceroos now with work to do in their final group game against Paraguay on Friday. Jeff Smith, Fox Sports News.
4: After the match, First Edition host Pete Stefanovic caught up with fans from both sides outside Seattle Stadium.
5: Well, it wasn't quite the result that we were after today, but to be fair, Team USA completely played us off the park, really. They were faster, they were quicker, they were stronger, and it felt like our defensive tactics just didn't really allow us to get into the game. There were substitutions at the halftime break, which made things a little more positive, but by then, the damage was done. Let's listen to some people to see what they had to think about that. What do you think of that game, sir?
6: Fabulous. It almost looked like they didn't miss a beat without Pulisic. Pepe played incredible.
7: We'd love to see America win.
8: Great atmosphere.
5: It was a great atmosphere, wasn't it? Where do you think we went wrong today, though?
8: Should have been more attacking in the first half.
9: The noise, loudest stadium in the world. It was the decibels over 100.
5: What did you think of all of that?
10: Good.
5: Wasn't too loud for you in there. It was very loud for me.
10: It was a little too loud.
11: Biggest fear tonight was not actually losing. It's about going to the bars and they're going to be like, USA, their chants are garbage. Yeah. And they're going to put it in our face all night.
5: I know.
11: I'm not looking forward to that.
5: So if we're taking positivity out of this, it's that we are not out of this just yet. It all comes down to game 3 against Paraguay. And all we need really is a draw there. That will take us to 4 points, which could be enough to get us through to the next round.
4: Australia has recorded its first case of the deadly H5 strain of bird flu. Live to Kayser Shields in Brisbane. Kayser, what's known about the positive case?
12: Ruben, it's a brown skua that's tested positive. It's a type of migratory seabird, and one of them was actually found in a remote part near Esperance in Western Australia last Sunday. Now, up until this point, Australia had been free of this strain of the bird flu, but now we have one confirmed case this morning, and there is also testing being done on a second bird that is believed to be carrying the disease as well. Now, the government this morning said it was a disappointing development, but not an unexpected one. That is because this disease has killed millions of animals around the world in the last couple of years alone. The government says there is going to be a nationally coordinated response to this confirmed case, and a top priority of that is going to be determining the extent of the infection in wildlife.
13: So we'll know a bit more detail within a few days of this investigation on how bird flu got into Australia. This is our first detection, and I want to reiterate that it's not widespread. There's no evidence of any mass mortalities, and there's no evidence that it's in our poultry or our agricultural system at this stage.
14: It's happened by definition around the world, and that is why we've been preparing for this. Invested $113 million to strengthen our nation's preparedness for H5 bird flu. including an additional $11.2 million we had in our most recent budget.
12: The main threat of this disease is to wildlife and the poultry industry rather than humans or people themselves. Authorities are on alert for any signs of the disease, so Australians are being told to report any sightings of animals, in particular birds or marine animals, that are sick or are dead either, Ruben.
4: Okay, Kayser, thank you. Iran has accused the US of not being committed to the Memorandum of Understanding as Israel and Hezbollah hold a fragile ceasefire. The US president is insisting he has a strong relationship with Israel as he unveils his new plane. Washington correspondent Jonathan Kersley has more.
15: Donald Trump is spending his weekend at Camp David. The last time he was there, he brought together military generals ahead of strikes carried out on Iran's nuclear sites in the middle of last year. On his way there, he made a stop at Joint Base Andrews and inspected his brand new $400 million US dollar Air Force One gifted to the US by Qatar.

0: The US president is still spruiking what he sees as the positives of the memorandum of understanding with Iran.
1: You're going to see oil drop so low. I hope the companies are happy about it. We have the greatest military anywhere in the world. And you saw that in Iran, where in 1 week, virtually, we knocked out their entire Navy, their entire Air Force, their anti-missile weapons, their radar. We knocked out everything.
0: And he says he asked China's president to stay out of the conflict zone.
1: I want to thank China because, to be honest, I asked President Xi not to get involved with Iran. And they get 50% of their oil from the strait. But I asked him not to get involved. And he said he wouldn't, and he didn't. I mean, very nice, actually. Very nice. So I appreciate that. But we'll be doing a lot of traveling together.
0: But Iran is accusing the United States of not committing to the Memorandum of Understanding Point 1, which says there will be an end to all conflicts, including in Lebanon. Israel and Hezbollah exchanged fire, Hezbollah attacks killing 4 Israeli soldiers. Israel, in return, attacked 150 Hezbollah targets, killing dozens of people Benjamin Netanyahu said were terrorists. In previous days, the American president has expressed his frustration with Israel, in his eyes going too far in retaliation to Hezbollah attacks. Today, he was standing by Washington's ally.
1: We've had a great relationship with Israel. We were very formidable. And Bibi Netanyahu, he's a warrior prime minister, and he should be acknowledged as that. They should give him credit because he really did. We had a very good relationship, General, with all of them, but we really fought hard with Israel.
0: Axios reports Middle East envoy Steve Witkoff is headed for Switzerland. Vice President J.D. Vance postponed his trip, delaying talks with Iranian negotiators.
2: Well, back to football now, and as we've heard, the Socceroos have gone down to co-host USA 2-0 in a tense World Cup encounter. To talk us through what unfolded in Seattle is our reporter Luke Doherty. Luke, that was a vastly different performance by Tony Popovich's men. Where did it all break down, Luke?
3: Yeah, some people believing, Ruben, that it broke down as soon as the team sheets dropped. While there was shock for the team sheet against Turkey when Tony Popovich made those brave and bold changes to throw on some of Australia's younger attacking stars, that ended up paying dividends. Today he went the opposite. Some more experienced heads, perhaps those who don't have the dynamism of those that he used against Turkey, and it had the opposite result, unfortunately, in the second half. Not solely down to those players coming in, of course. That would be way too unfair to lay the defeat perfectly and solely and squarely at their feet. But it did give the USA less to worry about when Australia did have the ball, and they were phenomenal themselves with the ball as well. So Tony Popovich now begins to pick over the ruins of this one, try and take the positives as the team heads back to their base in Oakland, California, and turning their attention to Paraguay later this week, Australian time, on Friday and Thursday here in the States. That one will be at Santa Clara, California. Here's what Tony Popovich had to say after the game.
4: They still go Australia, but there it is.
3: The final whistle in Seattle, bringing an end to a 2-0 loss and delivering some lessons.
5: They were soft goals, but you know, we just looked flat and lethargic in the first half.
3: The USA led 2-0 at halftime after a stunning performance in the first 45 minutes. Australia contributed to their opponent's dominance with an own goal and an inability to get on the ball before halftime.
4: A training ground move.
3: Popovich dropped Game 1 goal scorers Nestoria and Kunda and Connor Metcalf to the bench, bringing both on at half-time.
5: You can always think about, was it personnel? I'm not sure. I think the players that came on would have probably struggled to last long in the first half, so we needed some fresh bodies for the second half.
6: Unfair to talk about when you lose a game, that because always happens when... If you win, okay, but if you don't win, it's, oh, should play this or should play this way. And I think he's a great coach and he knows better than everyone why he made the decision. Even if no win, okay, but with me it happened a lot too, like him.
3: With the second half changes came a much improved Australian performance, none more so than Christian Volpato, who switched his allegiance from Italy to Australia just before the tournament after a years-long pursuit. His second touch
7: almost bringing the Socceroos back into the game.
8: But again, for me, that tactically you see Metcalf and Volpatis playing a lot closer together and a lot closer to Nestori.
7: The second 45 giving Popovic hope for what's to come.
5: You can easily cave in under the pressure, physically, emotionally. We responded extremely well.
7: USA! So the fans USA! Filing back out here under the streets of Seattle. They're pretty happy with USA! Their team's work. USA! For the Aussies, they're USA! Going to need to lift USA! Against Paraguay USA! Just a few USA! Days' time. USA! In Seattle, Luke Doherty, Sky News.
2: Coming up next, why Italy's Prime Minister is accusing the US President of fabricating stories.
9: Sky News will be back after this short break.

0: Welcome back. Thanks for your company. Prime Minister Anthony Albanese has condemned political opponents for what he calls alarmist commentary at the beginning of the fuel crisis. The federal government maintains Australia's fuel reserves are currently at a higher level than prior to the US war with Iran. The Prime Minister and Energy Minister Chris Bowen calling out critics of the government who called for increased supply and fuel rationing in the early stages of the conflict.
1: We had very alarmist comments from members of the opposition, that was echoed by some through media channels, and that people were concerned about whether they would be able to get out and about.
2: Now, there were those who said rationing and shortages were inevitable. The opposition said shortages were inevitable and played politics. One Nation called for rationing, demanded rationing. There were experts in the newspaper saying rationing would be inevitable. We had the view that calmer heads should prevail.
0: The government also announcing it had secured an additional 50 million litres of diesel supply. It says it will make its call on whether to extend the cut to the fuel excise next week. The opposition is calling for the government to delay making a call.
3: My opinion is that that decision should be made as late as possible. Things are still pretty fluid, but we are starting to see that price coming back off, which is great. The reality is governments can't afford to keep those sort of concessions in the longer term, because all that does is drive inflation, and which means people are paying interest rates for longer. So it's a trade-off.
0: And tune into Sky News tomorrow morning for a blockbuster Sunday agenda at 8 a.m. Australian Eastern Standard Time. Chief News Anchor Kieran Gilbert sitting down for a one-on-one with Prime Minister Anthony Albanese. Then it's the opposition leader's turn. Kieran speaking to both the leaders of the major parties ahead of a huge parliamentary sitting week. Don't miss it tomorrow morning on Sunday Agenda. The government is reportedly considering using elements of its major NDIS overhaul as a bargaining chip as it seeks the Green support for its controversial tax package bill in the Senate. The government may offer an extension to an inquiry into its national disability insurance scheme reform. In return, the minor party would support the government's tax package. On Friday, the committee reviewing NDIS legislation confirmed a second delay with its report, now due on June 23. Pauline Hanson has requested the federal government provide high-level police protection. The Saturday Telegraph reports the One Nation leader is being targeted by extremists. The paper claims it has seen text messages and heard voicemails containing threats of sexual violence, physical assault and death targeted at Ms. Hanson. Questions over her security has intensified after the Get Up sign stunt during her National Press Club address during the week.
1: We need to turn the temperature down. Every Member of Parliament should be able to go about their business free from any threats or any intimidation.
0: Australia's beef exports to China will face a 55% tariff from today after the import quota was reached. Australian shipments to China reached the trade agreement cap on Thursday, triggering the tariff for the rest of the year. Now, the move is expected to raise costs for Australian exporters. Industry leaders warn it could cost the sector billions of dollars and undermine the recently improved trade relationship between Australia and China. There's a question mark over the political future of UK Prime Minister Keir Starmer. He's facing a leadership challenge from rival Andy Burnham after his resounding win in the Makerfield by-election.
4: A new morning in Makerfield and Labour's newest MP celebrating a record-breaking win. Andy Burnham seizing this by-election by force, securing a massive majority and mandate.
5: What a team, everybody.
4: The Greater Manchester Mayor taking it all in. The victory monumental, not just for these people, but for all of us.
5: The word Makerfield in the future must be known as a byword for the change that came to British politics. This is the moment.
4: And this man promising to seize it.
5: But the wonderful thing about this by-election is, for the first time in our lifetimes, it put power where it should be, in the hands of people here. They were the ones who had that power, and they have used it, and they have told us what they want. Now we will deliver it. Thank you very much, everybody.
4: Stump speech delivered. As for the starting gun on the leadership challenge, Burnham not firing yet.
6: Andy, what's your message to the PM? Andy, he says he's going to fight you. Andy, are you going to become the new Prime Minister? Andy, what's your message? Andy, Keir Starmer says he's not giving way, sir. What's your message to Keir Starmer?
4: Burnham not biting. Instead, his campaign chief and former Cabinet Minister Louise Hague on hand to deliver it.
7: Now, Andy Burnham might want an orderly transition, he might want a coronation. Keir Starmer is going in for battle. What's your response to that?
8: Well, I hope the Prime Minister takes the weekend to really reflect on the result here, listen to soundings from the Cabinet and from the PLP, because I think all the evidence suggests that contest would be brutal, it would be unpleasant, and it'd be very unlikely that the Prime Minister could win at the end of it.
7: And if he doesn't, are you ready? Have you got a campaign ready to go?
8: Yes.
4: The PM clear he's ready too, as he warned rivals about any challenge.
9: I don't think that's a good thing for the country, to plunge us into chaos. I would also add that now that Andy has won, which is really important, really good, he's a huge asset to us, then now will inevitably be a Manchester mayoralty by-election starting straight away. So it's important that we pull together for that. But if there is a contest, just to be clear with you, then yes, I will run, I will stand, and I've said repeatedly, I'm not going to walk away from that.
7: Andy Burnham's no longer the King of the North or the Prince across the water. On Monday, he will come to this place to stake his claim on the leadership of the Labour Party and the country. Burnham's team are clear. Starmer has to step down, and it is for him to decide whether his exit is bloody or dignified. And while Burnham has a couple of days rest with his family, his team are making calls, drumming up support from backbenchers to the very top of the Labour Party. But the Prime Minister's being clear too. He intends to fight a leadership race. But the next 72 hours will be critical, because a Prime Minister who cannot command the confidence of his Cabinet or his party cannot continue. What MPs and Cabinet Ministers do next might decide how this battle plays out.
4: Labour's most popular MP preparing to take out the country's least popular PM. Westminster waiting for the showdown. Beth Rigby, Sky News.
0: At least one person has died and more than 80 others are injured after two trains collided near Bedford in the UK. Pictures appear to show a head-on crash and several crumpled carriages. The BBC has reported the train driver has died, and 11 people are very seriously injured. Emergency services, including multiple helicopters, were called to the scene. A passenger in one of the front carriages said the crash felt like they'd been in a bomb explosion. According to The Times, Bedford Hospital has given an all-hands-on-deck order to manage and treat incoming patients. US Secretary of War Pete Hegseth is calling on Europe to take the lead for its own security, leaving the US military to its other global commitments. He made the comments at a NATO meeting that was supposed to focus on how to help Ukraine against Russia.
10: This will be a real review. It will be designed to ensure that NATO is moving fast and irreversibly toward Europe leading.
11: Pentagon Chief Pete Hegseth announced a six-month Pentagon review of American forces in Europe. He criticized European allies for failing to provide access to bases in Europe for the U.S. to launch attacks on Iran.
10: Too many of our allies said no, or tried to drown us in arcane legal debates, or criticized us publicly for doing what they aren't prepared or able to do themselves.
11: The U.S. has NATO's biggest armed forces. Under Article 5 of its founding treaty, the allies pledge an attack on one would be considered an attack on all. However, it does not force them to provide military support. The U.S. signaled it is scaling back its commitment of certain military assets should an ally trigger Article 5.
12: NATO will never be ready. There are always new capabilities coming, so this is why, you know, it is our job to invest more.
11: The talks in Brussels are focused on support for Ukraine and the ongoing war with Russia. This as Ukraine used drones to attack a Moscow oil refinery.
13: They struck the monastery. I said, quite frankly, we will prepare a response, and you will see it. I think you are seeing it now.
11: Ukraine's President Volodymyr Zelensky said he had a call with President Trump and France's president that may, quote, bring about significant change.
0: Italy's prime minister has accused Donald Trump of fabricating a story about her, begging to take a photo with him. The pair met in France at the G7 summit, where they were seen speaking several times, talking to La Certe Network. Mr. Trump says he only agreed to take pictures with the Italian PM after she begged for them. In a video response, Italy's prime minister has angrily denied the US president's version of events.
14: Well, some things deserve an immediate response. Donald Trump's statements are completely made up. I'm frankly astonished. I don't know why the president of the United States behaves like this towards his allies. It is not the first time, moreover. I can only say it is disappointing that he does not show the same determination with the enemies of the West and of the United States, whose leaders he instead treats with far greater indulgence. There is one thing he should remember. Neither I nor Italy ever beg.
0: The latest exchange reflects deteriorating ties between the allies after the conflict over Iran and Donald Trump's criticism of the Pope. Coming up next, an update in the police investigation into the crocodile attack of a young boy in the UK.
15: Sky News will be back after this short break.

0: Welcome back. The 2026-27 Queensland budget will be delivered by the state's treasurer on Tuesday. To discuss this, joining me live is Courier Mail columnist and wine and travel editor Des Houghton. Des, great to chat again. You've penned an opinion piece in the paper today titled, "Hey Big Spender, Why Premier is as Bad as Labor." You'll be watching this budget closely.
1: Yes, I will, Reuben. The Queensland government is gone into spendthrift mode, and it's spending millions and millions and indeed billions in soft welfare payments, things like free school lunches, breakfasts, free swimming lessons, etc. And of course, the cost of maintaining the 50-cent public transport fees has just gone over $1.5 billion, or will be reasonably quickly. And what was most irksome this week, the government announced that it had given millions of dollars to Jetstar to support flights between Badgerys Creek, the new airport, and the Gold Coast and Brisbane. And I'm wondering, why should I pay to subsidise New South Wales people coming on holiday here? Jetstar, of course, is a subsidiary of Qantas that just made a profit for the half year of before tax of $1.5 billion. So I think the government is being very generous with our funds. I know coming up in the budget, they're going to allocate another $3.2 billion for the copper string project in North Queensland, which is a high power transmission line that runs 800 kilometres from Mount Isa to Townsville. Now, that project may or may not work. It hasn't really been tested, and there's no deep business plan that I can see. And, I'm wondering if that's going to be our next snowy 2.0 in Queensland.
0: Jeez. Back to the 50-cent fares, though. It's a popular program, isn't it? It would be hard for the government to scrap that.
1: Yes, it would. But, I mean, who pays for it? The people who don't catch public transport, who can't for all sorts of reasons, people outside the area where you can't get a ferry or a bus, they're subsidising it. And you know, it might be good for some people, but 50 cents is leaving us with a big debt. Maybe it should be a dollar or a couple of dollars. 50 cents is not sustainable.
0: And I noticed your irritant of the week. Union Rort, the Wood Inquiry, something you've been watching closely.
1: Yes, I've actually been reporting rorts in unions for 15 years, but this is particularly pertinent because the inquiry was told that union funds were used to improperly pay the fines of $150,000 worth of fines of workers. So they just get a fine from the courts and they subvert the court process by allowing the union to secretly pay those fines when they're not supposed to, according to the commission, according to evidence to the commission. I'm wondering where the taxation department is and why it hasn't got a seat at the table in this inquiry, quite frankly.
0: Is that a question for the Crisafulli government? Do you think, can they be doing more to look into this?
1: To look into
0: what you're arguing how the CFMEU is paying fines for its members and how the Wood Inquiry is being run.
1: They did a deep dive into the financials. This is the first time we've had this direct evidence. But it's not the first time these funds they run, Burt and Butte, the Dyson Heydon Royal Commission identified these and they were called slush funds. And they were used back in the day to be milked for the wrong purposes. And now we have more evidence of that as, the growing list of sins against the CFMEU rises, thuggery and corruption. And they've even been described, like the mafia in the inquiry this week.
0: Ahead of the budget, Des, what do you think the Crisafulli's main focus should be?
1: Look, I'm not going to try and guess what he's got in the budget, but it's the soft welfare spending that's most upsetting. And, of course, the concessions all up will be over $8 billion. But that's what they were last year. And they'll have to, as you say, it's very popular. It's hard to undo these gifts once you've established them.
0: That's true. Thank you so much for your time as always. We'll chat to you soon.
1: See you, Ruben.
0: Well, the latest Ebola outbreak is expanding at an alarming rate in Africa as ongoing conflicts make it difficult to contain. Authorities are asking for more resources and money, warning the situation could get even worse.
2: The Ebola outbreak in Africa is on pace to become the worst on record. There have been more than 900 confirmed cases and over 200 deaths as doctors scramble to get containment. Now, African health officials say ongoing conflicts are heating up again in the Democratic Republic of Congo, stopping them from strengthening their efforts in those areas.
3: Our worry was the delaying of having a humanitarian corridor and access. We'll be surprised with maybe a surge of cases happening in this area.
2: Among the dead, at least 17 healthcare workers, as Africa's CDC continues pleading for more funding to buy protective equipment. Still, most doctors say they'll remain on the front lines.
4: For example,
5: some patients can be aggressive. We have to be careful to pay attention to what they want. There are patients who don't cooperate, and we have to accept them as they are.
2: Hospitals across the region are now strengthening their containment protocols after the World Health Organization reported thousands of untraced Ebola contacts.
6: Since right now Ebola is an outbreak, the first thing we think about before we think about other things is to get that person, isolate them, and contact the surveillance team.
2: But that push for containment could also be keeping sick patients away from hospitals.
7: If you feel sick and go to the hospital, they say it's Ebola and they put you in quarantine right away. That's what scares people.
2: Africa's CDC says there could be up to 50,000 Ebola contacts that haven't been traced or tested.
0: A three-year-old boy remains in a critical condition after ending up in a crocodile enclosure at a zoo in England. A 30-year-old man has been released on bail over the incident.
8: We do understand that the child in question was attacked by at least one crocodile. What's less clear is whether that is the thing that caused his clearly very serious injuries. That's because, based on the conversations I've had, I understand that the walkway the public would have been on is about 15 feet above of where the crocodiles actually are, and there is a concrete surface beneath that walkway. So it's not clear whether the child was injured by a crocodile, by the fall, or by a combination of both. What we do know is a 30-year-old man from Norfolk has been arrested on suspicion of attempted murder. He's been bailed until September, and Cambridgeshire police say that he wasn't fit to give an interview. We also understand that the zookeeper's wife, Tracy, jumped into the enclosure to save the three-year-old toddler after he was thrown in. She escaped uninjured, but the boy remains in hospital, in Addenbrooke's Hospital in Cambridge, with injuries described as critical but stable. It's not yet clear when he'll be released from hospital as investigations continue into exactly what happened here.
0: Former radio presenter Jackie O. Henderson is reportedly being required to take a medical examination as part of her legal battle with ARN. The 51-year-old is going head with her unfair dismissal claim against her former employer after her co-host Kyle Sanderlands reached a settlement. She alleges ARN failed to provide a safe workplace and to minimise psychological risks. The Daily Telegraph reports court documents reveal Ms. Henderson will need to undergo a medical examination by an expert chosen by ARN. The radio company will file an affidavit from that person next month. Coming up next, fresh criticism over Donald Trump's plans to beautify Washington, D.C.
9: Sky News will be back after this short break.

0: Sky News will be back after this short break.
1: Welcome back. There is renewed controversy over Donald Trump's so-called beautification of Washington, D.C. Costs are increasing and Democrats are labelling it a vanity project, but the president maintains he's trying to clean up the Capitol.
2: We're going to be able to do it for about $1.8 million, and it's going to take 1 week.
3: That was President Trump back in May, describing his effort to refurbish the reflecting pool on the National Mall. Fast forward 6 weeks, the budget for that project now reportedly stands at about $15 million, and the green algae the new construction was supposed to kill is back in the water, while the sealant specially chosen by the president is starting to show signs of peeling.
4: His American flag blue turned into Iranian flag green in the reflecting pool. Nobody's taken this seriously.
3: Democrats are now going on the attack, highlighting the cost of President Trump's beautification projects while the country suffers from an affordability crisis. Also in focus, the cost of the president's White House ballroom, which is reportedly now close to $600 million, with taxpayers on the hook for a big chunk. The president says that is not true, writing on social media, quote, "The ballroom is coming along fantastically well. It's on time and under budget." And some Republicans on Capitol Hill are defending the price tag despite continued opposition from across the aisle.
5: There are important security requirements that go with any building project in the White House.
6: American taxpayers ought to feel absolutely cheated. They should be angry. Literally, their money is being spent.
3: Last week, the administration transferred $400 million for security upgrades at the White House. It's unclear if any of that money will be used for ballroom construction.
1: Whether you're supporting a team or making a fashion statement, the World Cup has introduced the football jersey craze to the US. For some people, though, it's all about telling a story.
7: About 10 years ago, wearing a soccer jersey, whether you love the beautiful game or not, was all the rage. Well, that craze is back. Now, these folks, obviously, they love the game. But if you talk to folks about their jersey, you might end up with an interesting story.
8: They are all over the place, bright and colorful.
9: I really like to stand out. It's awesome.
8: Patterned or stayed, take a look at these soccer jerseys. Some rep their country.
10: The Protea represents every race in South Africa for us to come together.
8: Others club and country.
11: São Paulo, you already know, Brazil.
8: And others are simply fashion.
12: Modern fashion, baggy clothes.
13: When I saw that it was the Bob Marley editions, I thought, had to have it. This one I knew I could wear on the golf course, and it is sharp.
8: Many have a story to tell.
9: Representing back in Ethiopia, where my parents and my older brother went to go spread the word.
14: Vamos! Go Gunners!
8: Aaron Dolores created Black Arrow FC more than a decade ago, an organization designed to link the black community with soccer, connect the diaspora. Fashion, kid culture, these jerseys is just one way.
15: Black folks in America can kind of define, you know, a new jersey culture. You have, you know, this collar kind of here is in style, really getting into more detailed prints, on the jerseys in different patterns.
8: You've already heard some of the stories behind the jerseys. Dolores believes that is the best thing about jersey culture, the stories.
15: If you're in Atlanta and you've seen folks walk around and they got a jersey on, don't be scared to ask. What you'll find is you start learning about the world.
1: Hopes for a strong start to the ski season are rapidly fading across the Australian Alps. Resorts are facing challenging conditions with a lack of snow cover a week before the Victorian school holidays begin. Our Sky News weather meteorologist Tamsin Green reports.
16: The 2026 ski season may have only just started, but Australia's alpine resorts are already facing an uphill battle. After one of the poorest starts to winter in years, many are still waiting for the natural snow required for the season to get underway. Across Australia's alpine regions, natural snow depth is tracking at its lowest mid-June levels in a decade. At Mount Buller, skiers and snowboarders have been limited to a narrow ribbon of snow. At Thredbo, the only run open is Friday flats with plenty of mud and grass. The issue hasn't just been a lack of natural snowfall. Repeated spells of warm temperatures and wet weather have also hampered snowmaking efforts.
14: Leading into the season, normally we'll have some cold nights where the snow guns can fire and they can create some man-made snow. And so we do have a few runs open at this stage, but that hasn't been the case. And we've had a fair bit of rain as well.
16: Snow guns rely on cold, dry air. Without those conditions, resorts have struggled to build the snow base that typically supports the early weeks of the season. For businesses that depend on the ski season, from accommodation providers to ski schools and hospitality venues, the lack of cover is creating uncertainty at a crucial time. Many families are considering cancelling their trips over the school holidays. Slow starts are not unprecedented. Snow cover can often be limited early in the season before winter conditions set in.
14: August is peak, so if we don't get good snow in August, then things really will be dire.
16: For snow cover and depth to build substantially, resorts typically need prolonged periods of cold air associated with high-pressure systems in the right position south of the continent. And with peak ski activity occurring in August, there is still some time for the season to recover. This winter is also being impacted by El Nino, which often increases the chance of dry conditions with less natural snowfall. But it can bring colder nights.
14: There's no real consistency to it. We've had good seasons that have been in El Nino, like 1991, I think it was, where we had no snow at this time of the year as well, but we happened to reach 2 metres. So it can pick up, but invariably when we have a start like this, we don't really reach any great heights.
16: So it might be a disappointing start to the school holidays at the ski fields, but the season is far from lost. Australia's biggest snowfalls often arrive in the second half of winter. With hints of some colder weather and natural snowfall returning next week, there could be some decent skiing and snowboarding to come.
1: It's time for your Fox Sports News update now with Gemma Barge. And Gemma, Knights got the win, but only just.
17: Yes, that's right. It was a close one. The Knights have held on for a thrilling 22-20 win over the Dragons at McDonald Jones Stadium. The Dragons scored two late tries in the first half to get within four of the home side at halftime before the Knights extended their lead through Sandon Smith.
18: Little and Egan combining, but it takes him out of the defence here. The high kick on the last. Best again, the target. Best again gets his hand to it first. Now a little corkscrew here from Brown. Oh, it's claimed by Sandon Smith. I think he's done it. Sandon Smith celebrates. That's a great try.
17: Flanagan had the chance to win the game for the Dragons in the dying stages, but he spilled the ball. In the AFL, Hawthorn have broken their 12-year Gold Coast drought, holding on to beat the Suns by 16 points at People First Stadium. The Hawks snapped seven straight majors to take an early lead, but the Suns responded with four unanswered goals of their own to spur on a fiery clash and close the gap to just 8 points at halftime. But the visitors were saving their best for after the main break.
18: Hand pass to Day, pins the ears back, he is all class, he is the difference for Hawthorn. Will Day's arrival has inflated their hopes immeasurably.
17: Hawthorn holding on to secure a 113-97 victory, their first on the Gold Coast since 2014, but it was bad news for both sides on the injury front. The Hawks' Jarman Impey out with a hamstring problem, while son Danny Rioli left the field with a suspected broken jaw. Don't forget, for more live and breaking sport, tune into Fox Sports News, Channel 500. Thanks so much.
1: Gemma, thank you. Chat soon. Parts of Italy, France and Spain are facing heatwave conditions this weekend. Temperatures in northern and central regions are forecast to reach 40-plus degrees Celsius in several cities. This is the second heatwave in France since the beginning of the year. Weather agencies have issued health warnings across multiple countries. Time now for a look at the weather. Here's Sky News weather senior meteorologist Rob Sharp.
19: It's a bit colder today for the southeast as a series of showers are moving through with the front. A little bit of snow developing today after the rain last night for the Alps. But there's a touch of rain into parts of Queensland. It'll pick up for Brisbane tomorrow, but today should be largely dry with just a chance of a shower later on. Meanwhile, for Sydney, yet again, another mostly sunny top of 21 degrees. But for Melbourne, showers already in play. They're lingering for much of the day, but likely to ease back a little bit for the afternoon and this evening compared to this morning, but only 14 degrees as it remains cold in Adelaide with just a chance of a shower or two most likely coming through this morning. Elsewhere, and Perth also looking at dry weather and a top of 18 degrees as we have cooler conditions for the centre and for the southeast compared to recent days, as it's still warmer than usual for much of the east with a few showers along the Queensland coastline. But for more details on the weather, come and join us on Channel 601.
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1: A World Cup wake-up call for the Socceroos, the highlights of the clash with the US shortly.
0: Sky News will be back after this short break.

0: The first case of the deadly H5 bird flu confirmed in Australia.
1: This is the highly pathogenic strain of concern that has been circulating globally, and this is its first detection on mainland Australia.
0: Reports the US Special Envoy is on his way to Switzerland for peace talks on a potential nuclear deal with Iran. A World Cup reality check for the Aussies as co-host, the United States prove too strong for the Socceroos in Seattle.
2: A training ground move and a deflection is wicked. It's in for the US with the flag is up. A won't count.
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0: Great to have your company on Weekend Newsday. I'm Ruben Spargo. Our top story this afternoon, Australia has recorded its first case of the deadly H5 strain of bird flu. Live to Kayser Shields in Brisbane. Kayser, what's known about this positive case?
5: Ruben, a brown skua, which is a type of migratory seabird, has tested positive. Now, the sick bird was found on a remote beach near Esperance in Western Australia last Sunday. Before this, Australia had not recorded a case of this strain of the bird flu, but now this morning we have one confirmed case, and there is also being testing done on a second bird, which is suspected to have the disease as well. The government this morning said that this was disappointing, this development, but it wasn't unexpected, and that is because this disease has killed millions of animals around the world. There is going to be a national approach to this confirmed case, and that's going to start by determining the extent of the infection in wildlife.
1: So we'll know a bit more detail within a few days of this investigation on how bird flu got into Australia. This is our first detection, and I want to reiterate that it's not widespread. There's no evidence of any mass mortalities, and there's no evidence that it's in our poultry or our agricultural system at this stage.
6: It's happened by definition around the world, and that is why we've been preparing for this. Invested $113 million to strengthen our nation's preparedness for H5 bird flu, including an additional $11.2 million we had in our most recent budget.
5: The main threats here are to wildlife and to the poultry industry rather than humans. Authorities are on alert for any signs of the disease, and people who see any wildlife that is sick or dead whilst out are being told to report seeing those to authorities, Ruben.
0: Kayser, thank you. Iran has accused the US of not being committed to the Memorandum of Understanding as Israel and Hezbollah hold a fragile ceasefire. The US president

0: President is insisting he has a strong relationship with Israel as he unveiled his new plane. Washington correspondent Jonathan Kersley has more.
1: Donald Trump is spending his weekend at Camp David. The last time he was there, he brought together military generals ahead of strikes carried out on Iran's nuclear sites in the middle of last year. On his way there, he made a stop at Joint Base Andrews and inspected his brand new $400 million US dollar Air Force One gifted to the US by Qatar.

0: The US president is still spruiking what he sees as the positives of the memorandum of understanding with Iran.
1: You're going to see oil drop so low. I hope the companies are happy about it. We have the greatest military anywhere in the world. And you saw that in Iran, where in 1 week, virtually, we knocked out their entire Navy, their entire Air Force, their anti-missile weapons, their radar. We knocked out everything.
0: And he says he asked China's president to stay out of the conflict zone.
1: I want to thank China because, to be honest, I asked President Xi not to get involved with Iran. And they get 50% of their oil from the strait. But I asked him not to get involved. And he said he wouldn't, and he didn't. I mean, very nice, actually. Very nice. So I appreciate that. But we'll be doing a lot of traveling together.
0: But Iran is accusing the United States of not committing to the Memorandum of Understanding Point 1, which says there will be an end to all conflicts, including in Lebanon. Israel and Hezbollah exchanged fire, Hezbollah attacks, killing 4 Israeli soldiers. Israel, in return, attacked 150 Hezbollah targets, killing dozens of people Benjamin Netanyahu said were terrorists. In previous days, the American president has expressed his frustration with Israel, in his eyes going too far in retaliation to Hezbollah attacks. Today, he was standing by Washington's ally.
1: We've had a great relationship with Israel. We were very formidable. And Bibi Netanyahu, he's a warrior prime minister, and he should be acknowledged as that. They should give him credit because he really did. We had a very good relationship, General, with all of them, but we really fought hard with Israel.
0: Axios reports Middle East envoy Steve Witkoff is headed for Switzerland. Vice President J.D. Vance postponed his trip, delaying talks with Iranian negotiators.
2: There's been a setback for the Socceroos' World Cup hopes. They have lost their second group game against co-host the United States 2-0 in Seattle this morning. The Aussies conceded both goals in the first half and, despite playing better after the break, could not find the back of the net.
3: The Battle of Seattle, in a stadium so loud it registers on local earthquake monitors. The first seismic move, though, came once again from the Australian coach, Nestoroy Irrenkunda and Connor Metcalf. The goal scorers from Game 1 left out. Mo Touré, again the man leading the Aussie attack.
4: And here's an opportunity early!
3: Australia made their intentions clear, keen to bring the physicality that frustrated the USA in a so-called friendly last year.
5: I don't think that's worthy of a yellow card. Yeah, let him calm it down and we carry on.
3: One change for the USA with Christian Pulisic failing to overcome a calf injury. Even without Captain America, they posed a dangerous threat.
4: Pelican on the burst, near post, and it's in for the United States. Australia were caught out of the near post. No chance for Patrick Beach.
3: Cameron Burgess credited with the own goal. Australia behind in the 11th minute. From the restart, they went on the attack.
5: Good response, and it's important there's a response after the goal. That's a positive one from the Socceroos.
3: Still, it was USA dominating the opening half.
4: To the near post.
3: The Socceroos continued their bruising style, the Americans preferring to leave their mark on the score sheet.
4: A training ground move.
3: VAR stepped in, making for a nervous wait.
6: The goal scorer was not in an offside position.
4: The goal will count for the United States.
3: USA rewarded for 70% of possession, taking a 2-0 lead into the break. Popovich sprung the changes. Metcalf, Irrenkunda and Jason Guerra are on and into the furnace.
4: Danger, danger. Flo Balogun on the burst. And it loops over the crossbar.
3: Another sub needed. Matthew Lecky off with a leg injury. Italian turned Aussie Christian Volpato in for his second cap, having an immediate impact.
4: This is positive. He burst into the box looking for the cutback. Now defensive cover comes. Volpato.
3: Australia seizing some second half momentum, putting pressure on the co-hosts.
4: Forward. Oh, that's got to be a foul, doesn't it? He's body checked this for Irrenkunda.
5: I've got to be honest, it's fair play, it's good defending.
3: Irrenkunda giving as good as he got, much improved after the break, but for no reward.
4: Here's a chance, Harry Suter, Jason Guerra.
3: 2-0 the final score, but not before one last bit of drama.
5: Oh, here we go. I've seen it all now. The referee's
3: USA securing its place in the knockout stage. The Socceroos now with work to do in their final group game against Paraguay on Friday. Jeff Smith, Fox Sports News.
2: After the match, First Edition host Pete Stefanovic caught up with fans from both sides outside Seattle Stadium.
7: Well, it wasn't quite the result that we were after today, but to be fair, Team USA completely played us off the park, really. They were faster, they were quicker, they were stronger, and it felt like our defensive tactics just didn't really allow us to get into the game. There were substitutions at the halftime break, which made things a little more positive, but by then, the damage was done. Let's listen to some people to see what they had to think about that. What do you think of that game, sir?
8: Fabulous. It almost looked like they didn't miss a beat without Pulisic. Pepe played incredible.
9: We'd love to see America win.
10: Great atmosphere.
7: It was a great atmosphere, wasn't it? Where do you think we went wrong today, though?
10: Should have been more attacking in the first half.
11: The noise, loudest stadium in the world. It was, the decibels, over 100.
7: What did you think of all of that?
12: Good.
7: Wasn't too loud for you in there. It was very loud for me.
12: It was a little too loud.
13: The biggest fear tonight was not actually losing. It's about going to the bars and they're going to be like, USA, their chants are garbage. Yeah. And they're going to put it in our face all night.
7: I know.
13: I'm not looking forward to that.
7: So if we're taking positivity out of this, it's that we are not out of this just yet. It all comes down to game three against Paraguay. And all we need really is a draw there. That will take us to 4 points, which could be enough to get us through to the next round.
2: Coming up next, the Prime Minister takes aim at political opponents over commentary during the fuel crisis.
14: Sky News will be back after this short break.

0: Sky News will be back after this short break.
1: Welcome back. Prime Minister Anthony Albanese has condemned political opponents for what he calls alarmist commentary at the beginning of the fuel crisis. The federal government maintains Australia's fuel reserves are currently at a higher level than prior to the US war with Iran. The Prime Minister and Energy Minister, Chris Bowen, calling out critics of the government who called for increased supply and fuel rationing in the early stages of the conflict.
2: We had very alarmist comments from members of the opposition, that was echoed by some through media channels, and that people were concerned about whether they would be able to get out and about.
3: Now, there were those who said rationing and shortages were inevitable. The opposition said shortages were inevitable and played politics. One Nation called for rationing, demanded rationing. There were experts in the newspaper saying rationing would be inevitable. We had the view that calmer heads should prevail. And
1: the government also announcing it had secured an additional 50 million litres of diesel supply. It says it will make its call on whether to extend the cut to the fuel excise in the coming days. The opposition is calling for the government to delay making that call.
4: My opinion is that that decision should be made as late as possible. Things are still pretty fluid, but we are starting to see that price coming back off, which is great. The reality is governments can't afford to keep those sort of concessions in the longer term, because all that does is drive inflation, and which means people are paying interest rates for longer. So it's a trade-off.
1: And tune into Sky News tomorrow morning for a blockbuster Sunday agenda at 8 a.m. Australian Eastern Standard Time. Chief News Anchor Kieran Gilbert sitting down for a one-on-one with Prime Minister Anthony Albanese. Then it's the opposition leader Angus Taylor's turn. Kieran speaking to both the leaders of the major parties ahead of a huge parliamentary sitting week. Don't miss it tomorrow morning on Sunday Agenda. One Nation is experiencing surging support. Its leader, Pauline Hanson, was this week tested at the National Press Club. The minor party is also showing no signs of easing its Fire the Liar campaign against the Prime Minister. Join me live now is Australian National University, or the University of Canberra, I should say, Frank Bongiorno, Professor, Director of the Vice-Chancellor's Centre of Public Ideas. Frank, what does One Nation do next with this momentum?
5: Yes, well, the speech or the address at the National Press Club was interesting in that respect, because the main text, the prepared speech, seemed to be very much about appealing to that 30% of voters who say they would vote One Nation, and perhaps building on top of that another 5% or so to make One Nation competitive for government, or at least to participate in government. But I was struck by the differences between that speech, which emphasised immigration, cost of living, the housing crisis, those sorts of issues that clearly, you know, where there's really broad concern, I think, amongst people who say they'd like to vote One Nation. And what happened once we got to question time, the questions from journalists, I think, elicited a very different kind of response. And to my mind, Pauline Hanson still sounded a little bit like a minor party leader. She provided an immense amount of ammunition, I think, particularly for Labor in the future. And I'm thinking there of a kind of preference for business over workers, things, you know, that essentially aren't really playing to that group of very hard-pressed voters in the suburbs who are very concerned about things like the cost of living and certainly have no desire to be made more sackable or to have lower wages. So I think there was a bit of a contrast between kind of Pauline Hanson when she's dealing with a kind of prepared plan text and Pauline Hanson when she's basically being asked impromptu questions.
1: Frank, it's been hard to miss One Nation's Fire the Liar campaign. Do you think it played any role in the government's budget backdown on Thursday?
5: Oh, look, I do think it did. This is a government that is still haunted, I think, by the 2019 election. And you can certainly see the way in which the idea that the discretionary trusts and the, you know, essentially the measures in the budget there that required higher taxes were being presented and framed as a death tax really played, I think, to Labor's memories and the government's memories of what happened in that 2019 election when there was a scare campaign over a death tax conducted essentially online. And I think that, you know, this is a government that would be concerned that, you know, a couple of years down the track, there'd be the prospect of that sort of campaign once again being trotted out. Here's a government that broke its promise or promises in the budget. It's going to an election. Is it going to break its promises again? So, yeah, I think that whilst the One Nation is mainly taking votes from the coalition, it is taking some votes from Labor. We know that, fewer. But nonetheless, it is threatening Labor, and certainly the government would be responding to that. And I think its backflips over the budget are comprehensible in that sort of context.
1: As I mentioned earlier, the Albanese government is considering extending the fuel excise cut. How does the Prime Minister navigate this politically? There's inflationary considerations, but also cost of living pressures that Australians are feeling right now.
5: Yeah, so it'll be the cost of living issue that will be used by the government to frame that issue if they do decide to extend that concession. This clearly remains a major problem. It's true that the Reserve Bank put interest rates on hold at its most recent meeting, but that also really came with a warning that there's a prospect of those going up, and that is entirely driven, of course, by the Reserve Bank's concern about the inflation rate. So I think if the government does decide to extend that, it'll be very much framed around the issue of providing cost of living relief, because that's a strength that the government has, its capacity to use its incumbency to do that kind of measure. And again, that kind of helps it with the problems that it's facing both from the coalition, but to a much greater extent now from One Nation, around the perception that there's been a decline in living standards under this government and that inflation and the cost of living remain a major problem for ordinary voters.
1: If the government does decide to extend this fuel excise cut, do you see it being one day weaponised, that decision being weaponised against the government, that it is spending too much and creating this inflation issue for Australians?
5: Oh, it's possible. I mean, the narrative is out there that the government needs to rein in spending because its spending is inflationary. And so any measures of this kind, I think, feed into that. But at the same time, fuel, petrol is a huge issue for ordinary punters. So, you know, the government will be obviously attempting a balance there. We're two years out from an election, I think, and that's really important too, that this is a government with a large majority. We're still a couple of years out from a likely election. I mean, it's possible we could go earlier, but assuming it runs something like a full term, that election is some way off, and the government has a lot of scope over the next 2 years to deal with these kinds of perceptions.
1: Certainly does, and we'll be watching this decision by the government on the fuel excise very closely over the next couple of days. Frank, thanks so much for your time. We appreciate it.
5: Pleasure, Ruben. Cheers.
1: The government is reportedly considering using elements of its major NDIS overhaul as a bargaining chip as it seeks the Green support for its controversial tax package bill in the Senate. The government may offer an extension to an inquiry into its national disability insurance scheme reform. In return, the minor party would support the government's tax package. On Friday, the committee reviewing NDIS legislation confirmed a second delay, with its report now due on June 23. Pauline Hanson has requested the federal government provide high-level police protection. The Saturday Telegraph reports the One Nation leader is being targeted by extremists. The paper claims it has seen text messages and heard voicemails containing threats of sexual violence, physical assault, and death targeted at Ms. Hanson. Questions over her security has intensified after the Get Up sign stunt during her National Press Club address during the week.
2: We need to turn the temperature down. Every Member of Parliament should be able to go about their business free from any threats or any intimidation.
1: there's a question mark over the political future of UK Prime Minister Keir Starmer. He's facing a leadership challenge from rival Andy Burnham after his resounding win in the Makerfield by-election.
6: A new morning in Makerfield and Labour's newest MP celebrating a record-breaking win. Andy Burnham seizing this by-election by force, securing a massive majority and mandate.
7: What a team, everybody.
6: The Greater Manchester Mayor taking it all in. The victory monumental, not just for these people, but for all of us.
7: The word Makerfield in the future must be known as a byword for the change that came to British politics. This is the moment.
6: And this man promising to seize it.
7: The wonderful thing about this by-election is, for the first time in our lifetimes, it put power where it should be, in the hands of people here. They were the ones who had that power, and they have used it, and they have told us what they want. Now we will deliver it. Thank you very much, everybody.
6: Stump speech delivered. As for the starting gun on the leadership challenge, Burnham not firing yet.
8: Andy, what's your message to the PM? Andy, he says he's going to fight you. Andy, are you going to become the new Prime Minister? Andy, what's your message? Andy, Keir Starmer says he's not giving way, sir. What's your message to Keir Starmer?
6: Burnham not biting. Instead, his campaign chief and former Cabinet Minister Louise Hague on hand to deliver it.
9: Now, Andy Burnham might want an orderly transition. He might want a coronation. Keir Starmer is going in for battle. What's your response to that?
10: Well, I hope the Prime Minister takes the weekend to really reflect on the result here, listen to soundings from the Cabinet and from the PLP, because I think all the evidence suggests that that contest would be brutal, it would be unpleasant, and it'd be very unlikely that the Prime Minister could win at the end of it.
9: And if he doesn't, are you ready? Have you got a campaign ready to go?
10: Yes.
6: The PM clear he's ready too, as he warned rivals about any challenge.
11: I don't think that's a good thing for the country, to plunge us into chaos. I would also add that now that Andy has won, which is really important, really good, he's a huge asset to us, then now will inevitably be a Manchester mayoralty by-election starting straight away. So it's important that we pull together for that. But if there is a contest, just to be clear with you, then yes, I will run, I will stand, and I've said repeatedly, I'm not going to walk away from that.
9: Andy Burnham's no longer the King of the North or the Prince across the water. On Monday, he will come to this place to stake his claim on the leadership of the Labour Party and the country. Burnham's team are clear. Starmer has to step down, and it is for him to decide whether his exit is bloody or dignified. And while Burnham has a couple of days rest with his family, his team are making calls, drumming up support from backbenchers to the very top of the Labour Party. But the Prime Minister's being clear too. He intends to fight a leadership race. But the next 72 hours will be critical, because a Prime Minister who cannot command the confidence of his Cabinet or his party cannot continue. What MPs and Cabinet Ministers do next might decide how this battle plays out. Labour's most popular MP preparing to take out the country's least popular PM. Westminster waiting for the showdown. Beth Rigby, Sky News.
1: At least one person has died and more than 80 others are injured after two trains collided near Bedford in the UK. Pictures appear to show a head-on crash and several crumpled carriages. The BBC has reported the train driver has died and 11 people are very seriously injured. Emergency services, including multiple helicopters, were called to the scene. A passenger in one of the front carriages said that they felt like the crash was a bomb explosion. According to the Times, Bedford Hospital has given an all-hands-on-deck order to manage and treat incoming patients. US Secretary of War Pete Hegseth is calling on Europe to take the lead for its own security, leaving the US military to its other global commitments. He made the comments at a NATO meeting that was supposed to focus on how to help Ukraine against Russia.
12: This will be a real review. It will be designed to ensure that NATO is moving fast and irreversibly toward Europe leading.
13: Pentagon Chief Pete Hegseth announced a six-month Pentagon review of American forces in Europe. He criticized European allies for failing to provide access to bases in Europe for the U.S. to launch attacks on Iran.
12: Too many of our allies said no, or tried to drown us in arcane legal debates, or criticized us publicly for doing what they aren't prepared or able to do themselves.
13: The U.S. has NATO's biggest armed forces. Under Article 5 of its founding treaty, the Allies pledge an attack on one would be considered an attack on all. However, it does not force them to provide military support. The U.S. signaled it is scaling back its commitment of certain military assets should an ally trigger Article 5.
14: NATO will never be ready. There are always new capabilities coming, so this is why, you know, it is our job to invest more.
13: The talks in Brussels are focused on support for Ukraine and the ongoing war with Russia. This as Ukraine used drones to attack a Moscow oil refinery.
15: They struck the monastery. I said, quite frankly, we will prepare a response, and you will see it. I think you are seeing it now.
13: Ukraine's President Volodymyr Zelensky said he had a call with President Trump and France's president that may, quote, bring about significant change.
1: Italy's prime minister has accused Donald Trump of fabricating a story about her, begging to take a photo with him. The pair met in France at the G7 summit, where they were seen speaking several times. Talking to La Cité Network, Mr. Trump says he only agreed to take pictures with the Italian PM after she begged for them. In a video response, Italy's prime minister has angrily denied the US president's version of events.
16: Well, some things deserve an immediate response. Donald Trump's statements are completely made up. I'm frankly astonished. I don't know why the president of the United States behaves like this towards his allies. It is not the first time, moreover. I can only say it is disappointing that he does not show the same determination with the enemies of the West and of the United States, whose leaders he instead treats with far greater indulgence. There is one thing he should remember. Neither I nor Italy ever beg.
1: The latest exchange reflects deteriorating ties between the allies after the conflict over Iran and Donald Trump's criticism of the Pope. Coming up next, police investigating after flares were lit during a FIFA screening in Melbourne.
0: Sky News will be back after this short break.

0: Welcome back. Tony Popovich felt his Socceroos were flat and lethargic in their 2-0 loss to the USA at the World Cup. It leaves Australia not in control of their fate at the tournament, heading into their final group stage game against Paraguay.
1: They still go Australia, but there it is.
2: The final whistle in Seattle, bringing an end to a 2-0 loss and delivering some lessons.
3: They were soft goals, but you know, we just looked flat and lethargic in the first half.
2: The USA led 2-0 at halftime. After a stunning performance in the first 45 minutes, Australia contributed to their opponent's dominance with an own goal and an inability to get on the ball before halftime.
1: A training ground move and a deflection is wicked. It's in.
2: Popovich dropped game one goal scorers Nestoria Nkunda and Connor Metcalf to the bench, bringing both on at halftime.
3: You can always think about, was it personnel? I'm not sure. I think the players that came on would have probably struggled to last long in the first half, so we needed some fresh bodies for the second half.
4: Unfair to talk about when you lose a game that... because always happen when... If you win, okay, but if you don't win, it's, oh, should play this or should play this way. And I think he's a great coach and he knows better than everyone why he made the decision, even if no win, okay, but... With me, happened a lot too, like him.
2: With the second half changes, came a much improved Australian performance. None more so than Christian Volpato, who switched his allegiance from Italy to Australia just before the tournament after a years-long pursuit. His second touch almost bringing the Socceroos back into the game.
5: But again, for me, that tactically you see Metcalf and Volpato playing a lot closer together and a lot closer to Nestori.
2: The second 45 giving Popovich hope for what's to come.
3: You can easily cave in under the pressure, physically, emotionally. We responded extremely well.
6: USA!
2: So the fans filing back out here under the streets of Seattle. They're pretty happy with their team's work. For the Aussies, they're going to need to lift against Paraguay just a few days' time. In Seattle, Luke Doherty, Sky News.
0: A Socceroos celebration has been marred by antisocial crowd behaviour. Several flares were ignited during a gathering in Melbourne's Fed Square to celebrate the Australian football team's game against the US, forcing authorities to intervene. Victoria Police claim 14 flares were set off in total, leading to two arrests. A 16-year-old boy was also taken into custody in relation to an alleged sexual assault. A live World Cup event in Sydney's Darling Harbour also led to two arrests for the release of flares. The latest Ebola outbreak is expanding at an alarming rate in Africa as ongoing conflicts make it difficult to contain. Authorities are asking for more resources and money, warning the situation could get even worse.
7: The Ebola outbreak in Africa is on pace to become the worst on record. There have been more than 900 confirmed cases and over 200 deaths as doctors scramble to get containment. Now, African health officials say ongoing conflicts are heating up again in the Democratic Republic of Congo, stopping them from strengthening their efforts in those areas.
8: Our worry was the delaying of having a humanitarian corridor and access. We'll be surprised with maybe a surge of cases happening in this area.
7: Among the dead, at least 17 healthcare workers, as Africa's CDC continues pleading for more funding to buy protective equipment. Still, most doctors say they'll remain on the front lines.
9: For example, malades like...
10: Some patients can be aggressive. We have to be careful to pay attention to what they want. There are patients who don't cooperate, and we have to accept them as they are.
7: Hospitals across the region are now strengthening their containment protocols after the World Health Organization reported thousands of untraced Ebola contacts.
11: Since right now Ebola is an outbreak, the first thing we think about before we think about other things is to get that person, isolate them, and contact the surveillance team.
7: But that push for containment could also be keeping sick patients away from hospitals.
12: If you feel sick and go to the hospital, they say it's Ebola and they put you in quarantine right away. That's what scares people.
7: Africa's CDC says there could be up to 50,000 Ebola contacts that haven't been traced or tested.
0: A 3-year-old boy remains in a critical condition after ending up in a crocodile enclosure at a zoo in England. A 30-year-old man has been released on bail over the incident.
6: We do understand that the child in question was attacked by at least one crocodile. What's less clear is whether that is the thing that caused his clearly very serious injuries. That's because, based on the conversations I've had, I understand that the walkway the public would have been on is about 15 feet above of where the crocodiles actually are, and there is a concrete surface beneath that walkway. So it's not clear whether the child was injured by a crocodile, by the fall, or by a combination of both. What we do know is a 30-year-old man from Norfolk has been arrested on suspicion of attempted murder. He's been bailed until September, and Cambridgeshire police say that he wasn't fit to give an interview. We also understand that the zookeeper's wife, Tracy, jumped into the enclosure to save the 3-year-old toddler after he was thrown in. She escaped uninjured, but the boy remains in hospital, in Addenbrooke's Hospital in Cambridge, with injuries described as critical but stable. It's not yet clear when he'll be released from hospital as investigations continue into exactly what happened here.
0: Coming up next, the latest in sport, including a disappointing day for the Aussies in tennis. Details to come.
13: Sky News will be back after this short break.

0: Thanks for your company. Well, there's renewed controversy over Donald Trump's so-called beautification of Washington, D.C. Costs are increasing and Democrats are labelling it a vanity project. But the president maintains he's trying to clean up the Capitol.
1: We're going to be able to do it for about $1.8 million, and it's going to take 1 week.
2: That was President Trump back in May, describing his effort to refurbish the reflecting pool on the National Mall. Fast forward 6 weeks, the budget for that project now reportedly stands at about $15 million, and the green algae the new construction was supposed to kill is back in the water, while the sealant, specially chosen by the president, is starting to show signs of peeling.
3: His American flag blue turned into Iranian flag green in the reflecting pool. Nobody's taken this seriously.
2: Democrats are now going on the attack, highlighting the cost of President Trump's beautification projects while the country suffers from an affordability crisis. Also in focus, the cost of the president's White House ballroom, which is reportedly now close to $600 million, with taxpayers on the hook for a big chunk. The president says that is not true, writing on social media, quote, "The ballroom is coming along fantastically well. It's on time and under budget." And some Republicans on Capitol Hill are defending the price tag despite continued opposition from across the aisle.
4: There are important security requirements that go with any building project in the White House.
5: American taxpayers ought to feel absolutely cheated. They should be angry. Literally, their money is being spent.
2: Last week, the administration transferred $400 million for security upgrades at the White House. It's unclear if any of that money will be used for ballroom construction.
0: Whether you're supporting a team or making a fashion statement, the World Cup has introduced the football jersey craze to the US. For some people, though, it's all about telling a story.
6: About 10 years ago, wearing a soccer jersey, whether you love the beautiful game or not, was all the rage. Well, that craze is back. Now, these folks, obviously, they love the game. But if you talk to folks about their jersey, you might end up with an interesting story.
7: They are all over the place, bright and colorful.
8: I really like to stand out. It's awesome.
7: Patterned or stayed, take a look at these soccer jerseys. Some rep their country.
9: The Protea represents every race in South Africa for us to come together.
7: Others club and country.
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12: When I saw that it was the Bob Marley editions, I thought, had to have it. 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
7: Many have a story to tell.
8: Representing back in Ethiopia, where my parents and my older brother went to go spread the word.
13: Vamos! 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
7: Aaron Dolores created Black Arrow FC more than a decade ago, an organization designed to link the black community with soccer, connect the diaspora. Fashion, kid culture, these jerseys is just one way.
14: Black folks in America can kind of define, you know, a new jersey culture. You have, you know, this collar kind of here is in style, really getting into more detailed prints, you know, on the jerseys in different patterns.
7: You've already heard some of the stories behind the jerseys. Dolores believes that is the best thing about jersey culture, the stories.
14: If you're in Atlanta and you've seen folks walk around and they got a jersey on, don't be scared to ask. What you'll find is you start learning about the world.
0: Time for your Fox Sports News update with Gemma Barge. Gem, the US Open, what's happening?
15: Well, American Wyndham Clark continues to lead the US Open at Shinnecock Hills after a round in which Australia received an unwanted piece of history. The 2023 champion finished his first round with a 64 but struggled to get back up. Even though 17 holes, he saved his best for last to take a four-shot buffer at the halfway mark.
16: One more! Yes! Wyndham Clark! Birdie at the last. Two sub-70 rounds. Leads the Open by four.
15: It was disaster for our Aussie contingent. For the first time since the 1959 US Open, not a single Aussie will compete in the final two rounds after Adam Scott, Minwoo Lee, Cam Smith and Lucas Herbert all missed the cut. Well, it was a day of disappointment for the Aussies at the Queen's Club tournament in London. A finalist at the ATP event last week, Alex de Minaur looked to be in fine touch on grass, building up to Wimbledon later this month. But the world number six was given a reality check by American Brandon Nakashima, falling in straight sets in the quarterfinals.
17: They set him up. It's a huge win for Brandon Nakashima. Takes out the top seed. Another top 10 win to his name.
15: Fresh off beating number 2 seed Yuri Shikata, Rinki Hijikata could only win 3 games against Ugo Humbert, falling 6-1, 6-2 in just over an hour to the Frenchman. To rugby league, the Knights have held on for a thrilling 22-20 win over the Dragons at McDonald Jones Stadium. The Dragons scored 2 late tries in the first half to get within 4 of the home side at halftime before the Knights extended their lead through Sandon Smith.
18: Little and Egan combining, but it takes him out of the defence here. The high kick on the last. Best again, the target. Best again gets his hand to it first. Now a little corkscrew here from Brown. Oh, it's claimed by Sandon Smith. I think he's done it. Sandon Smith celebrates. That's a great try.
15: Flanagan has a chance to win the game for the Dragons in the dying stages, but he spilled the ball. Don't forget more live and breaking sport. Tune into Fox Sports News, Channel 500. Plenty around today.
0: Absolutely. Jim, thanks so much.
15: No worries.
0: Parts of Italy, France and Spain are facing heatwave conditions this weekend. Temperatures in northern and central regions are forecast to reach 40-plus degrees Celsius in several cities. This is the second heatwave in France since the beginning of the year. Weather agencies have issued health warnings across multiple countries. Hopes for a strong start to the ski season are rapidly fading across the Australian Alps. Resorts are facing challenging conditions with a lack of snow cover a week before the Victorian school holidays begin. Our Sky News weather meteorologist Tamsin Green reports.
19: The 2026 ski season may have only just started, but Australia's alpine resorts are already facing an uphill battle. After one of the poorest starts to winter in years, many are still waiting for the natural snow required for the season to get underway. Across Australia's alpine regions, natural snow depth is tracking at its lowest mid-June levels in a decade. At Mount Buller, skiers and snowboarders have been limited to a narrow ribbon of snow. At Thredbo, the only run open is Friday flat with plenty of mud and grass. The issue hasn't just been a lack of natural snowfall. Repeated spells of warm temperatures and wet weather have also hampered snowmaking efforts.
20: Leading into the season, normally we'll have some cold nights where the snow guns can fire and they can create some man-made snow. And so we do have a few runs open at this stage, but that hasn't been the case. And we've had a fair bit of rain as well.
19: Snow guns rely on cold, dry air. Without those conditions, resorts have struggled to build the snow base that typically supports the early weeks of the season. For businesses that depend on the ski season, from accommodation providers to ski schools and hospitality venues, the lack of cover is creating uncertainty at a crucial time. Many families are considering cancelling their trips over the school holidays. Slow starts are not unprecedented. Snow cover can often be limited early in the season before winter conditions set in.
20: August is peak, so if we don't get good snow in August, then things really will be dire.
19: For snow cover and depth to build substantially, resorts typically need prolonged periods of cold air associated with high-pressure systems in the right position south of the continent. And with peak ski activity occurring in August, there is still some time for the season to recover. This winter is also being impacted by El Niño, which often increases the chance of dry conditions with less natural snowfall. But it can bring colder nights.
20: There's no real consistency to it. We've had good seasons that have been in El Niño, like 1991, I think it was, where we had no snow at this time of the year as well, but we happened to reach 2 metres. So it can pick up, but invariably when we have a start like this, we don't really reach any great heights.
19: So it might be a disappointing start to the school holidays at the ski fields, but the season is far from lost. Australia's biggest snowfalls often arrive in the second half of winter. With hints of some colder weather and natural snowfall returning next week, there could be some decent skiing and snowboarding to come.
0: Some light news to end this hour. I want to introduce you to someone. These are live pics from a safari park in Indonesia, which is south of Jakarta. It's showing off the first giant panda born on home soil. The male cub is nicknamed Rio. It was actually born in November. Rio's parents have been on loan from China for nearly 10 years. It's time now for a look at the weather. Here's Sky News weather senior meteorologist Rob Sharp.
1: It's looking a bit colder today for the southeast as showers and even some snow start to develop through our southeastern ranges. Only 14 for Melbourne with showers. Easy a little bit later on today. A shower or two most likely this morning for Canberra and for Adelaide, but only still a chance this afternoon as it's dry again for Sydney. Chance of showers for Brisbane, but tomorrow is the key day when the rain will pick up there. More details on the weather, though. Join us on Channel 601.
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1: Good evening. Welcome to Friday Night. Steve Price with you. Coming up on the program tonight, the disgraceful idea that levels of care for Australia's elderly would be judged by a computer algorithm with no challenges allowed. Well, the government has finally listened to the backlash and they've dumped it. The minister who has been in charge, Sam Ray, well, it's about time he was dumped as well. Details coming up. Victoria's teen crime wave rages on as a desperate Allan Labor government tries to spin the latest crime stats as some sort of turning point. What a joke that is. And on the day of their release, news that a week ago, a father at a school pickup was bashed. He died yesterday. Plus that remarkable outcome in the UK. Andy Burnham sweeps to victory in the Makerfield by-election. He's now expected to contest the Labor leadership. We'll talk to Sophie Ellsworth about that. And we'll have an update on the tragic news of a life-threatening truck crash involving former AFL superstar Tony Modra. But first, you know a politician is in big trouble when they think bragging about the crime rate in their state that has slipped backwards is something to brag about. But this, after all, is Victoria. Ironically, at around the same time, Jacinta Allen was spruiking a 1.9% decline in overall crime with stats released yesterday. That's 1.9% down over 4 years. The first dip in over 4 years, two things, two terrible events were unfolding. One in a courthouse, the other outside a suburban school at pickup time. Now, here the Premier is via Facebook telling Victorians they deserve to feel safe.
2: Victorians deserve to feel safe, and today's crime statistics show our tougher laws are making a difference. The criminal incident rate is down nearly 3%. Youth offending is down 6%. These are the biggest reductions in offending since before the pandemic, and more repeat offenders are being refused bail and held to account.
1: You're kidding yourself, lady. Jacinta Allen claims the criminal offence rate is down nearly 3% and youth offending down nearly 6%. You heard her there. And she makes the claim more offenders are being refused bail and held to account. Now, how can she stand there and say that with a straight face and expect people to believe her? It shows how delusional Jacinta Allen has become, all in a week when the polls are so bad for her and her government, they couldn't even find someone brave enough to put up their hand to take over her job. So let's deal in a little real-time reality. As Premier Allen boasted about bail refusals and being held to account, a 16-year-old boy who bashed an off-duty policeman just days after being freed following a multi-million dollar firebombing of a vodka warehouse he was involved in, he was back in court for the police bashing. It was, of course, the children's court, so no names. The teenager, the 16-year-old with two mates, had beaten, kicked and threatened to stab a male police officer in an unprovoked attack on the 29th of May. The 16-year-old had only been out of youth detention for one night after that firebombing when the attack on the police officer took place. So in Jacinta's words, held to account, what do you reckon happened in that children's court? Well, I'll tell you. Children's court president Jack Vandersteen said of this kid, quote, he was, this is Vandersteen, he was satisfied a youth supervision order would suffice, pointing out in Vandersteen's own words that he, the kid, had strong family support and employment prospects. I mean, then this, the judge, the magistrate. I'm very conscious of the support you have. You need to make the most of that. Support, job prospects, seriously? And with that, off the 16-year-old went, pretty sure I would not describe that as being held to account. Now, while that was all happening in Jacinta's crime nirvana, we learnt that a week ago today, a 63-year-old man, a school dad on school pickup duty, was allegedly

0: attacked by two men known to him in front of terrified parents and their children. This is at a primary school at 3 in the afternoon. He was allegedly bashed with a pole or a metal torch and fists and left for dead. Happened outside the Strathaird Primary School, 3:15 p.m. a week ago yesterday. Vic Pol, in a media release at 1:15 yesterday, announced that man had died from his injuries in hospital. Parents on the spot told the Herald Sun, children were screaming and parents were frantically pushing their kids into cars to escape. And as I said, the man died and homicide squad detectives are investigating. So while the crime stats might show a modest improvement, they are being measured against the worst crime surge I can remember of any state in Australia ever. Car thefts are at a 20-year high. Adult offending jumped by 10%, possibly because many of those teenagers turned 18. And the numbers showed teenagers were behind 60% of all robberies, 55% of carjackings and 49% of home invasions. Police arrested 1,300 teenagers involved in crime gangs. And the Premier of Victoria, she is gaslighting as usual. And she brags about crime coming down. Absolutely delusional. Okay, but now to what can only be seen as an embarrassing backdown by the federal government. Hasn't there been a few of those in the last 24 hours? It should have happened, though, a long time ago. This is the federal government over that controversial aged care algorithm. This is where your elderly parent sits down, goes through a series of questions, and then what happens is it's fed into a computer and the algorithm spits out what level of care they were allowed to have at home. It's been dubbed Robot 2.0, quietly conceding that humans now will be allowed to override the funding decisions it spits out, along with an outstanding campaign from News Limited, the tabloids led by Julie Cross. She's done a great job, and a personal experience of my own with my 91-year-old mother. This program has been agitating for this cruel computer assessment to be dropped. A couple of Fridays back, we had in the studio the daughter of 91-year-old John Wilson. His daughter, Lynn Meehan, told us how her father's algorithm-calculated package arrived a couple of weeks after he had already passed away and they had his funeral. This was 10 months after he applied.
1: Dad was a teacher for 34 years, taught at Bentley High. After that, he did some meter reading.
0: Paid his taxes.
1: Always paid his taxes. Never disobeyed the law in his entire life. But when he needed a little bit of assistance, he didn't get anything.
0: Tragic story and too late for John. Now I'm expecting my mother's package to take at least 12 months. Junior Minister Sam Ray, who's in charge of this, who we have asked onto the program with no surprise at all, no luck, won't even answer our calls. He needs to take responsibility for this mess, but don't hold your breath. Interestingly, news the algorithm judgments were to be dumped was slid out quietly yesterday amid the other backflip of all backflips, the capital gains disaster. Former Liberal MP Nicole Flint and I have talked about this cruel way of deciding what level of in-home care older Aussies should get. She joins me from Adelaide. Nicole, there you go, the old political trick. Slip out the bad news on a day when no one is watching, eh?
2: It's absolutely appalling, Steve. And I just want to start by saying thank you so much to you and Julie Cross and the Herald Sun and news generally and the brave family members who've spoken up about this, because without this sort of agitation and media attention and digging into what the problem is, Labor would still be getting away with this. So, of course, they've tried to bury it because this is absolutely shocking. I'm actually quite concerned that they haven't completely overridden the algorithm. The reading that I've done suggests that they're now going to allow humans to have input into the decision. But at this stage, the algorithm will still be in charge of deciding whether or not somebody gets a home care package and at what level and when it's delivered. We are going to have probably hundreds of thousands of vulnerable elderly Australians in absolute limbo, let alone their desperate family members who just want the very best for them. And Steve, honestly, this sort of seems like some sort of awful sci-fi movie, which is humans versus the machines. The machines have actually taken over here. at the cost of people's lives, people's safety. You've got

0: staff members and bureaucrats quitting because they're so appalled by the system. And you've got desperate family members who just want to see vulnerable elderly parents and family members cared for.
1: Yeah, Nicole, I think your reading of it is right, because my understanding when I quizzed the person who was conducting our interview, she said in answer to my question, can we challenge the result once it comes out? She said, no, we are told we cannot. That seems to me to be what has changed, that if you're not happy with, in our case, my mother got a stage three package, and if you think that she should deserve six or seven or whatever, you could not in the past protest. You now will be able to ask the person who did the interview to protest on your behalf. That's my understanding of it.
0: Yes, okay, yep, that's my understanding too, but still the algorithm will make the final determination. So I understand that Senator Ann Ruston is going to introduce a private members bill to overturn that and actually put human beings back in charge, which they should be, because as I said, otherwise we are already living in some sort of sci-fi horror movie, and I don't want that for any Australians.
1: My only worry with it is if we now get a whole bunch of people challenging it, it might end up meaning that the waiting times actually blow out more and we get to an even more unmanageable situation. While I've got you there, as a fellow South Australian, huge news today about 90s AFL Crows great Tony Modra. Just such a dreadful accident last night. He was in his cattle truck down near his farm and went around a corner apparently and collided with a tree. The reaction in South Australia today, I think you and I probably need to try and explain it to the rest of the country, in his prime, how big Tony Modra was in Adelaide. I hope you're a Crows fan, by the way.
0: Steve, of course I'm a Crows fan. There's only one football team in South Australia, and that's the Adelaide Crows.
1: Correct.
0: Thank you very much. We got on board with the Crows as soon as they were formed. Modra started playing for them in 1992. A lot of South Aussies called him Godra because that's how good he was. He kicked 588 goals over 165 games in his position of full forward. So that's about 3.5 goals per game, which is just extraordinary. He's up there with the absolute legendary great full forwards of Aussie rules. And I guess what's a bit different about Modra, though, that is he's just such a humble man. He is so well respected because he's just a truly lovely, gentle human being. He never sought the spotlight. He was a surfer. He was from country South Australia. He's back being a beef farmer. And this is just tragic. It's just so, yeah, everyone in South Australia is just hoping and praying that he'll make a speedy recovery. Signs and reporting tonight is that, you know, he's still in a critical but stable condition and that he's improving. So let's hope that continues because he's one of the really good humans and also just one of our absolute South Australian footy icons here.
1: As a proud South Australian, Nicole, you said that brilliantly. Thank you very much for joining us tonight. I'll talk to you again soon. Let's hope Tony Modra does make a full recovery. Let's stick on politics now. And these figures you won't believe. They're from the Australian Bureau of Statistics. They reveal that a staggering 80% of cigarettes smoked in Australia last year were illegal cigarettes. You may not be surprised by that at all. 8 out of 10, though. The government's crusade to tax smokers into submission, we know it's cost the budget billions of dollars. It's handed a multi-billion dollar black market straight to criminal gangs. Melbourne has a firebombing of a cigarette shop, it appears, most nights. Mary Aldred and I have talked about this before. She's the Liberal MP for Monash, Deputy Opposition Whip, and co-chair of the Coalition's new Illegal Tobacco Task Force. Mary, I guess those figures, 80% illegal, don't shock you.
2: No, they don't, Steve. And you only need to look at the 300 fire bombings and associated crime with this to see where the proceeds of those crimes are going. The Illegal Cigarette Cigarette Commissioner had estimated that the illegal market with tobacco was about 50 to 60%, but the Australian Bureau of Statistics has just blown that out of the water, saying now that only 20% effectively of the tobacco market in Australia is legal. So the proceeds of those crimes are going to some really terrible activities. Smoking rates are not going down. For the first time in 30 years in Western Australia, there's been an uptick in smoking rates, and the Criminal Intelligence Wastewater Report shows a 4% increase across Australia in metro and regional areas. So the government are just failing on every front here, and they will not address the elephant in the room, which is the exorbitantly high tobacco excise tax.
1: I want to talk to you about your task force in a moment. I don't know if I've got a wrong sense of this, but it seems to me that there's been a little bit of a move on from burning down tobacco stores, and they're now concentrating on booze shops and the entertainment industry. That may indicate to me, Mary, you'd be better to judge to make a judgment on this than me. That may means to me that perhaps the illegals have won the war. They don't have to keep burning down shops anymore because they've got all the customers.
2: Well, the federal government, through its stubbornness on this issue, have just completely outsourced the market to the tune of 80% to crime gangs and tobacco warlords. And so there is a really close link between illicit tobacco and the growing illegal alcohol market, which we're now seeing take hold. And my real worry, Steve, is that if, as a government, this federal government, don't really tackle illegal tobacco, we are going to see the illegal alcohol market get completely out of control, and nobody wants to see that.
1: What will the task force attempt to do? I mean, the government has all the power. I mean, they clearly don't want to bring down the excise on tobacco because, I mean, you know, they're desperate for money, and the border force don't have the resources, it wouldn't seem, to try and stop these things coming in from the country. What would your task force have the government do?
2: Well, the Coalition's task force has done the policy homework that the federal government refuses to do. So after over the last couple of months, Senator Richard Colbeck, my co-chair, and I have done a range of consultations with economists like Sol Eslak, who is certainly not tied to any one party. He said that the excise tax should be coming down. We've done a number of health roundtables with people like Dr. Nick Coatsworth, the former Deputy Australian Chief Health Officer, who happens to also be a respiratory specialist. We could not get a better qualified medical person on this issue. He said the excise tax should be coming down. We've consulted with small businesses and retailers like Janet from the Long Warrie Friendly Grocer in my electorate, who was ram raided. And we've also spoken to law enforcement at a state and federal level. You mentioned Border Force. Now, interestingly, there's a Senate inquiry on this issue at the moment, and Border Force have come as close as they are allowed to, with the constraints that they have, in saying that enforcement alone will not fix this issue. In other words, we need a Swiss Army knife approach of policy options. And so that's the work that the Coalition's task force have done. We've completed our work, and we'll be moving to the next steps very shortly. But we're prepared to have an honest conversation with Australia about this issue in a way that the government are not there all over the place. Late last year, Murray Watt told Senate estimates that there was no link between the very high excise tax and illicit tobacco crime. But then you've had Julian Hill, the Assistant Customs Minister, more recently say that you'd have to be deluded or lying not to see the link. And more interestingly, last week, Mark Butler said that he did see a link there, but there was not yet any work done on modelling effectively to paint a solution. And so they're all of the things that Richard and I have been working very hard on.
1: Keep up the fight, Mary. We'll keep an eye on it. Thanks for joining us, Mary Aldred there. And that's just crazy, isn't it? 80% of cigarettes are now illegal. All right, coming up after the break, the budget back down that's fooling nobody. Campbell Newman joins me straight after the break.
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0: Sky News will be back after this short break.
1: Welcome back, Steve Price with you. Yesterday has to be announced as Backflip Thursday. Anthony Albanese, Jim Chalmers out there trying to clean up the mess that their own budget created after 5 weeks of argument. Concessions on capital gains tax overhaul, backflipping on trust with higher taxes. The response from business community still has been swift and blunt. It's not good enough. Former Queensland Premier and Brisbane Lord Mayor Campbell Newman, our Friday night regular, joins us from Brisbane. I increasingly looked at that pair yesterday and thought to myself, neither of these jokers understood what they were doing.
2: No, Steve, they clearly didn't. And, you know, I'd be betting money that Jim Chalmers and Albo didn't actually know what a testamentary trust really was. It might have been no. Some vague notion in the back of their mind. My lawyer, a great lawyer, by the way, was talking to me over lunch yesterday. He reckons that, you know, any will produced by a competent lawyer in the last 20 years would have at least been offered up with the concept of having a testamentary trust embedded in it, you know, because it's a very useful mechanism to protect your children. And, you know, I just don't think they got it. But the fascinating thing of the politics of this, because it is a train wreck, it's a complete road smash of a budget, is the schism now that must be building between the PM and Chalmers. Another one is, you remember, Chalmers has always been touted as the next PM sort of thing. Well, I think that's on the back burner for a month of Sundays, surely. You know, I mean, I think the world's caught up to Jim Chalmers and he's been found wanting.
1: Increasingly, people are saying, well, we wouldn't expect Anthony Albanese to actually be there come the next election. I mean, he's already said publicly, yeah, I'm going to be there, I'll stand again. But you can't trust him at his word anymore anyway. And this is going to be the problem. You know the political machinations of this as well as anybody. Once you lie like they did, it's very hard then for anyone to believe what you tell them in the future, even if you look down the barrel of a camera and say, you know, 50 times I've said that I won't touch a negative gearing. Well, if you look down the barrel 50 times and say, yeah, I'll be there next time for election, who believes you?
2: Well, absolutely. The Coalition or One Nation could, you know, through the Parliament, ask a series of questions, get that on the record, and then run a series of ads just with the answers and going, clearly a lie, clearly a lie, clearly not true, no intention of delivering. I mean, you know, Albo shot as well, of course. I mean, when you get to a negative net favourability of, you know, minus 24-ish, and it's oscillated around a bit. I mean, you know, that's terminal. You actually don't come back from that. People stop listening to you. They don't believe you in this case with him. But again, I think the interesting thing is that Chalmers, as a future PM, Labor PM, I think that's over now too. I think his reputation's in tatters nationally with the community, but perhaps more importantly on these matters, inside the caucus. This is the guy that delivered this complete schmozzle to them that is now hurting them every single day.
1: Yeah, I think you're 100% correct. I tell you what surprised me most about that stunt in the press club the other day for a get-up. I was under the impression GetUp had disappeared. I hadn't heard about him for years.
2: Well, this is a big rejuvenation, supposedly, but I think it was an own goal because all the people who currently support Hanson and quite a few others who may be thinking about it would have watched and gone, there they go again. You know, that same mob, now that it's identified as being GetUp, that same mob who've given us people dressed up in, you know, koala suits and platypus suits, etc., gate crashing, you know, interrupting people on the conservative side of politics when they're trying to get a message out. I think they're going, you know, that just says it all. They would do it to Pauline Hanson. I just think it just strengthened her day, and she took it well on the occasion. I think they made a big mistake by doing it, mate. Didn't help them at all.
1: You, as well as anybody, knows how important confidence is in politics. I think she's found a level of confidence that she's never had in the 30 years she's been in public life.
2: It's actually extraordinary. And one day, I think there'll be more than a few books written about, you know, whatever happens about how this has happened. But, yeah, like Pauline Hanser's out there, you know, speaking confidently, proud, if you like, and brave to continue to say the things that she believes. Yeah, I don't believe in anything she says, but I can tell you what, there's quite a few things that I go, gee whiz, I wish someone in the coalition would have the strength to say it. And by the way, the reaction to some of the things that she said by the coalition, both from Angus Taylor and I think Garth Hamilton, guys, you're verbaling her like the Labor Party. Monoculture is not what you're saying she meant. What Pauline Hanson meant is that we have one flag, one government, an ethos, the rule of law, respect to democracy, but our democracy in our system and our Judeo-Christian sort of heritage. That's what she's talking about with monoculture. Don't try and, you know, pretend that she's against, you know, us all enjoying a souvlaki or a, you know, or a fantastic Thai green curry. I mean, she's not saying that at all. She's saying that people have to have an allegiance to an Australian identity fundamentally.
1: We talked last week, and they'd raised off the back of the Fire the Liar, you know, it was rolling up through 2.5-3 million, got up over 4 million. Have you ever seen a political fundraiser like that in your life?
2: It's extraordinary, mate. Sort of, when I go back to my time in politics, I mean, we'd be green with envy. I mean, I just checked before the show, by the way. It's up to, it's over 4.7 million heading towards 4.9. 75,000 individual Australians have donated. I was just trying to remember if it was 3.2 million or 2.2 million when we spoke a week ago. But anyway, you know, like, it's at least 1.5 million extra. I mean, that just shows that she's got her own communication channels, that she's speaking to people in a way that they're responding to. And I think at the moment the sort of the train will move on with great momentum, the Hanson train.
1: Yeah, they just got to spend the money wisely. Now, Campbell, always good to catch up. We'll see you next Friday. Campbell Newman there. I just quickly want to jump across the other side of the world to London, where that by-election that played out overnight, this bloke, Andy Burnham, has won that by-election in that seat, and the clock's now really ticking for Keir Starmer. Sky News contributor, News Corp Australia's European correspondent, Sophie Osworth, has been keeping an eye on it. It was Makerfield. We talked about it a week or so ago. He won. I must say, in his victory speech, he's a bit up himself, this bloke, isn't he? He's talking about his victory being, you know, he's going to change the world now.
3: Well, he needs to just calm down a little bit because he's not Prime Minister yet, Steve, but he's certainly making his way into this residence behind me at 10 Downing Street, and he looks to be the country's next Prime Minister, if all the experts are saying what is right, and it is that he will challenge Sir Keir Starmer, which he is yet to do. And if he does, he's expected to get the keys to 10 Downing Street. Now, he needs support of 20% of the parliamentary Labor Party, so that is 81 MPs, and he needs to meet several other thresholds to ensure that he can run as a candidate against Sir Keir Starmer in the leadership race. So this is looking like we could have a new Prime Minister here in Britain in the coming weeks, Steve.
1: So for just to let our audience know why I think he's a bit up himself, here he is after the victory was announced. Here's what he said.
4: This is a final chance to change. This is what people said directly to me on the hundreds of doorsteps that I stood on. We must hear it. We must act upon it, and we must get it right. There will be no second chance.
1: So is he fundamentally different to Keir Starmer, and what is he going to do about the issues that you and I talk about on a regular basis, particularly the problems with illegal entrance into the UK?
3: Well, he's more left-leaning than Sir Keir Starmer, I would argue. He's in the soft left of the Labor Party. He's been critical of the Labor Party. He's flip-flopped on policies. He said that he wants to rejoin the EU, then he backpedaled on that. He's also very much for mass social housing building across the UK. And he's come out on several other policies, including softening the issues relating to migration. So some voters are confused with what he actually stands for, Steve. But the Labor Party are incredibly concerned that if they stick with Sir Keir Starmer, they will lose the next general election, which must be held here by 2029. So the idea is boot him out, get this guy in, and hopefully they improve themselves in the polls, because Reform are winning the polls across the country, similar to Pauline Hanson in Australia. They're very, very popular here in the UK, despite the fact that Labor won this Makerfield by-election.
1: Yeah, so I guess that particular part of the UK where that by-election took place, Manchester, Reform was not as strong there. Their presence and or their candidate weren't great.
3: Well, Steve, it's really interesting because in the local elections in that area, Reform won pretty much every single seat in that Makerfield constituency, nearly 30 seats. So it was really interesting going into this that Reform had a damn good chance. They had a plumber candidate, a very knockabout chap that was running for this seat. He'd said some sexist comments in the past that were dragged up off his social media from over a decade ago. Experts here are saying that didn't help him with the female vote. Andy Burnham is very popular in Manchester. He's the mayor. He's done many good things for them there. But being the mayor of Manchester is very different to being the prime minister of this entire country, which has enormous problems on its hands. The Labor Party are very much out of favour here in the UK. Reform is a massive threat to them, Steve. So if you think politics in the UK is about to get really interesting, it's only just getting started here.
1: Good on you, Sophie. Sophie Ellsworth there. I'll talk to her again next week. I'll be filling in, actually co-hosting with Peter Credlin all next week. Peter will be in the UK up front looking at those sorts of issues. So coming up on the program tonight, the Socceroos ready for battle with the US tomorrow morning, 5 a.m. on the east coast of Australia. But Australian fans can't get a ticket. I'll talk to Patrick Clancy. He'll join me next.
0: Sky News will be back after this short break.

0: Sky News will be back after this short break.
1: Welcome back, Steve Price with you. I reckon most of Australia is going to be up at 5 o'clock tomorrow morning, Australian Eastern Standard Time, when the battle for Seattle takes place, this showdown between the Socceroos and the hosts of the World Cup, the USA. It all happens, as I said, tomorrow morning, well before the sun comes up. But I reckon we're going to break some TV records tomorrow morning. Patrick Clancy is one of them. He's the chairman of the Football Supporters Association of Australia. He's in the studio. Going to break some records tomorrow.
2: I think there'll be millions of Australians waking up at 4 a.m., 5 a.m. tomorrow to watch this huge game. It is one of the biggest World Cup games we've ever played in. It's against the hosts, obviously, and I think we're a bloody good chance.
1: Really?
2: Yeah, definitely. We played probably as best as we've ever played at a World Cup against Turkey.
1: That was very gritty, very physical, yep. They always had control of the game, you yep. felt.

0: Yeah, that's your typical Tony Popovich team. Very gritty, just mentally so strong, and fitness-wise, probably the fittest team at the World Cup.
1: How good are the Americans?
0: Yeah, the Americans are good. They've got some players in some pretty good European teams. But I put that mental health up against that mental strength up against the Americans, and the fitness wise, which you'll see in the second half, and just the general talent across the team. And I think we can win it.
1: So Patrick, it's a case of the old case of a really good team beats a team of really good players.
0: Correct. That's always been the case with Australian teams. We've come up against some really strong teams at World Cups. I remember back in 2006, we played against the Croatians, a really, really strong team, and it was a cauldron of Croatian supporters in Stuttgart, and we overcame them and we qualified to the next round.
1: We've got live sites all around the place tomorrow. You're going to be in Fed Square. At one point, there was some silly decision to shut down live sites at Fed Square. Well, the government backflipped on that, thank goodness. That'll be packed, won't it?
0: Yeah, Fed Square is one of the iconic places to watch the World Cup, not just in Australia, but around the world. There'll be international media outlets that will run footage from Fed Square, particularly if we score and win the game. It is in a magnificent place to watch the game. The atmosphere is amazing. The passion's amazing. And fantastic.
1: I guess every tourist also who's in Melbourne who's a football fan will be there.
0: Well, you've got to, I'm sure they'll try and be there, but, you know, it's a capacity of about 7,000, so you'll have to get there early. Gates open at 4 a.m. if you're in Melbourne.
1: Take us to Seattle. What sort of, this stadium, I keep hearing today, they're talking about how it's the loudest sports stadium in the United States. The Americans got off to a cracking start in their game when they smashed the opposition in game one. The crowd inside is obviously going to be very pro-American. Does that affect Popovich's team?
0: No, I think they've got the mental strength to overcome that. As I said, you know, back when we played Croatia in 2006, again, similar sort of team, just really focused, really strong. And I think we can overcome that. There'll be somewhere in the vicinity of 8,000 Australian fans in the crowd. They'll be just as loud. They did a fantastic job in Vancouver last weekend, and I'm sure that they'll be looking forward to a win.
1: What are the fan association members who are over there telling you about ticket prices?
0: Yeah, look, ticket prices has been a huge issue leading into this. FIFA have really made this very difficult for fans right across the globe. It's the most expensive World Cup to ever go to, so it has been very hard.
1: So they went for this surge pricing method, didn't they?
0: Look, it's just cowboy style. You can sell your ticket for whatever you want. And the great thing for FIFA is they collect 30% on the way through. So it's in their best interest for those tickets to sell as much as possible, but it's not in the best interest of football fans. And they need to fix this up for the next World Cup.
1: How many Aussies would be in Seattle? Got any idea?
0: Yeah, not sure. Somewhere in the sort of vicinity of 6,000 to 10,000. And we reckon about 8,000 at the game.
1: What would you pay to get a ticket now?
0: I reckon for that game you wouldn't get any change out of $2,000 for the worst seat in the stadium.
1: US dollars?
0: Yeah.
1: And then if we get to, so we play the US, we then play again next Saturday, don't we?
0: Next Friday.
1: Next Friday, and it's a daytime game back here.
0: Correct, 12 noon. It's in San Francisco against Paraguay. Really good chance that they are a pretty strong team from South America, but, you know, again, I think it's we line up quite well against.
1: So how does all the mathematics work? So we've obviously won the first game. If we were to, say, draw with the US, that would put us in a pretty good position in that, because Paraguay lost by so much to the Americans in the first place.
0: Yeah, look, I think a draw against the US would probably see us through to the next round. We want to win, though, because the higher we finish up in our group, the better chance we are of meeting a sort of a weaker opponent in the round of 32.
1: Good luck in Fed Square. You might need it.
0: No, thanks, Steve.
1: No flares.
0: Good luck waking up at 4 a.m. and enjoying the game.
1: I'll be up. Good on you, mate. Patrick, thank you very much for that. I have already set my phone, folks, for 5 a.m. I want to bring in now Sky News host and wordsmith Kel Richards, one of my favourite people, to pull apart this story that unfolded during the week that just floored me. Four Victorian Labor MPs, elected representatives, people who are supposed to be smart, who know how to run things, who presumably went to school, have been caught in a spelling blunder while doing a media stunt to, get this, promote online school literacy. You honestly could not make this stuff up. Kel Richards, one of Australia's greatest wordsmiths, joins me now. Kel, could you, you could believe this. When you saw this, you would have gone, I'm not surprised at all.
2: No, you're quite right. And people need to understand that what they were doing is they were saying to people, tell us your experience of school, and misspelt the word experience. In the third syllable, they reversed the E and the I. And Steve, I'm like you. I'm saying, how on earth could this ever happen? Obviously, those little posters they were holding were produced by a publisher or some program like that. At no point did anyone think, oh, we should hit spell check. Didn't occur to them, did it? And they hadn't heard of proofreading. I keep saying to everyone, never hit send on a text or an email until you proofread it. Now, that's distressing. Mind you, you made the point they went to school, and that might be the problem, because the education system has failed a whole generation of kids. Can I tell you what happened in education? I was talking to David Crystal, probably the world's best linguist, on my radio show, and he said in the UK, and the same thing happened here, for 40 years they stopped teaching spelling and grammar. And the reason is they were taken over by a very trendy system called whole language. They'd researched the really good readers, and they discovered that good readers don't spell out words by letters, they look at the shape of the word. So they had this bright idea, we'll teach all the little children to read and write by the shape of the words. Now, if you're teaching the shape of the words, you don't need to teach spelling, you don't need to teach syntax. And that's what happened for 40 years. They finally woke up that it was a dumb idea, and it's been dropped, and they're going back to teaching spelling and syntax now. But there's a generation they failed. There's an age cohort out there who never had this sort of, who don't have the tools to work with the English language. And look at the age of those Labor members of Parliament. I would think they are in that cohort, Steve.
1: I would think they probably are. I mean, I've got to make it an admission here. I mean, I write a lot. And when I write for the newspaper, obviously I need to spell correctly. And I've become a little bit lazy because I know spell check is there. I kick myself about it, but it's more my fat fingers hitting the wrong key on the keyboard on the laptop than it is about not being able to spell, I must admit. But when you have a whole generations that have all had spell check, how can we expect them to know how to spell?
2: Exactly. And the point is, you know what should be there. You know what's right. I know what's right because we came through when it was still taught. I've been a senior producer in, dare I say, at the ABC newsroom. And if you saw the copy I got from young journalists, Steve, you would shake your head in disbelief, honestly. So there's a whole generation. They are now out in the community as business people, as teachers, as politicians, fairly obviously, as lawyers, and they don't have the tools to work with grammar. So, and by the way, some of those people, some of that cohort, are now teaching in schools, and they have to teach little children what they were never taught when they were in school. And the anecdotal evidence is they are struggling. But you and I were taught it, so we know what we want to do, even if we don't get there somewhere, even if you have from time to time what is called an FFE, a fat finger error. We know it's wrong. We know it's wrong.
1: I have plenty of them, don't worry.
2: We know what it should be.
1: Well, a woman who, one of the politicians, she tried to make up for the mistake. And so she said, put up a sign saying, I must get my texter out to fix the problem. How do you reckon she spelt texter?
2: She compounded it,
1: go.
2: Didn't she?
1: Oh, T-E-X-T-E-R. Instead of T-E-X-T-A.
2: Yes, you're exactly right. And it underlines my point. They were not given the tools in school, so they don't have the tools. They don't recognise when it's wrong. They need to be hardwired with a little chip in their brains that works like a spell check machine, quite frankly.
1: Kel, great to catch up with you. I'll see you on the Credlin program next week. Kel Richards there. As I said, I'll be co-hosting with Peter next week. She'll be live from London from Monday. Okay, after the break, our Friday night panel, Joe Hildebrand and Christy McSweeney join me after the break to discuss AI recruitment.
3: Sky News will be back after this short break.

0: Welcome back. Friday night panel time. Sky News regular Joe Hildebrand. Love to see him every Friday night. And contributor Christy McSweeney's with us as well. Welcome to you both. Now, Joe, you and I well know, probably better than anyone, you should never overwrite a story. I was tipped off today. There's something that's going to appear in a rival paper to yours in Sydney tomorrow in the Good Weekend magazine, written by some bloke that I've never heard of. And he has written what appeared to be something as long as the Bible about the rivalry between Melbourne and Sydney, because Melbourne is poised to become apparently the biggest and most livable city in the world, which is a joke in itself. I have lived in both cities, as you know, Joe, more time spent in Melbourne, but I've spent 16 years living in Sydney as well. I just never get into the rivalry, and people say to me, what's the better city? All I say, well, they're both great.
1: Yeah, that's right. I'm a bit like you, Pricey. I grew up in Melbourne and then moved to Sydney in 2000, actually, the Olympics year, when the place was just pumping. And I thought, who are all these uncouth, loudmouth bogans? And they're a bit racist too, I might add. And then a few years later, I was back in Melbourne. I think, oh, who are all these pretentious tosspots going around in their skivvies and almond lattes? So I think both cities have plenty to offer for everybody, but I could tell you that there's not much rivalry in Sydney for Melbourne. I think we like to go down there and consider ourselves a bit fancy and cool for a bit, and then retreat back to the gauche, dazzling harbour city.
0: I got to ask Christy. Time Out magazine is going to appoint Melbourne as the world's most livable city. Did anyone from Time Out magazine, Christy, spend more than 5 minutes here? Because if they did, they would be in the middle of Australia's worst ever crime crisis. There's kids running around with machetes. There's potholes in every road you drive your car on. The government's broke. How can we be even in the top 100 cities, let alone the top?
2: Well, how much did the Victorian government pay Time Out magazine so they can get that headline and put it across their social media saying, see, and wave it around? I don't know. I think there's some sort of deal there, because you wouldn't say that Melbourne in its current climate, and it is a great city and it is fantastic, but tell the people out on the suburban fringe who have no arterial roads to the freeway, living in house and land package estates, who were promised train stations, who were promised bus stations, who stand out there in the rain on the middle of a major highway every day just to get to a train that probably won't be running. No. Now, that is not a livable city, if you ask me.
0: And my great mate Peter Credlin took Brad Batten for a wander through the CBD last week, and they spent all of their time tripping over homeless people who were living in the city. And apart from that, they then had to run away from people who were affected by drugs, who were running around half naked stealing wine bottles out of bottle shops. I mean, seriously. Hey, Joe, let's talk about something really exciting. 5 o'clock tomorrow morning, what are you doing?
1: Yeah, absolutely huge. Obviously, I will be going to get sweet, sweet, sweet revenge on the US of A. Even though I am half American, I am 100% Australian. And after just being blown away by Australia's performance against Turkey on Sunday, it was amazing. Like, they had 90% of the ball, and yet every time we got it, we somehow managed to score a goal. I reckon these Socceroos can do absolutely anything, and I think the victory against the US will be all the sweeter given the lip that we've been copping from the Americans. It makes me think they might be a little bit nervous.
0: Christy, I heard an interview this week on radio with John Bertrand, who, of course, brilliantly back in 1983, we were 3-1 down against the Americans, came back with the Australia 2 win to win the America's Cup. We stuck it up America. They took them 20 years to recover from us beating them. Wouldn't it be wonderful if we could do that tomorrow? I mean, these people are so up themselves.
2: Oh, Steve, as a West Australian, you are speaking my language here, invoking the great John Bertram and the Australia 2. It would be absolutely fantastic to see the Socceroos stick it to the Americans. Not in the least, because in the USA, that college athlete soccer program for boys and girls is so competitive. They put so much money into it. These guys are worth so much money. They get all the opportunities. poor Socceroos over here in Australia. You know, Australian sport often beats these big guys on the smell of an oily rag. That would be amazing.
0: Yep, Fremantle was certainly good when we came back and tried to defend it. It didn't go too well since then. Joe, I wanted to get your thoughts on this story about artificial intelligence. I just don't understand it. It's not just screening your job application now. It's conducting the interview and deciding whether you get the job or not. How's that work? That's a machine interviewing a machine.
1: That's right. Why doesn't the machine just go and do the job itself instead of deciding which human it's going to actually employ and which it's going to convert into plant food? I have grave misgivings about AI. And to be honest, the more I hear about what its incredible capabilities are, the more I'm aware of a lot of the foibles that I see. Maybe that's just in its kind of current primitive state. But I think it will change how we think of things and what it actually means to be human. I'm pretty sure that pretty soon we're going to be looking at that and saying, do we really want a machine deciding the people that we want working next to us? Don't we actually want to be able to pick up on, you know, a more human vibe? So I think the machines will have to take a back seat.
0: Christy's one of the most smartest people I know. How much do you use AI for?
2: Look, it's really interesting. I'm not, but thank you for the wonderful compliment. I am actually on the board of New South Wales' largest technology and startup festival. It's called Spark Festival. So I actually work in the space of AI. And whilst the Australian government is doing its best for AI policy to be a union-led industrial-style negotiation, the AI economy and the innovation it's creating in Australia and the jobs and the young people working in, looking at our sovereign capability, is huge and it's being ignored. That's my first point. So I actually do know a lot about it. But a lot of it works with humans, you know. This recruitment stuff, though, this is an outsourcing lark. This is not top-tier AI. This is not innovation.
0: No, not at all. And I continue not to understand it. Christy and Joe, thank you very much for joining us tonight.
1: Go the Socceroos.
0: Make sure, everybody, you get up at 5 o'clock tomorrow morning.
2: And looking at our sovereign capability is huge and it's

0: Reports the US special envoy is on his way to Switzerland for peace talks on a potential nuclear deal with Iran. A World Cup reality check for the Aussies as co-hosts. The United States proved too strong for the Socceroos in Seattle.
1: A training ground move and a deflection is wicked. It's in for the US with the flag is up. It won't count.
2: Any weather, it's cool across the southeast with periods of rain and showers moving through as there's a bit of rain still for the eastern parts, picking up tomorrow for Brisbane. Join us on Channel 601 for more.
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0: Great to have your company this Saturday. Our top stories: a deadly strain of bird flu has been detected on Australia's mainland for the first time. Kayser Shields has more.
4: Authorities have confirmed a brown skua tested positive for the deadly H5 strain of bird flu. The sick migratory bird was discovered near Esperance in Western Australia last Sunday. Testing is also underway on a second bird that's suspected to be carrying the disease. Australia is the last continent to confirm a case of the deadly strain, which has killed millions of animals around the world. The federal government says the development is disappointing, but not unexpected. There will be a nationally coordinated response to the confirmed case, which includes working out the extent of the infection in wildlife. The H5 strain of bird flu is mainly a threat to wildlife and the poultry industry rather than humans.
5: We'll know a bit more detail within a few days of this investigation on how bird flu got into Australia. This is our first detection, and I want to reiterate that it's not widespread. There's no evidence of any mass mortalities, and there's no evidence that it's in our poultry or our agricultural system at this stage.
6: It's happened by definition around the world, and that is why we've been preparing for this. Invested $113 million to strengthen our nation's preparedness for H5 bird flu, including an additional $11.2 million we had in our most recent budget.
4: Authorities are on alert for signs of the disease.
7: The concern will be that if there are multiple outbreaks in both poultry businesses and in wildlife, our biosecurity resources are pretty stretched already, and so the risk is that we will find ourselves really scrabbling to keep up with this bird flu if it establishes and if it spreads.
4: Australians are being told to report any sightings of sick or dead wild birds or marine animals.
0: Iran has accused the US of not being committed to the Memorandum of Understanding as Israel and Hezbollah hold a fragile ceasefire. The US president is insisting he has a strong relationship with Israel as he's unveiled his new plane. Washington correspondent Jonathan Kersey has more.
8: Donald Trump is spending his weekend at Camp David. The last time he was there, he brought together military generals ahead of strikes carried out on Iran's nuclear sites in the middle of last year. On his way there, he made a stop at Joint Base Andrews and inspected his brand new $400 million US dollar Air Force One gifted to the US by Qatar.

0: The US president is still spruiking what he sees as the positives of the memorandum of understanding with Iran.
1: You're going to see oil drop so low. I hope the companies are happy about it. We have the greatest military anywhere in the world. And you saw that in Iran, where in 1 week, virtually, we knocked out their entire Navy, their entire Air Force, their anti-missile weapons, their radar. We knocked out everything.
0: And he says he asked China's president to stay out of the conflict zone.
1: I want to thank China because, to be honest, I asked President Xi not to get involved with Iran. And they get 50% of their oil from the strait. But I asked him not to get involved. And he said he wouldn't, and he didn't. I mean, very nice, actually. Very nice. So I appreciate that. But we'll be doing a lot of traveling together.
0: But Iran is accusing the

0: United States of not committing to the Memorandum of Understanding Point 1, which says there will be an end to all conflicts, including in Lebanon. Israel and Hezbollah exchanged fire, Hezbollah attacks killing 4 Israeli soldiers. Israel in return attacked 150 Hezbollah targets, killing dozens of people Benjamin Netanyahu said were terrorists. In previous days, the American president has expressed his frustration with Israel, in his eyes going too far in retaliation to Hezbollah attacks. Today, he was standing by Washington's ally.
1: We've had a great relationship with Israel. We were very formidable. And Bibi Netanyahu, he's a warrior prime minister, and he should be acknowledged as that. They should give him credit because he really did. We had a very good relationship, General, with all of them, but we really fought hard with Israel.
0: Axios reports Middle East envoy Steve Witkoff is headed for Switzerland. Vice President J.D. Vance postponed his trip, delaying talks with Iranian negotiators.
2: A setback for the Socceroos World Cup hopes. They have lost their second group game against co-host the United States 2-0 in Seattle this morning. The Aussies conceded both goals in the first half and, despite playing better after the break, could not find the back of the net.
3: The Battle of Seattle, in a stadium so loud it registers on local earthquake monitors. The first seismic move, though, came once again from the Australian coach, Nestoroy Irrenkunda and Connor Metcalf. The goal scorers from game one left out. Mo Touré, again the man leading the Aussie attack.
4: And here's an opportunity early.
3: Australia made their intentions clear, keen to bring the physicality that frustrated the USA in a so-called friendly last year.
5: I don't think that's worthy of a yellow card. Yeah, let him calm it down and we carry on.
3: One change for the USA with Christian Pulisic failing to overcome a calf injury. Even without Captain America, they posed a dangerous threat.
4: Pelican on the burst. Near post. And it's in for the United States. Australia were caught out of the near post. No chance for Patrick Beach.
3: Cameron Burgess credited with the own goal. Australia behind in the 11th minute. From the restart, they went on the attack.
5: Good response, and it's important there's a response after the goal. That's a positive one from the Socceroos.
3: Still, it was USA dominating the opening half.
4: To the near post.
3: The Socceroos continued their bruising style, the Americans preferring to leave their mark on the score sheet.
4: A training ground move.
3: VAR stepped in, making for a nervous wait.
6: The goal scorer was not in an offside position.
4: The goal will count for the United States.
3: USA rewarded for 70% of possession, taking a 2-0 lead into the break. Popovich sprung the changes. Metcalf, Irrenkunda and Jason Guerrier are on and into the furnace.
4: Danger, danger. Flo Balogun on the burst. And it loops over the crossbar.
3: Another sub needed. Matthew Lecky off with a leg injury. Italian turned Aussie Christian Volpato in for his second cap, having an immediate impact.
4: This is positive. He burst into the box looking for the cutback. Now defensive cover comes. Volpato.
3: Australia seizing some second half momentum, putting pressure on the co-hosts.
4: Forward. Oh, that's got to be a foul, doesn't it? He's body checked this for Irrenkunda.
5: I've got to be honest, it's fair play, it's good defending.
3: Irrenkunda giving as good as he got, much improved after the break, but for no reward.
4: Here's a chance, Harry Suter, Jason Guerrier.
3: 2-0 the final score, but not before one last bit of drama.
5: Oh, here we go. I've seen it all now. The referee's cramping.
3: USA securing its place in the knockout stage. The Socceroos now with work to do in their final group game against Paraguay on Friday. Jeff Smith, Fox Sports News.
2: And after the match, First Edition host Pete Stefanovic caught up with fans from both sides outside Seattle Stadium.
7: Well, it wasn't quite the result that we were after today, but to be fair, Team USA completely played us off the park, really. They were faster, they were quicker, they were stronger. And it felt like our defensive tactics just didn't really allow us to get into the game. There were substitutions at the halftime break, which made things a little more positive. But by then, the damage was done. Let's listen to some people to see what they had to think about that. What do you think of that game, sir?
8: Fabulous. It almost looked like they didn't miss a beat without Pulisic. Pepe played incredible.
9: We'd love to see America win.
10: Great atmosphere.
7: It was a great atmosphere, wasn't it? Where do you think we went wrong today, though?
9: should have been more attacking in the first half.
10: The noise, loudest stadium in the world. It was, the decibels over 100.
11: What did you think of all of that?
12: Good.
11: Wasn't too loud for you in there. It was very loud for me.
12: It was a little too loud.
13: The biggest fear tonight was not actually losing. It's about going to the bars and they're going to be like, USA, their chants are garbage. Yeah. And they're going to put it in our face all night.
11: I know.
13: I'm not looking forward to that.
11: So if we're taking positivity out of this, it's that we are not out of this just yet. It all comes down to game three against Paraguay. And all we need really is a draw there. That will take us to 4 points, which could be enough to get us through to the next round.
2: Yes, it's not over yet. Well, Prime Minister Anthony Albanese has condemned political opponents for what he calls alarmist commentary at the beginning of the fuel crisis. The federal government maintains Australia's fuel reserves are currently at a higher level than prior to the US war with Iran. The Prime Minister and Energy Minister Chris Bowen calling out critics of the government who called for increased supply and fuel rationing in the early stages of the conflict.
14: Very alarmist comments from members of the opposition, that was echoed by some through media channels, and that people were concerned about whether they would be able to get out and about.
15: Now, there were those who said rationing and shortages were inevitable. The opposition said shortages were inevitable and played politics. One Nation called for rationing, demanded rationing. There were experts in the newspaper saying rationing would be inevitable. We had the view that calmer heads should prevail. And
2: the government also announcing it had secured an additional 50 million litres of diesel supply. It says it will make its call on whether to extend the cut to the fuel excise next week. The opposition is calling for the government to delay making a call.
16: My opinion is that that decision should be made as late as possible. Things are still pretty fluid, but we are starting to see that price coming back off, which is great. The reality is governments can't afford to keep those sort of concessions in the longer term, because all that does is drive inflation, and which means people are paying interest rates for longer. So it's a trade-off.
2: And tune into Sky News tomorrow morning for a blockbuster Sunday agenda at 8 a.m. Australian Eastern Standard Time. Chief News anchor Kieran Gilbert is going to be sitting down for a one-on-one with Prime Minister Anthony Albanese. Then it's the opposition leader Angus Taylor's turn. Kieran speaking to both the leaders of the major parties ahead of a huge parliamentary sitting week. So don't miss it tomorrow morning, Sunday agenda. Great to have your company. Coming up after the break, Aussie farmers struck with new beef export tariffs. We'll tell you how big they are after the break.
17: Sky News will be back after this short break.

0: Australia's beef exports to China will face a 55% tariff from today after the import quota was reached. Australian shipments to China reached the trade agreement cap on Thursday, triggering the tariff for the rest of the year. The move is expected to raise costs for Australian exporters, and industry leaders warn it could cost the sector billions of dollars and undermine the recently improved trade relationship between Australia and China. Well, for more, joining us live is Deputy Leader of the Nationals and Shadow Agriculture Minister Darren Chester. Great to see you, Darren. What's your thoughts on this? Certainly, we were expecting it. But in terms of what we've been doing, diversifying our export trades, what are we looking at the moment?
1: Well, great to join you, first of all. But in an environment where our farmers have had a pretty tough 6 months in relation to increased input costs around fuel and fertiliser to do with the war in Iran, and uncertainties that has created this additional impost, if you like, on their cost competitiveness into an important market, is very disappointing for Australian beef producers. And the government needs to be actually working a lot harder in terms of proving its claims in relation to the agreement with China. I mean, the government declared a big win, supposedly, in its improved relationship it claimed. And the reality is this is not an improvement in the relationship. And we're going to see Australian beef producers facing these higher tariffs, which are going to impact on our capacity to sell into that market.
0: I wanted to ask you about the first strain of deadly H5 bird flu, which has been detected in Western Australia. Are we prepared enough in Australia, in your opinion?
1: Well, first of all, this is in the wild bird population, so we need to reassure the Australian public that in terms of domestic production of chickens and eggs, everything is safe. So there's no reason for anyone to be concerned in that regard. The benefit, I guess, in Australia of having seen this particular strain develop around the world is that we can learn from the overseas experience. And I know our researchers, the people involved in disease preparedness and responses, have been learning from the overseas experiences. So, I've had a briefing from the Minister's office only as recently as an hour ago, and given her the assurance that the Coalition will work constructively with her, because we want to make sure we do everything we possibly can to avoid the worst here. Obviously, we have to prepare for the worst, but hope for the best, and make sure that the Australian public knows if you see a bird, a wild bird, in poor condition or in somehow struggling, don't touch the bird, take a photograph, report to the authorities and let them handle it. This is a situation which is not unexpected, but still deeply concerning.
0: The Prime Minister has condemned political opponents for what he is calling alarmist commentary at the start of the fuel crisis. What do you make of those comments, and also the opposition, really, your government calling for the current government, to delay making a call on extending the fuel excise?
1: Well, first of all, the Prime Minister is rewriting history. When the Straits of Hormuz were closed and liquid fuel supply became an issue, the government was asleep at the wheel. They were very slow to act. I mean, the only reason the opposition was asking questions of the Minister in Parliament on a daily basis is because we were getting reports from service stations of fuel running out. We were getting large users in the mining sector and the agricultural sector saying they were ordering fuel and it simply wasn't arriving, or a lesser amount was arriving at their doorstep, which was going to impact on their business. So the Prime Minister is really rewriting history. People saw diesel at $3 a litre. They know there was a genuine crisis and they know the government was slow to act. But right now, I'm glad to see the prices are starting to drop off a bit, and hopefully liquid fuel supplies are returning to normal and Australian industry can go on doing the business, which is keeping our country moving.
0: And I wanted to ask you about our security. When we look at what happened this week with One Nation Senator Pauline Hanson, who has in fact requested the federal government provide her with some high-level police protection, questions over her security certainly ramped up after the Get Up sign stunt during her National Press Club address during the week. So what needs to be looked at potentially, in your view, around security at the National Press Club or for politicians in general?
1: Well, in a general sense, I think the safety and security of members of Parliament should be taken very seriously by the respective agencies. And I know there's risk assessments done all the time in relation to individuals. And obviously, some members of Parliament have higher profiles than others. Some members of Parliament may be at higher risk than others and require a security detail. And I think that's entirely reasonable. I'd suggest that the current environment, around the world, we've seen members of Parliament who have been killed and injured by individuals acting quite irrationally, and we're not immune from that risk. And so I think it's very important that the any request from a member of parliament who feels like they're in any way threatened is taken seriously by the government, and we have a thorough look at our offices, our homes, our working environment, and make sure that we do everything we can to keep our members of parliament safe, because we don't want to get situations where members of parliament are threatened in any way as they go about their job, and we don't want to encourage or discourage everyday Australians from aspiring to high office. People need to know they're safe in their jobs, and members of parliament have an important job to do.
0: Shadow Agriculture Minister Darren Chester, thank you so much.
1: You have a great day. Thanks for the opportunity.
0: The government is reportedly considering using elements of its major NDIS overhaul as a bargaining chip as it seeks the Green support for its controversial tax package bill in the Senate. The government may offer an extension to an inquiry into its national disability insurance scheme reform. In return, the minor party would support the government's tax package. On Friday, the committee reviewing NDIS legislation confirmed a second delay, with its report now due on the 23rd of June. And Pauline Hanson, as we've just mentioned, has requested the federal government provide high-level police protection. The Saturday Telegraph reports the One Nation leader is being targeted by extremists. The paper claims it has seen text messages and heard voicemails containing threats of sexual violence, physical assault and death targeted at Ms Hanson. Questions over her security has intensified after the Get Up sign stunt during her national press club address during the week.
2: We need to turn the temperature down. Every member of parliament should be able to go about their business free from any threats or any intimidation.
0: There's a question mark over the political future of UK Prime Minister Keir Starmer. He's facing a leadership challenge from rival Andy Burnham after his resounding win in the Makerfield by-election.
3: A new morning in Makerfield and Labour's newest MP celebrating a record-breaking win. Andy Burnham seizing this by-election by force, securing a massive majority and mandate.
4: What a team, everybody. What a team.
3: The Greater Manchester Mayor taking it all in. The victory monumental, not just for these people, but for all of us.
4: The word Makerfield in the future must be known as a byword for the change that came to British politics. This is the moment.
3: And this man promising to seize it.
4: The wonderful thing about this by-election is, for the first time in our lifetimes, it put power where it should be, in the hands of people here. They were the ones who had that power, and they have used it, and they have told us what they want. Now we will deliver it. Thank you very much, everybody.
3: Stump speech delivered. As for the starting gun on the leadership challenge, Burnham not firing yet.
5: Andy, what's your message to the PM? Andy, he says he's going to fight you. Andy, are you going to become the new Prime Minister? Andy, what's your message? Andy, Keir Starmer says he's not giving way, sir. What's your message to Keir Starmer?
3: Burnham not biting. Instead, his campaign chief and former Cabinet Minister Louise Hague on hand to deliver it.
6: Now, Andy Burnham might want an orderly transition, he might want a coronation. Keir Starmer is going in for battle. What's your response to that?
7: Well, I hope the Prime Minister takes the weekend to really reflect on the result here, listen to soundings from the Cabinet and from the PLP, because I think all the evidence suggests that that contest would be brutal, it would be unpleasant, and it would be very unlikely that the Prime Minister could win at the end of it.
6: And if he doesn't, are you ready? Have you got a campaign ready to go?
7: Yes.
3: The PM clear he's ready too, as he warned rivals about any challenge.
8: I don't think that's a good thing for the country, to plunge us into chaos. I would also add that now that Andy has won, which is really important, really good, he's a huge asset to us, then now will inevitably be a Manchester mayoralty by-election starting straight away. So it's important that we pull together for that. But if there is a contest, just to be clear with you, then yes, I will run, I will stand, and I've said repeatedly, I'm not going to walk away from that.
3: Andy Burnham's no longer the King of the North or the Prince across the water. On Monday, he will come to this place to stake his claim on the leadership of the Labour Party and the country. Burnham's team are clear. Starmer has to step down, and it is for him to decide whether his exit is bloody or dignified. And while Burnham has a couple of days' rest with his family, his team are making calls, drumming up support from backbenchers to the very top of the Labour Party. But the Prime Minister's being clear too. He intends to fight a leadership race. But the next 72 hours will be critical, because a Prime Minister who cannot command the confidence of his cabinet or his party cannot continue. What MPs and cabinet ministers do next might decide how this battle plays out. Labour's most popular MP preparing to take out the country's least popular PM. Westminster waiting for the showdown. Beth Rigby, Sky News.
0: At least one person has died and more than 80 others are injured after two trains collided near Bedford in the UK. Pictures appear to show a head-on crash and several crumpled carriages. The BBC has reported the train driver has died and 11 people are very seriously injured. Emergency services, including multiple helicopters, were called to the scene. A passenger in one of the front carriages said the crash felt like they'd been in a bomb explosion. According to The Times, Bedford Hospital has given an all-hands-on-deck order to manage and treat incoming patients. US Secretary of War Pete Hegseth is calling on Europe to take the lead for its own security, leaving the US military to its other global commitments. He made the comments at a NATO meeting that was supposed to focus on how to help Ukraine against Russia.
9: This will be a real review. It will be designed to ensure that NATO is moving fast and irreversibly toward Europe leading.
10: Pentagon Chief Pete Hegseth announced a six-month Pentagon review of American forces in Europe. He criticized European allies for failing to provide access to bases in Europe for the U.S. to launch attacks on Iran.
9: Too many of our allies said no, or tried to drown us in arcane legal debates, or criticized us publicly for doing what they aren't prepared or able to do themselves.
10: The U.S. has NATO's biggest armed forces. Under Article 5 of its founding treaty, the Allies pledge an attack on one would be considered an attack on all. However, it does not force them to provide military support. The U.S. signaled it is scaling back its commitment of certain military assets should an ally trigger Article 5.
11: NATO will never be ready. There are always new capabilities coming, so this is why, you know, it is our job to invest more.
10: The talks in Brussels are focused on support for Ukraine and the ongoing war with Russia. This as Ukraine used drones to attack a Moscow oil refinery.
12: They struck the monastery. I said, quite frankly, we will prepare a response and you will see it. I think you are seeing it now.
10: Ukraine's President Volodymyr Zelensky said he had a call with President Trump and France's president that may, quote, bring about significant change.
0: Italy's Prime Minister has accused Donald Trump of fabricating a story about her begging to take a photo with him. The pair met in France at the G7 summit, where they were seen speaking several times. Talking to a major Italian free-to-air television network, Mr. Trump says he only agreed to take pictures with the Italian Prime Minister after she begged for them. In a video response, Italy's Prime Minister has angrily denied the US President's version of the event.
13: Well, some things deserve an immediate response. Donald Trump's statements are completely made up. I'm frankly astonished. I don't know why the President of the United States behaves like this towards his allies. It is not the first time, moreover. I can only say it is disappointing that he does not show the same determination with the enemies of the West and of the United States, whose leaders he instead treats with far greater indulgence. There is one thing he should remember. Neither I nor Italy ever beg.
0: The latest exchange reflects deteriorating ties between the allies after the conflict over Iran and Donald Trump's criticism of the Pope. Coming up after the break, the Socceroos coach not pleased with his team's performance this morning. We'll tell you where the loss leaves the Aussies after the break.
14: Sky News will be back after this short break.

0: Artificial intelligence is widely considered as the driving force for the next industrial revolution. And as AI advances exponentially, experts have been expressing the importance of security, infrastructure and laws around it. Well, for more, joining us live is the Chief Executive Officer of Data Centres Australia, Belinda Dennett. Belinda, thank you very much for joining us. So much to get through, but if we look at the location of data centres and the right location when we look at the impact on water supply, energy supply, what are you looking at across the country?
1: Well, look, different types of data centres need different inputs and therefore different locations. So at the moment, our data centres in Australia are predominantly built for critical services. Think emergency services, hospital radiography, public transport services, air traffic control, and they need to be close to the urban fringe, close to the major cities. That's for latency reasons. They do need energy inputs, water, broadband connectivity. But as we think about AI and the changing nature of how we build infrastructure, they can be located further out. The biggest constraint in where we build data centres is access to power. We haven't done a lot of investment in our energy infrastructure over the years, so there are constraints. And so finding where we can locate data centres where there is availability of power is one of the key issues if Australia is going to take advantage of this real infrastructure boom that's happening.
0: Because, yeah, when you look at factors like the impact on water and also how hungry the power is for AI, give us an indication of how much water and energy it does require.
1: So at the moment, data centres use about 2% of the energy grid. That's equivalent to shopping centres. It's not a huge amount, but the projected growth is that we are going to need a lot more energy. Water use, again, is a pretty moderate water user. 0.04% of Australia's water use and only 2.3% of the water used in manufacturing. So it is modest, and we're seeing a lot of innovation happen in the water space. Liquid to chip cooling, closed loop systems that increasingly use very little water at all. So energy remains that big constraint, and it's we're managing at the moment, but it's the trajectory if we're going to make the most of AI in every industry. If we want to capture more of that value here in Australia, we're going to have to solve that energy challenge that we have.
0: And in what way? Because we've got the race to net zero. Other people and other parties are saying scrap the net zero, pledge, and also look at other forms and diversification of energy.
1: So look, there's a couple of things. Data centres are underwriting renewable energy. We say we're a catalyst to the energy transition. We also invest a lot in energy infrastructure, and that's been one of the big bottlenecks for Australia. If you think about where our renewable energy zones are, where we're generating that new energy, we need to get it to where we use it, which is predominantly in the capital cities. So transmission at the moment is a bit of a bottleneck. That's what we need to build out. We need to be able to build that quickly. Data centres are, again, part of the solution because we invest in that infrastructure. So it's not a either or. We think data centres are part of the solution. We play a really important role in the energy transition. And if we get the planning right, then we get both.
0: How important is it to have our data in our country?
1: So sovereignty, having control over these really powerful technology applications is increasingly important when you think about how AI is going to be infused into healthcare, into government services. Then making sure we've got that data hosted here in Australia, where we have some say in how it's built, how it's used, becomes incredibly important. So I think we're going to increasingly see the desire to host that onshore, process it. But it's also an opportunity for Australia to start exporting that, exporting the tokens, which are the unit of artificial intelligence, to the region, and being a really new industrial opportunity for Australia.
0: And ministers federally and state are going to be meeting next month to discuss further implications regarding data centres. What do you anticipate will be in those meetings?
1: Well, look, I think they're grappling with how do we make sure we can capture Australia's opportunity in the boom and build the infrastructure here, but at the same time ensure that we're supporting the energy transition, that data centres are paying their fair share. Now, we argue we already have really strong regulatory frameworks to do that, but we want to work with the government. We support their principles. We just need to make sure we get the design right so we don't have unintended consequences that could harm the energy transition that we're all working towards.
0: And finally, Belinda, there's an AI summit in September, and this is quite significant, isn't it? Talk us through it.
1: So Data Centre World Australia and the AI Summit, it's probably the first time we've seen one of these really big global data centre conferences here in Australia. It's going to be held in Melbourne from the 7th to the 9th of September. International speakers, the opportunity for the industry to come together. There's so much interest in what's happening in Australia. We're seen as a really strong player in this infrastructure boom. So it's just an awesome opportunity to showcase Australia. We've got a number of our members doing data center tours for people that are attending the conference, opening up what is usually not particularly accessible to those people and making sure we're highlighting the innovation and the best practice that we have going on in our industry here in Australia.
0: Belinda Dennett, thank you so much.
1: Thanks, Jenny.
0: More on the World Cup, and Tony Popovich felt his Socceroos were flat and lethargic in their 2-0 loss to the USA at the World Cup. And it leaves Australia not in control of their fate at the tournament, heading into their final group stage game against Paraguay.
2: They still go, Australia, but there it is.
3: The final whistle in Seattle, bringing an end to a 2-0 loss and delivering some lessons.
4: They were soft goals, but yeah, we just looked flat and lethargic in the first half.
3: The USA led 2-0 at halftime. After a stunning performance in the first 45 minutes, Australia contributed to their opponent's dominance with an own goal and an inability to get on the ball before halftime.
2: A training ground move and a deflection is wicked. It's in.
3: Popovic dropped game one goal scorers Nestoria and Kunda and Connor Metcalf to the bench, bringing both on at halftime.
4: You can always think about, was it personnel? I'm not sure. I think the players that came on would have probably struggled to last long in the first half, so we needed some fresh bodies for the second half.
5: Unfair to talk about when you lose a game, that because always happens when, if you win, okay, but if you don't win, it's, oh, should play this or should play this way. And I think he's a great coach and he knows better than everyone why he made the decision, even if no win, okay, but with me happened a lot too, like him.
3: With the second half changes came a much improved Australian performance, none more so than Christian Volpato, who switched his allegiance from Italy to Australia just before the tournament after a years-long pursuit. His second touch almost bringing the Socceroos back into the game.
6: But again, for me, that tactically you see Metcalf and Volpatis playing a lot closer together and a lot closer than Nestoria.
3: The second 45 giving Popovic hope for what's to come.
4: You can easily cave in under the pressure, physically, emotionally. We responded extremely well.
3: USA! So the fans filing back out here under the streets of Seattle. They're pretty happy with their team's work. For the Aussies, they're going to need to lift against Paraguay in just a few days' time. In Seattle, Luke Doherty, Sky News.
0: Former radio presenter Jackie O'Henderson is reportedly being required to take a medical examination as part of her legal battle with ARN. The 51-year-old is going ahead with her unfair dismissal claim against her former employer after her co-host Carl Sanderlands reached a settlement. She alleges ARN failed to provide a safe workplace and minimise psychological risks. The Daily Telegraph reports court documents reveal Ms. Henderson will need to undergo a medical examination by an expert chosen by ARM. The radio company will file an affidavit from that person next month. The latest Ebola outbreak is expanding at an alarming rate in Africa as ongoing conflicts make it difficult to contain. Authorities are asking for more resources and money, warning the situation could get even worse.
7: The Ebola outbreak in Africa is on pace to become the worst on record. There have been more than 900 confirmed cases and over 200 deaths as doctors scramble to get containment. Now, African health officials say ongoing conflicts are heating up again in the Democratic Republic of Congo, stopping them from strengthening their efforts in those areas.
8: Our worry was the delaying of having a humanitarian corridor and access. We'll be surprised with maybe a surge of cases happening in this area.
7: Among the dead, at least 17 healthcare workers, as Africa's CDC continues pleading for more funding to buy protective equipment. Still, most doctors say they'll remain on the front lines.
9: Well, for example, malades like
10: some patients can be aggressive. We have to be careful to pay attention to what they want. There are patients who don't cooperate, and we have to accept them as they are.
7: Hospitals across the region are now strengthening their containment protocols after the World Health Organization reported thousands of untraced Ebola contacts.
11: Since right now Ebola is an outbreak, the first thing we think about before we think about other things is to get that person, isolate them, and contact the surveillance team.
7: But that push for containment could also be keeping sick patients away from hospitals.
12: If you feel sick and go to the hospital, they say it's Ebola and they put you in quarantine right away. That's what scares people.
7: Africa's CDC says there could be up to 50,000 Ebola contacts that haven't been traced or tested.
0: A man police suspect was involved in the crocodile attack of a young child in England has been released on bail. The three-year-old was rescued from the enclosure at Oldhurst in Cambridgeshire and taken to hospital, where he remains in a critical but stable condition. A 30-year-old man is not believed to have known the child. He's been arrested on suspicion of attempted murder. Coming up after the break, Donald Trump claims his Washington DC makeover is going well, but others are questioning the city's transformation.
13: Sky News will be back after this short break.

0: Sky News will be back after this short break.
1: There is renewed controversy over Donald Trump's so-called beautification of Washington, D.C. Costs are increasing and Democrats are labelling it as a vanity project. But the president maintains he's trying to clean up the Capitol.
2: We're going to be able to do it for about $1.8 million, and it's going to take 1 week.
3: That was President Trump back in May, describing his effort to refurbish the reflecting pool on the National Mall. Fast forward 6 weeks, the budget for that project now reportedly stands at about $15 million, and the green algae the new construction was supposed to kill is back in the water, while the sealant, specially chosen by the president, is starting to show signs of peeling.
4: His American flag blue turned into Iranian flag green in the reflecting pool. Nobody's taken this seriously.
3: Democrats are now going on the attack, highlighting the cost of President Trump's beautification projects while the country suffers from an affordability crisis. Also in focus, the cost of the president's White House ballroom, which is reportedly now close to $600 million, with taxpayers on the hook for a big chunk. The president says that is not true, writing on social media, quote, "The ballroom is coming along fantastically well. It's on time and under budget." And some Republicans on Capitol Hill are defending the price tag despite continued opposition from across the aisle.
5: There are important security requirements that go with any building project in the White House.
6: American taxpayers ought to feel absolutely cheated. They should be angry. Literally, their money is being spent.
3: Last week, the administration transferred $400 million for security upgrades at the White House. It's unclear if any of that money will be used for ballroom construction.
1: Sport now with Sam Squires, starting off with the Socceroos. And, well, disappointment for them, but it's not over yet, as you know.
7: Absolutely. So a big game coming up against Paraguay. But
1: how do you think they're going to go?
7: Yeah, disappointment today for the Socceroos and their World Cup fate really hangs in the balance after a deflating 2-0 loss to co-hosts USA. Coach Tony Popovich chose to drop both of Australia's goal scorers against Turkey, Nestori Erekunda and Connor Metcalf, not appearing until the second half. The USA were on top of the Socceroos from the get-go, forcing Cameron Burgess into scoring an unfortunate own goal before the Americans forced home a second before halftime.
8: It is Robinson's left foot. It's square. A training ground move and a deflection is wicked. It's in for the US with the flag is up. It won't count. It won't count on Alex Freeman.
9: The goal scorer was not in an offside position.
10: It was Balogun. Balogun was the one who was in the offside position but didn't contest it. And Freeman's the one. You see here, Balogun, the shot's deflected. Balogun's in the offside position, but it's Freeman's the one who gets to it.
7: No Christian Pulisic for the USA, who booked their spot in the round of 32. Erekunda and Christian Volpato were both brought on and made an immediate impact, but there was no way through the US's resilient defence. An update now, because in the other Group D match, a 10-man Paraguay have defeated Turkey 1-0, and that does boost chances, Australia's chances of making it out of the group stage somewhat. The Paraguayans wasted no time getting on the score sheet. Mateus Galarza scoring just after 64 seconds to net the fastest goal of the tournament so far. But the biggest shock of the match came on the stroke of halftime when Paraguay were reduced to 10 men due to a new World Cup rule.
11: So is it covering the mouth there? Which not an offence in itself in normal play, but in a confrontational situation, a player may receive a red card.
12: By the way, cover his mouth. Decision is a red card.
11: And it is a red card. For covering his mouth in a confrontational situation, Miguel Almiron is sent off.
7: Turkey dominated possession and had 31 shots to Paraguay's 7, but were still unable to find an equaliser. The results means Turkey cannot progress out of the group, and the Socceroos are guaranteed of at least a third-place finish in Group D. Hawthorn have broken their 12-year Gold Coast drought, holding on to beat the Suns by 16 points at People First Stadium. The Hawks snapped seven straight majors to take an early lead, but the Suns responded with four unanswered goals of their own to spur on a fiery clash and close the gap to just 8 points at halftime. But the visitors were saving their best for after the main break.
13: Hand pass to Day, pins the ears back. He is all class. He is the difference for Hawthorn. Will Day's arrival has inflated their hopes immeasurably.
7: Hawthorn holding on to secure a 113-97 victory, their first on the Gold Coast since 2014. That was bad news for both sides on the injury front. The Hawks' Jarman Impey out with a hamstring problem, while son Danny Rioli left the field with a suspected broken jaw. There is so much sport happening at the moment. World Cup fever alight upstairs in the newsroom. But over on Fox Sports News, that's where you can get all the insights and updates.
1: Yeah, absolutely. Thanks so much, Sam.
7: Thanks.
1: See you next hour. Well, parts of Italy, France and Spain are facing heatwave conditions this weekend. Temperatures in northern and central regions are forecast to reach 40 plus degrees Celsius in several cities. This is the second heatwave in France since the start of the year. Weather agencies have issued health warnings across multiple countries. Well, let's see how the weather's going back home with our Sky News weather senior meteorologist Rob Sharp.
14: It's looking a bit colder today for the southeast as showers and even some snow start to develop through our southeastern ranges. Only 14 for Melbourne with showers. Easy a little bit later on today. A shower or two most likely this morning for Canberra and for Adelaide, but only still a chance this afternoon as it's dry again for Sydney. Chance of showers for Brisbane, but tomorrow is the key day when the rain will pick up there. More details on the weather, though. Join us on Channel 601.
1: Great to have your company. Coming up next hour on Weekend News Day. We'll bring you all of the fan reactions from the FIFA World Cup overnight. Back shortly.
0: Sky News will be back after this short break.

0: The first case of the deadly H5 bird flu confirmed in Australia.
1: This is the highly pathogenic strain of concern that has been circulating globally, and this is its first detection on mainland Australia.
0: Reports the US Special Envoy is on his way to Switzerland for peace talks on a potential nuclear deal with Iran. A World Cup reality check for the Aussies as co-hosts, the United States proved too strong for the Socceroos in Seattle.
2: A training ground move and a deflection is wicked. It's in for the US with the flag is up. It won't count.
3: Any weather, it's cool across the southeast with periods of rain and showers moving through.
0: Reports the US Special Envoy is on his way to Switzerland for peace talks.

0: tested positive for the deadly H5 strain of bird flu. The sick migratory bird was discovered near Esperance in Western Australia last Sunday. Testing is also underway on a second bird that's suspected to be carrying the disease. Australia is the last continent to confirm a case of the deadly strain, which has killed millions of animals around the world. The federal government says the development is disappointing, but not unexpected. There will be a nationally coordinated response to the confirmed case, which includes working out the extent of the infection in wildlife. The H5 strain of bird flu is mainly a threat to wildlife and the poultry industry rather than humans.
1: We'll know a bit more detail within a few days of this investigation on how bird flu got into Australia. This is our first detection, and I want to reiterate that it's not widespread. There's no evidence of any mass mortalities, and there's no evidence that it's in our poultry or our agricultural system at this stage.
2: It's happened by definition around the world, and that is why we've been preparing for this. Invested $113 million to strengthen our nation's preparedness for H5 bird flu, including an additional $11.2 million we had in our most recent budget.
0: Authorities are on alert for signs of the disease.
3: The concern will be that if there are multiple outbreaks in both poultry businesses and in wildlife, our biosecurity resources are pretty stretched already, and so the risk is that we will find ourselves really scrabbling to keep up with this bird flu if it establishes and if it spreads.
0: Australians are being told to report any sightings of sick or dead wild birds or marine animals.
4: Let's take you live now to the border between Israel and Lebanon, where earlier smoke was seen rising from the ruins after reports of an Israeli strike. According to Lebanon's state-run news agency, at least three people have been killed across southern Lebanon with strikes as they continue overnight. It comes as Israel and Lebanon try to pull together a very fragile ceasefire. We'll bring you more information as it comes into the newsroom. And Iran has accused the US of not being committed to the Memorandum of Understanding as Israel and Hezbollah hold that fragile ceasefire. The US president is insisting he has a strong relationship with Israel as he unveiled his new plane. Washington correspondent Jonathan Kersey has more.
5: Donald Trump is spending his weekend at Camp David. The last time he was there, he brought together military generals ahead of strikes carried out on Iran's nuclear sites in the middle of last year. On his way there, he made a stop at Joint Base Andrews and inspected his brand new $400 million US dollar Air Force One gifted to the US by Qatar.

0: The US president is still spruiking what he sees as the positives of the memorandum of understanding with Iran.
1: You're going to see oil drop so low. I hope the companies are happy about it. We have the greatest military anywhere in the world. And you saw that in Iran, where in 1 week, virtually, we knocked out their entire Navy, their entire Air Force, their anti-missile weapons, their radar. We knocked out everything.
0: And he says he asked China's president to stay out of the conflict zone.
1: I want to thank China because, to be honest, I asked President Xi not to get involved with Iran. And they get 50% of their oil from the strait. But I asked him not to get involved. And he said he wouldn't, and he didn't. I mean, very nice, actually. Very nice. So I appreciate that. But we'll be doing a lot of traveling together.
0: But Iran is accusing the United States of not committing to the Memorandum of Understanding Point 1, which says there will be an end to all conflicts, including in Lebanon. Israel and Hezbollah exchanged fire, Hezbollah attacks killing 4 Israeli soldiers. Israel, in return, attacked 150 Hezbollah targets, killing dozens of people Benjamin Netanyahu said were terrorists. In previous days, the American president has expressed his frustration with Israel, in his eyes going too far in retaliation to Hezbollah.

0: attacks. Today, he was standing by Washington's ally.
1: We've had a great relationship with Israel. We were very formidable. And Bibi Netanyahu, he's a warrior prime minister, and he should be acknowledged as that. They should give him credit because he really did. We had a very good relationship, General, with all of them, but we really fought hard with Israel.
0: Axios reports Middle East envoy Steve Witkoff is headed for Switzerland. Vice President J.D. Vance postponed his trip, delaying talks with Iranian negotiators.
2: Turning to other news now, a setback for the Socceroos World Cup hopes. They have lost their second group game against co-host United States 2-0 in Seattle this morning. The Aussies conceded both goals in the first half and, despite playing better after the break, could not find the back of the net.
3: The Battle of Seattle, in a stadium so loud it registers on local earthquake monitors. The first seismic move, though, came once again from the Australian coach, Nestoroy Irrenkunda and Connor Metcalf, the goal scorers from Game 1, left out. Mo Touré, again the man leading the Aussie attack.
4: And here's an opportunity early!
3: Australia made their intentions clear, keen to bring the physicality that frustrated the USA in a so-called friendly last year.
5: I don't think that's worthy of a yellow card. Yeah, let him calm it down and we carry on.
3: One change for the USA with Christian Pulisic failing to overcome a calf injury. Even without Captain America, they posed a dangerous threat.
4: Callaghan on the burst, near post, and it's in for the United States. Australia were caught out of the near post. No chance for Patrick Beach.
3: Cameron Burgess credited with the own goal. Australia behind in the 11th minute. From the restart, they went on the attack.
5: Good response, and it's important there's a response after the goal. It's a positive one from the Socceroos.
3: Still, it was USA dominating the opening half.
4: To the near post.
3: The Socceroos continued their bruising style, the Americans preferring to leave their mark on the score sheet.
4: A training ground move.
3: VAR stepped in, making for a nervous wait.
6: The goal scorer was not in an offside position.
4: The goal will count for the United States.
3: USA rewarded for 70% of possession, taking a 2-0 lead into the break. Popovich sprung the changes. Metcalf, Irrenkunda and Jason Guerra are on and into the furnace.
4: Danger, danger. Flo Gallagher on the burst. And it loops over the crossbar.
3: Another sub needed. Matthew Lecky off with a leg injury. Italian turned Aussie Christian Volpato in for his second cap, having an immediate impact.
4: This is positive. He burst into the box looking for the cutback. Now defensive cover comes. Volpato.
3: Australia seizing some second half momentum, putting pressure on the co-hosts.
4: Forward. Oh, that's got to be a foul, doesn't it? He's body checked this for Irrenkunda.
5: I've got to be honest, that's fair play. It's good defending.
3: Irrenkunda giving as good as he got. Much improved after the break, but for no reward.
4: Here's a chance, Harry Suter. Jason Guerra.
3: 2-0 the final score, but not before one last bit of drama.
5: Oh, here we go. I've seen it all now. The referee's cramping.
3: USA securing its place in the knockout stage. The Socceroos now with work to do in their final group game against Paraguay on Friday. Jeff Smith, Fox Sports News.
2: And after the match, First Edition host Pete Stefanovic caught up with fans from both sides outside Seattle Stadium.
7: Well, it wasn't quite the result that we were after today, but to be fair, Team USA completely played us off the park, really. They were faster, they were quicker, they were stronger. And it felt like our defensive tactics just didn't really allow us to get into the game. There were substitutions at the halftime break, which made things a little more positive. But by then, the damage was done. Let's listen to some people to see what they had to think about that. What do you think of that game, sir?
8: Fabulous. It almost looked like they didn't miss a beat without Pulisic. Pepe played incredible. We'd love to see America win. Great atmosphere.
7: It was a great atmosphere, wasn't it? Where do you think we went wrong today, though?
8: Should have been more attacking in the first half.
9: The noise, loudest stadium in the world. It was, the decibels over 100.
7: What did you think of all of that?
10: Good.
7: Wasn't too loud for you in there. It was very loud for me.
10: It was was a little too loud.
11: The biggest fear tonight was not actually losing. It's about going to the bars and they're going to be like, USA, their chants are garbage. Yeah. And they're going to put it in our face all night.
12: I know.
11: I'm not looking forward to that.
7: So if we're taking positivity out of this, it's that we are not out of this just yet. It all comes down to game three against Paraguay. And all we need really is a draw there. That will take us to 4 points, which could be enough to get us through to the next round.
2: Yeah, let's hope so. Well, Prime Minister Anthony Albanese has condemned political opponents for what he calls alarmist commentary at the beginning of the fuel crisis. The federal government maintains Australia's fuel reserves are currently at a higher level than prior to the US war with Iran. The Prime Minister and Energy Minister Chris Bowen calling out critics of the government who called for increased supply and fuel rationing in the early stages of the conflict.
13: We had very alarmist comments from members of the opposition, that was echoed by some through media channels, and that people were concerned about whether they would be able to get out and about.
14: Now, there were those who said rationing and shortages were inevitable. The opposition said shortages were inevitable and played politics. One Nation called for rationing, demanded rationing. There were experts in the newspaper saying rationing would be inevitable. We had the view that calmer heads should prevail.
2: The government also announcing it had secured an additional 50 million litres of diesel supply. It says it will make its call on whether to extend the cut to the fuel excise next week. The opposition is calling for the government to delay making a call.
15: My opinion is that that decision should be made as late as possible. Things are still pretty fluid. But we are starting to see that price coming back off, which is great. The reality is governments can't afford to keep those sort of concessions in the longer term, because all that does is drive inflation, and which means people are paying interest rates for longer. So it's a trade-off.
2: And make sure you tune into Sky News tomorrow morning for a blockbuster Sunday agenda at 8 a.m. Australian Eastern Standard Time. Chief News Anchor Kieran Gilbert will be sitting down for a one-on-one with Prime Minister Anthony Albanese. Then it's the opposition leader Angus Taylor's turn. Kieran speaking to both of the leaders of the major parties ahead of a huge parliamentary sitting week. So don't miss tomorrow morning Sunday agenda. In the meantime, coming up after the break, Aussie farmers struck with the new beef export tariffs. We'll tell you how big they are after the break.
16: Sky News will be back after this short break.

0: Australia's beef exports to China will face a 55% tariff from today after the import quota was reached. Australian shipments to China reached the trade agreement cap on Thursday, triggering the tariff for the rest of the year. The move is expected to raise costs for Australian exporters. Industry leaders warn it could cost the sector billions of dollars and undermine the recently improved trade relationship between Australia and China. The government reportedly is considering using elements of its major NDIS overhaul as a bargaining chip as it seeks the Green support for its controversial tax package bill in the Senate. The government may offer an extension to an inquiry into its national disability insurance scheme reform. And in return, the minor party would support the government's tax package. On Friday, the committee reviewing NDIS legislation confirmed a second delay, with its report now due on the 23rd of June. Pauline Hanson has requested the federal government provide high-level police protection. The Saturday Telegraph reports the One Nation leader is being targeted by extremists. The paper claims it has seen text messages and heard voicemails containing threats of sexual violence, physical assault and death targeted at Ms Hanson. Questions over her security has intensified after the Get Up sign stunt during her National Press Club address during the week.
1: We need to turn the temperature down. Every Member of Parliament should be able to go about their business free from any threats or any intimidation.
0: There is a question mark over the political future of UK Prime Minister Keir Starmer. He's facing a leadership challenge from rival Andy Burnham after his resounding win in the Makerfield by-election.
2: A new morning in Makerfield and Labour's newest MP celebrating a record-breaking win. Andy Burnham seizing this by-election by force, securing a massive majority and mandate.
3: What a team, everybody.
2: The Greater Manchester Mayor taking it all in. The victory monumental, not just for these people, but for all of us.
3: The word Makerfield in the future must be known as a byword for the change that came to British politics. This is the moment.
2: And this man promising to seize it.
3: The wonderful thing about this by-election is, for the first time in our lifetimes, it put power where it should be, in the hands of people here. They were the ones who had that power, and they have used it, and they have told us what they want. Now we will deliver it. Thank you very much, everybody.
2: Stump speech delivered. As for the starting gun on the leadership challenge, Burnham not firing yet.
4: Andy, what's your message to the PM? Andy, he says he's going to fight you. Andy, are you going to become the new Prime Minister? Andy, what's your message? Andy, Keir Starmer says he's not giving way, sir. What's your message to Keir Starmer?
2: Burnham not biting. Instead, his campaign chief and former Cabinet Minister Louise Hague on hand to deliver it.
5: Now, Andy Burnham might want an orderly transition, he might want a coronation. Keir Starmer is going in for battle. What's your response to that?
6: Well, I hope the Prime Minister takes the weekend to really reflect on the result here, listen to soundings from the Cabinet and from the PLP, because I think all the evidence suggests that that contest would be brutal, it would be unpleasant, and it would be very unlikely that the Prime Minister could win at the end of it.
5: And if he doesn't, are you ready? Have you got a campaign ready to go?
6: Yes.
2: The PM clear he's ready too, as he warned rivals about any challenge.
7: I don't think that's a good thing for the country, to plunge us into chaos. I would also add that now that Andy has won, which is really important, really good, he's a huge asset to us, then now will inevitably be a Manchester mayoralty by-election starting straight away. So it's important that we pull together for that. But if there is a contest, just to be clear with you, then yes, I will run, I will stand, and I've said repeatedly, I'm not going to walk away from that.
2: Andy Burnham's no longer the King of the North or the Prince across the water. On Monday, he will come to this place to stake his claim on the leadership of the Labour Party and the country. Burnham's team are clear. Starmer has to step down, and it is for him to decide whether his exit is bloody or dignified. And while Burnham has a couple of days' rest with his family, his team are making calls, drumming up support from backbenchers to the very top of the Labour Party. But the Prime Minister's been clear too. He intends to fight a leadership race. But the next 72 hours will be critical because a Prime Minister who cannot command the confidence of his cabinet or his party cannot continue. What MPs and cabinet ministers do next might decide how this battle plays out.
8: Labour's most popular MP preparing to take out the country's least popular PM. Westminster waiting for the showdown. Beth Rigby, Sky News.
0: At least one person has died and more than 80 others are injured after two trains collided near Bedford in the UK. Pictures appear to show a head-on crash and several crumpled carriages. The BBC has reported the train driver has died and 11 people are very seriously injured. Emergency services, including multiple helicopters, were called to the scene. A passenger in one of the front carriages said the crash felt like they'd been in a bomb explosion. According to The Times, Bedford Hospital has given an all-hands-on-deck order to manage and treat incoming patients. US Secretary of War Pete Hegseth is calling on Europe to take the lead for its own security, leaving the US military to its other global commitments. He made the comments at a NATO meeting that was supposed to focus on how to help Ukraine against Russia.
9: This will be a real review. It will be designed to ensure that NATO is moving fast and irreversibly toward Europe leading.
10: Pentagon Chief Pete Hegseth announced a six-month Pentagon review of American forces in Europe. He criticized European allies for failing to provide access to bases in Europe for the U.S. to launch attacks on Iran.
9: Too many of our allies said no, or tried to drown us in arcane legal debates, or criticized us publicly for doing what they aren't prepared or able to do themselves.
10: The U.S. has NATO's biggest armed forces. Under Article 5 of its founding treaty, the Allies pledge an attack on one would be considered an attack on all. However, it does not force them to provide military support. The U.S. signaled it is scaling back its commitment of certain military assets should an ally trigger Article 5.
11: NATO will never be ready. There are always new capabilities coming, so this is why, you know, it is our job to invest more.
10: The talks in Brussels are focused on support for Ukraine and the ongoing war with Russia. This as Ukraine used drones to attack a Moscow oil refinery.
12: They struck the monastery. I said, quite frankly, we will prepare a response, and you will see it. I think you are seeing it now.
10: Ukraine's President Volodymyr Zelensky said he had a call with President Trump and France's president that may, quote, bring about significant change.
0: Italy's Prime Minister has accused Donald Trump of fabricating a story about her begging to take a photo with him. The pair met in France at the G7 summit, where they were seen speaking several times. Talking to major Italian free-to-air television network, Mr. Trump says he only agreed to take pictures with the Italian Prime Minister after she begged for them. In a video response, Italy's Prime Minister has angrily denied the US President's version of events.
13: Well, some things deserve an immediate response. Donald Trump's statements are completely made up. I'm frankly astonished. I don't know why the President of the United States behaves like this towards his allies. It is not the first time, moreover. I can only say it is disappointing that he does not show the same determination with the enemies of the West and of the United States, whose leaders he instead treats with far greater indulgence. There is one thing he should remember. Neither I nor Italy ever beg.
0: Latest exchange reflects deteriorating ties between the allies after the conflict over Iran and Donald Trump's criticism of the Pope. Coming up after the break, the Socceroos coach not pleased with his team's performance this morning. We'll tell you where the loss leaves the Aussies.
14: Sky News will be back after this short break.

0: Sky News will be back after this short break.
1: Tony Popovich felt his Socceroos were flat and lethargic in their 2-0 loss to the USA at the World Cup, and it leaves Australia not in control of their fate at the tournament heading into their final group stage against Paraguay.
2: They still go, Australia, but there it is.
3: The final whistle in Seattle, bringing an end to a 2-0 loss and delivering some lessons.
4: They were soft goals, but you know, we just looked flat and lethargic in the first half.
3: The USA led 2-0 at half-time after a stunning performance in the first 45 minutes. Australia contributed to their opponent's dominance with an own goal and an inability to get on the ball before half-time.
5: A training ground move and a deflection is wicked, it's in!
3: Popovich dropped game one goal scorers Nestoria and Kunda and Connor Metcalf to the bench, bringing both on at half-time.
4: You can always think about, was it personnel? I'm not sure. I think the players that came on would have probably struggled to last long in the first half, so we needed some fresh bodies for the second half.
6: Unfair to talk about when you lose a game, that because always happens when, if you win, okay, but if you don't win, it's, oh, should play this or should play in this way. And I think he's a great coach and he knows better than everyone why he made the decision, even if no win, okay, but with me happened a lot too, like him.
3: With the second half changes came a much improved Australian performance, none more so than Christian Volpato, who switched his allegiance from Italy to Australia just before the tournament after a years-long pursuit. His second touch almost bringing the Socceroos back into the game.
7: But again, for me, that tactically you see Metcalf and Volpato playing a lot closer together and a lot closer to Nestoria.
3: The second 45 giving Popovich hope for what's to come.
4: You can easily cave in under the pressure, physically, emotionally. We responded extremely well.
3: USA! So the fans filing back out here under the streets of Seattle. They're pretty happy with their team's work. For the Aussies, they're going to need to lift against Paraguay just a few days' time. In Seattle, Luke Doherty, Sky News.
1: A Socceroos celebration has been marred by antisocial crowd behaviour. Several flares were ignited during a gathering in Melbourne's Fed Square to celebrate the Australian football team's game against the US, forcing authorities to intervene. Victoria Police claim 14 flares were set off in total, leading to two arrests. A 16-year-old boy was also taken into custody in relation to an alleged sexual assault. A live World Cup event in Sydney's Darling Harbour also led to two arrests for the release of flares. The latest Ebola outbreak is expanding at an alarming rate in Africa as ongoing conflicts make it difficult to contain. Authorities are asking for more resources and money, warning the situation could get even worse.
8: The Ebola outbreak in Africa is on pace to become the worst on record. There have been more than 900 confirmed cases and over 200 deaths as doctors scramble to get containment. Now, African health officials say ongoing conflicts are heating up again in the Democratic Republic of Congo, stopping them from strengthening their efforts in those areas.
9: Our worry was the delaying of having a humanitarian corridor and access. We'll be surprised with maybe a surge of cases happening in this area.
8: Among the dead, at least 17 healthcare workers, as Africa's CDC continues pleading for more funding to buy protective equipment. Still, most doctors say they'll remain on the front lines.
10: Well, for example, malades like
11: some patients can be aggressive. We have to be careful to pay attention to what they want. There are patients who don't cooperate, and we have to accept them as they are.
8: Hospitals across the region are now strengthening their containment protocols after the World Health Organization reported thousands of untraced Ebola contacts.
12: Since right now Ebola is an outbreak, the first thing we think about before we think about other things is to get that person, isolate them, and contact the surveillance team.
8: But that push for containment could also be keeping sick patients away from hospitals.
13: If you feel sick and go to the hospital, they say it's Ebola and they put you in quarantine right away. That's what scares people.
8: Africa's CDC says there could be up to 50,000 Ebola contacts that haven't been traced or tested.
1: A three-year-old boy remains in a critical condition after ending up in a crocodile enclosure at a zoo in England. A 30-year-old man has been released on bail over the incident. Barnaby Papadopoulos has more.
14: We do understand that the child in question was attacked by at least one crocodile. What's less clear is whether that is the thing that caused his clearly very serious injuries. That's because, based on the conversations I've had, I understand that the walkway the public would have been on is about 15 feet above of where the crocodiles actually are, and there is a concrete surface beneath that walkway. So it's not clear whether the child was injured by a crocodile, by the fall, or by a combination of both. What we do know is a 30-year-old man from Norfolk has been arrested on suspicion of attempted murder. He's been bailed until September, and Cambridgeshire police say that he wasn't fit to give an interview. We also understand that the zookeeper's wife, Tracy, jumped into the enclosure to save the three-year-old toddler after he was thrown in. She escaped uninjured, but the boy remains in hospital, in Addenbrooke's Hospital in Cambridge, with injuries described as critical but stable. It's not yet clear when he'll be released from hospital as investigations continue into exactly what happened here.
1: Feral deer are on track to cost Tasmania more than $1 billion over the next three decades, according to new figures. Farmers say the state is losing the battle and are demanding an all-out war to bring numbers under control.
15: $1.4 billion across 30 years in just two Tasmanian councils alone. A new report for the Invasive Species Council has revealed the eye-watering cost of feral deer across the Midlands and East Coast.
16: Those are quite staggering figures, but it's only part of the story. This report did not estimate the cost across the whole state, and also didn't estimate some really important environmental costs.
15: The $1.4 billion price tag is roughly the same cost as Hobart's waterfront stadium and is driven by two main pressures: damage to crops and primary production, and competition with livestock for grazing.
16: But it's not just agriculture that are footing the bill. The third highest cost was through car accidents on the road.
15: Tasmania's 70,000 odd deer are also having an impact on environmental management.
17: It's getting harder and harder to do land care when you've got threats to plantings and threats to native vegetation coming from deer.
15: The Tasmanian government provides millions of dollars in grants to land care each year, only for their work to be destroyed by deer.
17: I don't want to be blowing grant money on having to overprotect plantings because of the threats of deer predation.
15: The Department of Natural Resources recently expanded culling access for Tasmanian farmers, but the Invasive Species Council says the state government needs to escalate ground and aerial culling to drive deer numbers down. Aspen Blomfield, Sky News, Hobart.
1: Coming up after the break, Donald Trump claims his Washington DC makeover is going well, but others are questioning the city's transformation.
0: Sky News will be back after this short break.

0: Two artefacts relating to the Holocaust have been found by volunteers in a box of donated items at a thrift store in California. The items will be used to educate students and preserve memories.
1: A Star of David badge and paper currency from a Polish ghetto dating back to 1940 were found while volunteers at Revivals were sorting through donated items.
2: All I could think about is how many people in the Jewish ghetto were touching the notes, how many hands that had gone through.
1: Brinkman says the worn currency and the Star of David tell a story beyond what can be seen in a frame.
2: And then to see the Star of David and know that somebody was forced to wear that.
1: The artifacts were eventually connected with the Tolerance Education Center in Rancho Mirage, where they will become part of Holocaust education efforts.
3: These artifacts that we are receiving are not only historical, they're also a powerful testament to human life's resilience and remembrance.
1: Gold says having something tangible helps students understand the human stories behind a history that can sometimes feel impossible to comprehend.
3: What it gives us now is more to share with the students so they can see and imagine who actually held this money, what the Jewish Star actually represented.
1: These artifacts were donated anonymously to Revivals, and while the original owner is unknown, these artifacts will continue to serve the community at the Tolerance Center for years to come. The center says these artifacts will help preserve the memory of those impacted by the Holocaust and remind future generations of the importance of tolerance and understanding.
0: There is renewed controversy over Donald Trump's so-called beautification of Washington, D.C. Costs are increasing and Democrats are labelling it a vanity project, but the president maintains he's trying to clean up the Capitol.
4: We're going to be able to do it for about $1.8 million, and it's going to take 1 week.
5: That was President Trump back in May, describing his effort to refurbish the reflecting pool on the National Mall. Fast forward 6 weeks, the budget for that project now reportedly stands at about $15 million, and the green algae the new construction was supposed to kill is back in the water, while the sealant specially chosen by the president is starting to show signs of peeling.
6: His American flag blue turned into Iranian flag green in the reflecting pool. Nobody's taken this seriously.
5: Democrats are now going on the attack, highlighting the cost of President Trump's beautification projects while the country suffers from an affordability crisis. Also in focus, the cost of the president's White House ballroom, which is reportedly now close to $600 million, with taxpayers on the hook for a big chunk. The president says that is not true, writing on social media, quote, "The ballroom is coming along fantastically well. It's on time and under budget." And some Republicans on Capitol Hill are defending the price tag despite continued opposition from across the aisle.
7: There are important security requirements that go with any building project in the White House.
8: American taxpayers ought to feel absolutely cheated. They should be angry. Literally, their money is being spent.
5: Last week, the administration transferred $400 million for security upgrades at the White House. It's unclear if any of that money will be used for ballroom construction.
0: Let's get some sport with Sam Squires, of course, starting with the Socceroos. And fortunately, we didn't win this time round, but it's not too late. How do you think we're going to go with Paraguay?
9: Paraguay, I want to remain optimistic and hopefully we can get a win. And that, of course, propels us into second place in the group. Third is as bad as it can get, though, for us, which is still somewhat good news. But the big story, of course, is that our World Cup fate hangs in the balance after that deflating 2-0 loss to co-host USA. Coach Tony Popovich chose to drop both of Australia's goal scorers against Turkey, Nestori Iracunda and Connor Metcalf, not appearing until the second half. The USA were on top of the Socceroos really from the get-go, forcing Cameron Burgess into scoring an unfortunate own goal before the Americans forced home a second before halftime.
10: It is Robinson's left foot. It's square. A training ground move. And a deflection is wicked. It's in for the US, but the flag is up. It won't count. It won't count on Alex Freeman.
11: The goal scorer was not in an offside position. It was Balogun. Balogun was the one who was in the offside position but didn't contest it. And Freeman's the one. You see here, Balogun, the shot's deflected. Balogun's in the offside position, but it's Freeman's the one who gets to it.
9: No Christian Pulisic for the USA, who booked their spot in the round of 32. Aaron Kunda and Christian Volpato were brought on and did make an immediate impact, but there was no way through the US's resilient defence. Meanwhile, in the other Group D match, a 10-man Paraguay have defeated Turkey 1-0, and that does boost Australia's chances of making it out of the group stage. The Paraguayans wasted no time getting on the score sheet. Mateus Galarza scoring just after 64 seconds to net what was the fastest goal of the tournament so far. But the biggest shock of the match came on the stroke of halftime when Paraguay were reduced to 10 men due to a new World Cup rule.
12: So is it covering the mouth there, which not an offence in itself in normal play, but in a confrontational situation, a player may receive a red card.
13: By the way, cover his mouth. The decision is a red card.
12: And it is a red card. For covering his mouth in a confrontational situation, Miguel Almirón is sent off.
9: He dominated possession and had 31 shots to Paraguay's 7, but was still unable to find an equaliser. The result means Turkey can't progress out of the group, and the Socceroos are guaranteed at least a third-place finish in Group D. To news and sports news back home, and the Knights have held on for a thrilling 22-20 win over the Dragons at McDonald Jones Stadium. The Dragons scored 2 late tries in the first half to get within 4 of the home side at halftime before the Knights extended their lead through Sandon Smith.
14: Little and Egan combining, but it takes him out of the defence here. The high kick on the last. Best again, the target. Best again gets his hand to it first. Now a little corkscrew here from Brown.
9: Carl Flanagan had a chance to win the game for the Dragons in the dying stages, but he spilled the ball. Golf news now, and American Wyndham Clark continues to lead the US Open at Shinnecock Hills after a round in which Australia received an unwanted piece of history. The 2023 champion finished his first round with a 64, but struggled to back it up, even through 17 holes, he saved his best for last to take a 4-shot buffer at the halfway mark.
15: One more. Yes. Wyndham Clark. Birdie at the last. 2 sub-70 rounds. Leads the Open by 4.
9: It was a disaster for our Aussie contingent. For the first time since the 1959 US Open, not a single Australian will compete in the final 2 rounds after Adam Scott, Minwoo Lee, Cameron Smith and Lucas Herbert all missed the cut. Better news in the women's. Aussie Cassie Porter is 1 shot off the lead at the halfway mark of the LPGA event in Michigan. The tournament is the perfect warm-up for next week's Women's PGA Championship, the 3rd major of the year, and also where Minji Lee will be defending her title. Grace Kim peeling off 6 birdies for a second round, 67 to 6 shots off the pace.
16: See a lot of hybrids and coming out for these players.
17: Okay. Good kick. You'll take it.
18: Yes. Very good kick to get to this spot and took advantage of it.
9: Hannah Green is a further 2 shots back from Kim at 2 under. Green and Lee are currently tied for 49th and 8 shots off leader Jing Yang. Next week's major, really important one for the Aussie women, 25 years since Curry Webb won the LPGA Championship, which then gave her the career slam. Hannah Green won there at the same course in 2019, and Minji Lee is the defending champion as well. So a big week next week for our Aussie women.
0: You're watching closely, won't you?
9: We'll do.
0: All right, thanks, Sam. Well, parts of Italy, France and Spain are facing heatwave conditions this weekend. Temperatures in northern and central regions are forecast to reach 40 plus degrees Celsius in several cities. And this is the second heat heatwave in France since the start of the year. Weather agencies have issued health warnings across multiple countries. Hopes for a strong start to the ski season are rapidly fading across the Australian Alps. Resorts are facing challenging conditions with a lack of snow cover a week before the Victorian school holidays begin. Our Sky News weather meteorologist Tamsin Green reports.
19: The 2026 ski season may have only just started, but Australia's alpine resorts are already facing an uphill battle. After one of the poorest starts to winter in years, many are still waiting for the natural snow required for the season to get underway. Across Australia's alpine regions, natural snow depth is tracking at its lowest mid-June levels in a decade. At Mount Buller, skiers and snowboarders have been limited to a narrow ribbon of snow. At Thredbo, the only run open is Friday flat with plenty of mud and grass. The issue hasn't just been a lack of natural snowfall. Repeated spells of warm temperatures and wet weather have also hampered snowmaking efforts.
20: Leading into the season, normally we'll have some cold nights where the snow guns can fire and they can create some man-made snow. And so we do have a few runs open at this stage, but that hasn't been the case, and we've had a fair bit of rain as well.
19: Snow guns rely on cold, dry air. Without those conditions, resorts have struggled to build the snow base that typically supports the early weeks of the season. For businesses that depend on the ski season, from accommodation providers to ski schools and hospitality venues, the lack of cover is creating uncertainty at a crucial time. Many families are considering cancelling their trips over the school holidays. Slow starts are not unprecedented. Snow cover can often be limited early in the season before winter conditions set in.
20: August is peak, so if we don't get good snow in August, then things really will be dire.
19: For snow cover and depth to build substantially, resorts typically need prolonged periods of cold air associated with high-pressure systems in the right position south of the continent. And with peak ski activity occurring in August, there is still some time for the season to recover. This winter is also being impacted by El Nino, which often increases the chance of dry conditions with less natural snowfall. But it can bring colder nights.
20: There's no real consistency to it. We've had good seasons that have been in El Nino, like 1991, I think it was, where we had no snow at this time of the year as well, but we happened to reach 2 metres. So it can pick up, but invariably when we have a start like this, we don't really reach any great heights.
19: So it might be a disappointing start to the school holidays at the ski fields, but the season is far from lost. Australia's biggest snowfalls often arrive in the second half of winter. With hints of some colder weather and natural snowfall returning next week, there could be some decent skiing and snowboarding to come.
0: Former radio presenter Jackie O. Henderson is reportedly being required to take a medical examination as part of her legal battle with ARN. The 51-year-old is going ahead with her unfair dismissal claim against her former employer after her co-host Kyle Sanderlands reached a settlement. She alleges ARN failed to provide a safe workplace and to minimise psychological risks. The Daily Telegraph reports court documents reveal Ms. Henderson will need to undergo a medical examination by an expert chosen by ARN. The radio company will file an affidavit from that person next month. Let's see what's happening weather-wise, apart from the ski fields across the country, with our Sky News weather senior meteorologist, Rob Sharp.
21: It's a bit colder today for the southeast as a series of showers are moving through with the front. A little bit of snow developing today after the rain last night for the Alps. But there's a touch of rain into parts of Queensland. It'll pick up for Brisbane tomorrow, but today should be largely dry with just a chance of a shower later on. Meanwhile, for Sydney, yet again, another mostly sunny top of 21 degrees. But for Melbourne, showers already in play. They're lingering for much of the day, but likely to ease back a little bit for the afternoon and this evening compared to this morning, but only 14 degrees as it remains cold in Adelaide with just a chance of a shower or two most likely coming through this morning. Elsewhere, and Perth also looking at dry weather and a top of 18 degrees as we have cooler conditions for the centre and for the southeast compared to recent days as it's still warmer than usual for much of the east with a few showers along the Queensland coastline. But for more details on the weather, come and join us on Channel 601.
0: And coming up next on Newsnight. Fan reactions from the FIFA World Cup overnight where the USA hosted the Socceroos. See you soon.
2: News. We'll be back after this short break.

0: The first case of the deadly H5 bird flu confirmed in Australia.
1: This is the highly pathogenic strain of concern that has been circulating globally, and this is its first detection on mainland Australia.
0: The peace deal in the Iran conflict remains fragile as Israel strikes the border with Lebanon. A World Cup reality check for the Aussies as co-host the United States proved too strong for the Socceroos in Seattle.
2: A training ground move and a deflection is wicked. It's in for the US where the flag is up. It won't count.
3: Any weather? It's cool across the southeast with periods of rain and showers moving through as there's a bit of rain still for the eastern parts, picking up tomorrow for Brisbane. 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
0: Welcome to Newsnight. Great to have your company. I'm Janie Seal. A deadly strain of bird flu has been detected on Australia's mainland for the first time. Kayser Shields has the latest.
5: Authorities have confirmed a brown skua tested positive for the deadly H5 strain of bird flu. The sick migratory bird was discovered near Esperance in Western Australia last Sunday. Testing is also underway on a second bird that's suspected to be carrying the disease.
0: Bird flu has been detected on Australia's mainland for the first time.

0: The H5 strain of bird flu is mainly a threat to wildlife and the poultry industry rather than humans.
1: We'll know a bit more detail within a few days of this investigation on how bird flu got into Australia. This is our first detection, and I want to reiterate that it's not widespread. There's no evidence of any mass mortalities, and there's no evidence that it's in our poultry or our agricultural system at this stage.
2: It's happened by definition around the world, and that is why we've been preparing for this. Invested $113 million to strengthen our nation's preparedness for H5 bird flu, including an additional $11.2 million we had in our most recent budget.
0: Authorities are on alert for signs of the disease.
3: The concern will be that if there are multiple outbreaks in both poultry businesses and in wildlife, our biosecurity resources are pretty stretched already, and so the risk is that we will find ourselves really scrabbling to keep up with this bird flu if it establishes and if it spreads.
0: Australians are being told to report any sightings of sick or dead wild birds or marine animals.
4: Iran has accused the US of not being committed to the memorandum of understanding as Israel and Hezbollah hold a fragile ceasefire. The US president is insisting he has a strong relationship with Israel as he unveiled his new plane. Washington correspondent Jonathan Kersley has more.
5: Donald Trump is spending his weekend at Camp David. The last time he was there, he brought together military generals ahead of strikes carried out on Iran's nuclear sites in the middle of last year. On his way there, he made a stop at Joint Base Andrews and inspected his brand new $400 million US dollar Air Force One gifted to the US by Qatar.

0: The US president is still spruiking what he sees as the positives of the memorandum of understanding with Iran.
1: You're going to see oil drop so low. I hope the companies are happy about it. We have the greatest military anywhere in the world. And you saw that in Iran, where in 1 week, virtually, we knocked out their entire Navy, their entire Air Force, their anti-missile weapons, their radar. We knocked out everything.
0: And he says he asked China's president to stay out of the conflict zone.
1: I want to thank China because, to be honest, I asked President Xi not to get involved with Iran. And they get 50% of their oil from the strait. But I asked him not to get involved. And he said he wouldn't, and he didn't. I mean, very nice, actually. Very nice. So I appreciate that. But we'll be doing a lot of traveling together.
0: But Iran is accusing the United States of not committing to the Memorandum of Understanding Point 1, which says there will be an end to all conflicts, including in Lebanon. Israel and Hezbollah exchanged fire, Hezbollah attacks, killing 4 Israeli soldiers. Israel, in return, attacked 150 Hezbollah targets, killing dozens of people Benjamin Netanyahu said were terrorists. In previous days, the American president has expressed his frustration with Israel, in his eyes going too far in retaliation to Hezbollah attacks. Today, he was standing by Washington's ally.
1: We've had a great relationship with Israel. We're very formidable. And Bibi Netanyahu, he's a warrior prime minister, and he should be acknowledged as that. They should give him credit because he really did. We had a very good relationship, General, with all of them, but we really fought hard with Israel.
0: Axios reports Middle East envoy Steve Witkoff is headed for Switzerland. Vice President J.D. Vance postponed his trip, delaying talks with Iranian negotiators.
2: And according to Lebanon state-run news agency, Israel has launched fresh strikes on southern Lebanon, killing at least 5 people. It comes just hours after a fragile ceasefire between Israel and Hezbollah took effect. Lebanon's national news agency reported Israeli warplanes and drones carried out multiple strikes across Lebanon overnight. Several residential buildings and homes have been destroyed. Well, let's bring in former Australian ambassador to Lebanon and Middle East expert at ANU, Ian Parmeter. Ian, thank you very much for joining us. So,

0: more about what's happening and how this potentially impacts the US-Iran agreement.
1: Well, a lot of this actually does centre on Lebanon because for Israel, it's utterly vital, and for the Israeli Prime Minister, Benjamin Netanyahu, utterly vital that all attacks from Lebanon into northern Israel cease. It's particularly important this time because Israel faces an election, and if the fighting is still going on in Lebanon, it actually will undermine his chances of winning that election. But it goes right across the region because Iran has specifically stated that all conflict has to end, and Iran has indicated that it's prepared to resume the conflict if it believes that Israel is continuing to undermine Hezbollah in Lebanon. So we've got a sort of catch 22 here. If Israel does defend itself in Lebanon, that does risk undermining the agreement that President Trump and the Iranian leadership have now come to. So it's very, very fragile at this stage, and could go either way.
0: And these are some live shots in the Israel-Lebanon border that we're showing our viewers. And we're hearing reports that the National Security Minister of Israel said, quote, all of Lebanon must burn. And that's following the military reporting that the soldiers had been killed in the south of the country. What can you tell us on that?
1: Well, again, it does emphasise that if the ceasefire with Iran breaks down, it will almost certainly be over Lebanon. The issues that have caused the blockage of the strait and the US blockage of Iranian ports are in abeyance for now. But it's most important for Israel that it continues to maintain control over what happens on its northern border, and it does look very, very fragile indeed. Hezbollah is a difficult organization to contain. It normally answers to Iran, but it will also do what it regards as being in its own interests. But at the same time, Israel normally will go along with what President Trump tells it. President Trump has boasted about that, saying that Netanyahu will do what he tells them to do. But if Netanyahu believes it's in his personal interest and in Israel's interest to take action in Lebanon, which risks undermining the ceasefire in the Gulf, he will do it. So it's a very tight and difficult situation.
0: Ian Palmerdo, thank you as always for your time and expertise.
1: You're welcome.
0: Well, let's turn our attention to the Socceroos, and it's a setback for the Socceroos' World Cup hopes. They have lost their second game. Their group game, that's against the United States this morning, 2-0 in Seattle. And the Aussies conceded both goals in the first half, and despite playing better after the break, couldn't find the back of the net.
2: The Battle of Seattle, in a stadium so loud it registers on local earthquake monitors. The first seismic move, though, came once again from the Australian coach, Nestoroy Irinkunda and Connor Metcalf. The goal scorers from game one left out. Mo Touré, again the man leading the Aussie attack.
3: And here's an opportunity early.
2: Australia made their intentions clear, keen to bring the physicality that frustrated the USA in a so-called friendly last year.
4: I don't think that's worthy of a yellow card. Yeah, let him calm it down and we carry on.
2: One change for the USA with Christian Pulisic failing to overcome a calf injury. Even without Captain America, they posed a dangerous threat.
3: Callaghan on the burst. Near post and it's in for the United States. Australia were caught out of the near post. No chance for Patrick Beach.
2: Cameron Burgess credited with the own goal. Australia behind in the 11th minute. From the restart, they went on the attack.
4: Good response, and it's important there's a response after the goal. It's a positive one from the Socceroos.
2: Still, it was USA dominating the opening half.
3: To the near post.
2: The Socceroos continued their bruising style. The Americans preferring to leave their mark on the score sheet.
3: A training ground move and a deflection is wicked.
2: VAR stepped in, making for a nervous wait.
5: The goal scorer was not in an offside position.
3: The goal will count for the United States.
2: USA rewarded for 70% of possession, taking a 2-0 lead into the break. Popovich sprung the changes. Metcalf, Irinkunda and Jason Gehry are on and into the furnace.
3: Danger, danger. Flo Balogun on the burst. And it loops over the crossbar.
2: Another sub needed. Matthew Lecky off with a leg injury. Italian turned Aussie Christian Volpato in for his second cap, having an immediate impact.
3: This is positive. He burst into the box looking for the cutback. Now defensive cover comes for Pato.
2: Australia seizing some second half momentum, putting pressure on the co-hosts.
3: Forward. Oh, that's got to be a foul, doesn't it? He's body checked this for Irinkunda.
4: I've got to be honest, that's fair play. It's good defending.
2: Irinkunda giving as good as he got. Much improved after the break, but for no reward.
3: Here's a chance, Harry Suter. Jason Gehry.
2: 2-0 the final score, but not before one last bit of drama.
4: Oh, here we go. I've seen it all now. The referee's cramping.
2: USA securing its place in the knockout stage. The Socceroos now with work to do in their final group game against Paraguay on Friday. Jeff Smith, Fox Sports News.
0: And after the first match, First Edition host Pete Stefanovic caught up with fans from both sides outside Seattle Stadium.
6: Well, it wasn't quite the result that we were after today, but to be fair, Team USA completely played us off the park, really. They were faster, they were quicker, they were stronger, and it felt like our defensive tactics just didn't really allow us to get into the game. There were substitutions at the halftime break, which made things a little more positive, but by then, the damage was done. Let's listen to some people to see what they had to think about that. What do you think of that game, sir?
7: Fabulous. It almost looked like they didn't miss a beat without Pulisic. Pepe played incredible. We'd love to see America win. Great atmosphere.
6: It was a great atmosphere, wasn't it? Where do you think we went wrong today, though?
8: Should have been more attacking in the first half.
9: The noise, loudest stadium in the world. It was the decibels over 100.
6: What did you think of all of that?
10: Good.
6: Wasn't too loud for you in there. It was very loud for me.
10: It was a little too loud.
11: Biggest fear tonight was not actually losing. It's about going to the bars and they're going to be like, USA, their chants are garbage. Yeah. And they're going to put it in our face all night.
6: I know.
11: I'm not looking forward to that.
6: So if we're taking positivity out of this, it's that we are not out of this just yet. It all comes down to game 3 against Paraguay. And all we need really is a draw there. That will take us to 4 points, which could be enough to get us through to the next round.
0: Prime Minister Anthony Albanese has condemned political opponents for what he calls alarmist commentary at the beginning of the fuel crisis. The federal government maintains Australia's fuel reserves are currently at a higher level than prior to the US war with Iran. The Prime Minister and Energy Minister Chris Bowen calling out critics of the government who called for increased supply and fuel rationing in the early stages of the conflict.
12: We had very alarmist comments from members of the opposition, that was echoed by some through media channels, and that people were concerned about whether they would be able to get out and about.
13: Now, there were those who said rationing and shortages were inevitable. The opposition said shortages were inevitable and played politics. One Nation called for rationing, demanded rationing. There were experts in the newspaper saying rationing would be inevitable. We had the view that calmer heads should prevail. And
0: the government also announcing it had secured an additional 50 million litres of diesel supply. It says it will make its call on whether to extend the cut to the fuel excise next week. The opposition is calling for the government to delay making a call.
14: My opinion is that that decision should be made as late as possible. Things are still pretty fluid, but we are starting to see that price coming back off, which is great. The reality is governments can't afford to keep those sort of concessions in the longer term, because all that does is drive inflation, and which means people are paying interest rates for longer. So it's a trade-off.
0: And tune in to Sky News tomorrow morning for a blockbuster Sunday agenda at 8 a.m. Australian Eastern Standard Time. Chief News anchor Kieran Gilbert sitting down for a one-on-one with Prime Minister Anthony Albanese. Then it's the opposition leader Angus Taylor's turn. Kieran speaking to both the leaders of the major parties ahead of a huge parliamentary sitting week. So don't miss it tomorrow morning, Sunday agenda. Great to have your company. Coming up on Newsnight, Aussie farmers struck with new beef export tariffs. We'll tell you how big they are next.
15: Sky News will be back after this short break.

0: Sky News will be back after this short break.
1: Australia's beef exports to China will face a 55% tariff from today after the import quota was reached. Australian shipments to China reached the trade agreement cap on Thursday, triggering the tariff for the rest of the year. The move is expected to raise costs for Australian exporters. Industry leaders warn it could cost the sector billions of dollars and undermine the recently improved trade relationship between Australia and China. Deputy Leader of the Nationals and Shadow Agriculture Minister Darren Chester says the federal government did not improve relations with China, leading to the higher tariffs.
2: Government declared a big win, supposedly, in its improved relationship, it claimed. And the reality is this is not an improvement in the relationship. And we're going to see Australian beef producers facing these higher tariffs, which are going to impact on our capacity to sell into that market.
1: Well, the first strain of the deadly H5 bird flu has been detected in Western Australia. A sub-Antarctic seabird found east of Esperance was found to be positive last Sunday. Well, for more, joining us live is the University of New South Wales head of the biosecurity program, Professor Raina McIntyre. Professor, thank you so much for joining us. If you don't mind just bringing us up to speed on the latest situation.
3: Yeah, so until this week, Australia was the last continent free of H5N1, and it's a particular mutation that arose in 2020 and has really caused a pandemic in birds globally. And it's also seen the epicenter of bird flu shift from Asia to Europe and the Americas in the last 5 years. And it's infected a huge range of birds over and above what it used to infect, as well as animals, including terrestrial animals, mammals, sea lions, cattle. We've seen dairy farms affected in the US quite severely, and obviously poultry farming is affected globally.
1: And we wanted to pull up a post that you retweeted on your X account to show our viewers what happened with the outbreaks over 2020 to 2023. If you can explain that for us, please.
3: Yeah, so birds have flyways and they're a bit like airline routes. So particular birds follow the same flyway when they migrate, and they migrate for, you know, different seasons, etc. And we looked at the spread of H5N1 across the world according to those flyways and the specific birds that fly down those flyways. And, you know, what we saw was the movement from Asia to Europe initially and then to the Americas. And you can see there's, a lot of density of the birds in Europe and America that are highlighted there. And some of those types of birds never used to be carriers of avian flu. It used to be mainly ducks, geese and swans, but now it's a huge range of over 135 different birds.
1: And when you look at what's happened overseas, what are your concerns about potentially being impacted in Australia in regards to poultry, as you mentioned, and other agriculture?
3: So our economy is, you know, agriculture is a huge part of our economy, including dairy farming and poultry farming. And it's particularly, the cattle actually don't get that sick. So you can, in the US, what we've seen is they keep milking them and keep producing dairy despite the cows being infected. But with the poultry, it's highly pathogenic. So when it hits a poultry farm, it'll kill all the birds. That's why the usual procedure is to cull the birds, because if you don't cull the infected ones, then all of them are going to get infected and die. So it's catastrophic for poultry farming, particularly it's the backyard poultry and free-range poultry, because they're outdoors. They're exposed to the wild birds, and it's the wild birds who carry the virus and bring it in. And now that we've had, at least two wild birds detected with, and these are sub-Antarctic birds that have come on shore, but you know, what you see, we see dead birds in areas where humans are, but there could be areas where there are dead birds that we don't see them because there are no humans there to observe them. So we don't really know. It's much harder to track and control wild birds than it is to control the factors that we can control around our farming.
1: And the government has spoken out and said that they have put forward $113 million to strengthen our preparedness. They certainly have been keeping an eye on what's happening overseas. So how prepared do you think we are as a country?
3: Look, Australia has really strong biosecurity and we're very well prepared, but I think it's there's a lot of lessons that we can learn from that occurred in the US. One is, you know, making sure that if it does hit dairy farms, that our dairy farmers are compensated adequately so that they're not afraid to report when their herds get hit. And I think that, you know, the economic impact could be enormous on, you know, if poultry farms get affected, for example, you know, we could see an impact on poultry products, the prices, the availability, etc.
1: Professor Raina McIntyre, thank you so much for your time and expertise.
3: Thank you.
1: Well, the government is reportedly considering using elements of its major NDIS overhaul as a bargaining chip as it seeks the Greens' support for its controversial tax package bill in the Senate. The government may offer an extension to an inquiry into its national disability insurance scheme reform. In return, the minor party would support the government's tax package. On Friday, the committee reviewing NDIS legislation confirmed a second delay, with its report now due on the 23rd of June. Pauline Hanson has requested the federal government provide high-level police protection. The Saturday Telegraph reports the One Nation leader is being targeted by extremists. The paper claims it has seen text messages and heard voicemails containing threats of sexual violence, physical assault and death targeted at Ms. Hanson. Questions over her security has intensified after the Get Up sign stunt during her National Press Club address during the week.
4: We need to turn the temperature down. Every Member of Parliament should be able to go about their business free from any threats or any intimidation.
1: Italy's Prime Minister has accused Donald Trump of fabricating a story about her begging to take a photo with him. The pair met in France at the G7 summit, where they were seen speaking several times. Talking to major Italian free-to-air television network, Mr. Trump says he only agreed to take pictures with the Italian Prime Minister after she begged for them. In a video response, Italy's Prime Minister has angrily denied the US President's version of events.
5: Well, some things deserve an immediate response. Donald Trump's statements are completely made up. I'm frankly astonished. I don't know why the President of the United States behaves like this towards his allies. It is not the first time, moreover. I can only say it is disappointing that he does not show the same determination with the enemies of the West and of the United States, whose leaders he instead treats with far greater indulgence. There is one thing he should remember. Neither I nor Italy ever beg.
1: The latest exchange reflects deteriorating ties between the allies after the conflict over Iran and Donald Trump's criticism of the Pope. Coming up on Newsnight, the Socceroos coach not pleased with the team's performance this morning. We'll tell you where the loss leaves the Aussies after the break.
0: Sky News will be back after this short break.

0: Sky News will be back after this short break.
1: Well, tonight, hundreds of students from a Sydney private school have taken the initiative to sleep out, raising money for local charities. And joining us live is Eva Stringleman, the CEO of St John's Community Services, and Jack Holland, who is a Year 12 prefect at Shaw in Sydney. Thank you both so much for joining us. So, Eva, we'll start with you first of all. Tell us a bit about the programs that you're raising money for and some of the statistics on homelessness.
2: Absolutely. Thanks for having me. So we are doing our fifth year of a Shaw Sleep Out, and we do this to raise money for St John's Community Services, which is a small community organisation with a that has a cafe called Rough Edges, which is actually in its 30th year, providing free meals and a safe space for people who are homeless in the streets of Darlinghurst and Potts Point. Plus, we also have a program supporting women who've experienced domestic and family violence and are in their recovery and healing space.
1: And Jack, you're in Year 12, you're a prefect at the school. How are you feeling about the event tonight, and you've hit the target already or even gone above your goal for raising money? Tell us all about it.
3: Yeah, super excited for tonight. We've hit over $130,000 raised, which is smashed our target of $100,000. So tonight we'll have lots of groups heading out to Darlinghurst and coming to Shaw, sleeping out, doing it rough, and hearing lots of stories along the way, just to really gain a sense of compassion and really hear about these stories in our community, so we can really value those and learn from those experiences, because it just generates such an incredible sense of service to those all throughout the community.
1: And Eva, what have you experienced regarding what you're seeing with the students and what they're learning?
2: Yeah, it's incredible. I think part of the way that we've structured this is through their walk 6 kilometres from Shaw to Darlinghurst, is they stop along the way and they hear from great organisations like The Big Issue, Too Good. They speak to urban guides who are people with lived experience, have been on the streets of Sydney in periods of homelessness and suffering with mental health issues. So they're hearing the firsthand stories, but then they're also getting to see the city in a new way. And then when they come here and then they sleep out for the night, they're really experiencing what actually can feel like. There's over 2,000 people at the moment that have been counted that are sleeping rough in the city of Sydney, and that's a number that's sadly increasing.
1: And Jack, I believe there's 400 people sleeping out tonight. Tell us about what message you perhaps like to share with our viewers on what you've learnt.
3: Well, at Shaw School, we really value service, something that we look to Jesus, the servant, not to be served. So really just calling out to look to those around us and to serve them, whether it's helping a mate out or doing something as edges. It's such an incredible experience just to serve others. So I think really looking to serve those around us every day.
1: Well, Jack, good luck tonight. Tell us how you're preparing. You've got, no doubt, some warm clothes, blankets. Jack, what have you prepared, and how are your fellow students feeling?
3: I'm currently double jumping up, ready to get nice and toasty in my sleeping bag tonight. But, yeah, it's going to be really great to have a chat to those around us as we go to bed as community. So we'll be discussing what we heard on our walk, which will be a great way to end the night. And wake up tomorrow morning, I'm sure a lot of boys will have new opinions, new thoughts about what it means to community and what that might be like for those that are in different circumstances.
1: Yeah, well said, Jack. We'll wish you all the best. And again, congratulations on the money that you've raised. And Eva, we'll leave it there. But for more information, where can people head?
2: Thank you. They can visit shaw.newsouthwales.edu.au/sleepout. Thank you.
1: Thank you both so much.
3: Thank you.
1: Fans from around the country watched on at fan sites as the Socceroos played their second World Cup group game against Team USA. Sydney's Tumbalong Park saw thousands embrace the chaos.
4: Some hadn't been to bed.
5: Oh, I had to sleep at 8 p.m. so I can actually stay awake right now to watch this.
4: Others set the early alarm.
6: Woke up at 3 a.m., came here, and I'm like, damn, you know.
7: We arrived in the city before 3, had a bit of brekkie, and then straight in here.
4: Tumbalong Park, a sea of green and gold. The crowd mostly well behaved, but security couldn't stop the flares. The biggest crowd moment when Connor Metcalf and Nestoroi Irankunda were introduced at halftime, with Australia trailing 2-0. The goal scorers against Turkey, shock omissions from Tony Popovich's starting side.
5: No, I want them on. Emma, why would you change the lineup if it's worked for Turkey? We've already got the momentum.
6: We need the pace in the wings, you know, like, I love Matt Lurkey, don't get me wrong, but we need the pace. We need the pace with Irankunda coming on.
8: I stand, Irankunda's my goat, like, what are we doing?
9: Yeah, certainly all of us were not happy with the decision, but at the end of the day, the coach makes the decision, so we have to go with it.
4: The biggest boos when the referee went down with cramp.
8: We would have won, but the ref was cramping out. It was like 5 minutes. That's right, we'll come back.
10: Thousands of vocal fans braved the 5 a.m. kickoff in Sydney to see if the Socceroos could back up the dream start they had against Turkey.
5: Last week it was a lot better, obviously, but this, it was the build up. We had a party before, but now it's dead.
7: This year has been unreal. The Aussie fans really rallying, getting behind the boys.
6: It's been unreal, mate. Like, every once in 4 years, you know, like, all the flares and all that. Like, man, it's been unreal.
9: Dodgy refereeing calls. Times we could have got a red card, could have got a penalty. You know, it didn't go our way.
4: It isn't over yet. Fans will flock back on Friday for their final group game against Paraguay. Dane Livingston, Fox Sports News.
1: A Socceroo celebration has been marred by antisocial crowd behaviour. Several flares were ignited during a gathering in Melbourne's Fed Square to celebrate the Australian football team's game against the US, forcing authorities to intervene. Victoria Police claim 14 flares were set off in total, leading to two arrests. A 16-year-old boy was also taken into custody in relation to an alleged sexual assault. A live World Cup event in Sydney Harbour, or Sydney's Darling Harbour, also led to two arrests for the release of flares. The latest Ebola outbreak is expanding at an alarming rate in Africa as ongoing conflicts make it difficult to contain. Authorities are asking for more resources and money, warning the situation could get even worse.
11: The Ebola outbreak in Africa is on pace to become the worst on record. There have been more than 900 confirmed cases and over 200 deaths as doctors scramble to get containment. Now, African health officials say ongoing conflicts are heating up again in the Democratic Republic of Congo, stopping them from strengthening their efforts in those areas.
12: Our worry was delaying of having a humanitarian corridor and access. We'll be surprised with maybe a surge of cases happening in this area.
11: Among the dead, at least 17 healthcare workers, as Africa's CDC continues pleading for more funding to buy protective equipment. Still, most doctors say they'll remain on the front lines.
13: For example, malades like...
14: Some patients can be aggressive. We have to be careful to pay attention to what they want. There are patients who don't cooperate, and we have to accept them as they are.
11: Hospitals across the region are now strengthening their containment protocols after the World Health Organization reported thousands of untraced Ebola contacts.
15: Since right now Ebola is an outbreak, the first thing we think about before we think about other things is to get that person, isolate them, and contact the surveillance team.
11: But that push for containment could also be keeping sick patients away from hospitals.
16: If you feel sick and go to the hospital, they say it's Ebola and they put you in quarantine right away. That's what scares people.
11: Africa's CDC says there could be up to 50,000 Ebola contacts that haven't been traced or tested.
1: A man police suspect was involved in the crocodile attack of a young child in England has been released on bail. The three-year-old was rescued from the enclosure at Old Hurst in Cambridgeshire and taken to hospital, where he remains in a critical but stable condition. A 30-year-old man is not believed to have known the child. He's been arrested on suspicion of attempted murder. Coming up after the break, we'll have sport for you as plenty of effort, but ultimately no result for the Socceroos as Team USA's win secures a spot in the World Cup knockout stages.
0: Sky News will be back after this short break.

0: The Socceroos World Cup fate hangs in the balance after a deflating 2-0 loss to co-host USA. Coach Tony Popovic chose to drop both of Australia's goal scorers against Turkey, Nesteri Irukunda and Connor Metcalf, not appearing until the second half. The USA were on top of the Socceroos from the get-go, forcing Cameron Burgess into scoring an unfortunate own goal before the Americans forced home a second before halftime.
1: It is Robinson's left foot. It's square. A training ground move.
2: The goal scorer was not in an offside position.
3: It was Balogun. Balogun was the one who was in the offside position but didn't contest it. And Freeman's the one. You see here, Balogun, the shot's deflected. Balogun's in the offside position, but it's Freeman's the one who gets to it.
0: Christian Pulisic for the USA, who booked their spot in the round of 32. Irukunda and Christian Volpato were brought on and made an immediate impact, but there was no way through the US's resilient defence. Meanwhile, in the other Group D matchup, a 10-man Paraguay have defeated Turkey 1-0 to boost Australia's chances of making it out of the group stage. The Paraguayans wasted no time getting on the score sheet. Mateus Galzara scoring just after 64 seconds to net the fastest goal of the tournament so far. However, the biggest shock of the match came on the stroke of half-time when Paraguay were reduced to 10 men due to a new World Cup rule.
4: So is it covering the mouth there, which not an offence in itself in normal play, but in a confrontational situation, a player may receive a red card.
5: Paraguay, cover his mouth. Decision is red card.
4: And it is a red card. For covering his mouth in a confrontational situation, Miguel Almirón is sent off.
0: He dominated possession and had 31 shots to Paraguay's 7, but were still unable to find an equaliser. The result means Turkey cannot progress out of the group and the Socceroos are guaranteed at least a third place finish in Group D. The Dolphins have notched a 7th consecutive victory with a 36-22 win over the West Tigers, shoring up their spot in the NRL's top four. The Finns getting it done without their origin stars, while the Tigers' loss was compounded by more injuries. Here are the highlights.
6: Now Madden. Madden out the back to Lua. There's space. The kick is on. It'll sit up for Faino. Beautifully timed kick. The bounce. Even kinder. And the Tigers strike first, just short. Out the back, here is Schneider. Schneider on to Nikarima. Nikarima holds it up beautifully. Herbie Farnworth hits a hole as wide as the Sydney Heads, and the Dolphins hit back. Mason, Seyfarth, on to Jerome. The long ball, all the way out to Stafatoa. Comes off the left, Stafatoa, but tries in back-to-back weeks. Beats him out four. Marshall King, Donoghue, Schneider, short ball, Lemuelu runs to the line, plants it down, Connolly, Lemuelu, the Dolphins pull him apart, Luai the kick, Luai, Kafel is there, but he lets it go, Sione Faeanu for the second time this afternoon. Marshall King, Donoghue, Schneider, Fuller, big forwards, he finds him in the line, and Trey Fuller puts his mark on this game.
7: A club record winning streak. Does it keep streaking?
6: Fuller on the inside. Fuller breaks through. The offload to Marshall King. Marshall King has Donoghue. Tips it on to Nikarima. Will run away with the ball.
7: Tigers running out of time. The kick deep.
6: Seyfarth! Alex Seyfarth! That is his fourth try in five games against the Dolphins.
7: Chews up another 15. And Schneider here will just kick it into the corner. Bostock comes through for the exclamation point. He takes the mark, gets the offload away. Jermaine Asako, the cherry on top. The Dolphins put this one to bed. Seven in a row. They've seen enough, the Dolphins. Mission accomplished.
0: The Crows have leapfrogged Melbourne into fifth on the AFL's live ladder with a hard-fought 17-point victory at Adelaide Oval. The home side have now won three straight and six of the past seven, while the Demons have now lost five in a row on the road. Here are the highlights.
8: McAndrew is going to have his hands full against Max Gawn, but he gets the first clearance, and there is Rankin involved straight away, and a perfect pass to Tex. He's one of the best exponents of the set shot the game has ever seen. And he starts off perfect. Turner, for a second time, will drive it in deep. Melchin found himself in space, couldn't take the mark. Here's an opportunity. Windsor, Jefferson on the opposite foot, sneaks it home. And the Demons get there first. Phil thought it was well done by Howes. Although the handball chopped off. Now it sets up for Jordan Dawson to stroll in, two bounces, and kick the goal. Sparrow again, kick deep, it'll get out the back. Jefferson might be first onto it. If it sits up, he'll be able to stroll in, and the Demons get a third. Here's Dawson. Miller up. Oh, put Laird under pressure, coughs it up, straight to Van Rooyen, who says thank you very much. Laird pops it over, Dawson has to go with courage, of course he does, and then from 50, off a step, oh, he's in some sort of form. There is Cook, oh no, his team won. Clearance to be won, Steele to the dashing Windsor, Gawn, Chandler, off a step, keeps it low, steers it home. Great goal by the Demons. Try and probe the Melbourne team defence. That's a beautiful kick. Now a chance for Miller, who can go for home. He's got the leg. He's got the class. He's got the finish. Sparrow. That works for Van Rooyen. Now Chandler gets back on his left. Already kicked one this quarter. Now he's got a couple. Rochelle, you know he's a man for the big moments. Rankin's lurking on the outside. Rochelle's on the inside. The handball, will it sit? Rochelle, you betcha!
9: This will be his 24th disposal.
8: We'll find Rochelle. To put the finishing touch on what was a gutsy win. The Adelaide Crows, six out of seven, and they are heading up the right side of the ladder the later the season goes.
0: And for more live and breaking sport, you can tune into Fox Sports News Channel 500. A look at the weather now with our Sky News weather senior meteorologist Rob Sharp.
10: It's looking a bit colder today for the southeast as showers and even some snow start to develop through our southeastern ranges. Only 14 for Melbourne with showers. Easy a little bit later on today. A shower or two most likely this morning for Canberra and for Adelaide, but only still a chance this afternoon as it's dry again for Sydney. Chance of showers for Brisbane, but tomorrow is the key day when the rain will pick up there. More details on the weather, though, join us on Channel 601.
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1: Welcome to the program. I'm Caleb Bond filling in for Danica DeGiorgio. Coming up tonight, a deal has finally been struck between the US and Iran. But is Donald Trump doing the right thing or selling out? Our defence analyst will have his say. The UK follows in the footsteps of Australia with its own social media ban for under 16s. But does it really work? And is it an ominous sign of broader censorship online? And what do Pauline Hanson and Sharia law have in common? It's a strange comparison, but it's one that a coalition MP has made. I'll tell you more later. Well, One Nation leader Pauline Hanson made history this week, fronting the National Press Club for the first time in her 30 years of political life. It wasn't just important for the content of her speech and her wide-ranging question and answer session that created umpteen headlines, or the stupid stunt that was pulled by GetUp.
2: They're having to turn people away. Of the 4,400 people surveyed, 19% said they'd eaten food from a rubbish bin in the past 12 months. 35% of parents said their children had gone to school hungry.
1: Was also important because the National Press Club is where serious people go to make serious speeches in front of the political press. Ms. Hanson being there signalled that One Nation is now well and truly a serious political party with the same standing as Labor or the Coalition. Institute of Public Affairs Deputy Executive Director Daniel Wilde argues that this has been years in the making and that the political elite who are now forced to give her the time of day themselves made this happen.

0: trip down memory lane. See if you remember any of these. 2 weeks to flatten the curve. The vaccine is safe and effective. Your power prices will come down by $275 a year. My word is my bond. Diversity is our strength. The voice to Parliament is a modest request. There will be no carbon tax under a government I lead. Climate change is the biggest moral challenge of our time. And how about this perler? In 2020, then Prime Minister Scott Morrison said that people who commit to net zero, quote, make a glib promise about that, and they can't look Australians in the eye and tell them what that will mean for their jobs, end quote. He had won the 2019 election rejecting net zero. So what did he do after the election? Well, naturally, he signed up to it. And I could go on. So the Fire the Liar campaign is not just about Albanese. It is a metaphor for Australia's entire political class. The simple fact is Australians no longer trust the political system, the media, most big corporates, and many civil society organisations. And they're looking for change. This is why One Nation is now largely scandal-proof. One Nation's opponents keep raising questions about personalities, about policies, about details, about who said this, who said what. Fair enough. But nobody cares. Nobody's listening. Because this misunderstands why a large and growing share of Australians are now saying that they believe Pauline should be PM. You see, it's not about policies. It's about values and leadership. Leadership of any organisation starts with the mission and the values to support it. It's obvious that Australia is going in the wrong direction. Two-thirds of Australians believe that. And according to the most recent Edelman Trust Barometer, only about 24% of Australians are optimistic, and around a third believe the next generation is going to be better off. So the first job of a leader is to put their hand up and say, stop, this is not working and we need change. And the second job is to communicate what it is that they believe. And on the big issues, migration, Australian culture, net zero, freedom of speech, well, there's no second guessing what Senator Hanson believes and stands for. Now, does that mean that One Nation's going to form government or fix the country should they get into power? Well, there's no guarantees of anything. But what is clear is that the elites are panicking because they want a quick fix to the problems which they are responsible for creating. There is no Ozempic to undo decades of poor decisions and willful neglect of our national health.
1: I'm sure Ms. Hanson, though, is looking for an Ozempic for the size of the government. Well, nearly 4 months into a war that Donald Trump said would last 4 to 5 weeks, the US has finally signed a memorandum of understanding with Iran to stop the fighting and begin a 60-day negotiation to officially end the war. The president has declared it a major win for the United States, but others say he's conceded too much to Iran. Israel is reportedly incensed by the deal. Sky News defence analyst Peter Jennings says Trump is leaving the war only half done and has let down the Iranian people.
2: There's no sugarcoating the terrible peace deal Donald Trump will sign with the Iranian regime. Let's look at who wins and who loses. The biggest losers are the Iranian people. Trump promised that help was on the way in February, but the president is abandoning millions of Iranians in June. They will suffer more brutal years under the Revolutionary Guards. I have spoken to Iranians living in exile in London. They're in despair. They say Iranians back home have given up hope. The next biggest loser is Donald Trump himself. Mr. President, if you start a war, you must be prepared to fight it through. You must fight to win. You can't walk away with the job half done. That outcome makes Trump look weak, and he will know that in his heart of hearts. And of course, Israel loses. Benjamin Netanyahu has been put into an impossible position by his American ally. Israel has no choice. It has to keep fighting to defend itself against Iran's puppet terror group, Hezbollah. Israel's hands are being tied by Trump in the name of supporting a fake peace deal. American global credibility is another casualty. If you are Taiwan or Japan or Australia for that matter, the message is that America lacks the willpower to defend allies. And who are the winners from the peace deal? Well, the Iranian Revolutionary Guard. They come out stronger than they were before the war started. They have increased their control in Tehran. Leaked reports of the deal show that Trump agreed Iran can export oil worth billions.

0: has also agreed to unfreeze more than $300 billion of Iranian sanctioned assets. And amazingly, there's a possibility that the US will pay another $300 billion in war compensation. That will happen if a nuclear agreement is reached in the next 60 days. But let's be honest, there is no chance Iran will give up on its plan for nuclear weapons. Iran will string Trump along for 60 days. No nuclear deal will be signed. And by then, the US will have brought most of its military forces back home. So Trump will lose the ability to threaten more intense military operations. And who are the biggest winners from this debacle? Well, in my view, that would be China. The Chinese help Iran by buying sanctioned oil and by supplying military technology. Beijing will say its position is stronger in Asia. Xi Jinping will say that America's decline is inevitable. Trump's capitulation to Iran, in my view, is a bigger mistake than Joe Biden's sudden withdrawal of troops from Afghanistan. The despots in China, Russia, Iran, and North Korea will be drinking champagne. The left in Australia might celebrate, but they shouldn't. This fake peace deal directly harms our security. We will all pay the price for a weakened America.
1: Now we wait to see what happens over the next 60 days. Now to the UK, where the Starmer government this week announced that it would follow in the footsteps of Australia and ban under 16s from using social media. But the UK is intending to go even further and announce restrictions for 16 and 17-year-olds too. Those details will be released next month. Prime Minister Sir Keir Starmer says that he's not willing to compromise the safety of children, but British commentator and barrister Andrew Eborn says a blanket ban is not the answer and could lead to broader government interference in what you do online.
2: Sir Keir Starmer says he wants to protect children online. On the surface, who could possibly object to that? After all, the statistics are deeply troubling. Studies have linked excessive social media use to rising levels of anxiety, depression, sleep disruption, and body image concerns among young people. Many teenagers themselves admit that social media often makes them feel worse about their lives. Those concerns are real. And when Prince Harry and Meghan publicly back proposals for an under-16 social media ban, they're reflecting a concern shared by many parents across Britain and elsewhere in the world. But here's the problem. Good intentions do not automatically make good policy. Because what is being proposed is not simply better online safety. It is an unprecedented expansion of age verification, digital identification, and state involvement in how young people communicate, learn, and express themselves online. And that should concern each and every one of us. Let's be clear, social media can be harmful, but it can also be transformative. It helps isolated young people find communities. It gives young entrepreneurs, artists, musicians, and campaigners a voice. It allows ideas to travel further and faster than at any point in human history. For millions of teenagers, social media is not merely entertainment, it is education. It is opportunity, it is connection. The question, therefore, is not whether children need protection. The question is whether blanket bans are the answer. Because history teaches us something important. Restrictions introduced for one purpose rarely stay there. What begins as age verification today can become broader digital monitoring tomorrow. My good friend Elon Musk has declared and described such measures as a potential wolf in sheep's clothing, warning that systems created to protect citizens can ultimately be used to track them. Whether you agree with him or not, the warning deserves consideration. As George Orwell famously observed, if liberty means anything at all, it means the right to tell people what they do not want to hear. Freedom is rarely lost in a single dramatic moment. More often it disappears one well-intentioned regulation at a time. There is a better way. Demand safer platforms, teach digital literacy in school, give parents better tools, and encourage responsibility, resilience, and critical thinking. Because resilience cannot be legislated, it must be learned. And that brings us to a simple truth. It takes a village to raise a child, not a surveillance state. The role of government is to support families, not replace them. The role of education is to prepare young people for the real world, not hide the real world from them. And the role of a free society is not to eliminate every risk. It is to equip citizens to navigate risk responsibly. So as Britain debates the future of the internet, let's remember what it really is at stake. Not simply screen time, not simply social media, but the balance between protection and freedom. Because blanket bans don't raise better children, they raise weaker citizens. And if we trade liberty for the illusion of perfect safety, we may one day discover that we have lost both.
1: It's a salient warning, and you might also ask whether or not Australia's ban has made any real difference to children's safety. Meanwhile, things have never been tougher for Australian businesses. Well-known retailers keep shutting their doors. Last week it was Lincraft announcing that they were going online only. Others are disappearing altogether. In the wine industry, one of the icons of Australian agriculture, producers are now having to rip vines out of the ground to stay afloat. Sky News host Jamie Rogers is worried about what that means for the future of the country.
3: Australia's wine industry is in crisis. De Bortoli Wines is literally ripping out vines that were 40 years old just to survive. This is a third-generation Australian business owner tearing up part of his family's work because it no longer makes economic sense to keep it in the ground. And that image should concern everyone. While this story is about wine, it could be about thousands of businesses across Australia. What happened to the wine industry didn't happen by accident. It happened because of bad decisions made by governments. First came China's tariffs, wiping out a 1.2 billion export market almost overnight. Then came water policy, with growers arguing the Murray-Darling Basin plan has made farming harder and more expensive. And all of it landed on an industry already battling falling global demand and changing consumer habits. Darren De Bortoli spoke on Credlin last night about the landscape.
4: It's just a very tough environment. It's probably the toughest since leading the Depression years.
3: The Depression years. And sadly, he's not the only one saying it. Talk to cafe owners, builders, retailers, manufacturers. Across the economy, the message is clear. Costs are rising, red tape is growing, confidence is falling, and every single day, an average of 38 businesses close their doors for good. Since 2022, more than 45,000 businesses have disappeared. And small businesses, that's the backbone of our economy. Yet business owners feel like they're carrying all the risk while governments keep adding to the burden. The De Bortoli family may be ripping out vines, but others are selling shops, closing factories, walking away from businesses they've spent decades building. And that's the real warning. Because when businesses' investment stops, when entrepreneurs avoid risk, and when owners say it's not worth the effort anymore, Australia loses more than businesses. It loses the people who build the country's future.
1: Well, do your bit for the country this weekend and enjoy a nice bottle of red. Well, the world's richest man became even richer last week after taking his astronautical and telecommunications company SpaceX public. Elon Musk is the first trillionaire in the world, and the left is not too happy. This kind of wealth, they say, is obscene. But Sky News contributor Kosha Garda thinks it's proof of the entrepreneurial spirit that has made the West great. And she says we need to encourage it, not demean it.
5: Last week, SpaceX completed the largest IPO in history, creating extraordinary wealth and making Elon Musk the world's first trillionaire. Predictably, the naysayers were quick to pounce. Socialists, anti-capitalists, and those who view extraordinary success with suspicion, maybe even a little jealousy, immediately seized on Musk's fortune as proof that the American system is unjust. To them, the SpaceX IPO is not a triumph of innovation, but further evidence that capitalism itself is the root cause of everything that ails modern society. But this is a red herring. The challenges confronting the West were not created by entrepreneurs building world-changing companies. They were created by decades of policy failures, institutional decline, cronyism, and economic mismanagement. Scapegoating Elon Musk for wealth inequality may be politically convenient, but it is intellectually lazy. 20 years ago, the idea that a private company could rival the World Space Agency seemed fanciful. Today, investors are valuing SpaceX as one of the defining enterprises of the century. More importantly, SpaceX is proof of what makes America exceptional, a unique ability to combine private capital, scientific excellence, and entrepreneurial ambition to turn impossible ideas into reality. Of course, there is one enormous counterargument: China. In just a few decades, China has lifted hundreds of millions of people out of poverty, has built world-class infrastructure, and has become a technological superpower. Its rise is undeniably one of the most remarkable achievements of state-directed development in human history. The defining contest of the 21st century is becoming a competition, therefore, between two systems: China's model of strategic planning and America's model of entrepreneurial dynamism. Both have produced extraordinary results, but my bet remains on America. The next decade may be the most consequential in modern history. Artificial intelligence, robotics, and space technology will reshape economies, societies, and perhaps humanity's place in the universe. At the same time, the world is becoming increasingly multipolar, with China and other rising powers challenging assumptions that have defined the post-war era. Yet, just as this future comes into view, many Western governments seem intent on squandering advantages accumulated over the last two centuries through economic mismanagement, demographic mismanagement, and growing restrictions on liberty and the broader loss of confidence in the values that made their success possible. That is why the SpaceX IPO matters, because it's more than really a story about Elon Musk. It's a story about which societies are best equipped to create the future. As humanity stands on the edge of a new era, the question is no longer whether the future will arrive. The question is, who will build it and who will stand in the way? For citizens of the West, that means demanding more from our leaders than the management of decline. We should expect policies that reward innovation, defend liberty, strengthen families, and encourage productive enterprise and restore confidence in the future. Because the future belongs to societies that still believe in building. And we owe it to our children and the generations that follow them, not merely to inherit a great civilization, but to leave behind one that is greater still.
1: And hopefully we never lose sight of that vision. After the break, the Republican movement has seized upon the Andrew Mountbatten-Windsor saga, but have they just shot themselves in the foot? And a strange attack on One Nation. I'll have my say soon.
6: Sky News will be back after this short break.

0: Well, it's no secret that the monarchy is in trouble, and the never-ending scandal hanging around Andrew Mountbatten-Windsor is a threat to the entire institution. The palace has serious questions to answer about Andrew's alleged behaviour and misconduct, and people are right to be angry. But what about when that anger is taken out on children? That's what happened at Trooping the Colour, when Republican activists heckled the Princess of Wales and her kids. Sky News contributor Louise Roberts thinks that by doing so, they lost the argument before they even started.
1: The British monarchy has endured a torrid decade. We lost Queen Elizabeth II, King Charles is battling cancer, Prince Andrew remains engulfed by the Epstein scandal. And of course, Prince Harry continues to monetize the family grievances from a Californian mansion. If you're a Republican, it's been a pretty target-rich environment. And yet, last weekend, the anti-monarchy movement handed the crown its best public relations moment in years and didn't even realise it. Protesters from the group Republic disrupted Trooping the Colour outside Buckingham Palace, demanding answers over Andrew's links to Jeffrey Epstein. The questions about Andrew are legitimate. The target, however, was catastrophically wrong. Armed with megaphones and a burning sense of self-importance, activists turned up to scream at a woman recovering from cancer and three children who have done absolutely nothing wrong. Republic calls it holding power to account. Most people would call it something else. Princess Charlotte is 11 years old. What exactly was she supposed to answer for? This was the Republican movement in its purest and most warped form. Strip away the lofty rhetoric about democracy, and what you're left with is a group of adults shouting abuse at children in a carriage. Now, let's be clear. Andrew should answer serious questions. The Epstein scandal is not trivial. It should never be minimised or ignored. And the palace's carefully scripted responses have done little to suture the wound. Accountability matters. But Republic is not interested in that. Andrew is simply the most useful weapon available in a much older campaign to dismantle an institution they have always opposed. That is where the Republic strategy completely falls apart. Nothing kills a political argument faster than making the public sympathetic to the people you are attacking. Right now, many people feel sympathy for Catherine, the Princess of Wales, who has endured more in the past 2 years than most people face in a lifetime. And that look of absolute contempt she fired back at the protesters? Bravo, Kate. Booing the mother of the future king at a public parade doesn't make you courageous. It makes you look like a bully. This is a movement so consumed by its own righteousness that it can no longer distinguish between a legitimate target and three children sitting in a carriage. It is weak, unlike the monarchy, which has survived civil wars, beheadings, abdications, and even the Sussex book tour. So trust me, it will survive a megaphone.
0: Now, there was a lot of news out of Pauline Hanson's speech at the National Press Club this week. As I said earlier, it was a big moment in terms of legitimising One Nation as a serious political force in Australia. And some people are scared of that, rightly so, I suppose. They're scared because One Nation is a threat to them. But when will people realise that insulting and demeaning One Nation, and by extension the people who now support it, won't work in getting them to change their minds? As I say, there was a lot of news, but one of the stories was that Ms Hanson was saying that Australia needed to be a monocultural nation.
2: We cannot be a multicultural society. We are a multiracial society, but we must be monocultural. Australians must live under the one cultural umbrella.
0: Now, I think that's a fair enough point. What she's saying is that we can be a country of people who've come from far and wide, but once you live here, you have to be Australian. We all have to share a common culture. That doesn't mean that you can't enjoy traditions from your homeland or that there aren't parts of foreign cultures that can add to ours, but fundamentally, we must all belong to one Australian culture, a common cultural thread. But that prompted a strange and frankly crazy attack from the LNP's Garth Hamilton, who compared Ms Hanson's call for a monocultural nation to Sharia law. He told The Australian that, quote, monoculturalism isn't a vision for the future, it's not even a vision of the past. He continued, I celebrate the cultural divide of my Irish Catholic side as much as my Scottish Protestant side. I will not deny either. Monoculturalism has nothing to do with unity of purpose. Monoculturalism, he says, is about suppression of the individual, and I will not stand for it. He said, quote, that it has the same objectives as Antifa, the forced silence of alternate views. Monoculturalism, he went on, is the mirror image of the social justice warriors of the 2010s who wanted to harness the force of the law to make anyone of a different view comply. Monoculturalism is not the opposite of multiculturalism, it is the opposite of conservatism, the belief that how you live must first and foremost be to comply is everything the Liberal Party has ever stood against, he says. Monoculturalism allows no freedom of speech, of association, of belief. It is the usher of Big Brother. Talk about a leap. I don't think Senator Hanson meant that a gun would be held to anyone's head as they were forced to eat Vegemite and a cork hat while reciting lines from The Castle. It reminds me of the old saying that it's good to be open-minded, but not so open-minded that your brain falls out. Sure, we shouldn't force people to live a certain way, but it's not unfair to ask that people who want to move to live in Australia should identify as Australian and share in one Australian culture. A country is more than just land and borders drawn up on a map. It's the sum of the people who live within it and what those people think. Without a culture, you don't have a country. You just have a big landmass. And to make a comparison to Sharia law is frankly offensive. We're not talking about enforcing a religious doctrine that helps subjugate women and non-believers. We're simply saying that if you want to live in Australia, you should be Australian first. The more we see harebrained attacks like this, the more One Nation will solidify its place in the polls. Well, that's all we have time for tonight. Thank you for your company. James Morrow is up next with the US Report. Good night.
3: This is The World According to Rowan Ding.
4: Good evening and welcome to The World According to Rowan Ding, a world in which the Canberra Mafia are no longer untouchable. More about that in a moment. We've got a huge show coming up this evening, so do not move from your seat unless it's to grab a cold one from the fridge. I'll chat to John Hinderaker about this dreadful Donald Trump deal with Iran, the biggest mistake he has made. I'll ask why. And the Great Barrier Reef, why Peter Ridd and Jennifer and I were right and the climate nutjobs were wrong. Plus, what sort of future would you like for Australia? A future where we block our gold mines because of mythical bees, or a future where our kids reach for the stars? But first, the Untouchables. You'll remember the famous movie with Kevin Costner and Sean Connery.
5: Do not approve of your methods.
6: Yeah? Well, you're not from Chicago.
4: The Untouchables was, of course, the famous story of Al Capone and how he was eventually brought down through somewhat unconventional methods. I was reminded of the film for several reasons on Wednesday, when Pauline Hanson spoke at the National Press Club in Canberra, a notorious, fearsome press gallery which has had politicians and pundits trembling in their boots for years. Well, Pauline Hanson was Elliot Ness venturing into the Canberra Mafia den, confronting the mob, the Canberra bureaucratic bosses and their hangers-on.
7: How do you think Capone knew about your raid the other night?
8: Somebody on the cops told you.
7: Right. Welcome to Chicago. This town stinks like a whorehouse at low tide. Now, the first thing is, who can you trust?
8: Nobody.
7: The cops? Nobody. Because nobody wants you here.
4: Canberra is our political Chicago. It is a festering cesspool of self-interest, cronyism, corruption, and multi-billion dollar fiefdoms run by bureaucratic kingpins. Nobody in Canberra wants Pauline there. Nobody in Canberra can be trusted, as far as Pauline goes, as we saw with the idiotic stunt performed midway through her speech. Canberra is rotten to the core, and Pauline Hanson is there to clean up the whole town. Of all the hopeless members of the press who asked Pauline a question, only one, the Spectator Australia's Michael DePercy, actually managed to raise this critical issue.
9: I wanted to ask you about the Australian Public Service and particularly its major role in policy. In recent times, the APS has become increasingly politicised, or at least critiqued in that way. How do you see a one-nation government, let me say that again, a one-nation government, managing its relationship with the public service?
4: Pauline's answer is succinct, if somewhat optimistic.
2: We'll go to the departments and heads and say, this is it. This is how you run it.
4: Personally, I believe that, much like that old mafia saying, the fish rots from the head. What will be necessary if One Nation do form government is for a wholesale purging of the top Canberra bureaucrats. Who to replace them with? Well, you could do worse than press gang all those coalition party MPs who may find themselves unemployed after the next election. I'm only half joking. We pay our ex-pollies very handsomely to sit around in retirement. Maybe some of the brighter, non-bedwetting conservative ones could be put to good use cleaning up our public service. But back to Pauline and the Untouchables. The reason Wednesday's address to the National Press Club was so earth-shattering was because Pauline literally tackled all the untouchable subjects that have been out of bounds for decades, the taboo subjects that no politician genuinely dared touch and certainly no bureaucrat had even the slightest interest in confronting. Pauline Hanson, like Elliot Ness, was prepared to go where no others have dared to go before. Here are just some of what, for me, were the highlights of those untouchables moments, such as the untouchable subject of the racism inherent in every single aspect of Aboriginal policy.
2: Don't expect a divisive welcome to country from me. This beautiful country belongs to all Australians born here and those who have come to join us. I would like to acknowledge the men and women that have sacrificed their lives for our democracy, our freedom, for our country, and also to those migrants, those people that have worked extremely hard, and those Australians born here with their blood, sweat and tears to build this nation into the beautiful country that it is today. Even Aboriginal corporations are treated totally different to any other Australian corporation under ADSIC. The inequality, the differences have to change. If we want to be united as a nation and see ourselves as Australians, we have to stop this.
4: Well said. Then at length, Pauline addressed many of the untouchable subjects surrounding multiculturalism, surrounding culture, surrounding Islam, and related subjects that the left and the bureaucrats simply refused to acknowledge, let alone to discuss.
2: We cannot be a multicultural society. We are a multiracial society, but we must be monocultural. Australians must live under the one cultural umbrella. The 2021 census showed that one in four people, 23%, speak a language other than English at home, the most common being Mandarin and Arabic. How can you generate social cohesion if people can't speak the language? Under the failed policy of multiculturalism, all cultures are allowed equivalence to ours. Surely opposing that is not racist, it's common sense. Coming to this country and ignoring our values, our language, our traditions, our dress, and the fact that we are predominantly a Judeo-Christian society. It's time we woke up. Western civilization and its values are under siege. The people to whom I speak are fed up with hate preachers in some Sydney mosques.
4: Pauline then went to the topic that no one in Canberra ever dares touch, what some Muslims believe to be the actual true nature of Islam. To do so, Pauline quoted the author Ed Hussein, a former radical Islamist.
2: The writer was from a loving family who taught him that Islam is a religion no different from being a Catholic or a Protestant. But he soon was taught that Islam is not a religion, but a political movement. And he learnt that, quote, Islamist groups pose a threat to this country that we, Muslims and non-Muslims alike, do not yet understand. Well, I am not frightened, and nor is One Nation. There is no room for hate preachers in this country. If they have arrived here, they will be deported. If they were born here, they will face the full force of the law. It's why my policy will restrict immigration from places immersed in extremism like radical Islam, because that's what most Australians want, especially after Bondi and the return of ISIS bride terrorists. Make no mistake here, One Nation is dedicated to fighting against radical Islam, and the obvious threat it represents to the peace of our country and the safety of our community. I will not hesitate to call it out for being incompatible with Australian values and our way of life, for its hatred and its love of deadly violence.
4: Well said. Pauline is indeed a brave woman, a courageous politician, and after the disgraceful get-up stunt, it is clear that her security is not being taken anywhere near seriously enough. Pauline also went on at length about the failure of our welfare system, but this in particular is an untouchable topic to the Canberra mob.
2: 35% of parents said their children had gone to school hungry. How can we hold our heads up? How can we, as members of Parliament, who were supposed to represent the people of this nation, allow that to happen? It is disgraceful. And yet this Albanese Labor government cannot help our own people here, but keeps bringing in more into the country and floods this country time and time and time again.
4: I won't go into all the detail because there was so much, but Pauline went on at length about the horrendous damage to people's lives because of the cost of living crisis and Labor's appalling economic management, and pointing out how unacceptable it is that a country as rich and prosperous as ours has such appalling poverty. But unlike every other politician in Canberra, Pauline didn't blame, you know, the war in Iran or tariffs or overseas investors or all of that claptrap. She knew exactly what is to blame: the great untouchable religion of the Canberra bubble, the hoax and rorting machine that is climate change policy.
2: These figures are appalling and totally un-Australian for a rich country such as ours. Put bluntly, these figures derive because of one policy above all others: the hoax of global warming, which is now climate change. The government's Clean Energy Finance Corporation provides tens of billions of dollars for renewable projects, of course, at favourable rates. This is a rort. We are one of the richest resource nations in the world. I am saying get ideology out of the way. Let me just add that it's clear that the hydrogen energy solution is blowing up in Australia's face, or should I say, Andrew Forrest's face. The Snowy Hydro 2.0 is nothing more than a black hole of debt for taxpayers.
4: So true. The billions, if not trillions, that these Canberra gangsters have squandered of our money on the great climate grift. Unbelievable. Pauline also touched on the untouchable topic of woke cancel culture and government censorship, which was so pernicious during COVID and still continues, whereby ordinary people in the workplace and elsewhere are terrorised into a code of silence by the left for fear of being labelled a racist or a misogynist or a transphobe or whatever other rubbish.
2: Many people feel that they can't indulge that essential Australian characteristic of speaking out and speaking up, because the risk of speaking out is simply too great.
4: Which is why we all need to speak up. And how refreshing for a politician to actually outright condemn the untouchable topic of the sinister human rights agenda and its role in promoting the transgender movement.
2: The transgender ideology has penetrated almost every regulatory authority, and it is supported by the Sex Discrimination Commissioner, Dr. Anna Cody, who, in government, I would sack. So too, the head of the Human Rights Commission, Hugh de Cresta.
4: Bravo. And Pauline, even after all of that, found time to tackle that other great taboo, abortion.
2: To abort a baby the day before birth is abhorrent and disgusting.
4: For many Australians, they have watched for the last two decades as Canberra has operated more and more like the Chicago Mafia. A power that cannot be brought to heel, a gang that operates to its own rules and tramples over anyone who dares to question them or to stand in their way. Not anymore. Not even the untouchable ABC or the sacred SBS.
2: The SBS will be gone. There's no need for it anymore. The internet has overtaken the need for it. The ABC will still exist, but in a very different form. Taxpayers will still fund some of the ABC's operations in regional, rural, and remote areas where there is a lack of commercial media. But in the cities, which are already saturated with media outlets across the political spectrum, the ABC will only be subscription service only. I can understand your question. You're going to be without a job. So anyway, I can understand that.
4: Yes, Pauline Hanson rode into town and she's bulldozing the taboos one after the other.
10: Is Australia in danger of being swamped by Muslim migration?
2: Not if I got any say in it, won't be.
4: Whoa, it looks like the Canberra Mafia is no longer untouchable. Well, business leaders and all sorts of people are now coming after Jim Chalmers, Labor's disastrous treasurer, describing him as a diminished figure, an emperor with no clothes, all that sort of stuff. I can think of worse. Joining me now to discuss this is Nationals leader, Matt Canavan. Matt, it's always great to see you. I mean, the wheels are falling off this schmozzle 5 weeks since the budget. You've even got Labor's Peter Beattie there attacking the budget. They're backflipping like a bunch of clowns. Tell us your thoughts, Matt.
11: This is the worst budget that's ever been produced in Australian history, and that assessment is effectively being written by Anthony Albanese and Jim Chalmers themselves. I have never seen, I don't think anyone has ever seen, a budget that has been delivered and then 5 or 6 weeks later effectively ripped up. That's only happened because the budget has caused enormous economic uncertainty. Investors, small business people, farmers, miners, pulling their hair out, not knowing what they're going to do going forward. And the economy was clearly tanking at a rapid rate. So this is a last-ditch, desperate attempt from Jim and Anthony to avoid the economic fallout of their terrible, worst budget ever plan. Now, I don't know if it'll be successful because the government here is now flagging more changes. So we've had a backflip, but we're not sure how many exact twists are in this set off the 10-metre diving platform. There might be more backflips to come before the economy crashes into the water below. So we'll have to wait and see. But what would be better would be for the government just to scrap it all. Then we will have certainty, go back to square one. Businesses were quite happy with the system we had. The government was elected on the system we have because they didn't take this, any of this, to the election. So why not just scrap it all? There's lots of other areas we could focus on. We need a plan for economic growth. This budget did not provide that. We need a plan to cut back spending because it's at the highest level in recorded history and it hasn't come back down after the COVID spending splurge. So they need a plan to cut that back. And we need a proper plan to bring migration down, where the government's lauding a small little decrease from 310,000 to 301,000 odd people, which is still 100,000 above average. So why doesn't the government focus on those things? Because that's what the Australian people wanted. They didn't vote for, didn't ask for, and are now pulling their hair out about a plan that was just about raising taxes.
4: And I mentioned, I loved Angus Taylor's line about how we just scrap the whole budget and start again. Well, the best way to do that would be to have an election and get rid of Labor for once and for all. But as I said, Peter Beattie's come out and he said that one of the greatest successes of this nation, which has been the whole biotech industry, they're going to be done over by these capital gains taxes. You've got Snowy 2.0, which goes from catastrophe to catastrophe. I know that was started by the coalition under the guise of Malcolm Turnbull, but I call him a Labor leader, so we'll make that an excuse there. But all the climate stuff, so many decisions that this government have made and are pressing on with the renewables disasters. At what point does the taxpayer say enough is enough? We cannot afford this rubbish.
11: Look, we're going to have to take that to the election, and I agree with you. I wish that election was sooner rather than later. It should be sooner rather than later because the government is still pursuing tax changes that they did not take to an election. And we shouldn't have taxation without representation. They're about to celebrate that principle in the United States in the weeks ahead. But we too are successors of British law, which has always had that at its heart, that if you want to raise taxes on the populace, you've got to get their consent first. And so there should be an election. But there probably won't be, because in the current state of affairs, I don't think Anthony Albanese and Jim Chalmers are going to vote for Thanksgiving, to use another American analogy. But we're going to have an election at some point in the next 2 years. At that election, there will finally, Rowan, be a clear choice about whether we want to pursue this reckless idea of net zero emissions by 2050. That choice had also not been given to the Australian people, because both sides of politics had to date signed up to that. I didn't. I opposed it from the get-go, and I'm very happy that my side of politics, and now I've got the honour of leading the Nationals Party to the election, to say, let's scrap all this. It hasn't delivered what was promised. It's seen prices go through the roof. It's seen industry leave our shores. And it's about time we go back to the principle that if a commodity, if a resource is good enough for us to export to the rest of the world, it should be good enough for us to use too. And we should use our coal, our gas, our uranium, our renewable resources too. We should use it all to develop industry in our country for our benefit, to create jobs for the Australian people. But we see a government now that is actually subsidising oil production overseas. They just announced in the last week that over $2 billion has been underwritten in fossil fuel ships and oil ships coming to our country. Had to do that given the crisis. But why is it that a government committed to so-called net zero is happy to subsidise oil production in other countries but won't support the same production here for the Australian people? That doesn't make sense. We'll have that on the ballot. The choice will be for the Australian people. And I reckon they'll back Australia.
4: Absolutely. They need to back Australia, Matt. We desperately need. We need those coal mines open. We need to use our resources for the benefit of the Australian people. Matt Canavan, always great to chat to you. Thanks so much. Doing a great job there, leading the Nationals. And now it's time for The World's Gone Mad. Yes, it truly is a world gone mad, and perhaps the greatest tragic example of just how deadly dangerous this world we now live in is came with the horrific story of a poor girl thrown to her death with no safety line at a bungee jump in Brazil. Three men are now in custody. Horrifically, that poor young girl was still alive when a nurse got to her, but she died soon afterwards. That horrifying visual of the moment of her being tossed off the bridge has served as the cover of next week's Spectator Australia, of which I'm the editor, as the perfect metaphor for Donald Trump's equally horrifying Iran peace deal, where it would appear Donald Trump, J.D. Vance and the Ayatollah have tossed Israel off a cliff without a safety rope. Let us hope that this horrifying betrayal is some kind of 5D chess feint to get Trump past the midterms in November before a final push to assist the people of Iran to overthrow this evil regime. Would you trust these clowns, the head of the Iranian mob? No, I know I don't. Meanwhile, in Britain, the hopeless Labour Prime Minister Keir Starmer is frantically trying to distract attention from his own precarious polling and position in Downing Street by copying the equally hopeless Australian Labour Prime Minister Anthony Albanese and banning social media for under 16-year-olds. Will it work?
12: It won't work. And the reason that he has done it is because it's extremely popular amongst parents.
13: Right.
12: Because parents are fed up with their children being on social media. They've seen the dangers of it. That's the reason he's doing it. I don't think he really cares particularly if it's actually going to work. Because
13: right.
12: as we said, he won't even be there to see what happens with it. And he can blame it on somebody else.
4: British school students certainly are not impressed.
14: Earlier we looked at screen time. What was your screen time over the weekend?
15: 9 hours.
14: 9 hours. So suddenly you're going to have a lot more time to fill. And what will you do?
15: Stare at a wall.
4: Stare at a wall. Staring at the wall for hours on end probably sums up the current situation of the even worse than hopeless Australian Treasurer, Jim Chalmers, who looked about as comfortable, to paraphrase Barry Humphries, as a one-armed man with scabies in his latest sit-down interview.
16: Treasurer Jim Chalmers, take one.
17: Thank you for your time, Treasurer.
18: Thanks very much, Tara.
17: Did you intend to make life harder for young Australians?
18: Oh, of course not.
4: Oh, of course not. As Albanese and Chalmers frantically backflip all over the place like a couple of circus acrobats on crack cocaine trying to cover up their lies, Some wag put this AI clip together using the famous lying scene from Seinfeld with Albanese the perfect George and Chalmers the hapless Jerry.
13: I'm sorry, Jerry, I can't help you.
19: Come on, you got the gift. You're the only one that can help me.
13: Jerry, I can't. It's like saying to Pavarotti, teach me to sing like you. Just remember, it's not a lie if you believe it.
4: Brilliant. I love AI. Meanwhile, back in Britain, it seems that social media ban is actually driving young Brits into the arms of Nigel Farage's Reform Party, which is probably doing the same here with Pauline Hanson. Is this why Labour are so desperate to ban it?
20: We were talking to some young boys over there a moment ago, and they really surprised me because they said they were into Reform UK.
21: Yeah, that's what everyone's been saying. Everyone around Chai has been saying that they're like Reform UK, they're very into it. I haven't really heard many people talking about Labour. It's mainly just been Reform UK, like people, you know, like 15, 16.
4: Meanwhile, here's Nigel Farage himself alerting the public to the dangers of a social media ban, as only Nigel can. You had to be there, I guess. But actually, would you really want to be there when the British police run around behaving like this?
22: Oi! Oi, I'm going to get the child. You're all on camera, mate. You're all on camera.
4: Who knows? Maybe someone used the wrong pronouns? Speaking of which...
23: So I'm working a new job today, and usually when I work a new job, someone will ask me what my pronouns are. Except today, I'm sitting there, almost done with my shift, and I'm like, okay, no one here has asked me what my pronouns are.
24: I guess no one gave you the memo, so allow me. We're not doing this anymore. We're not doing this anymore. You might be doing it, but no one else is doing it anymore.
23: Am I just not hidden as queer anymore?
24: I don't know, you're giving queer. You're for sure giving queer, but nobody cares.
4: Too good, too funny. Meanwhile, this woman clearly explains why modern feminism, to me at least, is such a joke.
25: Women in 2026 are walking away from the feminist movement because of how contradictory it has become. It's clear that modern feminists seem to hate men, but they also love masculinity. They'll tell you men are toxic, but then they'll turn around and praise women for acting like the worst types of men. If you're loud and aggressive and like selfish, if you sleep around and you're emotionally detached from people, that's bad if you are a man. But if you're a woman, like that's empowering. That's like slay queen.
4: Very good. Still, it's good to know that the modern left are fighting back in the way they know best, by singing out of tune.

0: time.
1: No one. There you go. And finally, at the new Barack Obama Library, they began by copying the left's favourite playbook at the opening of the library by acknowledging the original inhabitants.
2: We'd also like to take a moment to recognize the original inhabitants of the land upon which we are gathered today. We honor the Anishinaabe, the Council of Three Fires, the Ojibwe, the Odawa, and the Potawatomi nations.
1: I imagine the Council of Three Fires would be turning in their graves in horror, and if they were around today, would run a mile from this hideous, postmodern, concrete, left-wing monstrosity. Ah, yes, it truly is a world gone mad. Speaking of Obama, how is it that Peter Ridden, Jennifer Marahasey and I were right about the Great Barrier Reef, and Barack Obama and the whole climate cult were wrong? Plus, why can't Australia reach for the stars? In a tick.
3: Sky News will be back after this short break.

0: Joining me now is President of the Center of the American Experiment, John Hinderaker. John, it's always great to see you. Now, I am horrified by this Iran so-called peace deal. I think it's an absolute betrayal, not only of Israel, but of the rest of the world. I think it leaves Iran almost as bad as under Obama. But please tell me I am wrong, John.
1: I wish I could, Rowan. I wish I could. As you know, for weeks, ever since the bombing stopped, I have been saying that there is no point in trying to make a deal with the IRGC, that we should finish up our bombing and go home. And I was baffled as to why President Trump kept trying to make some kind of a deal with these tyrants. Well, now we've seen the memorandum of understanding, and it is worse than I ever imagined. It provides that someone, us or the Gulf states or someone, is going to give Iran $300 billion for, quote, the reconstruction and economic development of the Islamic Republic of Iran. So all of the damage that we've been doing with our bombing, and thank goodness we did, it's going to be undone, a lot of it, maybe most of it is going to be undone by $300 billion in reconstruction funds. And on top of that, Iran is going to get immediate relief from the international sanctions that have hamstrung its economy. And that, too, is going to cause certainly economic growth, maybe an economic boom in Iran that is going to help to entrench the IRGC in power. So we've actually gone out of our way to make regime change in Iran less likely. I can see nothing good for us, nothing good for our allies, certainly nothing good for Israel, but most important, nothing good for America anywhere in this deal.
0: What a tragedy. What a tragedy. Also, equally tragic, we learn that over in the Gaza Strip, Hamas are busy turning hospitals and schools and places like that into torture chambers as they reassert their vile rule over that area. John.
1: Yeah, I mean, some people won't realize this, but Hamas doesn't just terrorize.

0: incredible attack against Moscow itself, John.
1: Yeah, that's right, Rowan. It's an interesting story. Ukraine has launched a massive drone attack on Moscow, apparently in retaliation for Russia's attack on a church and monastery in central Kiev. And this is the biggest Ukrainian drone attack so far. They set a major refinery on fire, blew it up in part. There is black smoke everywhere. And Rowan, what we are seeing here is 21st century warfare. All of the world's military powers are watching carefully what is happening in Ukraine. And it's so interesting because the Russians say that they shot down nearly 1,000 drones, and that could be true, but these drones are so cheap to produce, and they have such sophisticated guidance systems that you can use swarms of them to get through defenses, even if most of them are shut down. And these explosive drones, I think, Rowan, may render a lot of 20th century military doctrine completely obsolete. And you can tell how effective these attacks are, Rowan, because the Russian government has tried to ban news reporting on these drone strikes. So that tells you what's going on.
0: Well, I'd like to, we'll chat next time. I want to chat to you about J.D. Vance because he was the one who ripped into Zelensky. He was the one who seems to be responsible for this dreadful Iran deal. Heaven help us if he ever gets the presidency. But that's for another day. Thanks so much, John Hinderaker, for chatting to us here tonight. And now it's time for the latest in climate doomsdayism, whether or not. Yes, Australian tourism operators, dive instructors, hotels, snorkeling companies, and every cafe owner, hotel owner, cab company, and small business person in far north Queensland must ask themselves whether or not they should be suing successive Australian governments, especially the current one, along with the United Nations, for spreading the myth that the Great Barrier Reef is in terminal decline due to climate change. You may remember a couple of years ago, I was enticed to visit the reef with my friends Peter Ridd and Jennifer Marahasi.
2: All set to go, Jan? All ready to go, Peter? Whoa! Okay, got my sea legs. I'm looking for that bleached coral.
0: What we demonstrated 2 years ago was that the claims by many news outlets that John Brewer Reef, for example, was dying were not in fact true. We visited the same batch of bleached coral that had made world headlines 2 years before that, and it had regrown to a healthy colour.
3: It's supposed to be dead.
0: Now, to say that the Great Barrier Reef is dead, I would say to anyone who's thinking of coming to the Great Barrier Reef, come to John Brewer Reef. It is teeming with life. It is beautiful. The fish, the beautiful coral swimming all around us. It was extraordinary. Jennifer taught me you gauge the health of the coral by the various shades of brown. I dubbed this particular batch, which was supposed to be bleached white, dead. I dubbed it the Cafe Latte Coral.
4: What you look at is the coral below the growing tip. Yep. And you'd say E2, E3.
0: Absolutely, even with a hint of the darker colours coming through underneath.
4: So it's alive,
0: it's
4: growing.
0: It's alive and well, it's looking good. I want to see it splashed on the front page of The Guardian. If only I had a Guardian photographer with me. Well, it looks like my wish came true, only it wasn't The Guardian, of course. It was a headline in the Australian newspaper this week and an article by Graham Lloyd, quote, "After years of gloom and doom, scientists and global activists no longer believe that the world's coral reefs are facing a tipping point to extinction because of climate change." Carrying on with the quote, "A major new study that used machine learning to evaluate decades of real-world observations has identified 165,992 square kilometres of potentially climate-resilient reef locations. About one-third of the Great Barrier Reef was judged to be resilient to the impacts of climate change." End of quote. I recall, on my last visit to London, I was chatting to a cabbie, as you always do, who picked up my accent and told me he'd always wanted to visit Australia before adding, "But I guess there's no point now, Gov." I was kind of puzzled by that remark, so I asked him what he meant, and he said, "You know, climate change." It's all dead.

0: When I quizzed him further, he specifically mentioned David Attenborough's numerous documentaries claiming that the Great Barrier Reef was not only dying, but would be completely dead by 2100. That's within 75 years. Who wants to visit a dead, dying natural wonder? Indeed, Attenborough had even made similar comments in the British Parliament.
1: What for you is the most striking impact of climate change that you have experienced firsthand?
2: I think the most vivid probably was a few years ago, sadly, was on the Barrier Reef. And I will never forget diving on the reef, which was about 10 years ago now, and suddenly seeing that instead of this multitude of wonderful forms of life, that it was stark white. It had bleached white because of the rising temperatures and the increasing acidity of the sea.
0: Yes, thanks to disgraceful claims like that and similar claims by President Barack Obama when he visited Australia, not to mention all the Al Gore, Greta Thunberg climate guff, how many hundreds of thousands, if not millions of tourists over the past two decades have decided not to visit far north Queensland, like my London cabbie, because they believed that our magnificent coral reef is dying or even dead. How many businesses have failed? How many operators have gone bust? It is an absolute disgrace, and successive Australian governments have done nothing whatsoever to correct that falsehood. But more importantly, Attenborough made a fortune out of his doomsday docos about the Barrier Reef, and then, in that parliamentary inquiry, he claimed it was the single greatest example of climate change destruction he had ever seen. Hang on. What? So no melting ice caps, no starving polar bears, no mass droughts, no cyclones or whatever else the climate cult tries to scare us with? The Great Barrier Reef is the greatest example of catastrophic climate change? At least a third of which we now learn, according to this study, is climate resilient. Quote, for years the world thought we were watching the final decline of coral reef ecosystems. Instead, we now know there are far more reefs with the potential to survive and recover from climate change than previously understood. This latest news comes, of course, only a couple of weeks after the climate nutters at the United Nations, the IPCC, themselves admitted that the worst-case scenarios they have been peddling for over two decades, well, they now admit they are implausible. Are the wheels finally coming off this whole climate green bandwagon? On a lighter note, I did enjoy this comparison of weather presenters I saw on social media, where some wag juxtaposed the doer Germans with the far more excitable Greek weather girls.
3: Auch leichten Sprüh- oder Nieselregen geben, nach Süden hin dagegen locker bewölkt, zum Teil sogar sternenklar, insbesondere Richtung.
0: And finally, despite all the warnings of global warming, as I've frequently pointed out, there seems to be an awful lot of snow still around. The climate skeptic website Electroverse has noticed too.
4: The IPCC says snowfall should become less frequent in a warming world. Yet when Japan was buried by record snow in January 2026, the explanation changed. Researchers claimed global warming increased the snowfall. The storm itself was straightforward. A prolonged surge of Arctic air crossed the Sea of Japan, producing intense snow bands. Sapporo transport shut down. Aomori set depth records. Communities across northern Honshu were buried. And Japan's army was even deployed. Instead of simply pointing to the cold air outbreak, though, researchers at Japan's Meteorological Institute instead ran climate model simulations. The models concluded warming increased snowfall by about 7%. So the theory now reads, global warming reduces snow, except when it increases snow. Under this framework, every possible outcome appears to confirm the same conclusion. A theory that explains everything explains nothing.
0: Too good. Or as General Yamamoto might have put it in the wee hours of December 7th, 1941, as he gazed out across the balmy Pacific Ocean. Climate, schmeimat! Coming up, should the ABC become a subscription service? The panel, next. In it.
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0: Welcome back and thank you so much for watching the show. Joining me now is former Labour MP Michael Danby and One Nation Senator Sean Bell. Great to see you both. Now, Sean, I talked about your boss's amazing speech earlier in the week, but what happened yesterday was Gina Hancock from Hancock Prospecting handed a bulldozer to Pauline Hanson at the Townsville Bush Summit. You know, Javier Milei had his chainsaw, but Pauline's going to need a bulldozer to get through Canberra.
1: I think I'm calling it the orange bulldozer of hope and vision. And I mean, I think you sort of look at that, and that's really a metaphor for how she dealt with the sort of elitist Canberra press pack there at that speech. I mean, that speech itself was incredible. And there would be many in the Labor Party, many in the Liberal Party, and many in the media who are quite devastated at how well Senator Hanson performed because they underestimated her. And what she did is she outlined a vision, a conservative vision for Australia, and she addressed topics that no one else is prepared to go for, only One Nation. And she handled their questions with strength and leadership. And so that's what they're afraid of. And they are afraid that this bulldozer of hope that One Nation is coming for them.
0: Absolutely. Michael, I wanted to ask you specifically about the worst news of the week for me, which was this Iran deal, which I'm still kind of, my head's still spinning over what on earth is going on there. Your concern about J.D. Vance, I share, but tell us, Michael, your thoughts about the Iran deal.
2: Well, Lebanon is linked three times in the first paragraph of the MOU. Who decided that? The president joked to Peter Doocy that, well, he'll take the credit if it works, and if the Iranians depart from the details, he'll drop a bomb on their head, to quote him. But if it doesn't work, he'll blame J.D. Vance, who's been out spruiking for this and being interviewed on Megyn Kelly, replayed on Russia Today. My goodness me. So the deal works like this. Iran directs Hezbollah to attack Israel with these new deadly FPV drones. And then if Israel responds to defend itself, Iran gets to blame it in the whole world by cancelling the Straits of Hormuz Treaty. Mate, that's a terrible deal. And I think Donald's starting to realise it.
0: I certainly hope so. Sean, I want to go back to something Pauline was talking about, which was the idea which I've talked about for years, which is great, why the ABC needs to be a subscription model and we don't need SBS because of the internet. But that metaphor of the bulldozer, we saw the get-up stunt, for example, right in the heart of Canberra. In the National Press Club, they were able to sabotage or attempt to sabotage. It actually worked in your guys' favour. Is that a metaphor for if you guys do get into government, the sabotaging that will occur within the bureaucracy of Canberra, attempting to sabotage the same every policy idea you have?
1: That's a really important point. And I'll give credit to Michael DePercy, who is a journalist at The Spectator.
0: Yep.
1: And he asked a question along those lines about essentially what is the Canberra swamp? You know, this is the bureaucrats, the established bureaucrats. This is things like the ABC. These are the unelected individuals in positions of power. I actually think that the government itself will be shocked with how much support there is for Senator One Nation's proposal to send the ABC to a subscription model. A lot of people support it. And not only that, the former chair of the ABC, Maurice Newman, has come out in support of One Nation's proposal to turn the ABC into a subscription model because it does not deliver on its permit, which is news. It is a propaganda arm of the Labor government, and people are sick and tired of seeing their taxes go to essentially fund Labor propaganda. And so that is why One Nation has put up this proposal. We'll scrap the SBS. It's not needed. We'll turn the ABC into a subscription model while funding services in rural and regional areas. But then beyond that, as Senator Hanson addressed in her speech, the Canberra swamp must be dealt with. And that means understanding that these bureaucrats, they work for the people through the elected representatives. And it would be it's the job of those representatives to stand up and say, no, you work for us, we don't work for you. And until we start to do that, and until government starts to do that, we will keep falling back into those same patterns. And that is one day we are so aware of that. We are so prepared for it, and we will not allow that to occur.
0: Excellent. Michael, I want to ask you specifically about Jim Chalmers and Albanese. That relationship does seem to kind of be falling apart as the budget falls apart. What sort of a threat, what are the internal rumblings? You've been within the caucus, you know how it all works. Will the backbenchers be getting uneasy about the disastrous budget? What's the well, inside scoop
2: I
0: there,
2: I think
0: Mike?
2: They caused the revision of the two taxes that Chalmers wanted to do. Chalmers would be humiliated that he was led out front and then Albanese cut him off at the legs. But can I just say one thing to Sean and to Pauline? When you're cutting back foreign aid, think about $100 million that Wong has gifted to UNRWA. Switzerland, Sweden and the United States have cut that out. 70 UNRWA employees have been sacked by the UN for involvement in Hamas. So there's an easy $100 million the taxpayers could save.
0: Absolutely. And on that note, you will remember that it was the David Adler and the AJO who pushed to get 10 million withdrawn, and that was Pauline was one of the main motivators behind that. But that's absolutely true. There's a lot of money there to be bulldozed. You need the bulldozer to knock through all the rubbish and then some kind of scoop to pick up all that money and distribute it properly or spend it wisely for the interests of all Australians. Michael Danby, Sean Bell, thanks so much for coming on the show.
1: Thank you, Ron.
0: Coming up next, my final words of wisdom in a tick.
3: Sky News will be back after this short break.

0: Sky News will be back after this short break.
1: I was impressed to hear Gina Reinhart speaking in Townsville yesterday. Mrs. Reinhart's company, Hancock Prospecting, is, of course, a sponsor of this network. What impressed me, particularly in light of Pauline Hanson's blockbuster appearance at the press club this week, was hearing someone who actually has a vision and a belief in how great Australia could actually be.
2: See all those beautiful deserted islands out there? Mm-hmm. Wouldn't it look wonderful with Elon arriving after having a few rockets built that launch the satellites so that we can get connectivity? Wouldn't it be wonderful to have those rocket launches with the satellites happening on those islands out there? Imagine the tourist opportunity, but also imagine so many youngsters leaving uni, instead of having to go overseas for high skills, could actually learn and still be near their families if they were out on those islands helping this happen.
3: I think you'd better be careful. I think a lot of people are going to be heading to Townsville after that comment.
1: Greatness only comes when a country is visionary and bursting with self-belief, ingenuity and optimism. The Albanese government wants to shut down jobs, shut down businesses, even shut down gold mines to protect some mythical indigenous bee. Gina Reinhart wants to see young Australians building and launching rockets from our own islands. Which future would you prefer for this magnificent land of ours?

0: Dream big and you will get there. That's it from me. Up next is Opinionated, hosted by Caleb Bond. Caleb Bond's birthday today. Happy birthday, mate. I'll see you Sunday morning on Outsiders.
1: Good evening and welcome to a program devoted entirely to lefties losing it. And sadly, the disgusting antics of Carmelo Anthony's racist supporters continues. I guess we can't expect too much from anyone who defends and champions a murderer, but Anthony's demented fanboy and girls are reaching new lows. There have even been cases of people being attacked after being accused of being on the jury.
2: Hey, bro, what are you on jury selection? Weren't you on jury selection?
3: No, I wasn't.
2: Yes, you was.
3: No, I wasn't.
2: Yes, you was.
3: No, I wasn't.
2: Yes, you was.
3: No, I wasn't.
2: Yes, the hell you were.
1: And here is another case, this time a young man filming himself assaulting a stranger, accusing him of being on the jury.
4: Hey, weren't you on jury selection?
5: No, he wasn't. Seriously. He was
4: on jury selection.
5: He's a vet, dude. He ain't been on jury selection.
4: I ain't worried about that. You gonna die.
5: Quit, dude.
4: You on jury? Why you on jury?
5: No, he wasn't.
4: You on jury selection?
5: He wasn't.
1: And rapper Cardi B, the Democrat warrior who spoke at a Kamala Harris rally during the presidential campaign, well, she's joined in the lunacy with this hot take.
2: I sure learned something from this. I learned to tell my sons, do not argue with no white boys, because baby, ain't no law protecting you if something goes down with them. That's what I learned from this case. I'ma tell my sons, you argue with a white boy, walk the away, because the law don't protect you.
1: Yeah, the law does tend to frown upon boys who start fights and then fatally stab a teenager. Turns out murder is illegal, Cardi, even for your sons, yes. Now let's go to a woman at a pride rally, of all places, who admits to being prejudiced. She's quite proud of it.
6: I could be very prejudiced, heavy on it, and I'm proud.
7: You're proud to be prejudiced against white people?
6: Yes. Y'all are proud to be racist, aren't y'all?
1: And things escalate quickly when she learns that a black man not only voted for Trump, but he actually believes in borders.
8: I voted for mass deportation of all legal aliens because they hurt black people
6: African
8: the most.
6: I'm like, what you talking about? I'm fucking African, bro. Get the off, bro. What are you talking about? Hold on, there's more illegal that make more than your black ass. Let's be honest.
8: No, they don't.
6: Yes, they do, bro. Let's be honest, bro. The illegal make more than your black ass, bro. My parents make more than your black ass, bro.
7: And your parents are illegal?
6: You talking about y'all?
7: Why can't she keep speaking? She wants to speak, it's okay. Don't touch my mic, please.
6: No, we're not. Stop.
7: Whoa, look at them.
1: Now to the first trillionaire, a man who has built several empires, who has safeguarded free speech by spending tens of billions of his own money buying X, formerly Twitter, and who, along with Donald Trump, is the most hated man among lefties losing it. They used to love him when they thought he was all just about electric cars, but now he must be destroyed. And they were excited not too long ago about how much money he was losing. They were particularly excited about Twitter's supposed demise as advertisers spooked by leftist activists fled. But Elon Musk proved even then he was not for sale. He was not going to compromise principle for money.
9: Don't advertise.
10: You don't want them to advertise?
9: No.
10: What do you mean?
9: If somebody's going to try to blackmail me with advertising, blackmail me with money, go f*** yourself.
10: But
9: go f*** yourself. Is that clear? I hope it is. Hey, Bob, if you're in the audience.
1: Hey, Bob. That Bob was Bob Iger, the former CEO of Disney. If you can judge a man by his enemies, then Elon Musk may just be one of the greatest men to have ever drawn breath, ever. And well done to Maze Moore for this superb compilation.
11: This dude is probably one of the most unintelligent billionaires I have ever met or seen. are witnessed.
3: Being a freeloader and a selfish and disrespectful one, and for misappropriating black vernacular for misogynistic purposes, Elon Musk is the absolute worst.
12: The world's richest freeloader evidently has a very thin skin.
13: Elon Musk kind of turned out to be a and I don't want to be driving the car built and designed by
14: Elon Musk is incompetent. He's incompetent. He's a thief. He's a Nazi.
15: Musk is a pathological liar. He's a criminal. He's a sociopath and a ghoul.
16: Cannot say that someone like Elon Musk is an intellectual. Really what he's up to is, you know, snorting ketamine and tweeting at all hours of the day and night.
7: The guy's a joke, right? He really is a joke. The more I hear him talk, I'm astonished at how dumb Elon Musk is. But look at what he did with SpaceX and Starlink and all these companies. He's got to be somewhat intelligent. The more I hear him talk, the more I'm like, holy this dude tripped over his dick and became successful.
1: Yes, the dude who began with practically nothing, came from a terrible background, violent father, was almost bashed to death by thugs at school. He is now plucking spaceships out of the sky, rescuing stranded astronauts, has sent more satellites into space than everyone else combined. SpaceX now controls around 70% of all active satellites orbiting Earth. Yes, that guy is a dummy, according to the left, and he's a freeloader too. The man who pays more tax than anyone else in the US is a freeloader, apparently. And he's dangerous. So dangerous, he needs to be silenced and prosecuted. And the Elon Musk derangement extends to Australia. Let's hear from Sarah Ferguson from the taxpayer-funded ABC. They get more than $1 billion of our money to relentlessly push hard left activism. And sadly, that includes greater censorship online. That's what they want.
17: Video of the horrific knife attack, which we've chosen not to show, was posted online. Far-right agitators then shared the material, using it to stoke racial tensions and push for violent retribution. The UK regulator has powers directing tech companies to remove violent posts and control racially charged responses. But Elon Musk chose instead to double down on inciting rhetoric on his platform.
1: Incitement, Sarah? Really? She's, of course, talking about the attempted beheading in Belfast and the fallout after that. Allowing the truth, allowing debate and free speech is now incitement. You want authorities to control what people can see and discuss? Well, the World Cup has officially begun in North America and the US is hitting peak patriotism. Look at the passion during the anthem at the United States opening game.

0: And the team were all fired up after receiving a message from the commander-in-chief.
1: How are you?
2: Hi, Andrew. Hi, how you doing?
1: Well, I'm standing in front of 26 champions and a great coach, Coach Pochettino, right now. They're ready to go and run through a wall. So I'm going to give you to Coach Pochettino and the captain.
2: Good. Hi, Coach.
3: Hi, Mr. President. How are you?
2: Well, I just called to say you're a fantastic guy, a fantastic coach. I know about your record and your success, and I know how great the players are. I think you've got a really good chance of going all the way.
3: Thank you so much.
2: I just want to wish you a lot of luck.
3: Thank you so much for your support, Mr. President. We are going to do everything to make proud you and all the people here in this country.
0: Have a Hollywood extravaganza for you tonight. Brace yourself for A-listers. I'm going to hit you with some of the biggest names in showbiz, once universally admired, who have devolved into sad, mad, lefty clowns. And we're starting with the demented ravings of Robert De Niro, who apparently hates America now. Listen to this analogy.
4: The phrase, "we all love our country," stuck in my throat. Because our country isn't so lovable right now. I hate to say it, but loving our country is starting to sound like an abused spouse saying they love their abuser.
0: Yes, De Niro, who was speaking at a leftist fundraising event, went on to spew more hate and hysteria. It's pretty much all he does now.
4: Can't love a country that's led by a racist, misogynist, xenophobic tyrant. And let me just say it. I can't love the country that's led by Donald Trump.
0: Now to actress Julia Roberts, who has to teach a dim-witted audience how to breathe.
5: Just put your hand on your beating heart and just close your eyes. And just take a really deep breath in and breathe in all that hope.
0: Oh, that crowd looked exactly as I expected. Julia Roberts then ranted and raved about the bravery of queer woman Renee Good. That's what she called her. You know, the lunatic who got herself shot when she drove into a federal agent. And Julia also spoke about how she can't even turn on the news these days. The whole thing sounded like some sad group therapy session.
5: Continuing the fight that exhausts all of us. We all feel like I can't turn the news on. I don't want to hear it. But we have to hear it. We have to face it. But if we keep inhaling and exhaling, we will prevail. This I know for sure.
0: And to another Hollywood actress and singer, Bette Midler, who entertained the crowd with this catchy tune about fighting fascism.
6: Are you

0: they really need to consider reopening the asylums, all of them, just open all of them. At least singer and astronaut Katy Perry was doing something useful. She was enjoying the World Cup, cheering on America with her latest himbo, Justin Trudeau. Oh dear, I think this Canadian summed it up beautifully. He wrote, "This man spent years lecturing Canadians about wealth inequality, reducing carbon footprint and boycotting America. Now he flies private jets with his girlfriend worth $400 million and openly cheers for USA soccer." Let's reminisce again about when CNN were giddy with joy because Elon Musk, well, his wealth was taking a nosedive.
1: Tesla shares have lost half their value from the high just after Trump's election. I mean, that is a stunning drop. And it's not just Tesla facing those headwinds. There's also SpaceX. And we are just moments away from the launch to rescue NASA's stuck astronauts. Obviously, SpaceX and the Falcon rocket have been instrumental in the space program. It comes just days, though, after a SpaceX spacecraft blew up mid-flight.
0: Sadly for CNN, Elon's wealth continues to skyrocket. So now they're claiming that his wealth is frankly obscene, claiming incredibly in headlines that it's all government funded. And they have even put to air the likes of Bakari Sellers, who claimed Elon Musk is a white supremacist.
2: Elon Musk is a white supremacist who believes in things like
3: Oh boy.
2: I wasn't going to finish the sentence.
4: You may need a lawyer when this is over.
2: Can I finish the next sentence?
4: Honestly.
2: Who believes in things like the great replacement theory?
4: Honestly, Bakari.
2: So, yes.
5: What's wrong with what he said? It makes sense to me.
2: Elon Musk not believe in the great replacement theory? Is it not a racist theory that's been debunked?
0: Debunked by who exactly? The Southern Poverty Law Center when they're not funding the KKK? Let's start with this miscreant who disrupts passengers trying to get off a plane to announce her support for a killer, to announce her support for Carmelo Anthony.
6: Excuse me, everybody. I'm going to Streamer University, but most importantly, free Carmelo. Thank you.
0: Just gross. And talking about gross, let's check in with insufferable late night flog Jimmy Kimmel, who is continuing to have a meltdown about UFC Freedom 250. He's now likening it to a mini January 6th. Well, without all those federal agents starting trouble, I guess.
7: They had fighters warming up in the diplomatic reception room. They had a guy in the cabinet room. They had fighters in the Roosevelt room. They had a guy in the Oval Office alongside Trump's wacko wall of fame that he put up. And finally, they had an event right out there on the Truman balcony where, listen to this very closely here, because you're going to hear a sound that had not been uttered before.
8: Oh!
7: Like a mini January 6th.
0: You know, you just made it seem even cooler with all those clips. Imagine being mad about such an awesome event. Now, if you thought Jimmy Kimmel was out of his mind with hate and hysteria, get a hold of these two. Here is former CNN anchor Jim Acosta and supposed historian Heather Cox Richardson. Now, Heather likens the impulse behind the UFC event to black people being lynched. I'm not kidding.
9: That is these culture wars that turn white Americans against marginalized people of color.
10: Right.
9: That's the bottom line there. So, I mean, it's not really a stretch to say that the same impulse that created the UFC fight on the White House lawn is the impulse that really pushed lynching in the late 19th century against black Americans.
0: Now to what you've all been waiting for, the highlights of Vice President J.D. Vance's appearance on The View. Yes, it really happened earlier today, and much of it was just six angry, out-of-touch women throwing abuse at the Veep, lies, abuse, manufactured narratives. But just don't ask them to specify any real grievances. Here is Whoopi Goldberg claiming that the Trump administration is attacking, stigmatizing, minimizing black people. Look what happens when JD asks her for an example, please.
11: To this administration that has allowed it to really stigmatize folks of color. And you know how hard it is. You have folks of color in your family.
3: Sure.
11: So when you see, you know, things, the Emmett Till stuff coming down, or them doing all kinds of removal of information of right. black heroes, how does that sit with you?
3: Well, what exactly are you talking about, Whoopi? Because I know Emmett Till was
11: the
3: kid.
11: I want to respond to your actual point. So in a lot of the
5: museums,
11: there's so many
0: that you can't name any. Now, here is both Anna Navarro and Sunny Hostin emoting wildly at the vice president, who comes back and gives them a brilliant answer.
8: The lack of clean water, the lack of medical attention, the lack of education. I would urge you as a Christian and as a father to visit those detention centers where the children are being held.
10: The majority of people that ICE is rounding up and taking out of their homes from their families, they're separating families, they're using children as bait.
3: But the majority are not criminals. But can I respond to that? Guys, let me just say this. Okay. So you talk about the children. Here's what I'd say. Do we know that during the last administration, we had tens of thousands of children who were sex trafficked by the cartels, who were brought into our country in profoundly dangerous and predatory conditions?
10: Let's talk about this administration.
3: But here's the point. Unless you enforce the border, you invite that kind of conduct. You think that our immigration policies are inhumane based on the reporting of one person with a political bias. What I'm telling you is that it's inhumane to allow cartels to sex traffic people across our border.
11: Hold on.
0: That was a superb answer. And Sunny should know that the majority of people ICE are targeting actually do have criminal charges or convictions. Now, things got heated between Whoopi Goldberg and Anna Navarro. Watch this.
3: You guys might be skeptical of this, but I promise you, I have to go to break.
11: Anna, God, please, we have more with Vice President J.D. Vance when we come back. Don't do that.
0: Yeah, Anna, don't do that, please. Imagine how dementedly left and angry you have to be to upset Whoopi. The entire interview was, as I said, just irrational banshees throwing a bunch of invective and lies at the vice president, and he calmly and, must be said, politely correcting their false narratives. Now ask yourself, does Joy Behar and all the others believe their own lies? Are they misinformed, ignorant, or just dishonest?
12: So President Trump has called affordability a hoax. He said that, not me. He's pouring money into this ballroom of his. Everybody knows that Americans are struggling. What is he spending all this money for?
3: Well, I got to defend the president on the hoax point. What the president said is the idea that Republicans caused the affordability problem is a hoax. And I think that's true. If you go back to the Biden administration, inflation got up to 9% under the Biden administration. Okay. Uh-huh. Right now it's at 3.5%. By the way, too high. We're doing everything that we can to bring it back down to 2.5%, which is where most people would like to see it. But we inherited an affordability problem.
0: A very polite fact check there from the Veep. And seconds later, Anna Navarro jumps in again to throw another lie at the vice president. And as he tries to give her the facts, Whoopi Goldberg interjects, saying that's not what he said. That's not what the president said. These women want to be misinformed and angry. It's a choice.
3: Point.
12: He just said he loves the inflation.
3: What he said, Anna, what he said is that he loves the fact that the inflation is going to come down when this war is over. That's what he said.
11: That's not what he said.
10: That wasn't a direct.
12: Are you his, wait,
10: said,
12: are you his interpreter okay. or are you his vice president? Come on.
3: Well, look. What the president said, people were asking about the inflation. They were asking about the affordability problem, which, again, is very real. And what he said is, I love the inflation because it's going to come down when the war is over.
0: And you know what? That is precisely what the president said. Think about it. Why would he say he loves inflation? Are these women stupid? Are they ignorant or just lying? There are no other options at this point. Because you can check this stuff out for yourself. Here is the president's direct quote, and this is via NBC, hardly a Trump-friendly network. President Trump said, I love the inflation. You know why? Because as soon as this war is over, when the war is over, it's coming down. It's going to come down like a rock. That's what the president said. Not that he loves high prices and inflation, but the ladies of The View and the left do not bother themselves with little things like facts or context. Let's hear now from an alleged comedian, Marc Maron, who is about as funny as an ingrown toenail and about as relevant. Here he is slandering funny comics like Theo Von, and he's supported in his delusions by the equally unpleasant and delusional Kara Swisher.
13: You criticized with the manosphere. One notable line was, if Hitler were alive today, he'd probably appear on Theo Von's podcast.
14: Look, I don't want to be diplomatic about this. You know,
13: please don't.
14: My problem with those guys is that they were sucking up to fascists and they were promoting the end of liberal democracy and the beginning of authoritarianism. To me, that was plain and clear to see. It was like they were bootlickers and they were pawns. But I also think they were suckers. And I also think that some of them are grifters. They're going to go to where the money is.
13: Did they get mad at you?
14: How could Theo get mad at me for this? It's funny.
13: Right.
14: But they're sensitive.
0: Talk about projection. Not only are these two the actually hypersensitive types, but nothing about his lame joke was funny or edgy. A Hitler joke? Really, dude, you should be embarrassed. Let's go to the blue state of New England, where a chick named Beth wants to be a congresswoman and claims kids need to have access to what she calls gender-affirming care, also known as puberty blockers and irreversible surgeries.
15: This Pride, we deserve more than rainbow logos. My name is Beth, and I'm running for Congress in the Massachusetts 6th Congressional District. After Trump was elected, my representative, Seth Moulton, tried to throw trans kids under the bus for his political career. And that's why I stepped up to challenge him. Trans people aren't political props, and slapping a rainbow on a bomb isn't support. Congress needs to take real action. I'll guarantee gender-affirming care and reproductive rights. I'll make sure trans people get our passports back. And I'll build housing so people like us can live in Massachusetts.
0: What? Trans people need special houses, really? Now let's check on a couple of other Democrats. Surely they can pretend, at least pretend to support America during the World Cup. Surely.
16: World Cup is here. The first match this weekend at MetLife Stadium taking place in New Jersey, even though some people say it is technically New York. But what do you think will win it all? Who are you rooting for?
17: Oh, I like Mexico.
16: Mexico, there you go.
18: I'm rooting for Senegal.
16: Senegal, okay.
0: Senegal? Really? They're like 500 to 1. She clearly isn't tipping them to win the World Cup. She just wants them to. That's the Democrats for you. Can't even be pro-America during the World Cup. Their hatred of their own country is clear among their candidates and their voters. Take it away, CNN.
19: Republicans basically are where they were 25 years ago, right? 64%. But look at that Democratic percentage, absolutely plummeting. Just 27% of Democrats say they will, in fact, display the flag on July 4th. What about this idea? Are you proud to be an American? Extremely or very proud to be an American? Again, look at this divide, a growing divide on this question. Back in January of 2001, 90% of Republicans, 85% of Democrats. This was after a very contentious 2000 election, keep in mind, right? With George W. Bush coming into the White House. You come over to this side of the screen in 2026. Look at this. Again, the Democratic percentage absolutely plummets to just 29% of Democrats say they're extremely or very proud to be an American. That Republican percentage, the exact same, 90 and 90.
0: It's a sickness among the left, the self-loathing, the suicidal self-loathing, and Rosie O'Donnell is a fine example of that. Look at how she describes her fellow Americans.
20: I think in your opinion on the UFC event that happened at the White House over the weekend.
21: It was disgraceful and embarrassing, and he should be ashamed of himself for doing it.
20: Did you hear about the fighter who called Michelle Obama a man?
21: Yes, and that's exactly what Trump is, and that's exactly his fans are. Racist, homophobic, un-American.
0: And let's end the week with a comparison. See if you can note the subtle differences between President Joe Biden at the G7 and President Trump.
22: Hello.
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0: Ryan. That's all the time we have. I'll see you Sunday morning for Outsiders. Newsnight is up next.
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1: Hello and welcome. Tonight, how the far-left media disgraced themselves by using an unhinged attack on Pauline Hanson and her daughter to raise money for their failing businesses.
2: Senator Hanson, Sarah Martin from The Guardian. Taxpayers are paying more than $150,000 a year for your daughter, Lee Hanson, to seemingly campaign full-time in Tasmania, while employed as a political advisor for a New South Wales senator. Did you have any role in appointing her to that position?
3: Honestly, you never give up. I've never seen a person that's such a trashy journalist, you know, and what you put out all the time, you've got this obsession with constantly trying to pull down myself, my party, or Mrs. Reinhart. Whatever you do, you will be banned from my answering. I'll answer you this question today, but I'm telling you now, don't come near me for an interview in the future, because of 25 of your articles, it's always, and 28 articles, is constantly bashing One Nation. You don't research properly, you don't know your information, and you will put out lies about me. Well, I've had enough of that.
1: That question from Guardian activist Sarah Martin at the National Press Club was broadcast around the country. The essence of the question was a corruption and nepotism allegation. But these activists, pretending to be journalists, don't need evidence to make damaging claims when they see a business opportunity. Because The Guardian knew exactly what it was doing by invoking Hanson's daughter. It would trigger a fiery exchange and The Guardian would have its next donation-raising campaign. They write, but when faced with difficult question from The Guardian reporter, she became rattled and lashed out with a personal attack, calling her a, quote, trashy journalist, accusing her of failing to do proper research and being obsessed with, quote, pulling down One Nation and Gina Reinhart. If you value Guardian Australia's role in standing up for the truth and challenging politicians of all parties, well, please consider supporting our independent journalism today. Now, that is not serious journalism. That is a stunt designed to benefit the newsroom commercially. It gives voters no information. It answers no questions. Instead, it puts forward unproven allegations as fact in an attempt to smear a woman that they believe is dangerous. Now, Labor has family members embedded all over the place in senior taxpayer-funded positions in this country. And I'm not going to name the specific people because I don't think it matters unless there is a specific allegation of corruption or a conflict of interest issue arises. But The Guardian has no standards. It is a political campaigning operation masquerading as a newsroom. And they openly talk about how they distort reality and the facts to suit their narrative.
4: Most photographers are trying to make the most soft, flattering light possible. This is the complete opposite. You've got the speed light throwing up underneath Pauline's face and it creates really directional light. It instantly makes Pauline Hanson's face look more ominous, more dark, more shadowy. One thing that we're looking for as picture editors is the tone of the photograph to sometimes match the headline. In an image like this, if we're looking for something that says sinister, he's done a bang-up job.
1: These journalists are a joke, and Australia is waking up to their tricks. So why would a Conservative politician entertain their questions or their time when the journalists are so brazenly campaigning to harm them? I wouldn't. Activists are owed nothing. They are not any more special than you or me. There is no legal reason why The Guardian must be answered to, and there certainly isn't a moral one. And they know this. It is their market proposition. They don't want to have a respectful relationship with any Conservative. They want to make money through stunts. Well, joining to harm them. I wouldn't. Activists are owed nothing.

0: base, the very radicalized base, and instead of asking questions off a basis, asking questions that have a grounding in truth. For example, if they knew that there was some form of corruption or something as a basis to ask that question, no, they ask a provocative question about her daughter and they do it to raise donations.
1: Yeah, Jack, I think it's pretty obvious that in this scenario, this was nothing more than a stunt. I mean, I can think of a handful of issues where The Guardian doesn't agree with Pauline Hanson, yet they use their opportunity to ask her a question about her daughter. Really, it was very clear to get, they just wanted to get a reaction out of her. But I have to say that I'm a little bit over these stunts. We're seeing it from the media time and time again. Our politicians are also now continuously engaging with them to grab basically a 30-second viral moment on social media, but I've had enough, and I have to say I kind of agree with Pauline Hanson when she said, just go back to doing your job as a journalist, do the research, get the facts, and then we can have a conversation. But I thought Pauline Hanson's reaction was actually quite reasonable. I thought it reflected the tone of the question that was asked. And I think it's quite interesting that now The Guardian is choosing to run with this headline that Pauline Hanson is lashing out against the media. I mean, you have to look back. If this news outlet seriously had any concern about the transparency of our political leaders, I mean, I can only think back to the none other than Daniel Andrews here in Victoria and the amount of times he refused to answer questions or the hostility that he showed towards the media. And I don't think The Guardian once ever had a problem with the tone he used with them when this state was thrown into lockdown for a number of years. Yet all of a sudden, when it's Pauline Hanson, now they want to start running headlines about how she's lost control and she's lashing out. I mean, really, I think that just highlights just how activist this organization really is.
0: Yeah, Patrick, I'm struggling to understand what the essence of the allegation is as well. I don't see The Guardian asking every single Labor politician where their children and family members, and I think that you'd probably be aware of some. I don't really want to invoke them and bring them into it, but I don't see that same style of questioning. How dare your child have a job in politics that's taxpayer funded? If I was going to be asking that question, I would want to have an email where there's been pressuring. I would want to have some kind of allegation behind it other than just pushing this question out there in order to elicit the response. If somebody is criticizing your daughter in public, you're going to be fiery.
2: That's right. Look, you made the point, Jack. I mean, there's no evidence for nepotism here, or certainly no evidence presented of nepotism or corruption. And so the premise of the question actually plainly riled Pauline Hanson. And they got, you know, it is a stunt, as Mia called it, because it was intended to get a reaction. And they got that reaction. And I think Pauline Hanson perhaps would have been wiser to have played it calmly and to have said what she did go on to say, which is, there is no nepotism here. My daughter has earned this, you know, on her merits. But you see this more and more. It's a gotcha question. And the lack of evidence, as a journalist that went with the question, sort of upsets me, because we're seeing this more and more.
0: Yeah, and then crying about being banned. And why wouldn't she be banned if you've got your picture editor out there saying that you're manipulating photos to make Pauline Hanson looking sinister? I would ban that entire newsroom personally. Another really interesting thing, and Mia, I might get you to react to this. There was criticism of Pauline Hanson for raising donations off the campaign Fire the Liar. And there's an article that we've got here that we can bring up on the screen that was written by Amanda Mead, which speaks to this. As One Nation seeks donations to Fire the Liar, News Corp gives it front page billing. Mia, it's okay for The Guardian to coordinate a stunt to raise money for The Guardian, but when One Nation wants to do a political campaign, as is their right, how dare journalists give it any prominence? How dare News Corp cover the fact that more than $4 million, at my last count, has gone to this campaign?
1: Yeah, that's right. And that's $4 million just from everyday Australians who have had enough of this government. How dare Australians put their money where they'd like to see that aligns with their values? Like, come on, give me a break. It just shows a lot of these left-wing media institutions that have been completely captured. For them, it's one standard for themselves and then a standard for everyone else. And I think that's exactly why Australians are ironically turning to Pauline Hanson, because they are sick of the establishment. They are sick of hearing this is the way things always go. They are sick of these media classes who have sat there for tens and tens and

0: tens of years who have been peddling this ideology and these causes. And now there's someone who is speaking out against those establishments saying, actually, these don't align with Australians' values or their viewpoints. And we're going to start pointing out a lot of those biases and a lot of that hypocrisy. And then the reaction to that, to then start calling on Pauline Hanson to quieten down, I think is really quite interesting.
1: Yeah, there was also another moment at the National Press Club, and it involves activists hijacking it. It's from GetUp. It involves that bankrupt fella, David Shiraz. But let's play the moment that they tried to ruin her speech and they tried to put their message to stop her from talking.
2: Organisations like the Salvos are so overwhelmed with demand, they're having to turn people away. Of the 4,400 people surveyed, 19% said they'd eaten food from a rubbish bin in the past 12 months. 35% of parents said their children had gone to school hungry.
1: Yeah, Patrick, Pauline Hanson's standing there talking about the homelessness crisis, how many children are going hungry, a very serious issue. And these cretins on the left, these authoritarians, that they really don't think that anybody from a conservative perspective should be given a platform. That was the whole outrage. How dare you give her a platform? So let's hijack it. I feel very sorry for Tom Connell, who was sitting there, who had to try and make this event work, and good on him for giving her a platform. And then you've got David Shiraz with this childish poster. To me, Patrick, this plays into her favour more. I think she'll get more donations. People will see this and they'll say, well, many in the media, and I know David Shiraz is no longer in the media, but these Guardian journalists, when you look at this event in its totality, the Guardian, David Shiraz trying to hijack, they don't want her to speak. They're actually actively trying to shut her down.
3: Look, you use the word childish, Jack, and I mean, it was so undergrad, wasn't it? It was so sort of high school, as a sort of high school protest, if you like, sort of pushing back against the fact that she's speaking. And look, I think the one pleasing thing about that whole banner sort of, you know, scandal, if you want to call it that, is the reaction to it. You've got the National Press Club sort of saying, being horrified. You've got the ACT police looking to investigate it. Everybody is looking at that. And I think, as you say, it actually does galvanise support for Pauline Hanson, because people are trying to stop her from speaking, full stop. And they're using very undergrad ways of doing it. And I think it actually does, you know, bolster support for what she's trying to say.
1: Yeah, it's really interesting. Mia, David Shiraz, obviously, he's bankrupt. He's the husband of Brittany Higgins. He's got a high profile in the media. And now he's gone to work for GetUp. It's a stunt that, in my opinion, will backfire. How do you think this will play out amongst voters?
0: I agree. I think it will backfire. I think this is, when I was speaking before about Pauline Hanson being anti-establishment, this is the exact prime example of how the establishment is no longer serving Australians. I mean, have we ever seen a stunt like this happen in the National Press Club on this scale before? I don't think so. There might have been, you know, minor protests inside the room, but for the amount of time it took for that projector to slowly come down behind her during that presentation, and nobody jumped up to stop it. And yes, they were pretty quick to take it down, but there were still a few seconds there. I think it does raise serious concerns about the security in the room and the fact they were able to get away with this. But it does make you question, how come this hasn't really happened before? But when it's Pauline Hanson, all of a sudden there is that blind spot, there is that lapse. And I do think that is exactly why so many Australians will probably get behind her and support Pauline, because it's exactly this kind of stunt that they're absolutely sick of. And I think Pauline Hanson's reacted quite well. I think she's fully embraced it. She's actually taken a screenshot of the image they've used from that sign, and it's now her Instagram profile picture. So I think good on Pauline. She's all for one for authenticity. But look, I just think Pauline Hanson's a person of principle. Whether you agree with those principles or not, these gotcha moments, they just don't work.
1: Yeah, I think she's outsmarted David Shiraz this time. The SBS moment, we're going to have to play this grab between Pauline Hanson, a journalist from SBS, moments after she's unveiled a policy that would essentially dismantle SBS and shut the entire place down.
4: SBS is providing a Australian news in 60 languages, not international news alone.
2: We've got 7 to 60 languages.
4: And
2: then you've also got, you know, the other forms of internet as well. Sky's great to go and look for news. So
4: I'm talking about in 60 languages to help people integrate into Australia.
2: I'm sorry.
4: Is that not
2: I can understand
4: platform?
2: Your question. You're going to be without a job. It's the only way I can understand that.
1: Patrick, it's a very harsh way to say it, but I do think there's this perception among the ABC and SBS that this is a guarantee, that there is an entitlement, and we've done polling on the Sky News polls that shows the majority of Australians, wasn't about SBS, just about ABC and should it privatise, the majority of Australians now want the ABC privatised. And that's Pauline Hanson. It's one of her landmark policies. It's a movement where I think a lot of people are very upset that the ABC has moved from being more of a Reuters down the line style, almost wire balanced news service, to having silly opinion shows, giving Grace Tame a show, calling it Autism AF, where she talks about her sexuality after denying rapes on October 7. These contentious positions that we're paying for, it has turned people off. Now, I would make the point, though, that I think SBS is much more balanced. They very rarely do have a scandal. What do you make of the moment where she told her that under a Hanson government she wouldn't have a job?
3: It was blunt, wasn't it? Look, there's so many issues there to talk about. I mean, if you look at the ABC, it's the tale of two ABCs. You've got this wonderful service in the regions that everyone turns to, you know, when there's a bushfire or a flood or whatever. And then you've got silly choices in the capital cities where the ABC isn't rating well. If you look at the radios across the capital cities, it seems to have been sort of slightly disconnected from what it always sought to do, which was basically inform and be the default place to go for people to go to. And now you have things like Grace Tame getting a podcast. That alienates so many people who, you know, may not feel strongly about the ABC. It's like, this doesn't represent what I want from a national broadcaster. And you're seeing this again and again and again. And it sort of, it comes to, and Pauline Hanson's talking, you know, basically beating a drum that's sort of saying, are we getting value for money here? And a lot of Australians are increasingly saying no.
1: It's a good point. Mia, the other problem the ABC has, if you look at the raw data of the polling that we did on the sentiment of should the ABC be privatised, you've got nearly every, you know, more than 70% of Greens voters in that data set saying, no, don't touch the ABC, we love it. The majority of Labor voters. But then when you go and you look at the Coalition, you look at the Nationals, the Liberals, and then you look at One Nation, the overwhelming majority of them are saying you have to do something, you have to change it. So it's not even really other complaints justified. What's happened is there has been an alienation on political terms when it's charter-bound to serve all Australians. Australians don't feel that way. If you're on the left, you love it and you want it to stay the same. That in itself, to me, is evidence that there is a structural problem at the ABC.
0: Yeah, well, the ABC has become an echo chamber. There's absolutely no doubt about that. So there are some, those who are part of that echo chamber love the coverage, and that would be fine if they wanted to pay for it themselves, but they don't. They want all of Australia to pay for it. And I think that's what's really interesting in this polling is when you look at the breakdown, yes, there's a majority of Green supporters and Labor supporters who do want to see the ABC continuously funded. But then when you look at the data that says, well, if the ABC was no longer taxpayer funded, would you pay for it personally? The numbers all of a sudden drop down to just a couple of percent. So I don't know whether that's because there is a lack of understanding amongst this cohort exactly how much they are personally paying to keep this thing afloat. And maybe if that connection was made more directly, I think we would see that support fall quite greatly. But I do think it's really interesting that after Pauline Hanson made these comments, we had the SBS and the ABC writing up all these articles talking about how outrageous it is that Pauline wants to shut down the taxpayer-funded broadcaster. However, that in itself just shows how out of touch these broadcasters are with the mainstream, because that is a mainstream opinion. Majority of Australians agree. So that in itself just really showed how out of touch they are.
1: Yeah, it's such a good point. And of the people that want it privatised, only 7% of them would actually pay for it. So what you're really seeing is the majority of Australians, or very close to the majority, actually just don't want it, which is really interesting. Patrick Carline, Mia Schlick, thank you so much for joining me. I really appreciate your insights. As always, a quick break, but stick around, because when we return, how a US president tried to get podcaster Joe Rogan shut down.
5: Sky News will be back after this short break.

0: Welcome back. Vice President J.D. Vance has joined those scholars who host The View, and it went exactly how you would expect. They lectured him, they made up stories, and it all got very awkward when Vance asked them to back up their wild claims with a little bit of evidence.
1: What did black people do to this administration that has allowed it to really stigmatize folks of color? And you know how hard it is. You have folks of color in your family.
2: Sure.
1: So when you see, you know, things, the Emmett Till stuff coming down, or them doing all kinds of removal of information of right. black heroes, how does that sit with you?
2: Well, what exactly are you talking about, Whoopi? Because I know Emmett Till was the kid. I want to know what she's talking about.
1: So in a lot of the
3: museums
1: there's so many. I just, you know.
0: No facts or details. Their criticism is more of a vibe check. But it gets even better, because when the cameras went off, Vance was so charming that Joy Behar told him to run for president.
4: You told him during the break that he should run for president because he has a good vibe.
5: I think that even though for a Republican, yes. mind you, I'm not a Republican.
4: Yes, you're not turning.
5: I think possibly I voted for Michael Bloomberg once for mayor,
4: mm-hmm.
5: who was supposedly.
4: Yeah, you always liked Bloomberg.
5: Supposedly he was a Republican.
4: Mm-hmm.
5: I don't mind a Republican on the city level because it needs a little discipline. But on the national level, I want somebody with a good heart.
4: Mm-hmm.
5: And those are more in the Democratic Party, in my opinion. They care about the poor. They help people. The Republican Party is much more about saving taxes for rich people. So I'm not a Republican.
4: One thing he said backstage, and I think he said it a couple times today, was that he was more nervous coming on The View.
0: I don't think she liked that he aired that. But too bad, because Vance was also talking about his new friendship.
6: I gotta say, it was pretty brave of you to go onto The View. What were you expecting, and how did it go?
2: Honestly, Greg, I expected them to be absolutely vicious, and they were only a little bit vicious. It wasn't as bad as I thought it was going to be. Joy Behar even said during the break, not joking, she said, "You know what? You're like pretty good for a Republican." And I was like, whoa, that is a way better compliment than I expected from Joy Behar. Yeah. I got to say, I thought that Sonny, the woman to my left, was going to call me a racist. In reality, it was Whoopi, the woman to my right, who called me a racist. So expectations were defied.
0: Well, joining me this week to discuss is Chief Economist at the Institute of Public Affairs and, of course, former Washington correspondent at the Australian newspaper, Adam Crichton. Welcome back to the show, Adam.
7: Thanks, Jack. Great to be here.
0: Well, this was a very funny saga. He really did charm them. But the thing I love the most is when Joy Behar is asked about having a nice, pleasant conversation off camera, you can actually see the moment her poker face returns and she goes, no, I actually really don't like Republicans.
7: Yes, look, that's certainly true. I think it was a political coup, the whole episode, for J.D. Vance. He came across as the erudite, reasonable and calm person that he almost always is. And I think he appeared in a good light in front of a predominantly very left-wing audience. So I think he and his office would be very happy about it, that appearance. It was risky, as J.D. Vance said on Gutfield. He was expecting it to be far worse, but it actually turned out to be very good. He's a reasonable guy. I think Joy Behar also said that she'd like to see him up against Gavin Newsom. She thought that would be an interesting fight. But just on the content earlier too, of the supposed degradation of black Americans, I don't know what on earth Whoopi was talking about. I mean, certainly during the first Trump presidency, the socioeconomic conditions of black Americans improved by more than they have in many, many decades. And in the most recent election that I covered there in 2024, I think Donald Trump got the biggest share of black voters that any Republican president has ever had. So certainly there'd be lots of black people who would disagree with Whoopi Goldberg.
0: Yeah, nothing stops the train of thought of a leftist more than just asking them for an example. That really did stop her in her tracks. Let's move on, though, because there's been this moment on Joe Rogan where he's talking about interference from the White House back in the COVID era.
8: there was presidents involved and former presidents involved that were contacting Spotify, trying to get me removed for vaccine misinformation. Yeah.
9: Wow. And
8: that turned out to be right. All of it. Not a single apology from anybody. Not a single retraction. Not a single, you know, mea culpa. Not a single, we were wrong. And, you know, I lost a lot of sponsors. I lost a lot during those days.
0: Adam, we knew that there was a lot of pressure. We work in the media. We felt a lot of pressure from some of these more nefarious forces. For former presidents, current presidents, without speculating on who they might be, I think obviously Biden's one of them, being president during a large chunk of the period of time he was talking about. How inappropriate. And by the way, how great for Spotify to hold strong and say, no, we're not going to be bullied by you.
7: Yes, look, it is very impressive and certainly not surprising at all. As someone who also spoke a lot about COVID, there was a lot of pressure on me. And I can imagine the pressure on someone like Joe Rogan, of course, would have been extraordinarily great and very intense. And yes, thank God, Spotify is a Swedish company, I believe, so they didn't care so much for what the US government said. But there have been plenty of court cases in the US over the last few years that have shown the Biden administration was interfering with Facebook, with Twitter, of course, before it was owned by Elon Musk, to try to take down and censor various posts that in many cases, just offering a reasonable critique of government policy. And indeed, all those critiques, as it turned out to be true. And everything that Joe Rogan said, the substance of it anyway, was also true about the vaccines. They certainly failed to live up to expectations. I think that is putting it very, very mildly. So he could, you know, he should be dining out on that for the rest of his career, although he doesn't need to. Of course, he has many other feathers in his cap. But, you know, full credit to Joe Rogan for sticking to his line. And he's quite right. If he had been number 90 in one country, he would have been snuffed out for sure. But he was popular and he had a lot of listeners, many, many millions, still does, and probably has more now, I would say, because he was proved right during that episode. So that was a very, very embarrassing and very destructive period for Western elites, I would say, in terms of their impact on their countries.
0: Well said. Let's take a quick look at how the media has reacted to the US-Iran deal.
10: This deal, it's not a surrender. So for me and millions of Iranians, we are nervous because we know that how they're going to use the money to rebuild Hamas, to rebuild Hezbollah.
11: This will go down as a tremendous foreign policy blunder. Iran ends up stronger.
12: This really improves their economy. It doesn't give us assurances that they don't have a nuclear program that they're going to try to rebuild.
13: Sending $300 billion to theocratic lunatics who want to murder us is not a good idea.
14: A wise man once said in January of 2020, Iran never won a war, but never lost a negotiation. That wise man.
15: Who said that?
14: Donald Trump.
11: Sanctions waivers right out of the gate that would essentially be a lifeline to the Iranian regime.
16: Are you okay with Iran having missiles?
17: You know, I'm hesitating. I'd prefer that they not. I certainly don't want them to have long-distance missiles. I don't want them to have...
0: Adam, your thoughts?
7: Well, look, I'm fairly sympathetic to Trump here, I suppose. I mean, all these armchair generals are criticizing what's happened. And of course, the media, you know, most of it left-wing, is going to criticize him regardless of what he does. But, you know, if the US wants to impose its will completely on Iran, it's going to have to send tens of thousands of troops there and many thousands of them will die. So, you know, it's all very well for Senator Cruz to say, you know, it should have gone further. But, you know, there are real consequences with that. You know, is it a great foreign policy failure? It's too early to say because the nuclear negotiations haven't started yet. They'll start in 60 days, I believe. The strait is now open again, so all prices will fall. I mean, of course, as you know, the midterm elections are coming up in the US in November. So from a political point of view, I can see why Donald Trump wanted to end the war, which I might add was extremely unpopular. I think even amongst Republicans, it barely had 50% support, and certainly more than half Americans didn't want it in the first place. So from a domestic political point of view, I can see why Trump's done what he's done. Of course, Israel's upset. Some people are upset, but you can't have everything. And maybe it was inadvisable to start the war in the first place.
0: Adam Crichton, thank you so much. Really appreciate your insights. A quick break, but when we return, the media plays defense for an absurd Guardian stunt.
18: Sky News will be back after this short break.

0: Joining me now on the desk, as he does each and every week, is Sky News Australia's media watchdog columnist, the legendary Jared Henderson.
1: Thank you.
0: In person on the desk, as always.
1: Yes.
0: What a fun National Press Club that was. That has to be one of my favourite.
1: Yeah, it was a great performance.
0: There was this moment, Sarah Martin from The Guardian is asking a question. There didn't appear to be a basis for this very loaded allegation about her daughter.
1: No.
0: Maybe there is, but she didn't put it to Pauline Hanson. So I think that some of the backlash is justified. But why don't we take a look at how the ABC has covered this moment?
1: Yes.
2: It's a typical inflammatory kind of crash or crash through kind of attitude from Pauline, and that's what we've come to expect. I think what concerns me more than anything is that she's using that as a way to obfuscate other things. So her idea of attacking a journalist and the journalist having to sit there is very much out of the Donald Trump playbook. And we've seen that play out in the States. And the danger is that it takes you away from the key issues. And the key issues here are her policies.
1: Well, Sarah Martin didn't ask about policies. She asked about her daughter. And so there's Steve Carey. And condescendingly, he calls Senator Hanson Pauline, you know, like they're best buddies. And so he's saying, well, the problem is she didn't respond on policy, but she wasn't asked on policy. And whether you agree with their policies or not, and that was Sarah Martin's question was one of the last. And there had been a lot of discussion on policy matters, whether you wanted more about economics or not, but there had been a lot. But for Steve Carey to come on ABC the next day with two journalists agreeing with him, saying that Hanson had performed badly because she didn't respond to Sarah Martin and she got angry and had a go at her. Well, she got angry and had a go at her because she thought she was under attack personally from Sarah Martin, which she was.
0: She was personally under attack. Her daughter was under attack.
1: Yeah.
0: The inference was so clear that her daughter wasn't competent enough to get that job without Pauline Hanson doing something that's akin to corruption or soft pressure or some influence. That's the suggestion. If you're a journalist and you're going to make that allegation, there needs to be a basis. You can't just put questions to people that don't have a basis in reality.
1: And enormous ignorance was involved. The Guardian senior correspondent should know better. I mean, I know senior staff working in a different state from the person they're working with. To some extent, it saves money. It saves a lot on travel costs. I mean, in the last 5 years, that's become very common. So the idea that Lee Hanson is the only person working for a New South Wales senator who lives in another state is ridiculous, because both sides of politics, and One Nation's doing it, but the Liberal Party's doing it. I'm not sure about the National Party. I know the Labor Party's doing it, and there's nothing wrong with it. I mean, there's nothing improper about it. There's no great waste of money about it. If she's suitable for the job, it doesn't matter where she works. And a lot of people are working from home these days.
0: It's only improper or even involves Pauline Hanson if Pauline Hanson's emailed and said, you better do this or there'll be some kind of... And there's no suggestion she's done that. Therefore, she would have been better off asking about policy because this was a chance for Aussies to get an idea and it was a chance for Guardian readers to get an idea of where the most popular political leader in the country federally is going with their policies. So it was a massive failure, I think. Sally Sarah, interview with Barnaby Joyce. Yes. Let's take a listen.
3: Well, 47% is your top marginal tax rate, and if you're paying,
4: but that doesn't apply in these cases, does it?
3: If once you have your, you know, the minimum you pay on your capital gains tax, through their words, is 30%, and 30%, that's the minimum though. So the highest tax rate is going to be 47. So 47%, including the Medicare levy.
4: But even social media influencers know that 47 figure's not right, is it?
3: But it is right if your net assets are over $6 million and your turnover's over two. So it is right.
0: That's extraordinary. It is a correct figure.
1: Well, Barnaby Joyce is a qualified accountant. I mean, he knows what he's talking about.
0: That's a good point.
1: Sally Sarah is not. And I wouldn't go in an argument with a qualified accountant unless I had some accountancy knowledge, and I don't. And so what she was saying was, well, don't bother about what you're saying about it. And he was correct, Joyce was correct. You got to listen to what some anonymous influencer said on social media. So she went for the influencer, anonymous influencer. She ignored Joyce, and he's a qualified accountant. That was his career before he went into politics. And the ABC journalist should know this. And if you're going to have a qualified accountant on, you've got to know what you're talking about. In this instance, she didn't, because he was correct.
0: They're doing Labor's spin for them. Labor doesn't like it because they say, well, not everyone gets 47.
1: Yeah.
0: Doesn't matter. It will apply to some people. Therefore, you have a policy that involves a 47% tax. Yeah. If you don't like that, don't have the policy.
1: Yeah, that's right. And what she's trying to do is go into denial and say, well, it's not there. But it is there. Now, no one ever said it applied to everybody.
0: Is that the ABC's job, to do Labor's damage control?
1: Well, I think they interpret it as their job, but it shouldn't be their job. They should have better jobs.
0: Jared Henderson, thank you so much, as always. Really appreciate your insights. Now, that's all the time we have for this evening, but stick around, because up next is Lefties Losing It.
5: Sky News will be back after this short break.

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1: This is the US Report with James Morrow.
2: Good evening and welcome to the program. Here's what's coming up tonight. What just happened in Versailles? We're going to be breaking down everything that went down at the G7 summit, as well as this bizarre peace deal with Iran. Plus, California scheming. Governor Gavin Newsom is under investigation and, you're never going to guess who he says is to blame. Oh, and tough guy Robert De Niro, he has another big old cry about America. But first, we have to talk about this deal, or rather this deal to make a deal, or whatever we're calling it, that the Trump administration just signed with Iran. And I know that if you watch me regularly, you'll know that I am not one to suffer from Trump derangement syndrome. I have been supportive of this mission in Iran since it started, which is why I find it all the more strange that now, when Donald Trump and the U.S. military had the entire Iranian regime on the ropes, they've gone and done this. Signed a memorandum of understanding with Iran that basically leaves the mullahs better off than they were before the war. And now that the text of this 14-point memo between the Trump administration and the mad mullahs of Tehran has finally been released, well, I think we can see why the White House wasn't so quick to release it. Now, properly understood, again, this is not so much a deal as it is a deal to sit around and talk and make a deal in the future, 60 days, 120 days from now. Everything in it is, theoretically, reliant on Iran playing ball when it comes to its nuclear program. But remember, before this was signed, as I said, Iran was on the ropes. Its military infrastructure smashed, oil exports strangled, and the regime's bank accounts under pressure from a canny campaign of economic warfare led by the U.S. Treasury. Yet now, under the terms of this agreement, Iran gets to start exporting oil again. It gets de facto control of the Strait of Hormuz, something they never had before. They also get a huge economic lifeline, with the U.S. agreeing to potentially, quote, and this is from the agreement, terminate all types of sanctions against the Islamic Republic of Iran, including the United Nations security resolutions. Not only that, it says, quote, the United States of America undertakes to make fully available for use the frozen or restricted funds and assets of the Islamic Republic of Iran. I feel like Joe Biden gave them some of that, too. Iran also gets to, quote, maintain the current status quo of its nuclear program, unquote, which it claims it needs for civilian energy purposes. Yeah, right. Oh, and get this. Iran also is potentially to be the beneficiary of what the agreement calls, quote, a definitive, mutually agreed plan with at least $300 billion for the reconstruction and economic development of the Islamic Republic of Iran. You know, it's funny. I seem to recall that back in 2013, Donald Trump tweeted about Obama's Iran deal saying, quote, what a rotten deal we made with Iran. We get nothing except laughter at our stupidity. They get everything, including delay and big cash. Well, sorry, Mr. President, but isn't that exactly what you just did? What's worse, or even more confusing to me, is how Trump now seems to have changed his tune on Iran and its ability to strike its neighbors. Hey, if they want ballistic missiles, what's the problem?
3: So we'll be working on a parallel effort with the Gulf nations to address non-nuclear issues, such as the conventional ballistic missiles, which we'll be talking about, and support. I mean, they have to have some because other people have some. You got to have some.
2: Seriously? This is astonishing. I mean, Look at what Secretary of State Marco Rubio said just a few months ago at the start of this war.
4: The goals of this mission are clear, and it's important to continue to remind the American people of why it is that the greatest military in the history of the world is engaged in this operation. It is to destroy the ability of this regime to launch missiles, both by destroying their missiles and their launchers, destroy the factories that make these missiles, and destroy their navy.
2: Huh, but I guess now it's okay because apparently if they try and do something with their nuclear program that's a little bit naughty or outside the rules, well, Space Force is watching.
3: We have Space Force cameras on every single door, well, there are no doors, they've been pretty well shattered, but every area of that, if somebody walks in and he's got a badge with his name on it, like Mohammed something, which is about a 50-50 guess, Mohammed something, they can tell the name, they can give you a serial number, we can see things you wouldn't believe, the quality of the stuff that we have. It's why we've been so successful.
2: Did you watch Marco Rubio there in the background? He looked just thrilled about that little revelation. But anyway, much of this is theoretical because the language in the agreement, well, it remains very non-committal, wishy-washy, you know, undertake this, potentially that. And again, its success is contingent on a final deal that it says is going to take 60 days to negotiate, and which will probably need another 60 days after that, and gosh knows how many. In other words, all of this is more about a bunch of words designed to keep oil prices down for a while, or at least through November's midterms elections in the U.S., than it is about peace. And that's what I gather is what this pause in hostilities is really all about. Indeed, the administration is putting out the line that in reality, not much has changed, and this gives them the chance to hit Iran again if they violate any of the terms around their nuclear enrichment. And again, okay, fine, let's give them the benefit of the doubt. But I'll be honest with you. This deal, this memorandum of understanding, whatever you want to call it, it leaves a lot to be desired. Because even if they keep an American carrier group around there in the region, there is every chance that the Iranians provoke a crisis in, say, October, just weeks before the midterm elections, and take a military hit as the price for being able to jack up petrol prices just before Americans go to the polls. Now, the regime's chiefs will see what's happened here as a vindication of both their politics and their theology. You know, with the help of Allah, we resisted the onslaught of the great Satan, that is the United States, and the little Satan of Israel, and all that. The fact of the matter, though, is before this MOU was signed, the Iranians were in huge trouble. Their currency was basically worthless, their military non-functional. So why? Why, I ask, give them the chance to fight another day, to make what is known in Islamic law as a Hudna treaty that allows Islamic belligerents to strategically say they're making peace only to rearm and triumph? Instead, now there is every danger that all this turns into nothing short of a big win for Tehran's leadership. Okay, let's get into it now with our first guest, former White House Chief of Staff to Donald Trump and Senior Advisor at Bondi Partners, Mick Mulvaney. Mick, welcome back to the program. Great to have you here this week, this very historic week here. I wanted to talk, first of all, obviously, about this deal or deal to have a deal signed with Iran in Versailles, of all places. And I mean, I don't know if you're a history buff, but it kind of feels a little bit ironic given everything here. We're throwing Iran a bunch of lifelines, including letting them sell oil again and ship oil. What's your take on what's just been going down the last 24, 48 hours, Mick?
5: Yeah, James, I'm trying to take sort of a dispassionate conservative with a small C look at this. And I really think that it's way too early to judge the agreement. History is going to be the judge of this agreement. 5, 10, 20 years from now, I think we'll know whether this was a good deal or not. But if you're asking me if I've got concerns here now, yeah, I absolutely do. Before the war, the straits were open, the stock markets were up, gas prices were down, and we had sanctions on the Iranian oil. Now, after the war, which we won, the straits are going to be sort of open so that gas prices can come back down and the stock market can come up, but we're not going to have sanctions on Iranian oil. That doesn't sound like a big win to me. But again, I'm willing to sort of take a step back and say, let's see what the next 60 days holds. I think it will go longer than that in all candor. And then let's, you know, again, you're not going to know for 5 or 10 years if this was a really, really good deal or not.
2: Okay, but what I'm sort of not getting here, and I think I'm going to suggest a potential reason why this was done here, but I'm not getting why, if Scott Bessent through Treasury had the Iranian economy on the ropes, if the Pentagon had pretty much obliterated Iran's capacity to make war in any sort of, you know, comprehensive sort of sense, why now? Why this? And the only thing I can think about is that this is about creating some sort of stability for the midterms, and that it's domestic politics driving foreign policy.
5: Yeah, and you wouldn't be alone in thinking that, but I don't think that's, at least, I don't know if it's not entirely right, but it's not, it's part of what's wrong. Here's what I think is more at play here. And again, every now and then, if you listen to politicians, they will tell you exactly what they're thinking. Trump did make a comment about how he didn't want to drive the world into a recession or depression. He didn't want to be the next Herbert Hoover. I don't think this was about the midterms. I think it was about the captains of American and Western industry coming to him and saying that the world is going to end economically unless you end this war, that they were the people that pushed him to cut this deal, that they were the reason that he capitulated on so much, apparently, of what they said that they wanted out of the war in the first place. So, no, I don't think it was the midterms. Mm. I think it was pressure from the private sector about the impact on the American economy and the Western world.
2: But so then, Mick, just if you think about this, then Iran now has semi-control over the Strait of Hormuz, and yep. They've asserted that sovereignty. They didn't have that sovereignty before, and now it feels like they've kind of got an Achilles heel hold on the global economy, and they can say, well, you know, you can't do too much to us because, as you just said, we can trigger global economic mayhem. I feel like I've got a lot of people who are asking me the question, how was this good for America? What was the point of, you know, running down all our stocks, munitions to wind up at this point?
5: You're not wrong. Those are the right questions to ask. Those are the questions I'm asking. And those are the questions a lot of folks are asking. How is this winning? If this is winning, goodness gracious, I'd be afraid to see what losing looks like. The Iranians do look, at least in the short term, like they are in a better position than they were before the war started. And that's bad for everybody else. I've heard the theories that, you know, we need the 60 days to resupply our munitions. Again, it may take more than that, 60, 120, 180 days. I've heard the argument that Trump is just waiting till after the midterms to really start bombing Iran and so forth. I've heard all of those, and those may be valid. We won't know. Again, history will be the judge of that. But right now, if you had to ask anybody to sort of look at the situation on the ground and the document that Trump signed, it's hard to explain how this is a huge win.
2: Yeah, yeah. Hey, I want to talk, too, about how this is also very much a creature of J.D. Vance, who's been walking point on this this deal. And he made an astonishing, I thought, poke at Israel and Israeli cabinet members criticizing Trump. Have a look at this.
6: To some of these cabinet members in Israel who are attacking the president of the United States, the other thing that I would say is that over the last 3 months, two-thirds of the defensive weapons that have protected your homeland have been built by American hands and paid for by American tax dollars. The problem for Israel is not Donald J. Trump. And anybody in Israel who thinks their biggest problem is the President of the United States needs to wake up and smell the reality of the situation that country is in.
2: What do you make of that, Mick? I mean, it's interesting what he said there. I don't know who in the Israeli cabinet was actually criticizing Trump, but I do know there's a lot of people on the right and in conservative America who are less attached to Israel, let's just say now, after all of this. Is he playing to that crowd?
5: No, I think he's speaking his mind. And I think that's one of the things here that Iran has done masterfully. That's one of the things that they have done successfully. They have driven a wedge between the Americans and the Israelis. I never thought I would say that or see that in my adult lifetime. But that's one of the things they have done in this particular engagement. Certainly, the Israelis have done things that on the surface don't look like they're aimed towards peace. I get that. But again, I'm not Israeli. I don't live with the risk of people bombing me from, say, Maryland every single night. And that's a different sort of world perspective. I get that. But we went into this war as the very best and closest of allies. And now you've got the vice president saying that. That can only be perceived as a win for Iran.
2: Well, if Baltimore ever acquires a ballistic missile capability, Mick, I'd start to watch out there in Washington. But seriously, though, how do you rate, though, J.D. Vance's performance in all of this? Because Trump said very clearly, well, this is J.D.'s thing. And, you know, if this doesn't go well, it's on J.D. And the chatter I'm hearing is that J.D. Vance hasn't been helped by this process, but that this has further elevated Rubio in the 2028 kind of contest.
5: Yeah, I look at that a little bit differently, having been the chief of staff.
2: Sure.
5: The job of the chief of staff is to take bullets for the president. The job of the vice president is to take bullets for the president. You are there to take the blame for stuff that goes wrong. That's the job. You are there to try to make the boss look as good as you possibly can. That's been the job back from the beginning of the country. There's a wonderful video online, if you find it, about Dick Nixon talking about the role of the vice president to essentially take all of the incoming bombs in order to protect the president from the fallout of any disasters and so forth, any mistakes. So, look, I get that it's, you know, now in America, we say things out loud that we used to say only quietly in the back rooms. But what JD is, what folks are talking about now, which is if things go wrong, JD is going to get blamed. That's the way it's supposed to be here.
2: Yeah, yeah. No, look, that makes a lot of sense. Finally, Mick, this all took place in the context of that big G7 meeting. Normally, in a normal week, we'd be analyzing everything that happened in the G7. But were there any other big sort of takeaways that came out of this this summit?
5: I can't believe you're going to close on the G7, James, and not on the soccer match. But that's okay. We'll do the G7. Look, Trump. The atmosphere, I think, is a little bit different than it has been in the past. I think that the Europeans now have decided they're no longer going to try and be nice to Trump. They're going to treat him fairly poorly. The relationship is really is at a nadir. There's no question. The relationship is at the lowest points probably in my adult lifetime. It's going to take some mending to get back, despite all the hand slapping and the grins for the photographs and so forth, the fancy dinners at Versailles. The Europeans don't like Donald Trump, and that's going to be a problem because he's the president of the United States, and they need to figure out a way to deal with him, and they haven't figured that out yet.
2: And finally, Mick, I will ask you about the soccer. Who do you like, Australia or the USA?
5: You know what? It's one of those rare times, James. And again, I'm not I didn't grow up a soccer fan, as didn't you, because, you know, we didn't grow up, on those sports growing up where we grew up. But it is one of the rare times when this peculiar part of soccer of having a draw actually comes in handy, because you could root for a draw. Everybody can claim victory. And if we could both move on together into the knockout round. So that's what I'm rooting for. I would love to be able to root for Australia. And we'll root for them against everybody except the USA.
2: Sounds good. Sounds good. I think the loser should pay for AUKUS. Mick Mulvaney, thanks so much for your time, as always. Well, California Democrat Governor Gavin Newsom and his wife are under, it turns out, federal investigation for alleged financial shenanigans. Newsom, who is tipped for a 2028 president's run, has come out playing the victim, saying that Donald Trump, who else, is weaponizing the Department of Justice. Have a look.
7: One by one, anyone who has challenged Donald Trump has ended up on his hit list. And today, I proudly join that list. After calling for my arrest last year, Donald Trump directed his Department of Justice to investigate me. And just in the last week, I've learned that his campaign has reached my own home. To get me, he's coming after my wife, Jen.
2: Yeah, okay, tough guy. Except for one thing, that investigation actually began under the Biden administration. All right, to discuss this and more, let's bring in our next guest, New York Post columnist Carol Markowitz. Carol, what do you make of this whole victimology play by Gavin Newsom? And can you explain, just in a very sort of short version, what it is that they're alleged to possibly be in a bit of shade for?
8: So nice to be on with you, James. It's The thing is that we don't know exactly what the charges or what might be about this, but it involves the nonprofit run by Gavin Newsom's wife, Jen. And her nonprofit is about gender equity in media. So you're already on the right side of that. You have a woman on, you're doing great. And we don't know what the tax related, you know, problems that the nonprofit might have been having. It's so nice to be on with you, James. The thing is,

0: Carol, I cannot believe that you are suggesting to me that Gavin Newsom is lying about something.
1: Hard to
0: just find this so hard to believe, particularly from somebody who wants to be America's next president. But hey, Carol, I also want to talk about another California story. Now, this absolutely cracked me up. I'm sorry. Apparently, this is according to reporting by Christopher Rufo in the City Journal, Democrats are reportedly awarding contracts for gay-owned businesses. But here's the catch. They have to be state certified. Now, I don't know where you go to get your certification of being gay enough to do business with California, but the scheme operates through the California Public Utilities Commission, which spent more than $43 billion in 2024 on contractors. Tell us about this. This seems to prove why California is really in such a mess. I mean, and is there some sort of, I don't know, gay certification industry where you get your ticket and you say, yep, I'm good to work for California now. Yep. I know all the Barbra Streisand songs. Yeah.
1: That.
0: Yeah.
1: But it is going to start a cottage industry of this kind of thing where somebody will say, I'm a gay firm, now prove that I'm not, right? So they'll go get the certification and it'll be really hard to say, no, you're not gay. You're not actually gay enough for this certification. But there's always been minority owned firms that have privilege in state contracts and in city contracts. And all of that is wrong too. It shouldn't be women-owned firms or gay-owned firms getting a leg up. And that's really what the Trump administration has been doing since inception of this term. They really tampered down on this kind of thing and said that this is not acceptable. You can't judge people by race. You can't judge them by their religion. You can't judge them by their gender. And you certainly can't judge them by their sexual orientation. I don't know how California skirts the law in order to have this, but it's really inappropriate, and I bet we'll see something from the Trump administration making this go away.
0: Well, yeah, but I mean, Carol, this does. I love when stories like this come up because when you start to associate California with this sort of thing, it's just a goofy idea. But it does really mean that when Gavin Newsom does try to run for president, this would have to be like just a very easy layup attack ad for whoever the 2028 Republican nominee is.
1: Well, the issue is bad ideas don't stay in California. You know, I lived in Brooklyn. I know where all of the bad ideas came from, places like California. But the other thing is that Gavin Newsom already has this laundry list of ridiculous policies from California. He's driven the state into the ground. And I don't know how he runs on that record at all, except the media is very warm to him and they're not going to ask him difficult questions and they're not going to challenge him. And they're going to take his word for it that the Trump administration is investigating him. And when it comes out that this is a boondoggle, which of course it will be, he's going to say, I stand with my, you know, gay brethren and I want to give them the benefit of the doubt here. And I don't know what the media is going to say at that point, but they're going to defend him to the death.
0: Oh, of course they will. Of course they will. I wanted to also talk about, Carol, this amazing ongoing story, which we've been talking about on this program for a month or so now, about all the craziness at the Southern Poverty Law Center. Well, now the New York Post, your paper, has reported that one of the officials there was accused of helping to funnel $1.2 million in donor money, allegedly to her lover. And this woman at the SPLC, her lover, is part of the white supremacy group, the National Alliance. tell us a bit more about this here.
1: I mean, who among us hasn't shared a bank account with a white supremacist, right? The story here is that SPLC is in the business of fighting racism, but the demand for it by them has outstripped the supply. And so they started to create the supply too. And the problem here is that they lied to their donors, and that's why they're being federally investigated and why they have charges against them, because the donors were told we're fighting racism. The donors were not told we're creating the racism as well. So that's really what the issue is here. And the fact that a top person at SPLC was involved with a white supremacist, and again, they shared a bank account and they were lovers, not at all surprising to me. This is like, to me, the same side of different sides of the same coin.
0: Yeah, I mean, you got to love sort of your bring your partner events at the SPLC. There must have been pretty wild gatherings there. but Carol, also, just wanted to close with you on this here story. And I thought you'd be particularly good to speak about this, given your family's background coming to the United States. This survey, which was reported by CNN, that now less than a third of Democrats say they would display a flag on the 4th of July unless

0: then a third are proud. This is Democrats proud to be American. Take a look at this.
1: Republicans basically are where they were 25 years ago, right? 64%. But look at that Democratic percentage, absolutely plummeting. Just 27% of Democrats say they will, in fact, display the flag on July 4th. Democrats and Republicans in different camps, even on the simple question of displaying the flag on July 4th. Look at this. Again, the Democratic percentage absolutely plummets to just 29% of Democrats say they're extremely or very proud to be an American.
0: Carol, these are extraordinary numbers, especially about a country that allows them to believe whatever idiocy they believe. What's your reaction to this idea? I think that Democrats basically can never be proud of their country unless they're in power.
2: It's really sad. You know, that's what I was going to say, is that they have this Trump derangement syndrome where they cannot be happy while they're not in power. And of course, Trump just magnifies that for them. They really can't be happy if the president is Donald Trump. I mean, Robert De Niro, the actor, recently said that loving America at this point is like loving an abusive spouse. And I think that's all ridiculous. Like you said, I came from the Soviet Union as a child to the United States. I celebrate that day every year, July 20th, it's coming up. And the idea that you could do better elsewhere, that there's a better country out there, it's harmful to our people in order for people to be so down on us. And I think that this, you know, World Cup thing that we have going on right now, where all these people are here for the World Cup and celebrating all the magic of America, that's been so good for us. And it's really shown a side of us that I think even Americans needed to see. Democrats shouldn't let the flag become a Republican symbol. I would never let it become a Democrat symbol. I would still fly it no matter who was president. They should do the same thing.
0: Hear, hear. Well said, Carol Markowitz. Thanks so much for joining me as always. Now, stick around because we're going to take a short break. But first, remember last week when we talked about Graham Plattner? He was the main oyster farmer and Democrat Senate candidate who also had a Nazi tattoo and a whole lot of woman troubles. Well, I mean, you know, who doesn't have their issues? But it seems that Hillary Clinton, who knows a thing or two about forgiveness, well, she's okay with him.
3: I feel about him the way I feel about any candidate. I want to see what kind of candidate he actually turns out to be. The bumps on the road that he has experienced and some of the things he has said.
4: Bumps on the road?
3: Well, yeah, I mean, clearly bumps on the road.
0: Ah, yes, bumps on the road, but in the end, maybe those bumps might be too much for Hillary as well.
4: If you were a Mainer, where would you pull the lever?
3: But I'm not a Mainer. I'm a New Yorker.
0: Yeah, nice deflection there. But if Plattner's too much for Hillary, well then, should be too much for Maine. Anyway, don't go away because we've got some Washington, D.C. dramas coming up.
5: Sky News will be back after this short break.

0: Welcome back to the program. Well, in America, the left have been doing what they do best, which is absolutely losing their minds. This week, the subject was a UFC event, which was held on the White House lawn, part of celebrations marking the United States' 250th birthday, as well as Donald Trump's 80th. Happy birthday, Mr. President. But, of course, it came with the usual party poopers who tried to argue that this was desecrating an important landmark, and this historian who tried to liken it to racism.
1: He is doing so on the same cultural argument, of course, that people used to back the first Gilded Age, that is, these culture wars that turn white Americans against marginalized people of color. I mean, it's not really a stretch to say that the same impulse that created the UFC fight on the White House lawn is the impulse that really pushed lynching in the late 19th century.
0: Yeah, okay, I know. But anyway, so annoyed the left was over all of this event that they decided to hold their own event. They counter-programmed it at the same time. Let's see how much fun that was.

0: Not this time.
1: What's that? I'm a UFC fan all of a sudden? I know which one I'd rather watch. Anyway, to talk about this and more, let's bring in our next guest, Chairman of Republicans Overseas UK, Greg Swenson. Greg, I thought that that pretty much sums up the contrast between the right and the left at the moment in America. Tell us about this event here, this UFC event, and am I wrong, or was that historian wrong, or was this actually some sort of secret Klan meeting?
2: It's unbelievable. You can't make this stuff up. No, the UFC event was a total trip. I did not attend, even though I'm a few blocks away from the White House. It was just a lot. There's so much energy, so much positive vibe in this town over the weekend. And except for the traffic, other than that, it was really great. And of course, at the time, we didn't know about the potential terrorist event. But it's really amazing that the lefties are complaining about this desecration. First of all, Teddy Roosevelt had boxing matches at the White House well over 100 years ago, 125 years ago. But also, there's a great clip that's running around about Joe Biden's events at the White House in the same exact place on the South Lawn of this great, great institution. And it was like the trans celebration. And it was a bunch of men who had transitioned to being women showing off their artificial, I don't know if I can say this on air, but let's just call it their implants.
1: Yeah.
2: Their plastic, their best plastic surgery. I mean, so topless, half men, half women, whatever, however you describe it, it was just obscene. So there could be no lecturing about having some semi-controversial event on the South Lawn after what Biden did during the trans wars of his administration. So it's just obscene.
1: Yeah, and I mean, look, if we want to talk about, desecrating the White House, I'm sure we could talk about, Bill Clinton or JFK in the same sort of fashion. But interesting point, by the way, Teddy Roosevelt got a detached retina in one of those fights because he was actually participating himself as president. I want to move on to another landmark in D.C. And again, everything is so political right now that nobody can be happy about things. They clean up Union Station and they're unhappy. And now they made the Lincoln Memorial reflecting pool look nice and not have algae in it. Well, President Donald Trump ordered this revamp after it had been left in a poor condition with algae. And now they are saying that this is terrible what Trump has done. And, they've failed. And, the reflecting pool doesn't look good anymore or whatever. Why can't just civic pride be something like the one bit of American politics that's a nation's capital, for God's sake? Make it look nice.
2: Because the lefties don't have civic pride. They hate civic pride. They hate America. So, it's something that probably annoys them. But then again, President Trump could find the cure for cancer and they would be critical of it. They would say, well, look what you've done to the cancer treatment centers. It's really outrageous. And he's done such a good job, not only with the reflecting pool, but this city is just shining right now. It looks so great. It's totally safe by urban standards. And so all these monuments that he's cleaned up, it really looks great. The first thing he did when he took office was get rid of BLM Square, which really ruined the block just north of the White House, just north of Lafayette Square. And so he's done, a really great job in cleaning up the city. And that's something to be proud of, especially with 250 coming up.
1: Yeah. And finally, Greg, there's just one more landmark based story. I know we're talking a lot about architecture. Today we'll call it the architecture segment. But Trump's name has now been taken back off the Kennedy Center after a judge ruled that it was added unlawfully on the performing arts venue, said in a court filing it had now fully complied with the ruling and that the name no longer appeared anywhere. This just has an almost sort of religious sort of feel to it, this idea that you're going to scrub off this evil word that nobody wants to hear and we can't have it anywhere, and you get judges involved.
2: And I have to tell you, the Kennedy Center is really an eyesore. You know, it's not much of an architectural gem. You know, it was probably built in the 60s or 70s, so it doesn't fit with the beautiful architecture, the classic Greek and Roman architecture here in Washington. And the president, you know, contrary to a public opinion, or more likely mainstream media opinion here in the U.S., okay, he likes gold and he likes his name on things. But he's also a huge proponent of sticking with the classical nature of architecture in Washington. And that's really pleased the preservationists. They'll never admit it, because they're usually people of the left. But you know, he's done a great job with maintaining the classic architecture in Washington, and insisting that any new buildings are designed in that Greek and Roman architectural method. So, you know, good for him. And this is just another case of an activist judge who obviously has Trump derangement syndrome, and basically legislating from the bench. You know, he found some obscure law. Maybe there is some law that, you know, maybe prevented, or insisted that there's some kind of process that has to be gone through, to change the name on a building. I don't know, but all I know is these judges have TDS, and they'll do anything in their power to legislate from the bench. Remember, that's the job of the Congress, not the job
1: Correct.
2: of these unelected judges.
1: And you'd think that these judges could find some real cases to hear and handle and
2: Yeah.
1: deal with. Greg Swetson, thank you so much. As always, always a pleasure to chat. Now, a reminder that there's a documentary by the brilliant Paul Murray looking at the history of America and how Trump is shaping the present. It's called Trump's America, 250 Years in the Making, and it is airing July 1st. I don't know about you, but I can't wait. Now, we're going to take a quick break here, but first, Kamala Harris. Yep, you remember her. She's popped up again, this time in Austria, where she's serving up another plate of her favorite dish, word salad.
0: Make a difference in a way that builds industries and creates efficiencies and creates leadership around helping the people see what can be unburdened by what has been.
1: Unburdened by what has been. You know, I don't know. I wonder if she was thought she was in Austria or if she thought she was in Australia. Anyway, don't go anywhere because Robert De Niro's had another meltdown. We'll bring it to you after the break.
3: Sky News will be back after this short break.

0: Welcome back to the program. Now, U.S. Vice President J.D. Vance, we spoke about him earlier in the program. Well, he made a surprise appearance on the lefty wine-a-thon we know as The View. And it was actually pretty entertaining. It started, as you'd expect, with a little chat about the economy.
1: What can you say to voters who trusted you to lower costs on day one, and will they be satisfied by November?
2: There's a lot of work to do, in large part because of what's happened over the last few months in the Middle East. But as you said, oil, which got up to $120 a barrel, now is at $80 a barrel. That's going to be reflected in lower fuel, lower food, lower energy prices.
0: And then it got on to talk about religion and a bit where Whoopi Goldberg tried to suggest that the Trump administration is erasing black history.
3: What did black people do to this administration that has allowed it to really stigmatize folks of color?
0: Okay, and then after a bit of chaos, they ended the segment by gifting Vance a onesie for his new baby, which is on the way, branded The View.
1: We know your grandchild is arriving.
2: No grandbabies yet.
1: Not yet. We're very excited for you and Usha, and we wanted to give you a
2: Thank
1: View
2: you.
1: Onesie.
2: I appreciate that.
0: A View onesie. You gotta love it. Anyway, talking about this and more, let's bring in our last guest here, former RNC spokeswoman, Elizabeth Pipko. Elizabeth, what did you make of J.D. Vance's appearance on The View? I kind of thought good on him for going on the show.
4: I agree. I thought he did a really great job. I'm obviously not alone in that, right? I think Joy Behar agreed with me. I think she said that day and the following again that she actually really liked him, to quote that he was fine for a Republican, which I think is probably the highest compliment you could get from Joy Behar as someone who's on the right side of the political aisle. So I thought he did really well. And I think for a lot of people who watch The View, even those who host The View, for them to see a Republican and realize that we're not all demons, right? Blood-sucking demons. We're actually decent people you can have a conversation with. I think was a really, really good idea. And I hope they do more of it. I do, because the more we get to speak to each other, the better our country will be.
0: Well, Elizabeth, no one would ever accuse you of being a blood-sucking demon, I would hope. But, you know, your comment there, just wanted to get you to expand on this here, because it does seem like actually not a bad idea, whether you're pro-J.D. Vance or, you know, you take the viewpoint of view on things here, for different sides of politics to go into each other's arenas more than occasionally. Do you think this sort of popular culture route could be a way to maybe bring a divided country back to some sort of common ground?
4: I do. I think this is the only thing that you can do if you actually love this country. I remember, of course, when I was serving as the national spokesperson for the Republican Party during that 24 election cycle, I was in some kind of enemy territory every single day. I did probably 10 shows a day. 9 out of 10 were not friendly. That's the only way to not just try to recruit voters, which I think is important, of course, but even just to talk to the other side. I think Charlie Kirk, my friend, who unfortunately is no longer with us, always said bad things happen when you stop talking. And for me, as someone born and raised in New York City, honestly, I have more people in my life who I love that are on the left side than the right side. I don't care how you vote. I care that you're a decent person who loves our country. And I think the more I talk to those on the other side, the more they walk away feeling better, the more I walk away feeling better. And I think too many people have decided that if you vote differently, you're the enemy and not just your fellow American. And that's when things really started going wrong the last few years.
0: 100%. Elizabeth Pipko can always count on a fellow New Yorker to give it to us straight. But let's go over to Hollywood here, where there are still quite a few chronic sufferers of the old Trump derangement syndrome and anti-Americanism and everything else. Robert De Niro, though, he might be the most terminal sufferer of the lot. Here he is likening love for America, not just Trump, but for America, to an abused spouse saying they love their abuser. Check this out.
5: The phrase, "we all love our country," stuck in my throat. Because our country isn't so lovable right now. I hate to say it, but loving our country is starting to sound like an abused spouse saying they love their abuser.
0: I mean, there's politics, and then there's just sick.
4: Honestly, this made me sick. If you know me, anyone who knows me knows how much I adore our country. I really don't care if you're a Republican or a Democrat. Like I said, as long as you share in that love that I have for America. And I'm listening to this, and I remember thinking to myself when I first watched this clip, what a privileged thinking, right? Imagine thinking that your country actually owes it to you to elect the people that you think are best for that Oval Office, and that you can stop supporting our country if you lose that vote. You can stop supporting your fellow Americans who think differently from you. It's almost like when you're a little kid in the United States and you grow up learning about the First Amendment, right? And you learn that you have to support that First Amendment, not for those who agree with you. That's easy. You have to support First Amendment rights for those who disagree with you. That's the challenge and the responsibility and the brilliance that is the United States of America. Clearly, Robert De Niro never learned that. And I think what he is saying and what he is doing more damage to the United States of America than anything Donald Trump could ever say or do.
0: And of course, it's the United States of America that made Robert De Niro a very rich man indeed for his work, which we all love, whatever his politics are. But, you know, this TDS thing, it goes everywhere. And I read this here, and I wanted to get your thoughts on this, because it just, it struck me so as depressing almost. This woman called Anne Shadeen, she starred in a classic series called ALF. Now, that was around when I was a kid. Maybe people remember it. She has died, age 77. Very sad. But what struck me was that a post by her family in an obituary on social media where her family wrote, "She leaves behind an extraordinary legacy of creative energy, whip-smart humor, delight in her family, adoration for little dogs, and burning hatred for Trump." I can't imagine being remembered like this. Again, this just seems a bit deranged.
4: I think it sounds a lot more than a bit deranged. However, I was taught to, you know, do the right thing and say the right thing. And if someone's no longer with us, we have to lead with kindness and realize that, unfortunately, this actress did not spend enough time, I guess, with those who happen to vote for Trump, but are, in fact, decent, wonderful people who would have supported her and wanted the best for her. Again, I can tell you we've spent the last 5 minutes talking about love for country. And I think if you want to put that love aside because it's more fun to hate a politician, that's a very sad way to live your life. And I truly wish that she had lived her remaining years a lot better. That's all that I can say. And I hope more people realize that being remembered for your hatred for anybody is probably not the greatest way to go down.
0: Yeah, no, I wouldn't want that either. But hey, finally, this is a crazy story because it talks about this whole sort of idea about who's really dividing America. And police in Chicago were investigating what looked like a cross burning, and it looked like a hate crime against black people due to its obviously racist connotations and history of that sort of thing. But it turns out it was far from racist, a racist carrying out a hate crime. In fact, police allege it was entirely staged. Have a look at this.
6: Lou says he built this cross after carrying wooden slats from his near West Side apartment to Grant Park last Tuesday afternoon. He showed the red ball cap that he put on the top beam and used lighter fluid and toilet paper to get it all going.
7: I put a red hat to signify the MAGA hat, the Make America Great Again hat.
0: I feel like we've got another Jussie Smollett case on our hands here, Elizabeth.
4: Look, I don't know if your audience saw what happened with the Southern Poverty Law Center, who was found guilty of actually funneling their own money to extremists who were causing hate crimes in our country. What a incredible, incredible time to be alive and an incredible country to live in, where we have to manufacture hatred and racism because we don't have enough of it. That is all that there is to say. I hope this kid really learns a difficult lesson and puts himself back on the right track, because again, in America, we believe in forgiveness and we believe that hard work is all that matters. And I think he can still have a good future ahead of himself if he learns his lesson.
0: Elizabeth, I love that positivity. Thank you so much for that. That's exactly what we needed at the end of the week. Elizabeth Pipko, thank you so much for your time. As always, great to have you here. Now, don't go away, because Only in America is coming up in just a moment. But first, you thought Welcome to Countries were just an Australian thing, didn't you? Well, think again. Check out how they kicked off the opening of the Obama Presidential Library and Death Star.
8: I'd like to take a moment to recognize the original inhabitants of the land upon which we are gathered today. We honor the Anishinaabe, the Council of Three Fires, the Ojibwe, the Odawa, and the Potawatomi nations.
0: Anyway, it might be nice if they also acknowledged some of the contractors on the project who say they're going broke after not getting paid by the Obamas. Looks like the land isn't the only thing that library is stolen on. Only in America, coming up next.
9: 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Sky News will be back after this short break.

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1: Only in America.
0: Well, if you're like me, you haven't been watching the World Cup much, but either way, our friends at the Babylon Bee have harnessed the power of artificial intelligence to imagine ways in which the World Game could be made, not that it needs it, a bit more exciting.

0: Why is it going down? What happens when it reaches zero? Let's get out of there!
1: I don't know, I kind of like the pug ball myself. Anyway, that's all the time we have for this week. See you next time, and bright and early Sunday morning for Outsiders. Bye-bye.
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0: Sky News will be back after this short break.
1: The first case of the deadly H5 bird flu variant is confirmed in Australia.
2: This is the highly pathogenic strain of concern that has been circulating globally, and this is its first detection on mainland Australia.
1: A fragile US-Iran peace deal stands as Israel launches fresh strikes on Lebanon. The United States proved too strong for the Socceroos in the World Cup.
3: A training ground move.
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1: Welcome to Newsnight. I'm Candice Wyatt. A deadly strain of bird flu has been detected on Australia's mainland for the first time. Kaiser Shields has the details.
4: Authorities have confirmed a brown skua tested positive for the deadly H5 strain of bird flu. The sick migratory bird was discovered near Esperance in Western Australia last Sunday. Testing is also underway on a second bird that's suspected to be carrying the disease. Australia is the last continent to confirm a case of the deadly strain, which has killed millions of animals around the world. The federal government says the development is disappointing, but not unexpected. There will be a nationally coordinated response to the confirmed case, which includes working out the extent of the infection in wildlife. The H5 strain of bird flu is mainly a threat to wildlife and the poultry industry rather than humans.
2: We'll know a bit more detail within a few days of this investigation on how bird flu got into Australia. This is our first detection, and I want to reiterate that it's not widespread. There's no evidence of any mass mortalities, and there's no evidence that it's in our poultry or our agricultural system at this stage.
5: It's happened by definition around the world, and that is why we've been preparing for this. Invested $113 million to strengthen our nation's preparedness for H5 bird flu, including an additional $11.2 million we had in our most recent budget.
4: Authorities are on alert for signs of the disease.
6: The concern will be that if there are multiple outbreaks in both poultry businesses and in wildlife, our biosecurity resources are pretty stretched already, and so the risk is that we will find ourselves really scrabbling to keep up with this bird flu if it establishes and if it spreads.
4: Australians are being told to report any sightings of sick or dead wild birds or marine animals.
1: According to Lebanon's state-run news agency, Israel has launched fresh strikes on southern Lebanon, killing at least 12 people. It comes just hours after a fragile ceasefire between Israel and Hezbollah took effect. Lebanon's national news agency reports Israeli warplanes and drones carried out multiple strikes across southern Lebanon overnight. Several residential buildings and homes have been destroyed. Iran has accused the US of not being committed to the Memorandum of Understanding as Israel and Hezbollah hold a fragile ceasefire. The US president has insisted he has a strong relationship with Israel as he unveiled his new plane. Washington correspondent Jonathan Kersley has more.
7: Donald Trump is spending his weekend at Camp David. The last time he was there, he brought together military generals ahead of strikes carried out on Iran's nuclear sites in the middle of last year. On his way there, he made a stop at Joint Base Andrews and inspected his brand new $400 million US dollar Air Force One gifted to the US by Qatar.

0: US president is still spruiking what he sees as the positives of the memorandum of understanding with Iran.
1: You're going to see oil drop so low. I hope the companies are happy about it. We have the greatest military anywhere in the world. And you saw that in Iran, where in 1 week, virtually, we knocked out their entire Navy, their entire Air Force, their anti-missile weapons, their radar. We knocked out everything.
0: And he says he asked China's president to stay out of the conflict zone.
1: I want to thank China because, to be honest, I asked President Xi not to get involved with Iran. And they get 50% of their oil from the Strait. But I asked him not to get involved. And he said he wouldn't, and he didn't. I mean, very nice, actually. Very nice. So I appreciate that. But we'll be doing a lot of traveling together.
0: But Iran is accusing the United States of not committing to the Memorandum of Understanding Point 1, which says there will be an end to all conflicts, including in Lebanon. Israel and Hezbollah exchanged fire, Hezbollah attacks, killing 4 Israeli soldiers. Israel, in return, attacked 150 Hezbollah targets, killing dozens of people Benjamin Netanyahu said were terrorists. In previous days, the American president has expressed his frustration with Israel, in his eyes going too far in retaliation to Hezbollah attacks. Today, he was standing by Washington's ally.
1: We've had a great relationship with Israel. We were very formidable. And Bibi Netanyahu, he's a warrior prime minister, and he should be acknowledged as that. They should give him credit because he really did. We had a very good relationship, General, with all of them, but we really fought hard with Israel.
0: Axios reports Middle East envoy Steve Witkoff is headed for Switzerland. Vice President J.D. Vance postponed his trip, delaying talks with Iranian negotiators.
2: The Socceroos have suffered a setback to their World Cup hopes, losing their second group game 2-0 against co-host the United States in Seattle. The Aussies conceded both goals in the first half and, despite playing better after the break, could not find the back of the net.
3: The Battle of Seattle, in a stadium so loud it registers on local earthquake monitors. The first seismic move, though, came once again from the Australian coach, Nestoroy Irrkunda and Connor Metcalf, the goal scorers from Game 1, left out. Mo Touré, again the man leading the Aussie attack.
4: And here's an opportunity early!
3: Australia made their intentions clear, keen to bring the physicality that frustrated the USA in a so-called friendly last year.
5: I don't think that's worthy of a yellow card. Yeah, let him calm it down and we carry on.
3: One change for the USA with Christian Pulisic failing to overcome a calf injury. Even without Captain America, they posed a dangerous threat.
4: Balogun on the burst. Near post and it's in for the United States. Australia were caught out of the near post. No chance for Patrick Beach.
3: Cameron Burgess credited with the own goal. Australia behind in the 11th minute. From the restart, they went on the attack.
5: Good response, and it's important there's a response after the goal. It's a positive one from the Socceroos.
3: Still, it was USA dominating the opening half.
4: To the near post.
3: The Socceroos continued their bruising style. The Americans preferring to leave their mark on the score sheet.
4: A training ground move.
3: VAR stepped in, making for a nervous wait.
6: The goal scorer was not in an offside position.
4: The goal will count for the United States.
3: USA rewarded for 70% of possession, taking a 2-0 lead into the break. Popovich sprung the changes. Metcalf, Irrkunda and Jason Guerrier are on and into the furnace.
4: Danger, danger.
3: Another sub needed. Matthew Lecky off with a leg injury. Italian turned Aussie Christian Volpato in for his second cap, having an immediate impact.
4: This is positive. He burst into the box looking for the cutback. Now defensive cover comes. Volpato.
3: Australia seizing some second half momentum, putting pressure on the co-hosts.
4: Forward. Oh, that's got to be a foul, doesn't it? He's body checked this for Irrkunda.
5: I've got to be honest, it's fair play, it's good defending.
3: Irrkunda giving as good as he got, much improved after the break, but for no reward.
4: Here's a chance, Harry Suter, Jason Guerrier.
3: 2-0 the final score, but not before one last bit of drama.
5: Oh, here we go. I've seen it all now, the referee's cramping.
3: USA securing its place in the knockout stage. The Socceroos now with work to do in their final group game against Paraguay on Friday. Jeff Smith, Fox Sports News.
2: A Socceroos celebration has been marred by anti-social crowd behaviour. Several flares were lit during a public gathering in Melbourne's Federation Square, forcing authorities to intervene. Victoria Police claims 14 flares were set off, leading to two arrests. A 16-year-old boy was also taken into custody in relation to an alleged sexual assault. He has been released but remains a person of interest. A live World Cup event in Sydney's Darling Harbour also led to arrests for the release of flares. The Gold Coast has hosted the opening event of the 2026 Veteran Games season at Broadwater Parklands. The event is designed to reconnect veterans serving Defence Force personnel and their families through a series of physical and mental challenges. Locals have also been invited to take part in the event for the first time. Former Titans player Sal Birdie says the event is a great way to strengthen connections.
7: Being able to do it on the beach, getting to do it with a mate of mine and other competitors. Such a good opportunity. There's some crawls that went forever on the sand. Climbed up a massive A-frame, some tyre flips, some Tarzan swings, a balance beam, running 500 metres in between each of them. So if you like fitness, if you like supporting veterans, couldn't think of a better way to get involved with the team down here.
2: The second day of the games will take place tomorrow. Coming up after the break, more on our top stories, including US and Iran delegations headed to Switzerland for talks after Israel hits southern Lebanon.
8: Sky News will be back after this short break.

0: Sky News will be back after this short break.
1: The first case of the deadly H5 bird flu variant is confirmed in Australia.
2: This is the highly pathogenic strain of concern that has been circulating globally, and this is its first detection on mainland Australia.
1: A fragile US-Iran peace deal stands as Israel launches fresh strikes on Lebanon. The United States proves too strong for the Socceroos in the World Cup.
3: A training ground move and a deflection is wicked. It's in for the US with the flag is up. It won't count.
1: And in Fox Sports News tonight, the Bulldogs keep their season alive with a nail-biting Golden Point win over Manly. Captain Steve Crichton kicking the pivotal one-pointer.
4: Any weather? Rain developing for southeast Queensland as it remains chilly in the southeast with a touch of snow. But for much more detail on the weather ahead, join us on Channel 601.
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1: Welcome to Newsnight. I'm Candice Wyatt. Australia's first case of the deadly H5 bird flu has been confirmed. Wildlife groups say we are unprepared for the destruction the disease has already caused around the world.
5: Aussie animal icons now at risk from a global threat. The devastating disease now officially confirmed in a migratory seabird found on the mainland.
2: This is the highly pathogenic strain of concern that has been circulating globally.
5: The bird, a brown skua, was found in an isolated part of WA in the Cape Le Grand National Park near Esperance. A second bird in the area, a giant petrel, has also returned a suspected positive test.
6: We continue to be on alert, looking for signs of disease.
7: If it does establish in Australia, there's very little we can do to stop the spread.
5: H5's spread around the world has already wiped out millions of birds and animals. Most recently, 75% of elephant seal pups on the remote Heard Island off Australia's southwest.
8: It is like walking into a graveyard. All it was a sea of devastation, of carcasses, of those 13,000 seal pups.
7: Based on the overseas experience, there could clearly be population level impacts for our species.
5: Species only found in Australia, like the black swan, the little penguin, and the Tasmanian devil, could be at risk, as well as many other animals already under threat.
8: This is a genuine extinction risk facing Australia.
5: Farmers also on alert, the disease costing billions overseas.
9: If it gets into the commercial farming industry, and it's a long way from doing that, but if it did, the consequences economically and socially for regional Australia and for industry would be enormous.
5: The government says at this stage the risk to humans is low, but they will need help from the community if there's any chance of keeping this disease at bay.
6: Avoid contact with those dead or sick animals, record the information associated with the location and the site, and report that through our emergency animal disease hotline.
1: US Envoy Steve Witkoff and US President Donald Trump's son-in-law, Jared Kushner, are reportedly headed to Switzerland for peace talks with Iran. Concerns are growing that further Israeli strikes in southern Lebanon could jeopardise the much-anticipated negotiations.
10: The situation in Lebanon threatens to derail everything. Yes, we're hearing these reports from, via Axios that Donald Trump's special envoy, Steve Witkoff, is travelling to Switzerland to join up with Donald Trump's son-in-law, Jared Kushner, in the hope the anticipated plan that they're going to be meeting the Iranian Foreign Minister Abbas Araghchi in Switzerland today. Well, Abbas Araghchi, we don't believe, has travelled yet. And at the moment, given the situation in Lebanon, which continues to be extremely tense, hostilities continuing there, could Steve Witkoff and Jared Kushner be stood up by the Iranians today? Well, let's not forget that it's just Wednesday when this deal, this long-anticipated deal, was signed between both sides. The ink barely dry before another flare-up in Lebanon. On Thursday night into Friday, four Israeli soldiers were killed in southern Lebanon in a Hezbollah ambush. And Benjamin Netanyahu Netanyahu, the Israeli Prime Minister, threatened and essentially ordered the Israeli Defense Forces to use their full force to retaliate. And following that, there were intense airstrikes, 47 people killed, nearly 100 injured, before US officials yesterday afternoon called this urgent ceasefire, because it wasn't a coincidence that the official signing ceremony didn't take place yesterday in Switzerland. The talks that were due to begin essentially over a 60-day period after this deal was signed, well, they haven't started yet. The White House pulled J.D. Vance's visit. The Iranians didn't turn up. It really did look like it was all threatening to fall apart completely. So, yes, encouraging that Steve Witkoff, according to Axios, is traveling to Switzerland today. But I think if you look at some of the

0: civil defense, that 16 people have been killed this morning in those Israeli strikes. And among the dead is said to be a Lebanese soldier and four members of the same family. Now, this threatens to derail everything. We're going to have to wait and see how this all unfolds today. But certainly, I think Donald Trump is going to have a lot to say about this when the East Coast of the United States wakes up. Could it result in another very heated phone call between Donald Trump and Benjamin Netanyahu? Because I think we can certainly be sure that he is not going to be happy at all that the situation in Lebanon is now threatening to derail his deal entirely.
1: The Socceroos have suffered a setback to their World Cup hopes, losing their second group game 2-0 against co-hosts the United States in Seattle. The Aussies conceded both goals in the first half and, despite playing better after the break, could not find the back of the net.
2: The Battle of Seattle, in a stadium so loud it registers on local earthquake monitors. The first seismic move, though, came once again from the Australian coach, Nestoroy Irrkunda and Connor Metcalf, the goal scorers from Game 1, left out. Mo Touré, again the man leading the Aussie attack.
3: And here's an opportunity early!
2: Australia made their intentions clear, keen to bring the physicality that frustrated the USA in a so-called friendly last year.
4: I don't think that's worthy of a yellow card. Yeah, let him calm it down and we carry on.
2: One change for the USA with Christian Pulisic failing to overcome a calf injury. Even without Captain America, they posed a dangerous threat.
3: Balogun on the burst, near post, and it's in for the United States. Australia were caught out of the near post. No chance for Patrick Beach.
2: Cameron Burgess credited with the own goal. Australia behind in the 11th minute. From the restart, they went on the attack.
4: Good response, and it's important there's a response after the goal. It's a positive one from the Socceroos.
2: Still, it was USA dominating the opening half.
3: To the near post.
2: The Socceroos continued their bruising style, the Americans preferring to leave their mark on the score sheet.
3: A training ground move.
2: VAR stepped in, making for a nervous wait.
5: The goal scorer was not in an offside position.
3: The goal will count for the United States.
2: USA rewarded for 70% of possession, taking a 2-0 lead into the break. Popovich sprung the changes. Metcalf, Irrkunda and Jason Gehry are on and into the furnace.
3: Danger, danger. Flo Balogun on the burst. And it loops over the crossbar.
2: Another sub needed. Matthew Lecky off with a leg injury. Italian turned Aussie Christian Volpato in for his second cap, having an immediate impact.
3: This is positive. He burst into the box looking for the cutback. Now defensive cover comes. Volpato.
2: Australia seizing some second half momentum, putting pressure on the co-hosts.
3: Forward. Oh, that's got to be a foul, doesn't it? He's body checked this for Irrkunda.
4: I've got to be honest, it's fair play, it's good defending.
2: Irrkunda giving as good as he got, much improved after the break, but for no reward.
3: Here's a chance, Harry Suter, Jason Gehry.
2: 2-0 the final score, but not before one last bit of drama.
4: Oh, here we go. I've seen it all now, the referee's cramping.
2: USA securing its place in the knockout stage. The Socceroos now with work to do in their final group game against Paraguay on Friday. Jeff Smith, Fox Sports News.
1: After the match, First Edition host Pete Stefanovic caught up with fans from both sides outside Seattle Stadium.
6: Well, it wasn't quite the result that we were after today, but to be fair, Team USA completely played us off the park, really. They were faster, they were quicker, they were stronger. And it felt like our defensive tactics just didn't really allow us to get into the game. There were substitutions at the halftime break, which made things a little more positive. But by then, the damage was done. Let's listen to some people to see what they had to think about that. What do you think of that game, sir?
7: Fabulous. It almost looked like they didn't miss a beat without Pulisic. Pepe played incredible. We'd love to see America win. Great atmosphere.
6: It was a great atmosphere, wasn't it? Where do you think we went wrong today, though?
7: Should have been more attacking in the first half.
8: The noise, loudest stadium in the world. It was the decibels over 100.
6: What did you think of all of that?
9: good.
6: Wasn't too loud for you in there. It was very loud for me.

0: little too loud.
1: Biggest fear tonight was not actually losing. It's about going to the bars and they're going to be like, USA, you. Their chants are garbage, and they're going to put it in our face all night.
2: I know.
1: I'm not looking forward to that.
3: So if we're taking positivity out of this, it's that we are not out of this just yet. It all comes down to game three against Paraguay. And all we need really is a draw there. That will take us to 4 points, which could be enough to get us through to the next round.
4: Coming up on Newsnight, Anthony Albanese condemns political opponents as he shuts down fuel alarmist comments.
5: Sky News will be back after this short break.

0: Sky News will be back after this short break.
1: Welcome back. Prime Minister Anthony Albanese has condemned political opponents for what he calls alarmist commentary at the beginning of the fuel crisis. The federal government maintains Australia's fuel reserves are currently at a higher level than prior to the US war with Iran. The Prime Minister and Energy Minister Chris Bowen singling out critics of the government who called for increased supply and fuel rationing in the early stages of the conflict.
2: Very alarmist comments from members of the opposition, that was echoed by some through media channels, and that people were concerned about whether they would be able to get out and about.
3: Now, there were those who said rationing and shortages were inevitable. The opposition said shortages were inevitable and played politics. One Nation called for rationing, demanded rationing. There were experts in the newspaper saying rationing would be inevitable. We had the view that calmer heads should prevail. And
1: the government also announcing it has secured an additional 50 million litres of diesel. It says it will make a call on whether to extend the cut to the fuel excise next week. The opposition is calling for the government to delay its decision.
4: My opinion is that that decision should be made as late as possible. Things are still pretty fluid, but we are starting to see that price coming back off, which is great. The reality is governments can't afford to keep those sort of concessions in the longer term, because all that does is drive inflation, and which means people are paying interest rates for longer. So it's a trade-off.
1: And tune in to Sky News tomorrow morning for a blockbuster Sunday agenda at 8 a.m. Australian Eastern Standard Time. Chief News Anchor Kieran Gilbert sitting down for a one-on-one with Prime Minister Anthony Albanese. Then it's the opposition leader, Angus Taylor's turn. Kieran speaking to both the leaders of the major parties ahead of a huge parliamentary sitting week. Don't miss it. Tomorrow morning on Sunday Agenda. Australia's beef exports to China will face a 55% tariff from today after the import quota was hit. Australian shipments to China reached the trade agreement cap on Thursday, triggering the tariff for the rest of the year. The move is expected to raise costs for Australian exporters. Industry leaders warn it could cost the sector billions of dollars and undermine the recently improved trade relationship between Australia and China. Deputy Leader of the Nationals and Shadow Agriculture Minister Darren Chester says the federal government has not improved relations with China, which has led to the higher tariffs.
5: Government declared a big win, supposedly, in its improved relationship, it claimed. And the reality is this is not an improvement in the relationship, and we're going to see Australian beef producers facing these higher tariffs, which are going to impact on our capacity to sell into that market.
1: And the government is reportedly considering using elements of its major NDIS overhaul as a bargaining chip as it seeks the Greens' support for its controversial tax package bill in the Senate. The government may offer an extension to an inquiry into its national disability insurance scheme reform. In return, the minor party would support the government's tax package. On Friday, the committee reviewing NDIS legislation confirmed a second delay, with its report now due on June 23. Australian patients are at risk of losing access to life-saving medicines as the wait times for cutting-edge drugs grows. There has been an increased demand for the pharmaceutical benefits scheme to pay for innovative drugs available in the US, Europe and China. One of Australia's leading oncologists, David Thomas, claims cancer survival rates will fall if the nation does not adapt the PBS. Health Minister Mark Butler concedes there has been a chilling effect of pharmaceutical companies threatening to bypass the domestic market. Pauline Hanson has requested the federal government provide her with high-level police protection. The Sunday Telegraph reports the One Nation leader is being targeted by extremists. The paper claims it has seen text messages and heard voicemails containing threatening sexual violence, physical assault and even death targeted at Ms Hanson. Questions over her security has intensified after the Get Up Signs stunt during her National Press Club address during the week.
2: We need to turn the temperature down. Every Member of Parliament should be able to go about their business free from any threats or any intimidation.
1: Industrial action looks set to resume in Victoria following the upcoming school holidays after teachers rejected the latest offer from the Allan government. The majority of union members voted against a proposal promising a pay rise of up to 32%. The state government remains hopeful an agreement can be reached.
6: We do not have an unlimited amount of taxpayers' funds for one single negotiation. What today has shown is the AU leadership have a real disconnect with their members.
1: The Australian Education Union has not ruled out further strike action as it seeks better pay and conditions.
7: It says that these people behind me were spot on. We said no, and we have been saying no for quite a long time. I think council needs to understand that, and I think has had that lesson brought home to them today, and today we will be discussing how to interpret that message. To us, it says loud and clear that the strikes need to be back on.
1: The Gold Coast has hosted the opening event of the 2026 Veteran Games season at Broadwater Parklands. The event is designed to reconnect veterans serving Defence Force personnel and their families through a series of physical and mental challenges. Locals have also been invited to take part in the event for the first time. Former Titans player Sal Birdie says the event is a great way to strengthen connections with veterans.
8: Being able to do it on the beach, getting to do it with a mate of mine and other competitors, such a good opportunity. There's some crawls that went forever on the sand, climbed up a massive A-frame, some tyre flips, some Tarzan swings, a balance beam, running 500 metres in between each of them. So if you like fitness, if you like supporting veterans, couldn't think of a better way to get involved with the team down here.
1: The second day of the Games will take place tomorrow. South Australia's greyhound industry is being criticised after another dog died on the track. The incident adds to recent calls for the industry to undergo major reform.
9: Another race at Angle Park, another dog stumbling on its charge, this time not mentioned by commentators.
10: Was Trio of Clowns up towards the corner, Manifesto Town Stranger.
9: The two-year-old Weblec Prince ending up with leg fractures and euthanised on the track.
11: Watching the footage, it's really hard to see.
9: Just four races earlier, another dog hit the track, Zinfandel Star failing to finish the race. These incidents just the latest of the industry's woes after a damning investigation in 2023.
12: It has been made abundantly clear that they need to lift their standards to be able to meet community expectations.
9: The Ashton Review handing down 78 recommendations, the due date to bring them in just 2 weeks away, with strict oversight from a reform inspector.
12: The inspector will be making informed decisions and recommendations about what that could look like. I'm not going to preempt that if it's going to be a phase-out or another model.
9: Support for a phase-out clearly present, a petition tabled in Parliament this week to bring an end to the industry. The call to follow other states in banning the sport, backed by the Greens.
11: Gambling revenue that comes to the state, you know, they see there's jobs in it. There's ways around that.
12: We will take the recommendations seriously, and it is what we are eagerly awaiting to see.
9: The body told Nine News it remains committed to continuously improving safety outcomes for greyhounds through reforms, investment and ongoing initiatives.
1: Feral deer are on track to cost Tasmania more than $1 billion over the next 3 decades, according to new figures. Farmers say the state is losing the battle and are demanding an all-out war to bring numbers under control.
13: $1.4 billion across 30 years in just two Tasmanian councils alone. A new report for the Invasive Species Council has revealed the eye-watering cost of feral deer across the Midlands and East Coast.
14: Those are quite staggering figures, but it's only part of the story. This report did not estimate the costs across the whole state, and also didn't estimate some really important environmental costs.
13: The $1.4 billion price tag is roughly the same cost as Hobart's waterfront stadium and is driven by two main pressures: damage to crops and primary production, and competition with livestock for grazing.
14: But it's not just agriculture that are footing the bill. The third highest cost was through car accidents on the road.
13: Tasmania's 70,000 odd deer are also having an impact on environmental management.
15: It's getting harder and harder to do land care when you've got threats to plantings and threats to native vegetation coming from deer.
13: The Tasmanian government provides millions of dollars in grants to land care each year, only for their work to be destroyed by deer.
15: I don't want to be blowing grant money on having to overprotect plantings because of the threats of deer predation.
13: The Department of Natural Resources recently expanded culling access for Tasmanian farmers, but the Invasive Species Council says the state government needs to escalate ground and aerial culling to drive deer numbers down. Aspen Blomfield, Sky News, Hobart.
1: Coming up on Newsnight, Italy's Prime Minister Giorgia Meloni clashes with President Trump after the G7 summit.
0: Sky News will be back after this short break.

0: Sky News will be back after this short break.
1: Welcome back. Italy's Prime Minister Giorgia Meloni has accused Donald Trump of fabricating a story about her begging to take a photo with him. The pair met in France at the G7 summit, where they were seen speaking several times. Speaking to a French network, Mr. Trump says he only agreed to take pictures with Ms. Meloni after she begged for them. In a video response, Italy's Prime Minister has angrily denied the US President's version of events.
2: Well, some things deserve an immediate response. Donald Trump's statements are completely made up. I'm frankly astonished. I don't know why the President of the United States behaves like this towards his allies. It is not the first time, moreover. I can only say it is disappointing that he does not show the same determination with the enemies of the West and of the United States, whose leaders he instead treats with far greater indulgence. There is one thing he should remember. Neither I nor Italy ever beg.
1: The latest exchange reflects deteriorating ties between the allies after the conflict over Iran and Donald Trump's criticism of the Pope. US Secretary of War Pete Hegseth is calling on Europe to take the lead for its own security, leaving the US military to its other global commitments. He made the comments at a NATO meeting that was supposed to focus on how to help Ukraine fight against Russia.
3: This will be a real review. It will be designed to ensure that NATO is moving fast and irreversibly toward Europe leading.
4: Pentagon Chief Pete Hegseth announced a six-month Pentagon review of American forces in Europe. He criticized European allies for failing to provide access to bases in Europe for the U.S. to launch attacks on Iran.
3: Too many of our allies said no, or tried to drown us in arcane legal debates, or criticized us publicly for doing what they aren't prepared or able to do themselves.
4: The U.S. has NATO's biggest armed forces. Under Article 5 of its founding treaty, the Allies pledge an attack on one would be considered an attack on all. However, it does not force them to provide military support. The U.S. signaled it is scaling back its commitment of certain military assets should an ally trigger Article 5.
5: NATO will never be ready. There are always new capabilities coming, so this is why, you know, it is our job to invest more.
4: The talks in Brussels are focused on support for Ukraine and the ongoing war with Russia. This as Ukraine used drones to attack a Moscow oil refinery.
6: They struck the monastery. I said, quite frankly, we will prepare a response, and you will see it. I think you are seeing it now.
4: Ukraine's President Volodymyr Zelensky said he had a call with President Trump and France's president that may, quote, bring about significant change.
1: There's a question mark over the political future of UK Prime Minister Keir Starmer. He's facing a leadership challenge from rival Andy Burnham after his resounding win in the Macclesfield by-election.
7: A new morning in Macclesfield and Labour's newest MP celebrating a record-breaking win. Andy Burnham seizing this by-election by force, securing a massive majority and mandate.
8: What a team, everybody. What a team.
7: The Greater Manchester Mayor taking it all in. The victory monumental, not just for these people, but for all of us.
8: The word Macclesfield in the future must be known as a byword for the change that came to British politics. This is the moment.
7: And this man promising to seize it.
8: The wonderful thing about this by-election is, for the first time in our lifetimes, it put power where it should be, in the hands of people here. They were the ones who had that power, and they have used it, and they have told us what they want. Now we will deliver it. Thank you very much, everybody.
7: Stump speech delivered. As for the starting gun on the leadership challenge, Burnham not firing yet.
9: Andy, what's your message to the PM? Andy, he says he's going to fight you. Andy, are you going to become the new Prime Minister? Andy, what's your message? Andy, Keir Starmer says he's not giving way, sir. What's your message to Keir Starmer?
7: Burnham not biting. Instead, his campaign chief and former cabinet minister Louise Hague on hand to deliver it.
10: Now, Andy Burnham might want an orderly transition, he might want a coronation. Keir Starmer is going in for battle. What's your response to that?
11: Well, I hope the Prime Minister takes the weekend to really reflect on the result here, listen to soundings from the Cabinet and from the PLP, because I think all the evidence suggests that that contest would be brutal, it would be unpleasant, and it'd be very unlikely that the Prime Minister could win at the end of it.
10: And if he doesn't, are you ready? Have you got a campaign ready to go?
11: Yes.
7: The PM clear he's ready too, as he warned rivals about any challenge.
12: I don't think that's a good thing for the country, to plunge us into chaos. I would also add that now that Andy has won, which is really important, really good, he's a huge asset to us, then now will inevitably be a Manchester mayoralty by-election starting straight away. So it's important that we pull together for that. But if there is a contest, just to be clear with you, then yes, I will run, I will stand, and I've said repeatedly, I'm not going to walk away from that.
7: Andy Burnham's no longer the King of the North or the Prince across the water. On Monday, he will come to this place to stake his claim on the leadership of the Labour Party and the country. Burnham's team are clear. Starmer has to step down, and it is for him to decide whether his exit is bloody or dignified. And while Burnham has a couple of days' rest with his family, his team are making calls, drumming up support from backbenchers to the very top of the Labour Party. But the Prime Minister's being clear too. He intends to fight a leadership race. But the next 72 hours will be critical, because a Prime Minister who cannot command the confidence of his Cabinet or his party cannot continue. What MPs and Cabinet Ministers do next might decide how this battle plays out. Labour's most popular MP preparing to take out the country's least popular PM. Westminster waiting for the showdown. Beth Rigby, Sky News.
1: At least one person has died and more than 80 others are injured after two trains collided near Bedford in the UK. Barnaby Papadopoulos has the details.
13: We understand that one of those trains was stationary when it was hit by another train with such force that it killed a train driver. Both the RMT and the ASLEF union have offered their condolences to the family of that train driver. It's been reported this morning by the General Secretary of ASLEF that the driver who died had been driving the train from Corby to London St Pancras. Now, that investigation is underway. The authorities will be keen to work out what exactly happened.
14: We've got an incredibly safe railway. Events like this are very rare. The culture in our railway has changed immensely over the years. Crashworthiness of trains has improved. Technology has improved. So on a day-to-day basis, I wouldn't say we have overarching concerns. It will affect every train driver, but it will also affect everybody that works on the railway.
13: The General Secretary, they're not being drawn on the causes of the crash. I just want to pick out one word that he said there, which was crashworthiness. I just want to explain what that means. That is the ability of a train to stand up to a crash. Now, he is saying that these trains are very safe. And of course, we know that incidents like this are rare in the UK. The last incident involving fatalities in multiple trains was 2024. And that was the first such incident in over a quarter of a century. But clearly, the impact of this collision was still devastating. One person killed, 11 people very seriously injured. We saw fleets of ambulances ferrying the wounded out of the crash site here yesterday. Another 22 people seriously injured, and over 50 people with minor injuries, some of whom needed to be treated at hospital. So however rare an incident like this is, whatever caused it, it has clearly still had a really terrible impact on the passengers and the drivers, of course, who were on board those trains here yesterday.
1: At least one person has been killed after a large fire broke out at a beach resort in the Dominican Republic. Nearly 1,700 tourists have been evacuated from the area. Three people have been taken to hospital and six others have been treated at the scene. The blaze has been brought under control, but its causes are being investigated. A state of emergency has been declared in Bolivia. It follows more than 6 weeks of protests and road blockades. Protesting groups have cut key routes, impeding the supply of food, fuel and medicine to many areas. Bolivia's president, Rodrigo Paz, says the measure will allow the military and police to restore order. The latest Ebola outbreak is expanding at an alarming rate in Africa as ongoing conflicts make it difficult to contain. Authorities are asking for more resources and money, warning the situation could get even worse.
4: The Ebola outbreak in Africa is on pace to become the worst on record. There have been more than 900 confirmed cases and over 200 deaths as doctors scramble to get containment. Now, African health officials say ongoing conflicts are heating up again in the Democratic Republic of Congo, stopping them from strengthening their efforts in those areas.
15: Our worry was delaying of having a humanitarian corridor and access. We'll be surprised with maybe a surge of cases happening in this area.
4: Among the dead, at least 17 healthcare workers, as Africa's CDC continues pleading for more funding to buy protective equipment. Still, most doctors say they'll remain on the front lines.
16: For example, malades like...
17: Some patients can be aggressive. We have to be careful to pay attention to what they want. There are patients who don't cooperate, and we have to accept them as they are.
4: Hospitals across the region are now strengthening their containment protocols after the World Health Organization reported thousands of untraced Ebola contacts.
5: Since right now Ebola is an outbreak, the first thing we think about before we think about other things is to get that person, isolate them, and contact the surveillance team.
4: But that push for containment could also be keeping sick patients away from hospitals.
18: If you feel sick and go to the hospital, they say it's Ebola and they put you in quarantine right away. That's what scares people.
4: Africa's CDC says there could be up to 50,000 Ebola contacts that haven't been traced or tested.
1: After the break, all the sport. The Blues beat the Giants to the tune of 23 points as the Fraser era at Carlton remains undefeated.
0: Sky News will be back after this short break.

0: Sky News will be back after this short break.
1: Welcome back. It's been a busy year for NASA so far after the record-breaking moon flyby. As the space agency looks towards its plans for a moon base, it's considering how to inspire the next generation.
2: A historic launch, moon base unveiling, and new crew announcement.
3: We are in a golden age of exploration.
2: Astronaut Kjell Lindgren says just as his imagination was captured by watching the Apollo astronauts, decades later, a new generation is seeing what's possible.
3: It is the human and human spaceflight that makes the endeavor so challenging, but it is also the human and human spaceflight that makes it so compelling.
2: Helping make that connection, NASA's embracing digital media. In 2025, the agency overhauled its social media strategy to better connect with audiences, an effort evident during Artemis II, bringing people along for the ride in ways prior moon missions couldn't.
4: How cool is that? We get their playlists, we get to see their videos, we get to follow along. You know, the little things that happen during the mission make it real.
2: NASA's Najoud Maranci says going beyond polished, perfectly curated, influencer-type content and sharing real, organic moments and emotions is key.
4: It's the crew being excited about seeing flashes of micrometeoroids on the moon, the bottle of Nutella floating through the cabin. It's those little things that I think have the most impact.
2: And for those inspired, but aren't sure where they might fit in this new world of space exploration,
4: I hope they just keep following along and then let their curiosity guide them. There are so many avenues to supporting this, and it's not just the traditional engineering and scientist roles.
1: A complete tapestry series by Arthur Boyd, one of Australia's most influential artists, has gone on display for the first time at the National Gallery in Canberra. The works, while created overseas, hope to inspire a new Australian industry.
5: The story of a saint woven in wool. Arthur Boyd's tapestries, inspired by St. Francis of Assisi, created 50 years ago, finally making their debut.
6: There are no comparable works in Australian collections. These are rare works.
5: Based on a series of Boyd's pastel drawings embroidered into magnificent proportions by master weavers in Portugal.
7: When you enlarge it, you always get it richer.
6: They're kind of like magicians in a way. They're able to kind of enter into the psyche of the artists whose work they translate.
5: Handiwork from the opposite side of the globe, sparking the creation of Australia's own tapestry workshop.
6: Essentially, they wanted a place to work in Australia, in an Australian context.
8: The Australian Tapestry Workshop marks its 50th anniversary this year. They were the creators of Arthur Boyd's most famous and enormous tapestry, housed here in the Great Hall in Parliament House.
5: The director of the Portuguese workshop that started it all, laying eyes on this Australian handiwork.
9: It's wonderful.
5: For the very first time.
9: I had seen pictures of it, but it's different to see the real thing.
8: How does it feel that your workshop in Portugal was the inspiration to start Australia's own?
9: It's an honour. Tapestry is kind of dying in the world, so the more workshops we have, the better.
5: Those workshops weaving wonders across the globe.
1: The Socceroos celebration has been marred by antisocial crowd behaviour. Several flares were lit during a public gathering in Melbourne's Federation Square, forcing authorities to intervene. Victoria Police claims 14 flares were set off, leading to two arrests. A 16-year-old boy was also taken into custody in relation to an alleged sexual assault. He has been released but remains a person of interest. A live World Cup event in Sydney's Darling Harbour also led to two arrests for the release of flares. Former Adelaide player Tony Modra has regained consciousness and is no longer in a critical condition after a truck crash. The 57-year-old underwent extensive facial surgery on Friday after his truck smashed into a tree. Adelaide Crows senior coach Matthew Nix says the club's thoughts and prayers are with Modra.
10: I know that he'll fight his way through it, and it's, you know, it's tough to hear. But what we do know is we will be there for him, he and the family, no matter where this goes.
1: Time now for your Fox Sports update. Bulldogs captain Stephen Crichton kicked the winning field goal to seal a thrilling golden point win over the Sea Eagles at Accor Stadium. Crichton made a late switch to 5-8 as Canterbury kept their slim finals hopes alive with a 13-12 victory.
11: It was a back kennel at Accor Stadium as this Seagull was finally flying again, and it wasn't long before Tom Trbojevic had a hand in the opening try.
12: Turbo, Kola, Kola, Lehi Hopewadi.
11: Kobe Hetherington's night ended early with an HIA. The Bulldogs' blunders were starting to pile up.
12: Stolen ball off Carranz. Brooks comes up with it.
11: And Reuben Garry took advantage, charging over for Manly's second.
12: They've embarrassed the Bulldogs' defence.
11: Manly had their own mistakes. Brooks' dropout fell short, and the Dogs made the most of it as Stephen Crichton scored their first to trail 8-6 at halftime.
12: Dogs missed it and kicked up off a good length, and Crichton scores.
11: Brandon Wakeham limped off early in the second half, and the Bulldogs would eventually take the lead as Lachie Galvin forced his way through.
12: And Galvin puts Canterbury in front.
11: They wouldn't hold it for long, though, as Manly hit back.
12: Pakola, what pass! Tolly Cola, all class!
11: Locked up at 12-all, Jamal Fogarty missed a field goal attempt with 8 minutes on the clock, and the intensity went up a notch with both sides desperate to end the deadlock. The Dogs blew two chances for a field goal.
13: No, he hasn't.
12: He put his hands up and missed.
11: Manly also unable to land a kick, sending the match into golden point. And this time, Crichton made no mistake.
12: Crichton, he did it in Vegas!
13: Yes, he has!
12: In Vegas, he's done it in Sydney!
11: Sam Squires, Fox Sports News.
1: The Dogs have now won 5 straight golden point matches and 2 for the season. Connor Tracy was a workhorse for Canterbury, making 2 line breaks and notched a career-high 307 metres. While it was Manly's 3rd loss under Kieran Foran, all of them by 6 points or fewer. Carlton's dream run under caretaker coach Josh Fraser has extended to 5 wins in a row, defeating GWS by 23 points. Carlton controlled the tempo early, quelling the Giants' run and handball game. The Blues threatened to blow the game apart after half-time, but a third-term run gave the Giants some hope. A three-quarter-time spray from coach Adam Kingsley, not enough to fire up the home side.
14: 1 minute he looks like a warrior, the other minute he looks like a warrior. No worries there, Harry.
1: The Baggers winning to the tune of 23 points, putting them outside of the top 10 only on percentage. Carlton's clearance beast Sam Walsh and Patrick Cripps combined for 67 disposals. Frank Evans was handy with the boot, leading the Blues with 3 goals.
15: Playing away from home, the opposition we were playing, and having to be really well prepared for what their best football looked like, and then the preparation's one part, but then being able to go and execute. And then to be challenged at different stages in the game, particularly in the second half, and then to stay as well connected as I've seen us all year. Continue to back in our system and for players to have really important moments, I thought it was one of our better performances.
16: We need to do something about our form and our inconsistency and get back to our best pretty quickly. That's evident. You know, we're running out of games to find that, and talk's cheap, as I've said in the past. So we need to bring that to life. So, I'm confident that our best is still good enough to compete with any team in the comp.
1: Don't forget, for more live and breaking sport, tune into Fox Sports News 500. The Bureau of Meteorology has officially declared an El Nino in the Pacific Ocean. The BOM's declaration formally acknowledges the major climate event, which many were preparing for, and it has already started to influence our weather.
17: Warm and dry conditions. That's what's in store as we head into winter and spring. It's all thanks to the El Nino climate event, which is underway across the Pacific Ocean to Australia's east. But what does it mean for us? Well, during El Niño, the Pacific Ocean warms and the usual easterly winds weaken, meaning less tropical moisture reaches our shores. El Niño usually brings drier than normal weather to the eastern half of the country in winter and spring, While the reduced cloud and rain often allow daytime temperatures to climb higher than normal through the second half of the year in the south and centre. Australia is particularly vulnerable to the impacts of this type of major climate event. El Niño can play a role in causing drought or an increased bushfire risk, but usually we require a longer spell than just one El Niño to drive those events. Through the summertime, the influence of El Niño doesn't usually last. Often we return to more typical weather patterns. This is Australia's first El Niño event since 2023, when the nation saw its driest August to October on record. What it's going to look like this time around remains to be seen. Moira Geddes, Sky News Weather.
1: It's time now for a look at the weather. Here's Sky News Weather senior meteorologist Rob Sharp.
13: This weekend is notably colder through the southeast corner of the country, but the wet weather is clearing up for Adelaide, Melbourne and Hobart and Canberra, whilst in Sydney it becomes slightly colder, back to just a 20-degree top. But for Brisbane, temperatures dropping as rain will settle in, particularly for the afternoon and evening, but a chance into the morning as well, as we see a couple of showers in tropical Queensland, sunny in the north, chilly for the centre and cloudy in Perth, with rain developing for areas just south of the city. But for much more detail on next week's weather, come and join us on Channel 601.
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0: Sky News will be back after this short break.
1: The first case of the deadly H5 bird flu variant is confirmed in Australia.
2: This is the highly pathogenic strain of concern that has been circulating globally, and this is its first detection on mainland Australia.
1: Israel strikes Lebanon's border, putting an already fragile ceasefire under strain. A World Cup reality check for the Aussies as co-hosts the United States proved too strong for the Socceroos in Seattle.
3: A training ground move and a deflection is wicked. It's in for the US with the flag is up. It won't count.
1: In Fox Sports News tonight, the Bulldogs keep their season alive with a nail-biting Golden Point win over Manly. Captain Stephen Crichton kicking the pivotal one-pointer. Carlton closing in on the AFL's top 10. Their fifth straight victory coming at the expense of the Giants.
4: Any weather, rain developing for southeast Queensland as it remains chilly in the southeast with a touch of snow. But for much more detail on the weather ahead, join us on Channel 601.
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1: Welcome to Newsnight. I'm Candice Wyatt. A deadly strain of bird flu has been detected on Australia's mainland for the first time. Kayser Shields has the details.
5: Authorities have confirmed a brown skua tested positive for the deadly H5 strain of bird flu. The sick migratory bird was discovered near Esperance in Western Australia last Sunday. Testing is also underway on a second bird that's suspected to be carrying the disease. Australia is the last continent to confirm a case of the deadly strain, which has killed millions of animals around the world. The federal government says the development is disappointing, but not unexpected. There will be a nationally coordinated response to the confirmed case, which includes working out the extent of the infection in wildlife. The H5 strain of bird flu is mainly a threat to wildlife and the poultry industry rather than humans.
2: We'll know a bit more detail within a few days of this investigation on how bird flu got into Australia. This is our first detection, and I want to reiterate that it's not widespread. There's no evidence of any mass mortalities, and there's no evidence that it's in our poultry or our agricultural system at this stage.
6: It's happened by definition around the world, and that is why we've been preparing for this. Invested $113 million to strengthen our nation's preparedness for H5 bird flu, including an additional $11.2 million we had in our most recent budget.
5: Authorities are on alert for signs of the disease.
7: The concern will be that if there are multiple outbreaks in both poultry businesses and in wildlife, our biosecurity resources are pretty stretched already, and so the risk is that we will find ourselves really scrabbling to keep up with this bird flu if it establishes and if it spreads.
5: Australians are being told to report any sightings of sick or dead wild birds or marine animals.
1: According to Lebanon's state-run news agency, Israel has launched fresh strikes on southern Lebanon, killing at least 16 people. It comes just hours after a fragile ceasefire between Israel and Hezbollah took effect. Lebanon's national news agency reports Israeli warplanes and drones carried out multiple strikes across southern Lebanon overnight. Several residential buildings and homes have been destroyed. Israel and Hezbollah have resumed their ceasefire after talks between the US and Iran were called off. US President Donald Trump has highlighted the Memorandum of Understanding alongside a new addition to his presidential assets.
8: It's 60 days, they have to make a deal, otherwise we will do things that won't make them happy, but I don't think it's going to get to that. I think it's going to be very good.
9: President Trump says the clock is ticking as he unveils the new Air Force One known as the Flying Palace. built in Washington State by Boeing in 2012 and gifted by Qatar last year. Trump isn't just focused on the sky. As part of the memorandum signed with Iran, the Strait of Hormuz opened immediately in exchange for Iran to begin selling oil.
8: Those ships are flowing out of the Hormuz Strait like nobody's ever seen before. They're pouring out, and the oil is all over the place. You're going to see oil drop so low.
9: Earlier, Trump had this message for critics of the deal in Israel.
8: If it weren't for Donald Trump, Israel would have been eviscerated.
10: Your relationship with Netanyahu's...
8: It's good, but we have to keep him a little bit sane.
9: Trump praised the Israeli prime minister this afternoon.
8: Bibi Netanyahu, he's a warrior prime minister, and he should be acknowledged as that.
9: Last night, four Israeli soldiers were killed when Hezbollah attacked their tank in southern Lebanon. The IDF called it a violation of the ceasefire. Israel then launched retaliatory strikes against dozens of targets. The U.S.-Iran Memorandum of Understanding states Lebanon is covered by the ceasefire. One day after Iran's supreme leader accused Trump of signing the memorandum out of desperation, Trump responded, quote, "We didn't meet out of desperation. Iran did. They are finished." The top House Democrat blasted the deal with Iran and vows, "Regime change is coming to Congress in November." Israel's ambassador to Washington says the IDF will remain in southern Lebanon, and if Hezbollah honors the ceasefire, they will be met with quiet. President Trump has just arrived for a rare visit to Camp David, his first time there since he huddled with senior military leaders a year ago, just ahead of Operation Midnight Hammer, that devastating B-2 strike on Iran's nuclear facilities. He will remain there through the weekend.
1: The Socceroos have suffered a setback to their World Cup hopes, losing their second group game 2-0 against co-hosts the United States in Seattle. The Aussies conceded both goals in the first half, and despite playing better after the break...
9: A year ago, just ahead of Operation Midnight Hammer, that devastating B2...

0: their intentions clear, keen to bring the physicality that frustrated the USA in a so-called friendly last year.
1: I don't think that's worthy of a yellow card. Yeah, let him calm it down and we carry on.
0: One change for the USA with Christian Pulisic failing to overcome a calf injury. Even without Captain America, they posed a dangerous threat.
2: Pelican on the burst. Near post, and it's in for the United States. Australia were caught out of the near post. No chance for Patrick Beach.
0: Cameron Burgess credited with the own goal. Australia behind in the 11th minute. From the restart, they went on the attack.
1: Good response, and it's important there's a response after the goal. That's a positive one from the Socceroos.
0: Still, it was USA dominating the opening half.
2: To the near post.
0: The Socceroos continued their bruising style, the Americans preferring to leave their mark on the score sheet.
2: A training ground move, and a deflection is wicked. It's in for the US with the flag is up. A won't count.
0: VAR stepped in, making for a nervous wait.
3: The goal scorer was not in an offside position.
2: The goal will count for the United States.
0: USA rewarded for 70% of possession, taking a 2-0 lead into the break. Popovic sprung the changes. Metcalf, Irinkunda and Jason Gehry are on and into the furnace.
2: Danger, danger. Flo Balogun on the burst. And it loops over the crossbar.
0: Another sub needed. Matthew Lecky off with a leg injury. Italian turned Aussie Christian Volpato in for his second cap, having an immediate impact.
2: This is positive. He burst into the box looking for the cutback. Now defensive cover comes. Volpato.
0: Australia seizing some second half momentum, putting pressure on the co-hosts.
2: Forward. Oh, that's got to be a foul, doesn't it? He's body checked this for Irinkunda.
1: I've got to be honest, it's fair play. It's good defending.
0: Irinkunda giving as good as he got. Much improved after the break, but for no reward.
2: Here's a chance, Harry Suter. Jason Gehry.
0: 2-0 the final score, but not before one last bit of drama.
1: Oh, here we go. I've seen it all now. The referee's cramping.
0: USA securing its place in the knockout stage. The Socceroos now with work to do in their final group game against Paraguay on Friday. Jeff Smith, Fox Sports News.
4: After the match, First Edition host Pete Stefanovic caught up with fans from both sides outside Seattle Stadium.
5: Well, it wasn't quite the result that we were after today, but to be fair, Team USA completely played us off the park, really. They were faster, they were quicker, they were stronger, and it felt like our defensive tactics just didn't really allow us to get into the game. There were substitutions at the half-time break, which made things a little more positive, but by then, the damage was done. Let's listen to some people to see what they had to think about that. What do you think of that game, sir?
6: Fabulous. It almost looked like they didn't miss a beat without Pulisic. Pepe played incredible.
7: We'd love to see America win.
8: Great atmosphere.
5: It was a great atmosphere, wasn't it? Where do you think we went wrong today, though?
8: Should have been more attacking in the first half.
9: The noise, loudest stadium in the world. It was the decibels over 100.
5: What did you think of all of that?
10: Good.
5: Wasn't too loud for you in there. It was very loud for me.
10: It was a little too loud.
11: The biggest fear tonight was not actually losing. It's about going to the bars and they're going to be like, USA, their chants are garbage. Yeah. And they're going to put it in our face all night.
5: I know.
11: I'm not looking forward to that.
5: So if we're taking positivity out of this, it's that we are not out of this just yet. It all comes down to game three against Paraguay. And all we need really is a draw there. That will take us to 4 points, which could be enough to get us through to the next round.
4: Anthony Albanese has confirmed the fuel excise cut will be extended for another month. The excise was set to expire at the end of this month. It will now run until August 2. In addition to this extension, the heavy vehicle road user charge will also be reduced by 16 cents. The Prime Minister says the excise reduction will allow further economic and fuel stability. And tune into Sky News tomorrow morning for a blockbuster Sunday agenda at 8 a.m. Australian Eastern Standard Time. Chief News Anchor Kieran Gilbert sitting down for a one-on-one with Prime Minister Anthony Albanese. Then it's the opposition leader Angus Taylor's turn. Kieran speaking to both leaders of the major parties ahead of a huge parliamentary sitting week. Don't miss it tomorrow morning on Sunday Agenda.

0: Coming up on Newsnight, Pauline Hanson calls for tighter security after a series of violent threats.
1: Sky News will be back after this short break.

0: Sky News will be back after this short break.
1: Welcome back. Pauline Hanson has requested the federal government provide her with high-level police protection. The Saturday Telegraph reports the One Nation leader is being targeted by extremists. The paper claims it has seen text messages and heard voicemails containing threats of sexual violence, physical assault and even death targeted at Ms Hanson. Questions over her security have intensified after the Get Up sign stunt during her National Press Club address during the week.
2: We need to turn the temperature down. Every Member of Parliament should be able to go about their business free from any threats or any intimidation.
1: Australia's beef exports to China will face a 55% tariff from today after the import quota was hit. Australian shipments to China reached the trade agreement cap on Thursday, triggering the tariff for the rest of the year. The move is expected to raise costs for Australian exporters. Industry leaders warn it could cost the sector billions of dollars and undermine the recently improved trade relationship between Australia and China. Deputy Leader of the Nationals and Shadow Agriculture Minister Darren Chester says the federal government has not improved relations with China, which has led to the higher tariffs.
3: Government declared a big win, supposedly, in its improved relationship, it claimed. And the reality is this is not an improvement in the relationship, and we're going to see Australian beef producers facing these higher tariffs, which are going to impact on our capacity to sell into that market.
1: And the government is reportedly considering using elements of its major NDIS overhaul as a bargaining chip as it seeks the Greens' support for its controversial tax package bill in the Senate. The government may offer an extension to an inquiry into its national disability insurance scheme reform. In return, the minor party would support the government's tax package. On Friday, the committee reviewing NDIS legislation confirmed a second delay, with its report now due on June 23. Australian patients are at risk of losing access to life-saving medicines as the wait times for cutting-edge drugs grows. There has been an increased demand for the Pharmaceutical Benefits Scheme to pay for innovative drugs available in the US, Europe and China. One of Australia's leading oncologists, David Thomas, claims cancer survival rates will fall if the nation does not adapt the PBS. Health Minister Mark Butler concedes there has been a chilling effect of pharmaceutical companies threatening to bypass the domestic market. The Gold Coast has hosted the opening event of the 2026 Veteran Games season at Broadwater Parklands. The event is designed to reconnect veterans serving defence personnel and their families through a series of physical and mental challenges. Locals have also been invited to take part in the event for the first time. Former Titans player Sel Birdie says the event is a great way to strengthen connections with veterans.
4: Being able to do it on the beach, getting to do it with a mate of mine and other competitors, such a good opportunity. There's some crawls that went forever, the sand, climbed up a massive A-frame, some tyre flips, some Tarzan swings, a balance beam, running 500 metres in between each of them. So if you like fitness, if you like supporting veterans, couldn't think of a better way to get involved with the team down here.
1: Second day of the games will take place tomorrow. South Australia's greyhound racing industry is being criticised after another dog died on the track. The incident adds to recent calls for the industry to undergo major reform.
5: Another race at Angle Park, another dog stumbling on its charge, this time not mentioned by commentators.
6: Was Trio of Clowns up towards the corner, Manifesto Town Stranger.
5: The two-year-old Weblec Prince ending up with leg fractures and euthanised on the track.
7: Watching the footage, it's really hard to see.
5: Just four races earlier, another dog hit the track, Zinfandel Star failing to finish the race. These incidents just the latest of the industry's woes after a damning investigation in 2023.
8: It has been made abundantly clear that they need to lift their standards to be able to meet community expectations.
5: The Ashton Review handing down 78 recommendations, the due date to bring them in just 2 weeks away, with strict oversight from a reform inspector.
8: The inspector will be making informed decisions and recommendations about what that could look like. I'm not going to preempt that if it's going to be a phase-out or another model.
5: Support for a phase-out clearly present, a petition tabled in Parliament this week to bring an end to the industry. The call to follow other states in banning the sport, backed by the Greens.
7: Gambling revenue that comes to the state, you know, they see there's jobs in it. There's ways around that.
8: We will take the recommendations seriously, and it is what we are eagerly awaiting to see.
5: The body told Nine News it remains committed to continuously improving safety outcomes for greyhounds through reforms, investment and ongoing initiatives.
1: Industrial action looks set to resume in Victoria following the upcoming school holidays after teachers rejected the latest offer from the Allan government. The majority of union members voted against a proposal promising a pay rise of up to 32%. The state government remains hopeful an agreement can be reached.
9: We do not have an unlimited amount of taxpayers' funds for one single negotiation. What today has shown is the AU leadership have a real disconnect with their members.
1: The Australian Education Union has not ruled out further strike action as it seeks better pay and conditions.
10: It says that these people behind me were spot on. We said no, and we have been saying no for quite a long time. I think council needs to understand that, and I think has had that lesson brought home to them today. And today we will be discussing how to interpret that message. To us, it says loud and clear that the strikes need to be back on.
1: Survivors of conversion therapy are calling on the Tasmanian government to ban the controversial practice 4 years after previously committing to it. Tasmania remains one of the last jurisdictions in the country where the practice is still legal. But Sky News can reveal efforts are underway to criminalise it before the end of the year.
11: Bronwyn Larkins always knew she was different.
12: And I'd kind of always known in the back of my head that I wasn't like my sisters, but I didn't have a name for it.
11: When Bronwyn realised she was attracted to women, her mum was the first to find out. Instead of guidance or support, she was sent to conversion therapy.
12: I started seeing this woman who took me through hypnosis sessions, and then she would tape the sessions, and then I'd have to listen to them as I fell asleep. Almost 40 years later, and I'm still having to undo it.
11: Bronwyn is not alone. According to the University of Tasmania, 1 in 20 LGBT Australians have been subjected to some form of conversion therapy. Young people who have been through these practices are 3 to 4 times more likely to have PTSD or attempt suicide.
13: When many people hear the term conversion practices, they think of what happened in the 1960s and 70s. For instance, electric shock treatment to try and turn gay people straight. That was obviously very barbaric and it doesn't happen anymore.
11: Today the practice often involves counselling or church-based programs. A Launceston reverend publicly admitted to practicing conversion therapy several years ago, saying, "I am like a medical doctor who explains the disease so the patient can understand the need for treatment." Tasmania, Western Australia and the Northern Territory are the only jurisdictions yet to pass legislation explicitly banning conversion therapy. Tasmanian Premier Jeremy Rockliff promised reform 4 years ago, but legislation has stalled.
12: I just don't understand. I simply do not understand.
11: Opponents argue a ban could infringe upon religious freedom. Victoria outlawed the practice in 2022. 4 years later, Christian, Jewish, Muslim, Sikh and Hindu leaders have written to the Premier claiming the laws are overreaching, ambiguous and ill-defined.
13: Being one of the last states to enact this law means that we can learn from the other states. New South Wales has some very effective exemptions in their legislation that outline not only what is a conversion practice but what isn't.
11: Sky News can reveal discussions are once again underway to criminalise conversion therapy in Tasmania. The legislation is likely to be introduced as a private members' bill before the end of the year. Labor says it will support it, while the Premier is expected to allow a conscience vote, letting members to his right vote against it.
12: The world won't change. The sky's not going to fall in. Pastors will still stand up at their pulpit and preach the Bible. But what will happen is for a really small number of very vulnerable people, they'll actually get help.
11: Aspen Blomfield, Sky News, Hobart.
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0: Sky News will be back after this short break.
1: Welcome back. Italy's Prime Minister Giorgia Meloni has accused Donald Trump of fabricating a story about her begging to take a photo with him. The pair met in France at the G7 summit, where they were seen speaking several times. Talking to a French network, Mr. Trump says he only agreed to take pictures with Ms. Meloni after she begged for them. In a video response, Italy's Prime Minister has angrily denied the US President's version of events.
2: Well, some things deserve an immediate response. Donald Trump's statements are completely made up. I'm frankly astonished. I don't know why the President of the United States behaves like this towards his allies. It is not the first time, moreover. I can only say it is disappointing that he does not show the same determination with the enemies of the West and of the United States, whose leaders he instead treats with far greater indulgence. There is one thing he should remember. Neither I nor Italy ever beg.
1: Donald Trump has responded to Ms. Meloni's video, writing on Truth Social. Italian Prime Minister Giorgia Meloni asked over and over for a picture with me during the G7 meeting in France. She's doing poorly in Italy with her level of popularity, possibly because she turned down the United States of America, a country that truly loves and protects Italy when it came to denying Iran from obtaining or developing a nuclear weapon. She wouldn't even let us use Italy's landing strips or runways, a great logistical inconvenience. And this despite the fact the US contributes hundreds of billions of dollars a year to protect Italy and other so-called NATO allies. Now, after the United States defeated Iran military, she wants to be friends again in order to get her numbers up. No thanks. US Secretary of War Pete Hegseth is calling on Europe to take the lead for its own security, leaving the US military to its other global commitments. He made the comments at a NATO meeting that was supposed to focus on how to help Ukraine fight against Russia.
3: This will be a real review. It will be designed to ensure that NATO is moving fast and irreversibly toward Europe leading.
4: Pentagon Chief Pete Hegseth announced a six-month Pentagon review of American forces in Europe. He criticized European allies for failing to provide access to bases in Europe for the U.S. to launch attacks on Iran.
3: Too many of our allies said no, or tried to drown us in arcane legal debates, or criticized us publicly for doing what they aren't prepared or able to do themselves.
4: The U.S. has NATO's biggest armed forces. Under Article 5 of its founding treaty, the Allies pledge an attack on one would be considered an attack on all. However, it does not force them to provide military support. The U.S. signaled it is scaling back its commitment of certain military assets should an ally trigger Article 5.
5: NATO will never be ready. There are always new capabilities coming, so this is why, you know, it is our job to invest more.
4: The talks in Brussels are focused on support for Ukraine and the ongoing war with Russia. This as Ukraine used drones to attack a Moscow oil refinery.
6: They struck the monastery. I said, quite frankly, we will prepare a response, and you will see it. I think you are seeing it now.
4: Ukraine's President Volodymyr Zelensky said he had a call with President Trump and France's president that may, quote, bring about significant change.
1: At least one person has been killed after a large fire broke out at a beach resort in the Dominican Republic. Nearly 1,700 tourists have been evacuated from the area. Three people have been taken to hospital and six others were treated on the scene. The blaze has been brought under control, but its causes are being investigated. A state of emergency has been declared in Bolivia. It follows more than 6 weeks of protests and road blockades. Protesting groups have cut key routes, impeding the supply of food, fuel and medicine to many areas. Bolivia's President Rodrigo Paz says the measure will allow the military and the police to restore order. One person has died and 28 people remain in hospital after two trains collided near Bedford in the UK. Barnaby Papadopoulos has the details.
7: So we've just been told that 28 people are still in hospital following the crash here yesterday, 9 of whom are in a critical condition. Now, that's slightly down from what we learned last night. We were told that 11 people were in a critical condition, so that number has now come down to 9. In terms of the investigation, which I think is really the focus of authorities at the moment, trying to work out what exactly happened, we don't really have any major updates. We didn't get a huge amount from the press conference on that. Network Rail said that it was a complex recovery operation, and they said their aims were to recover the railway safely and minimise disruption. But I think this investigation still is in its very early stages. I think one other thing we did get from that press conference was confirmation of what we've been saying, that one train was stationary, it was collided with by another train, and that is what caused the death of a driver. And we heard from representatives from the railway company there saying that their thoughts and their condolences are with the driver who died and his family. Of course, those are condolences echoed by the RMT and ASLEF unions. But I think the main thing from that press conference is an update on those casualties from this incident, and learning that 9 people are still in a critical condition in hospital. And I think just getting across the scale of the response to what happened yesterday, the number of ambulances on the scene, the number of air ambulances on the scene, dealing with such a large number of people.
1: There's a question mark over the political future of UK Prime Minister Keir Starmer. He's facing a leadership challenge from rival Andy Burnham after his resounding win in the Makerfield by-election.
8: A new morning in Makerfield, and Labour's newest MP celebrating a record-breaking win. Andy Burnham seizing this by-election by force, securing a massive majority and mandate.
9: What a team, everybody.
8: The Greater Manchester Mayor taking it all in. The victory monumental, not just for these people, but for all of us.
9: The word Makerfield in the future must be known as a byword for the change that came to British politics. This is the moment.
8: And this man promising to seize it.
9: But the wonderful thing about this by-election is, for the first time in our lifetimes, it put power where it should be, in the hands of people here. They were the ones who had that power, and they have used it, and they have told us what they want. Now we will deliver it. Thank you very much, everybody.
8: Stump speech delivered. As for the starting gun on the leadership challenge, Burnham not firing yet.
10: Andy, what's your message to the PM? Andy, he says he's going to fight you. Andy, are you going to become the new Prime Minister? Andy, what's your message? Andy, Keir Starmer says he's not giving way, sir. What's your message to Keir Starmer?
8: Burnham not biting. Instead, his campaign chief and former Cabinet Minister Louise Hague on hand to deliver it.
11: Now, Andy Burnham might want an orderly transition. He might want a coronation. Keir Starmer is going in for battle. What's your response to that?
12: Well, I hope the Prime Minister takes the weekend to really reflect on the result here, listen to soundings from the Cabinet and from the PLP, because I think all the evidence suggests that that contest would be brutal, it would be unpleasant, and it'd be very unlikely that the Prime Minister could win at the end of it.
11: And if he doesn't, are you ready? Have you got a campaign ready to go?
12: Yes.
8: The PM clear he's ready too, as he warned rivals about any challenge.
13: I don't think that's a good thing for the country, to plunge us into chaos. I would also add that now that Andy has won, which is really important, really good, he's a huge asset to us, then now will inevitably be a Manchester mayoralty by-election starting straight away. So it's important that we pull together for that. But if there is a contest, just to be clear with you, then yes, I will run, I will stand, and I've said repeatedly, I'm not going to walk away from that.
11: Andy Burnham's no longer the King of the North or the Prince across the water. On Monday, he will come to this place to stake his claim on the leadership of the Labour Party and the country. Burnham's team are clear. Starmer has to step down, and it is for him to decide whether his exit is bloody or dignified. And while Burnham has a couple of days' rest with his family, his team are making calls, drumming up support from backbenchers to the very top of the Labour Party. But the Prime Minister's been clear too. He intends to fight a leadership race. But the next 72 hours will be critical because a Prime Minister who cannot command the confidence of his cabinet or his party cannot continue. What MPs and cabinet ministers do next might decide how this battle plays out.
8: Labour's most popular MP preparing to take out the country's least popular PM. Westminster waiting for the showdown. Beth Rigby, Sky News.
1: In breaking news, Iran's Central Military Command says it will close the Strait of Hormuz. It says the move is in response to Israel's attacks on southern Lebanon. In a statement to Iran's state media, the military command says the strait will be closed to vessel traffic due to the ceasefire being violated. Reuters is reporting US Vice President J.D. Vance has told Fox News there is no evidence the strait is being closed. After the break, all the sport as the Canterbury Bulldogs pinch a golden point win over the Manly Sea Eagles.
0: Sky News will be back after this short break.

0: Sky News will be back after this short break.
1: After the break, all the sport as the Canterbury Bulldogs pinch a golden point win over the Manly Sea Eagles. A Socceroos celebration has been marred by anti-social crowd behaviour. Several flares were lit during a public gathering in Melbourne's Federation Square, forcing authorities to intervene. Victoria Police claim 14 flares were set off, leading to 2 arrests. A 16-year-old boy was also taken into custody in relation to an alleged sexual assault. He has been released but remains a person of interest. A live World Cup event in Sydney's Darling Harbour also led to 2 arrests for the release of flares. Aussies around the country watched on at fan sites as the Socceroos played their second World Cup game against Team USA. Sydney's Tumbalong Park saw thousands embrace the chaos.
2: Some hadn't been to bed.
3: Oh, I had to sleep at 8 p.m. so I can actually stay awake right now to watch this.
2: Others set the early alarm.
4: Woke up at 3 a.m., came here and I'm like, damn, you know.
5: We arrived in the city before 3. Had a bit of brekkie and then straight in here.
2: Tumbalong Park, a sea of green and gold. The crowd mostly well-behaved, but security couldn't stop the flares. The biggest crowd moment when Connor Metcalf and Nestoroi Irankunda were introduced at halftime, with Australia trailing 2-0. The goal scorers against Turkey, shock omissions from Tony Popovich's starting side.
3: No, I want them on. Emma, why would you change the lineup if it's worked for Turkey? We've already got the momentum.
4: We need the pace in the wings, you know, like, I love Matt Leckie, don't get me wrong, but we need the pace. We need the pace with Irukunda coming on.
6: I stand, Irukunda's my goat. Like, what are we doing?
7: Yeah, certainly all of us were not happy with the decision, but at the end of the day, the coach makes the decision, so we have to go with it.
2: The biggest boos when the referee went down with cramp.
6: We would have won, but the ref was cramping up. It was like 5 minutes. That's right, we'll come back.
8: Thousands of vocal fans braved the 5 a.m. kickoff in Sydney to see if the Socceroos could back up the dream start they had against Turkey.
3: Oh, last week it was a lot better, obviously, but this, it was it's build up. We had a party before, but now it's dead.
5: The atmosphere has been unreal. The Aussie fans really rallying, getting behind the boys.
4: It's been unreal, mate. Like, every once in 4 years, you know, like, all the flares and all that. Like, man, it's been unreal.
9: Some dodgy refereeing calls. Times we could have got a red card, could have got a penalty. You know, it didn't go our way.
2: It isn't over yet. Fans will flock back on Friday for their final group game against Paraguay. Dane Lillingston, Fox Sports News.
1: Former Adelaide Crow Tony Modra has regained consciousness and is no longer in a critical condition after a truck crash. The 57-year-old underwent extensive facial surgery on Friday after a tree fell onto his truck. Adelaide Crow's senior coach Matthew Nix says the club's thoughts and prayers are with Modra following the crash.
10: I know that he'll fight his way through it, and it's, you know, it's tough to hear and. But what we do know is we will be there for him, he and the family, no matter where this goes.
1: Time now for your Fox Sports update. Bulldogs captain Stephen Crichton kicked the winning field goal to seal a thrilling golden point win over the Sea Eagles at Accor Stadium. Crichton made a late switch to 5/8 as Canterbury kept their slim finals hopes alive with the 13-12 victory.
11: It was a back kennel at Accor Stadium as this seagull was finally flying again, and it wasn't long before Tom Trbojevic had a hand in the opening try.
12: Turbo, Kola, Kola, Lehi, Hopewadi.
11: Kobe Hetherington's night ended early with an HIA. The Bulldogs' blunders were starting to pile up.
12: Stolen ball off Carranz. Brooks comes up with it.
11: And Ruben Garrick took advantage, charging over for Manly's second.
12: They've embarrassed the Bulldogs' defence.
11: Manly had their own mistakes. Brooks' dropout fell short, and the Dogs made the most of it as Stephen Crichton scored their first to trail 8-6 at halftime.
12: Dogs missed it and kicked up off a good leg from Crichton scores.
11: Brandon Wakeham limped off early in the second half, and the Bulldogs would eventually take the lead as Lachie Galvin forced his way through.
12: And Galvin puts Canterbury in front.
11: They wouldn't hold it for long, though, as Manly hit back.
12: Piccola, what pass? Tolly Cola, all class.
11: Locked up at 12-all, Jamal Fogarty missed a field goal attempt with 8 minutes on the clock. And the intensity went up a notch with both sides desperate to end the deadlock. The Dogs blew two chances for a field goal.
8: No, he hasn't.
12: He put his hands up and missed.
11: Manly also unable to land a kick, sending the match into Golden Point. And this time, Crichton made no mistake.
12: Crichton, he did it in Vegas.
8: Yes, he has.
12: In Vegas, he's done it in Sydney.
11: Sam Squires, Fox Sports News.
1: The Dogs have now won five straight Golden Point matches and two for the season. Connor Tracy was a workhorse for Canterbury, making two line breaks and notched a career high 307 metres. While it was Manly's third loss under Kieran Foran, all of them by 6 points or fewer. Collingwood has kicked five unanswered third quarter goals to coast to a 26-point win over Port Adelaide at the MCG. The Pies trailed by a point at half time, but ran away with the win in the second half.
13: With only one win from their last six games, Collingwood were looking for a return to form, but Port Adelaide started the stronger of the two teams, with Mitch Georgiades channeling the Socceroos.
14: Cameron leaves Georgiades. Oh, wow. And in a World Cup month, Mitch stands up and delivers.
13: With a 3-point quarter time lead, Port's momentum continued, kicking the first three in the second term.
14: Spills free again. Collingwood numbers at ground level. Coming in the other way, McKinley with a little check side. Oh, that's quality. Goal of the night from Ewan McKinley. Picked it up, check side at home.
13: Then Jordan Degoe booted two in a row as momentum shifted.
14: Degoe's looked good forward. Jordan Degoe, he's on quality, he's on class for number two. He's kicked the last two of the night, the Pies are roaring back.
13: And Nick Dacos continued the World Cup theme, with the Pies getting within a point at the main break.
14: They go over the top of him.
13: Like Degoe, Tim Membry was a constant threat up forward for the Pies.
14: Over the back, shots goes to ground. One way out of Membry. Oh, Timmy's got three!
13: A dominant third quarter for Collingwood, booting all five goals for the term.
14: Could have been having his first shot. Now is having his first shot! Sammy Swadling, game one, goal one.
13: At the end of the third term, Port lost two players for the night. Asava Radigalia was stretchered off with a knee injury, with Ewan McKinley ruled out for the game with an ankle. Goalless final term, but Jeremy Howe made up for that on his own with an absolute screamer. Collingwood comfortably home by 26 points. Daniel Ramos, Fox Sports News.
1: On top of the injuries to Radigalia and McKinley, Jack Lukoschus suffered a calf injury. It was a cruel blow for Lukoschus, who was making his return after being out for 2 months with a groin injury. Australia remain undefeated at the T20 World Cup following a comfortable 98-run victory over the Netherlands. Beth Mooney helping set the Dutch an insurmountable target before retiring hurt with back stiffness.
15: Elise Perry becoming the first cricketer to ever play 50 T20 World Cup matches, her teammates eager to start celebrating as soon as possible.
16: Oh, gets on the hip of Mooney again and she's not going to miss out there. Second ball of the day goes for four.
15: Georgia Vole ready to finish what she started against Bangladesh, but perhaps got a little too excited.
16: And gets a full delivery and an opportunity for a wicket. A wicket in the power play, they've got it, the Dutch.
15: The Netherlands picking up back-to-back wickets. Ash Gardner and Beth Mooney more than happy to steer the ship.
17: It's an exhibition right now from Ash Gardner.
15: Mooney firing a half-century off just 30 balls. Their 101-run partnership only coming to an end when Mooney retired hurt at the drinks break. Her batting partner joining her in the pavilion just two balls later.
17: Mid-wicket takes it.
15: Georgia Wareham putting on a commendable 41-run stand. The Aussie skipper surviving a scare, but was sent packing with the next ball.
16: He bowled behind the legs. Billing now has three, though, and has been impressive today against Australia.
15: Australia setting the World Cup debutants 220 to win, and with their regular keeper now injured, it was up to their opening batter to don the gloves.
17: Great shape. Wonderful shape.
16: Well, I think the happiest person on the field is going to be Georgia Vole. She's taken her first catch with the gloves.
15: Georgia Vole looking right at home behind the stumps. The Netherlands desperate to find their first win, but it was a risky tactic.
17: Oh, now then, how close is this? It's close enough.
15: Kim Garth picking up two wickets in the power play. The Dutch number three and four settling in nicely.
18: And that's a quality shot. That tells you everything about the way that she feels.
15: Skipper Babette De Leyder soon notching up a half century to mark her 100th T20 appearance.
16: Her ninth 50 in T20 internationals, and what a time to bring it out.
15: Annabelle Sutherland waiting until the final over of the match to end Stara Callis' stint at the crease.
16: Change of pace, and that brings the end.
15: Australia completing a 98-run victory over the Netherlands to remain undefeated at the T20 World Cup. Sophie Norris, Fox Sports News.
1: So it was Beth Mooney and Ash Gardner leading Australia to victory with that 100-run partnership. While Kim Garth was the pick of the bowling, finishing with figures of 2-for-20. Don't forget, for more live and breaking sport, tune into Fox Sports News 500. It's now time for a look at the weather. Here's Sky News weather senior meteorologist Rob Sharp.
19: This weekend is notably colder through the southeast corner of the country, but the wet weather is clearing up for Adelaide, Melbourne and Hobart and Canberra, whilst in Sydney it becomes slightly colder, back to just a 20-degree top. But for Brisbane, temperatures dropping as rain will settle in, particularly for the afternoon and evening, but a chance into the morning as well, as we see a couple of showers in tropical Queensland, sunny in the north, chilly for the centre, and cloudy in Perth, with rain developing for areas just south of the city. But for much more detail on next week's weather, come and join us on Channel 601.
1: Coming up after the break, Tehran to close the Strait of Hormuz after Israel's attacks on southern Lebanon.
0: Sky News will be back after this short break.

0: Sky News will be back after this short break.
1: Iran's military command announces it will close the Strait of Hormuz following Israel's strikes on Lebanon. The Prime Minister confirms an extension of the fuel excise cut. The first case of the deadly H5 bird flu variant is confirmed in Australia.
2: This is the highly pathogenic strain of concern that has been circulating globally, and this is its first detection on mainland Australia.
1: A World Cup reality check for the Aussies as co-hosts the United States proved too strong for the Socceroos in Seattle.
3: A training ground move and a deflection is wicked. It's in for the US with the flag is up. It won't count.
1: In Fox Sports News tonight, the Bulldogs keep their season alive with a nail-biting Golden Point win over Manly. Captain Stephen Crichton kicking the pivotal one-pointer.
4: Any weather, rain developing for southeast Queensland as it remains chilly in the southeast with a touch of snow. But for much more detail on the weather ahead, join us on Channel 601.
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1: Welcome to Newsnight. I'm Candice Wyatt. In breaking news this hour, Iran's Central Military Command says it will close the Strait of Hormuz. It says the move is in response to Israel's attacks on southern Lebanon. In a statement to Iran's state media, the military command says the strait will be closed to vessel traffic due to the ceasefire being violated. Reuters is reporting US Vice President J.D. Vance has told Fox News there is no evidence the strait is being closed. US Envoy Steve Witkoff and the US President's son-in-law Jared Kushner are headed to Switzerland for peace talks with Iran. Iran's foreign military says it will use these talks to call on the US to implement its commitments.
5: The situation in Lebanon threatens to derail everything. Yes, we're hearing these reports from, via Axios that Donald Trump's special envoy, Steve Witkoff, is travelling to Switzerland to join up with Donald Trump's son-in-law, Jared Kushner, in the hope the anticipated plan that they're going to be meeting the Iranian Foreign Minister Abbas Araghchi in Switzerland today. Well, Abbas Araghchi, we don't believe, has travelled yet. And at the moment, given the situation in Lebanon, which continues to be extremely tense, hostilities continuing there, could Steve Witkoff and Jared Kushner be stood up by the Iranians today? Well, let's not forget that it's just Wednesday when this deal, this long-anticipated deal, was signed between both sides. The ink barely dry before another flare-up in Lebanon. On Thursday night into Friday, four Israeli soldiers were killed in southern Lebanon in a Hezbollah ambush. And Benjamin Netanyahu, the Israeli Prime Minister, threatened and essentially ordered the Israeli Defense Forces to use their full force to retaliate. And following that, there were intense airstrikes, 47 people killed, nearly 100 injured, before US officials yesterday afternoon called this urgent ceasefire, because it wasn't a coincidence that the official signing ceremony didn't take place yesterday in Switzerland. The talks that were due to begin essentially over a 60-day period after this deal was signed, well, they haven't started yet. The White House pulled J.D. Vance's visit. The Iranians didn't turn up. It really did look like it was all threatening to fall apart completely. So, yes, encouraging that Steve Witkoff, according to Axios, is travelling to Switzerland today. But I think if you look at some of the reporting coming from Axios about what the Iranians are saying, you can see just how central to this whole deal is what is going on in Lebanon. Because let's not forget, central to this deal was an end of hostilities on all fronts, including Lebanon, and that hasn't happened. And Axios is reporting that Abbas Araghchi, the foreign minister, has essentially said that the issue in Lebanon is a make-it-or-break-it issue for the wider US-Iran deal. And he's also said, according to reports, that no diplomatic team will be travelling from Tehran to Switzerland for as long as the fighting continues in Lebanon. And crucially, we are hearing that it is continuing today. Intense airstrikes have been carried out by the Israelis on southern Lebanon. We're hearing from the Lebanese civil defence that 16 people have been killed this morning in those Israeli strikes. And among the dead is said to be a Lebanese soldier and four members of the same family. Now, this threatens to derail everything. We're going to have to wait and see how this all unfolds today. But certainly, I think Donald Trump is going to have a lot to say about this when the East Coast of the United States wakes up. Could it result in another very heated phone call between Donald Trump and Benjamin Netanyahu? Because I think we can certainly be sure that he is not going to be happy at all that the situation in Lebanon is now threatening to derail his deal entirely.
1: Anthony Albanese has confirmed the fuel excise cut will be extended for another month. The excise was set to expire at the end of this month. It will now run until the 2nd of August. Speaking to Sky News host Kieran Gilbert, the Prime Minister says the decision was made to allow further economic and fuel stability.
6: We know that families are still under pressure. And we also know that the impact of this conflict on the other side of the world will have a long economic tail to it. This will enable some certainty going forward and for confidence to remain in the system.
1: In addition to this extension, the heavy vehicle road user charge will also be reduced by 16 cents. And tune in to Sky News tomorrow morning for a blockbuster Sunday agenda at 8 a.m. Australian Eastern Standard Time. Chief News Anchor Kieran Gilbert sitting down for a one-on-one with Prime Minister Anthony Albanese. Then it's the opposition leader Angus Taylor's turn. Kieran speaking to both the leaders of the major parties ahead of a huge parliamentary sitting week. Don't miss it on Sunday agenda. A deadly strain of bird flu has been detected on Australia's mainland for the first time. Kayser Shields has the details.
7: Authorities have confirmed a brown skua tested positive for the deadly H5 strain of bird flu. The sick migratory bird was discovered near Esperance in Western Australia last Sunday. Testing is also underway on a second bird that's suspected to be carrying the disease. Australia is the last continent to confirm a case of the deadly strain, which has killed millions of animals around the world. The federal government says the development is disappointing, but not unexpected. There will be a nationally coordinated response to the confirmed case, which includes working out in Western Australia last Sunday. Testing is also

0: no evidence that it's in our poultry or our agricultural system at this stage.
1: It's happened by definition around the world, and that is why we've been preparing for this. Invested $113 million to strengthen our nation's preparedness for H5 bird flu, including an additional $11.2 million we had in our most recent budget.
2: Authorities are on alert for signs of the disease.
3: The concern will be that if there are multiple outbreaks in both poultry businesses and in wildlife, our biosecurity resources are pretty stretched already. And so the risk is that we will find ourselves really scrabbling to keep up with this bird flu if it establishes and if it spreads.
2: Australians are being told to report any sightings of sick or dead wild birds or marine animals.
4: The Socceroos have suffered a setback to their World Cup hopes, losing their second group game 2-0 against co-hosts the United States in Seattle. The Aussies conceded both goals in their first half, and despite playing better after the break, they could not find the back of the net.
5: The Battle of Seattle, in a stadium so loud it registers on local earthquake monitors. The first seismic move, though, came once again from the Australian coach, Nestoroy Irrenkunda and Connor Metcalf, the goal scorers from Game 1, left out. Mo Touré, again the man leading the Aussie attack.
6: And here's an opportunity early!
5: Australia made their intentions clear, keen to bring the physicality that frustrated the USA in a so-called friendly last year.
7: I don't think that's worthy of a yellow card. Yeah, let him calm it down and we carry on.
5: One change for the USA with Christian Pulisic failing to overcome a calf injury. Even without Captain America, they posed a dangerous threat.
6: Pelican on the burst, near post, and it's in for the United States. Australia were caught out of the near post. No chance for Patrick Beach.
5: Cameron Burgess credited with the own goal. Australia behind in the 11th minute. From the restart, they went on the attack.
7: Good response, and it's important there's a response after the goal. It's a positive one from the Socceroos.
5: Still, it was USA dominating the opening half.
6: To the near post.
5: The Socceroos continued their bruising style, the Americans preferring to leave their mark on the score sheet.
6: A training ground move.
5: VAR stepped in, making for a nervous wait.
8: The goal scorer was not in an offside position.
6: The goal will count for the United States.
5: USA rewarded for 70% of possession, taking a 2-0 lead into the break. Popovic sprung the changes. Metcalf, Irrenkunda and Jason Guerrier are on and into the furnace.
6: Danger, danger.
5: Another sub needed. Matthew Lecky off with a leg injury. Italian turned Aussie Christian Volpato in for his second cap, having an immediate impact.
6: This is positive. He burst into the box looking for the cutback. Now defensive cover comes. Volpato.
5: Australia seizing some second half momentum, putting pressure on the co-hosts.
6: Forward. Oh, that's got to be a foul, doesn't it? He's body checked this for Irrenkunda.
7: I've got to be honest, that's fair play. It's good defending.
5: Irrenkunda giving as good as he got. Much improved after the break, but for no reward.
6: Here's a chance, Harry Souter. Jason Guerrier.
5: 2-0 the final score, but not before one last bit of drama.
7: Oh, here we go. I've seen it all now. The referee's cramping.
5: USA securing its place in the knockout stage. The Socceroos now with work to do in their final group game against Paraguay on Friday. Jeff Smith, Fox Sports News.
4: After the match, First Edition host Pete Stefanovic caught up with fans from both sides outside Seattle Stadium.
9: Well, it wasn't quite the result that we were after today, but to be fair, Team USA completely played us off the park, really. They were faster, they were quicker, they were stronger. And it felt like our defensive tactics just didn't really allow us to get into the game. There were substitutions at the halftime break, which made things a little more positive. But by then, the damage was done. Let's listen to some people to see what they had to think about that. What do you think of that game, sir?
10: Fabulous. It almost looked like they didn't miss a beat without Pulisic. Pepe played incredible. We love to see America win. Great atmosphere.
9: It was a great atmosphere, wasn't it? Where do you think we went wrong today, though?
11: should have been more attacking in the first.

0: The noise, loudest stadium in the world. It was the decibels over 100.
1: What did you think of all of that?
2: Good.
1: Wasn't too loud for you in there. It was very loud for me.
2: It was a little too loud.
3: Biggest fear tonight was not actually losing. It's about going to the bars and they're going to be like, USA, their chants are garbage. Yeah. And they're going to put it in our face all night.
1: I know.
3: I'm not looking forward to that.
1: So if we're taking positivity out of this, it's that we are not out of this just yet. It all comes down to game three against Paraguay. And all we need really is a draw there. That will take us to 4 points, which could be enough to get us through to the next round.
4: Coming up on Newsnight, Pauline Hanson calls for tighter security after a series of violent threats.
5: Sky News will be back after this short break.

0: Sky News will be back after this short break.
1: Welcome back. Pauline Hanson has requested the federal government provide her with high-level police protection. The Saturday Telegraph reports that One Nation leader is being targeted by extremists. The paper claims it has seen text messages and heard voicemails containing threats of sexual violence, physical assault and even death targeted at Ms Hanson. Questions over her security have intensified after the Get Up sign stunt during her National Press Club address during the week.
2: We need to turn the temperature down. Every Member of Parliament should be able to go about their business free from any threats or any intimidation.
1: Australia's beef exports to China now face a 55% tariff after the import quota was hit on Saturday. Australian shipments to China reached the trade agreement cap on Thursday, triggering the tariff for the rest of the year. The move is expected to raise costs for Australian exporters. Industry leaders warn it could cost the sector billions of dollars and undermine the recently improved trade relationship between Australia and China. Deputy Leader of the Nationals and Shadow Agriculture Minister Darren Chester says the federal government has not improved relations with China, which has led to the higher tariffs.
3: Government declared a big win, supposedly, in its improved relationship, it claimed. And the reality is this is not an improvement in the relationship, and we're going to see Australian beef producers facing these higher tariffs, which are going to impact on our capacity to sell into that market.
1: And the government is reportedly considering using elements of its major NDIS overhaul as a bargaining chip as it seeks the Green support for its controversial tax package bill in the Senate. The government may offer an extension to an inquiry into its national disability insurance scheme reform. In return, the minor party would support the government's tax package. On Friday, the committee reviewing NDIS legislation confirmed a second delay, with its report now due on June 23. Australian patients are at risk of losing access to life-saving medicines as the wait times for cutting-edge drugs grows. There has been an increased demand for the pharmaceutical benefits scheme to pay for innovative drugs available in the US, Europe and China. One of Australia's leading oncologists, David Thomas, claims cancer survival rates will fall if the nation does not adapt the PBS. Health Minister Mark Butler concedes there has been a chilling effect of pharmaceutical companies threatening to bypass the domestic market. The Gold Coast has hosted the opening event of the 2026 Veteran Games season at Broadwater Parklands. The event is designed to reconnect veterans serving defence personnel and their families through a series of physical and mental challenges. Locals have also been invited to take part in the event for the first time. Former Titans player Sel Birdie says the event is a great way to strengthen connections with veterans.
4: Being able to do it on the beach, getting to do it with a mate of mine and other competitors, such a good opportunity. There's some crawls that went forever on the sand, climbed up a massive A-frame, some tyre flips, some Tarzan swings, a balance beam, running 500 metres in between each of them. So if you like fitness, if you like supporting veterans, couldn't think of a better way to get involved with the team down here.
1: The second day of the games will take place today. South Australia's greyhound racing industry is being criticised after another dog died on the track. The incident adds to recent calls for the industry to undergo major reform.
5: Another race at Angle Park, another dog stumbling on its charge, this time not mentioned by commentators.
6: Was Trio of Clowns up towards the corner, Manifesto Town Stranger.
5: The two-year-old Weblec Prince ending up with leg fractures and euthanised on the track.
7: Watching the footage, it's really hard to see.
5: Just four races earlier, another dog hit the track, Zinfandel Star failing to finish the race. These incidents just the latest of the industry's woes after a damning investigation in 2023.
8: It has been made abundantly clear that they need to lift their standards to be able to meet community expectations.
5: The Ashton Review handing down 78 recommendations, the due date to bring them in just 2 weeks away, with strict oversight from a reform inspector.
8: The inspector will be making informed decisions and recommendations about what that could look like. I'm not going to preempt that if it's going to be a phase-out or another model.
5: Support for a phase-out clearly present, a petition tabled in Parliament this week to bring an end to the industry. The call to follow other states in banning the sport, backed by the Greens.
7: Gambling revenue that comes to the state, you know, they see there's jobs in it. There's ways around that.
8: We will take the recommendations seriously, and it is what we are eagerly awaiting to see.
5: The body told Nine News it remains committed to continuously improving safety outcomes for greyhounds through reforms, investment and ongoing initiatives.
1: Industrial action looks set to resume in Victoria following the upcoming school holidays after teachers rejected the latest offer from the Allan government. The majority of union members voted against a proposal promising a pay rise of up to 32%. The state government remains hopeful an agreement can be reached.
9: We do not have an unlimited amount of taxpayers' funds for one single negotiation. What today has shown is the AU leadership have a real disconnect with their members.
1: The Australian Education Union has not ruled out further strike action as it seeks better pay and conditions.
10: It says that these people behind me were spot on. We said no, and we have been saying no for quite a long time. I think council needs to understand that, and I think has had that lesson brought home to them today, and today we will be discussing how to interpret that message. To us, it says loud and clear that the strikes need to be back on.
1: Northern Territory residents say the high price of airfares is hitting hard, adding extra pain to the cost of living crisis. This week, Qantas was selling one-way economy fares from Sydney to Darwin, for almost $2,000. That was more than double the cost of a flight to Los Angeles.
11: It's a tropical paradise, just 4.5 hours from Sydney or Melbourne. But getting here could cost you a small fortune.
12: Don't even start. So my daughter lives in Melbourne and it's ridiculous to get her up here. So she's coming up for Christmas and that's her Christmas present.
13: What sort of cost are we talking?
12: We're talking $900 one way.
13: From Melbourne to Darwin?
12: From Melbourne to Darwin. Ridiculous.
11: On the streets of Darwin, the high cost of airfares are a constant talking point.
14: I paid my sister for a solo trip to Melbourne.
13: And how much did it cost?
14: I think it was like $400. Just for economy. But yeah, that's definitely too expensive.
15: I go to Melbourne a lot, so when I come back, flights are pretty expensive, around $400, $500.
11: It's a similar story in Alice Springs.
16: I think to Perth must have been the record. Perth, Alice Springs, Perth, about $700 one way. That was ouch.
11: The Northern Territory government says the prices are hurting people already dealing with a cost of living crisis and impacting the local tourism industry.
17: We are really disappointed that airlines continue to choose to put Territorians at the bottom of the pecking order when it comes to availability, but also prices to get to and from the Territory from anywhere else in the world.
11: A Senate committee is investigating the disparity in the cost of airfares for regional Australians. After two extensions, it's not due to deliver its final report until October. In the meantime, airfares continue to rise. This week, Qantas was selling a basic one-way economy ticket for a Sydney to Darwin flight for $1,955. On the same day, you could fly with Qantas from Sydney to Los Angeles for just $747.
13: What would you say if I told you Qantas is selling a one-way economy airfare this week from Sydney to Darwin for $1,955.
12: Wow, that's expensive. That is ridiculous. No one can afford to do that.
13: And what if I told you that on the same day you could get a flight from Sydney to Los Angeles for $747?
12: Are you kidding me? That's ridiculous. That's ridiculous. Makes my blood boil.
18: $747, and it's $1,900 to here. That's crazy. But is that all because of the fuel increase? Or? I mean, it can't be. They use more fuel going to Los Angeles.
11: In a statement, Qantas said it had seen strong demand on the Sydney to Darwin route this week, meaning only a handful of seats were available on some flights. Like all airlines, the last remaining seats on any flight are the most expensive, as the cheapest fares sell out first. We currently have fares between Darwin and Sydney on sale for $269 for later in the year, and we encourage customers to plan ahead and book early where possible. But many Territorians say that's not always easy. Matt Cunningham, Sky News, Darwin.
1: A so-called reportable conduct scheme for incidents of child abuse will be central to new nation-leading reforms in Queensland and the establishment of a Child Protection Commission. State political reporter Harry Clark has the details.
19: The announcement of a new protection commission follows the delivery of the in-plain sight report and a 12-month review of Queensland's child safety system. It was triggered by the shocking case of Ashley Paul Griffith, a childcare worker now serving a 27-year non-parole jail term for sexually abusing dozens of children over two decades. The Christopherley government is establishing a commission to prevent this kind of offending from occurring again in the future. Flags were raised several times over Griffith's 20-year period of offending, but because of, quote, siloing of information across different departments, agencies and authorities, suspicions were never brought to light. Under the commission, there'll now be a reportable conduct scheme whereby childcare providers must raise concerns, suspicions and incidents of abuse to a central body.
20: It means that in certain child-serving organisations and sectors, any complaint about a worker, a contractor or a volunteer must be reported to the Queensland Family and Child Commission. We will collect all the allegations that arise that meet the definition of reportable conduct, and then the organisation must conduct a thorough investigation and inform us of the outcome.
19: The reportable conduct scheme was a recommendation from the 2017 Royal Commission into Child Sexual Abuse. It will now take effect in Queensland from the 1st of July. The total cost of these reforms, including establishing the Child Protection Commission, will be about $250 million.
1: Coming up on Newsnight, the US Secretary of War calls for a NATO security review.
0: Sky News will be back after this short break.

0: Sky News will be back after this short break.
1: Welcome back. Following on from our breaking news, Iran's Revolutionary Guard Corps says the Strait of Hormuz is closed to all vessels. Reuters is reporting it has released a statement warning vessels not to approach the strait or their security will be at risk. Adam Parsons has the details.
2: The Iranians have said in a statement they've just recently put out is this: in view of America's blatant breach of promise and breach of contract regarding the failure to implement paragraph one of the Memorandum of Understanding to end the war, in other words, to cease all conflict, and that's referring to Lebanon. They talk about continuous violations of the ceasefire in Lebanon, the merciless killing and displacement of hundreds of thousands of the what they call the oppressed people, the failure of the Israeli occupation forces to withdraw from southern Lebanon. We announced that the Strait of Hormuz is closed to all vessels. And it goes on. It is noted that this first step is a response to the, quote, enemy's breach of promise. If the aggression continues, further steps will be planned and forced to take the enemy to fulfill its obligations. In other words, the Iranian regime is saying that conflict is still continuing in Lebanon, that Israel, it would say, under orders from America, is not fulfilling its obligations to observe a ceasefire. And to that end, the Strait of Hormuz has been closed. What is going on here? Right, if we go back to the Iran peace deal that was agreed a few days ago, not including Israel in those negotiations, what that says right at the top is that there will be an end to all conflicts, including Lebanon. Important to remember that Israel, whose forces are in Lebanon fighting at Hezbollah, was not a signatory to that deal, didn't even see the wording of that deal until almost the last minute. The Israelis hate that agreement. They think that it is a complete capitulation to Iranian demands. Why did the US sign up to it? Well, a cynic would say to get the Strait of Hormuz open, because that has been causing economic chaos, damaging the global economy, and from Donald Trump's perspective, more importantly, damaging the US economy and raising the price of fuel, which American voters hate. Fast forward, not that much time, you see the continuation of battles involving Israel and Hezbollah. And over the last couple of days, they have, if anything, intensified. Dozens of Lebanese people, including civilians, men, women, elderly, have been killed by Israeli airstrikes. Israeli soldiers have been killed by Hezbollah military action. There has been, if anything, an intensification. And that goes on from yesterday, where a fresh ceasefire was announced by an American official. I'm told it was nothing of the sort, that it was basically a re-emphasis of the existing ceasefire agreed a couple of months ago. But there was really no let-off at all when that came into effect at 4 o'clock local time. And in fact, last night and into this morning, Israeli airstrikes have killed what is now believed to be 16 people. That number could grow. And the Israelis say that was a response to dozens of rockets being fired at them by Hezbollah. And if you're thinking this all sounds like a tit for tat, you're absolutely right. That is what is happening here. There has been no end to Israel responding to Hezbollah, responding to Israel. Nobody knows who attacks first or when or how or in a sense, what was the precipitant. All that's clear is that there is no ceasefire worth the word, that military activity is still going on. And Iran's response to that is to close the Strait of Hormuz and to try to put pressure on America, as it sees it, to rein in Israel.
1: Italy's Prime Minister Giorgia Meloni has accused Donald Trump of fabricating a story about her begging to take a photo with him. The pair met in France at the G7 summit, where they were seen speaking several times. Speaking to a French network, Mr. Trump says he only agreed to take pictures with Ms. Meloni after she begged for them. In a video response, Italy's Prime Minister has angrily denied the US President's version of events.
3: Well, some things deserve an immediate response. Donald Trump's statements are completely made up. I'm frankly astonished. I don't know why the President of the United States behaves like this towards his allies. It is not the first time, moreover. I can only say it is disappointing that he does not show the same determination with the enemies of the West and of the United States, whose leaders he instead treats with far greater indulgence. There is one thing he should remember. Neither I nor Italy ever beg.
1: Donald Trump has responded to Ms. Meloni's video, writing on Truth Social. Italian Prime Minister Giorgia Meloni asked over and over for a picture with me during the G7 meeting in France. She's doing poorly in Italy with her level of popularity, possibly because she'd turned down the United States of America, a country that truly loves and protects Italy when it came to denying Iran from obtaining or developing a nuclear weapon. But so did NATO, for that matter. She wouldn't even let us use Italy's landing strips or runways, a great logistical inconvenience. And this despite the fact the US contributes hundreds of billions of dollars a year to protect Italy and other so-called NATO allies. Now, after the United States defeated Iran military, she wants to be friends again in order to get her numbers up. No thanks. US Secretary of War Pete Hegseth is calling on Europe to take the lead for its own security, leaving the US military to its other global commitments. He made the comments at a NATO meeting that was supposed to focus on how to help Ukraine fight against Russia.
4: This will be a real review. It will be designed to ensure that NATO is moving fast and irreversibly toward Europe leading.
5: Pentagon Chief Pete Hegseth announced a six-month Pentagon review of American forces in Europe. He criticized European allies for failing to provide access to bases in Europe for the U.S. to launch attacks on Iran.
4: Too many of our allies said no, or tried to drown us in arcane legal debates, or criticized us publicly for doing what they aren't prepared or able to do themselves.
5: The U.S. has NATO's biggest armed forces. Under Article 5 of its founding treaty, the Allies pledge an attack on one would be considered an attack on all. However, it does not force them to provide military support. The U.S. signaled it is scaling back its commitment of certain military assets should an ally trigger Article 5.
6: NATO will never be ready. There are always new capabilities coming, so this is why, you know, it is our job to invest more.
5: The talks in Brussels are focused on support for Ukraine and the ongoing war with Russia. This as Ukraine used drones to attack a Moscow oil refinery.
7: They struck the monastery. I said, quite frankly, we will prepare a response and you will see it. I think you are seeing it now.
5: Ukraine's President Volodymyr Zelensky said he had a call with President Trump and France's president that may, quote, bring about significant change.
1: One person has died and 28 people remain in hospital after two trains collided near Bedford in the UK. Barnaby Papadopoulos has the details.
8: So we've just been told that 28 people are still in hospital following the crash here yesterday, nine of whom are in a critical condition. Now, that's slightly down from what we learnt last night. We were told that 11 people were in a critical condition, so that number has now come down to nine. In terms of the investigation, which I think is really the focus of authorities at the moment, trying to work out what exactly happened, we don't really have any major updates. We didn't get a huge amount from the press conference on that. Network Rail said that it was a complex recovery operation, and they said their aims were to recover the railway safely and minimise disruption, but I think this investigation still is in its very early stages. I think one other thing we did get from that press conference was confirmation of what we've been saying, that one train was stationary, it was collided with by another train, and that is what caused the death of a driver. And we heard from representatives from the railway company there saying that their thoughts and their condolences are with the driver who died and his family. Of course, those are condolences echoed by the RMT and ASLEF unions. But I think the main thing from that press conference is an update on those casualties from this incident and learning that nine people are still in a critical condition in hospital. And I think just getting across the scale of the response to what happened yesterday, the number of ambulances on the scene, the number of air ambulances on the scene, dealing with such a large number of people.
1: After the break, all the sport as Beth Mooney stars again for Australia at the Women's T20 World Cup. We'll have all the highlights next.
0: Sky News will be back after this short break.

0: Sky News will be back after this short break.
1: Welcome back. Former Adelaide Crow Tony Modra has regained consciousness and is no longer in a critical condition after a truck crash. The 57-year-old underwent extensive facial surgery on Friday after a tree fell onto his truck. Adelaide Crow's senior coach Matthew Nix says the club's thoughts and prayers are with Modra following the crash.
2: I know that he'll fight his way through it, and it's, you know, it's tough to hear and... But what we do know is we'll be there for him, he and the family, no matter where this goes.
1: Time now for your Fox Sports update. Bulldogs captain Stephen Crichton kicked the winning field goal to seal a thrilling golden point win over the Sea Eagles at Accor Stadium. Crichton made a late switch to 5/8 as Canterbury kept their slim finals hopes alive with a 13-12 victory.
3: It was a back kennel at Accor Stadium as this seagull was finally flying again, and it wasn't long before Tom Trbojevic had a hand in the opening try.
4: Turbo, Kola, Kola, Lehi, Hopewadi.
3: Kobe Hetherington's night ended early with an HIA. The Bulldogs' blunders were starting to pile up.
4: Stolen ball off Carranz. Brooks comes up with it.
3: And Ruben Garrick took advantage, charging over for Manly's second.
4: They've embarrassed the Bulldogs' defence.
3: Manly had their own mistakes. Brooks' dropout fell short, and the Dogs made the most of it as Stephen Crichton scored their first to trail 8-6 at halftime.
4: Dogs missed it and kicked up off a good leg from Crichton scores.
3: Brandon Wakeham limped off early in the second half, and the Bulldogs would eventually take the lead as Lachie Galvin forced his way through.
4: And Galvin puts Canterbury in front.
3: They wouldn't hold it for long, though, as Manly hit back.
4: Pakola, what pass! Tolly Kola, all class!
3: Locked up at 12-all, Jamal Fogarty missed a field goal attempt with 8 minutes on the clock, and the intensity went up a notch with both sides desperate to end the deadlock. The Dogs blew two chances for a field goal.
5: No, he hasn't.
4: He put his hands up and missed.
3: Manly also unable to land a kick, sending the match into golden point. And this time, Crichton made no mistake.
4: Crichton, he did it in Vegas!
5: Right. Yes, he has!
4: Vegas, he's done it in Sydney!
3: Sam Squires, Fox Sports News.
1: The Dogs have now won 5 straight golden point matches and 2 for the season. Connor Tracy was a workhorse for Canterbury, making 2 line breaks and notched a career-high 307 metres. While it was Manly's 3rd loss under Kieran Foran, all of them by 6 points or fewer. Collingwood has kicked 5 unanswered third-quarter goals to coast to a 26-point win over Port Adelaide at the MCG. The Pies trailed by a point at half-time but ran away with the win in the second half.
6: With only 1 win from their last 6 games, Collingwood were looking for a return to form, but Port Adelaide started the stronger of the 2 teams, with Mitch Georgiades channeling the Socceroos.
7: Cameron leaves Georgiades.
6: Oh, wow.
7: And in a World Cup month, Mitch stands up and delivers.
6: With a 3-point quarter-time lead, Port's momentum continued, kicking the first 3 in the second term.
7: Spills free again. Collingwood numbers at ground level. Coming in the other way, McKinley.
6: Then Jordan Degoe booted 2 in a row as momentum shifted.
7: Degoe's looked good forward. Jordan Degoe, he's on quality, he's on class for number 2. He's kicked the last 2 of the night, the Pies are roaring back.
6: And Nick Dacos continued the World Cup theme, with the Pies getting within a point at the main break.
7: They go over the top of him.
6: Like Degoe, Tim Membry was a constant threat up forward for the Pies.
7: Over the back, shots goes to ground. One way out of Membry. Oh, Timmy's got 3!
6: A dominant third quarter for Collingwood, booting all 5 goals for the term.
7: Could have been having his first shot. Now is having his first shot!
6: at the end of the third term. Port lost two players for the night. Asava Radagalia was stretchered off with a knee injury, with Ewan McKinlay ruled out for the game with an ankle. Goalless final term, but Jeremy Howe made up for that on his own with an absolute screamer. Collingwood comfortably home by 26 points. Daniel Ramos, Fox Sports News.
1: On top of the injuries to Radagalia and McKinlay, Jack Lucoutis suffered a calf injury. It was a cruel blow for Lucoutis, who was making his return after being out for 2 months with a groin injury. Australia remain undefeated at the T20 World Cup following a comfortable 98-run victory over the Netherlands. Beth Mooney helping set the Dutch an insurmountable target before retiring hurt with back stiffness.
8: Elise Perry becoming the first cricketer to ever play 50 T20 World Cup matches. Her teammates eager to start celebrating as soon as possible.
9: Oh, gets on the hip of Mooney again and she's not going to miss out there. Second ball of the day goes for four.
8: Georgia Vohl ready to finish what she started against Bangladesh, but perhaps got a little too excited.
9: Gets a full delivery and an opportunity for a wicket. A wicket in the power play, they've got it, the Dutch.
8: The Netherlands picking up back-to-back wickets. Ash Gardner and Beth Mooney more than happy to steer the ship.
10: It's an exhibition right now from Ash Gardner.
8: Mooney firing a half century off just 30 balls. Their 101-run partnership only coming to an end when Mooney retired hurt at the drinks break. Her batting partner joining her in the pavilion just two balls later.
10: Mid-wicket, takes it.
8: Georgia Wareham putting on a commendable 41-run stand. The Aussie skipper surviving a scare, but was sent packing with the next ball.
9: He bowled behind the legs. Billing now has three, though, and has been impressive today against Australia.
8: Australia setting the World Cup debutantes 220 to win, and with their regular keeper now injured, it was up to their opening batter to don the gloves.
10: Great shape. Wonderful shape.
9: Well, I think the happiest person on the field is going to be Georgia Vohl. She's taken her first catch with the gloves.
8: Georgia Vohl looking right at home behind the stumps. The Netherlands desperate to find their first win, but it was a risky tactic.
10: Oh, now then, how close is this? It's close enough.
8: Kim Garth picking up two wickets in the power play. The Dutch number three and four settling in nicely.
10: And that's a quality shot. That tells you everything about the way that she feels.
8: Skipper Babette De Leyder soon notching up a half century to mark her 100th T20 appearance.
9: Her ninth 50 in T20 internationals, and what a time to bring it out.
8: Annabelle Sutherland waiting until the final over of the match to end Stara Callis's stint at the crease.
9: Change of pace, and that brings the end.
8: Australia completing a 98-run victory over the Netherlands to remain undefeated at the T20 World Cup. Sophie Norris, Fox Sports News.
1: So it was Beth Mooney and Ash Gardner leading Australia to victory with that 101-run partnership, while Kim Garth was the pick of the bowling, finishing with figures of 2 for 20. Don't forget, for more live and breaking sport, tune into Fox Sports News 500. It's time now for a look at the weather. Here's Sky News weather senior meteorologist Rob Sharp.
11: This weekend is notably colder through the southeast corner of the country, but the wet weather is clearing up for Adelaide, Melbourne and Hobart and Canberra, whilst in Sydney it becomes slightly colder, back to just a 20-degree top. But for Brisbane, temperatures dropping as rain will settle in, particularly for the afternoon and evening, but a chance into the morning as well, as we see a couple of showers in tropical Queensland, sunny in the north, chilly for the centre, and cloudy in Perth, with rain developing for areas just south of the city. But for much more detail on next week's weather, come and join us on Channel 601.
1: Coming up after the break, the latest on this hour's breaking news. Iran's Central Military Command says it will close the Strait of Hormuz.
0: Sky News will be back after this short break.

0: Sky News will be back after this short break.
1: Iran's military command announces it will close the Strait of Hormuz following Israel's strikes on Lebanon. The Prime Minister confirms an extension of the fuel excise cut. The first case of the deadly H5 bird flu variant is confirmed in Australia.
2: This is the highly pathogenic strain of concern that has been circulating globally, and this is its first detection on mainland Australia.
1: A World Cup reality check for the Aussies as co-hosts the United States proved too strong for the Socceroos in Seattle.
3: A training ground move and a deflection is wicked. It's in for the US with the flag is up. It won't count.
1: In Fox Sports News tonight, the Bulldogs keep their season alive with a nail-biting Golden Point win over Manly. Captain Stephen Crichton kicking the pivotal one-pointer.
4: Any weather, rain developing for southeast Queensland as it remains chilly in the southeast with a touch of snow. But for much more detail on the weather ahead, join us on Channel 601.
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1: Welcome to Newsnight. I'm Candice Wyatt. In breaking news this hour, Iran's Central Military Command says it will close the Strait of Hormuz. It says the move is in response to Israel's attacks on southern Lebanon. In a statement to Iran's state media, the military command says the strait will be closed to vessel traffic due to the ceasefire being violated. Reuters is reporting US Vice President J.D. Vance has told Fox News there is no evidence the strait is being closed. US Envoy Steve Witkoff and the US President's son-in-law, Jared Kushner, are headed to Switzerland for peace talks with Iran. Iran's foreign military says it will use these talks to call on the US to implement its commitments.
5: The situation in Lebanon threatens to derail everything. Yes, we're hearing these reports from, via Axios that Donald Trump's special envoy, Steve Witkoff, is travelling to Switzerland to join up with Donald Trump's son-in-law, Jared Kushner, in the hope and the anticipated plan that they're going to be meeting the Iranian foreign minister, Abbas Araghchi, in Switzerland today. Well, Abbas Araghchi, we don't believe, has travelled yet. And at the moment, given the situation in Lebanon, which continues to be extremely tense, hostilities continuing there, could Steve Witkoff and Jared Kushner be stood up by the Iranians today? Well, let's not forget that it's just Wednesday when this deal, this long-anticipated deal, was signed between both sides. The ink barely dry before another flare-up in Lebanon. On Thursday night into Friday, four Israeli soldiers were killed in southern Lebanon in a Hezbollah ambush. And Benjamin Netanyahu, the Israeli Prime Minister, threatened and essentially ordered the Israeli Defense Forces to use their full force to retaliate. And following that, there were intense airstrikes, 47 people killed, nearly 100 injured, before US officials yesterday afternoon called this urgent ceasefire, because it wasn't a coincidence that the official signing ceremony didn't take place yesterday in Switzerland. The talks that were due to begin essentially over a 60-day period after this deal was signed, well, they haven't started yet. The White House pulled J.D. Vance's visit. The Iranians didn't turn up. It really did look like it was all threatening to fall apart completely. So, yes, encouraging that Steve Witkoff, according to Axios, is travelling to Switzerland today. But I think if you look at some of the reporting coming from Axios about what the Iranians are saying, you can see just how central to this whole deal is what is going on in Lebanon. Because let's not forget, central to this deal was an end of hostilities on all fronts, including Lebanon, and that hasn't happened. And Axios is reporting that Abbas Araghchi, the foreign minister, has essentially said that the issue in Lebanon is a make-it-or-break-it issue for the wider US-Iran deal. And he's also said, according to reports, that no diplomatic team will be travelling from Tehran to Switzerland for as long as the fighting continues in Lebanon. And crucially, we are hearing that it is continuing today. Intense airstrikes have been carried out by the Israelis on southern Lebanon. We're hearing from the Lebanese civil defence that 16 people have been killed this morning in those Israeli strikes. And among the dead is said to be a Lebanese soldier and four members of the same family. Now, this threatens to derail everything. We're going to have to wait and see how this all unfolds today. But certainly, I think Donald Trump is going to have a lot to say about this when the East Coast of the United States wakes up. Could it result in another very heated phone call between Donald Trump and Benjamin Netanyahu? Because I think we can certainly be sure that he is not going to be happy at all that the situation in Lebanon is now threatening to derail his deal entirely.
1: Anthony Albanese has confirmed the fuel excise cut will be extended for another month. The excise was set to expire at the end of this month. It will now run until the 2nd of August. Speaking to Sky News host Kieran Gilbert, the Prime Minister says the decision was made to allow further economic and fuel stability.
6: We know that families are still under pressure, and we also know that the impact of this conflict on the other side of the world will have a long economic tail to it. This will enable some certainty going forward and for confidence to remain in the system.
1: In addition to this extension, the heavy vehicle road user charge will also be reduced by 16 cents. And tune into Sky News tomorrow morning for a blockbuster Sunday agenda at 8 a.m. Australian Eastern Standard Time. Chief News Anchor Kieran Gilbert sitting down for a one-on-one with Prime Minister Anthony Albanese. Then it's the opposition leader Angus Taylor's turn. Kieran speaking to both the leaders of the major parties ahead of a huge parliamentary sitting week. Don't miss it on Sunday agenda. A deadly strain of bird flu has been detected on Australia's mainland for the first time. Kayser Shields has the details.
7: Authorities have confirmed a brown skua tested positive for the deadly H5 strain of bird flu. The sick migratory bird was discovered near Esperance in Western Australia last Sunday. Testing is also underway on a second bird that's suspected to be carrying the disease. Australia is the last continent to confirm a case of the deadly strain, which has killed millions of animals around the world. The federal government says the development is disappointing, but not unexpected. There will be a nationally coordinated response to the confirmed case, which includes working out the extent of the infection in wildlife. The H5 strain of bird flu is mainly a threat to wildlife and the poultry industry rather than humans.
2: We'll know a bit more detail within a few days of this investigation on how bird flu got into Australia. This is our first detection, and I want to reiterate that it's not widespread. There's no evidence of any mass mortalities, and there's no evidence that it's in our poultry or our agricultural system at this stage.
6: It's happened by definition around the world, and that is why we've been preparing for this. Invested $113 million to strengthen our nation's preparedness for H5 bird flu, including an additional $11.2 million we had in our most recent budget.
7: Authorities are on alert for
2: any mass mortalities, and there's no evidence that it's in our poultry or our agriculture.

0: been told to report any sightings of sick or dead wild birds or marine animals.
1: The Socceroos have suffered a setback to their World Cup hopes, losing their second group game 2-0 against co-hosts the United States in Seattle. The Aussies conceded both goals in their first half, and despite playing better after the break, they could not find the back of the net.
2: The Battle of Seattle, in a stadium so loud it registers on local earthquake monitors. The first seismic move, though, came once again from the Australian coach, Nestoroy Irrenkunda and Connor Metcalf, the goal scorers from game one, left out. Mo Touré, again the man leading the Aussie attack.
3: And here's an opportunity early.
2: Australia made their intentions clear, keen to bring the physicality that frustrated the USA in a so-called friendly last year.
4: I don't think that's worthy of a yellow card. Yeah, let him calm it down and we carry on.
2: One change for the USA with Christian Pulisic failing to overcome a calf injury. Even without Captain America, they posed a dangerous threat.
3: Look at on the burst. Near post and it's in for the United States. Australia were caught out of the near post. No chance for Patrick Beach.
2: Cameron Burgess credited with the own goal. Australia behind in the 11th minute. From the restart, they went on the attack.
4: Good response, and it's important there's a response after the goal. It's a positive one from the Socceroos.
2: Still, it was USA dominating the opening half.
3: To the near post.
2: The Socceroos continued their bruising style, the Americans preferring to leave their mark on the score sheet.
3: A training ground move.
2: VAR stepped in, making for a nervous wait.
5: The goal scorer was not in an offside position.
3: The goal will count for the United States.
2: USA rewarded for 70% of possession, taking a 2-0 lead into the break. Popovic sprung the changes. Metcalf, Irrenkunda and Jason Guerrier are on and into the furnace.
3: Danger, danger. Over the crossbar.
2: Another sub needed. Matthew Lecky off with a leg injury. Italian turned Aussie Christian Volpato in for his second cap, having an immediate impact.
3: This is positive. He burst into the box looking for the cutback. Now defensive cover comes. Volpato.
2: Australia seizing some second half momentum, putting pressure on the co-hosts.
3: Forward. Oh, that's got to be a foul, doesn't it? He's body checked this for Irrenkunda.
4: I've got to be honest, it's fair play, it's good defending.
2: Irrenkunda giving as good as he got, much improved after the break, but for no reward.
3: Here's a chance, Harry Souter, Jason Guerrier.
2: 2-0 the final score, but not before one last bit of drama.
4: Oh, here we go. I've seen it all now. The referee's cramping.
2: USA securing its place in the knockout stage. The Socceroos now with work to do in their final group game against Paraguay on Friday. Jeff Smith, Fox Sports News.
1: After the match, First Edition host Pete Stefanovic caught up with fans from both sides outside Seattle Stadium.
6: Well, it wasn't quite the result that we were after today, but to be fair, Team USA completely played us off the park, really. They were faster, they were quicker, they were stronger. And it felt like our defensive tactics just didn't really allow us to get into the game. There were substitutions at the halftime break, which made things a little more positive. But by then, the damage was done. Let's listen to some people to see what they had to think about that. What did you think of that game, sir?
7: Fabulous. It almost looked like they didn't miss a beat without Pulisic. Pepe played incredible. We'd love to see America win. Great atmosphere.
6: It was a great atmosphere, wasn't it? Where do you think we went wrong today, though?
8: Should have been more attacking in the first half.
9: The noise, loudest stadium in the world. It was, yeah. The decibels over 100.
6: What did you think of all of that?
10: Good.
6: Wasn't too loud for you in there. It was very loud for me.
10: It was a little too loud.
11: Biggest fear tonight was not actually losing. It's about going to the bars and they're going to be like, USA, their chants are garbage. Yeah. And they're going to put it in our face all night.
6: I know.
11: I'm not looking forward to that.
6: So if we're taking positivity out of this, it's that we are not out of this just yet. It all comes down to game three against Paraguay. And all we need really is a draw there. That will take us to 4 points, which could be enough to get us through to the next round.
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0: A series of violent threats.
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0: Sky News will be back after this short break.
1: Welcome back. Pauline Hanson has requested the federal government provide her with high-level police protection. The Saturday Telegraph reports that One Nation leader is being targeted by extremists. The paper claims it has seen text messages and heard voicemails containing threats of sexual violence, physical assault and even death targeted at Ms Hanson. Questions over her security have intensified after the Get Up sign stunt during her National Press Club address during the week.
2: We need to turn the temperature down. Every Member of Parliament should be able to go about their business free from any threats or any intimidation.
1: Australia's beef exports to China now face a 55% tariff after the import quota was hit on Saturday. Australian shipments to China reached the trade agreement cap on Thursday, triggering the tariff for the rest of the year. The move is expected to raise costs for Australian exporters. Industry leaders warn it could cost the sector billions of dollars and undermine the recently improved trade relationship between Australia and China. Deputy Leader of the Nationals and Shadow Agriculture Minister Darren Chester says the federal government has not improved relations with China, which has led to the higher tariffs.
3: Government declared a big win, supposedly, in its improved relationship, it claimed. And the reality is this is not an improvement in the relationship, and we're going to see Australian beef producers facing these higher tariffs, which are going to impact on our capacity to sell into that market.
1: And the government is reportedly considering using elements of its major NDIS overhaul as a bargaining chip as it seeks the Green support for its controversial tax package bill in the Senate. The government may offer an extension to an inquiry into its national disability insurance scheme reform. In return, the minor party would support the government's tax package. On Friday, the committee reviewing NDIS legislation confirmed a second delay, with its report now due on June 23. Australian patients are at risk of losing access to life-saving medicines as the wait times for cutting-edge drugs grows. There has been an increased demand for the pharmaceutical benefits scheme to pay for innovative drugs available in the US, Europe and China. One of Australia's leading oncologists, David Thomas, claims cancer survival rates will fall if the nation does not adapt the PBS. Health Minister Mark Butler concedes there has been a chilling effect of pharmaceutical companies threatening to bypass the domestic market. The Gold Coast has hosted the opening event of the 2026 Veteran Games season at Broadwater Parklands. The event is designed to reconnect veterans serving defence personnel and their families through a series of physical and mental challenges. Locals have also been invited to take part in the event for the first time. Former Titans player Sel Birdie says the event is a great way to strengthen connections with veterans.
4: Being able to do it on the beach, getting to do it with a mate of mine and other competitors. Such a good opportunity. Did some crawls that went forever on the sand. Climbed up a massive A-frame, some tyre flips, some Tarzan swings, a balance beam, running 500 metres in between each of them. So if you like fitness, if you like supporting veterans, couldn't think of a better way to get involved with the team down here.
1: The second day of the games will take place today. South Australia's greyhound racing industry is being criticised after another dog died on the track. The incident adds to recent calls for the industry to undergo major reform.
5: Another race at Angle Park, another dog stumbling on its charge, this time not mentioned by commentators.
6: Was Trio of Clowns up towards the corner, Manifesto Town Stranger.
5: The two-year-old Weblec Prince ending up with leg fractures and euthanised on the track.
7: Watching the footage, it's really hard to see.
5: Just four races earlier, another dog hit the track, Zinfandel Star failing to finish the race. These incidents just the latest of the industry's woes after a damning investigation in 2023.
8: It has been made abundantly clear that they need to lift their standards to be able to meet community expectations.
5: The Ashton Review handing down 78 recommendations, the due date to bring them in just 2 weeks away, with strict oversight from a reform inspector.
8: The inspector will be making informed decisions and recommendations about what that could look like. I'm not going to preempt that if it's going to be a phase-out or another model.
5: Support for a phase-out clearly present, a petition tabled in Parliament this week to bring an end to the industry. The call to follow other states in banning the sport, backed by the Greens.
7: A gambling revenue that comes to the state, you know, they see there's jobs in it. There's ways around that.
8: We will take the recommendations seriously, and it is what we are eagerly awaiting to see.
5: The body told Nine News it remains committed to continuously improving safety outcomes for greyhounds through reforms, investment and ongoing initiatives.
1: Industrial action looks set to resume in Victoria following the upcoming school holidays after teachers rejected the latest offer from the Allan government. The majority of union members voted against a proposal promising a pay rise of up to 32%. The state government remains hopeful an agreement can be reached.
9: We do not have an unlimited amount of taxpayers' funds for one single negotiation. What today has shown is the AU leadership have a real disconnect with their members.
1: The Australian Education Union has not ruled out further strike action as it seeks better pay and conditions.
10: It says that these people behind me were spot on. We said no, and we have been saying no for quite a long time. I think council needs to understand that, and I think has had that lesson brought home to them today, and today we will be discussing how to interpret that message. To us, it says loud and clear that the strikes need to be back on.
1: Northern Territory residents say the high price of airfares is hitting hard, adding extra pain to the cost of living crisis. This week, Qantas was selling one-way economy fares from Sydney to Darwin, for almost $2,000. That was more than double the cost of a flight to Los Angeles.
11: It's a tropical paradise, just 4.5 hours from Sydney or Melbourne. But getting here could cost you a small fortune.
12: Don't even start. So my daughter lives in Melbourne and it's ridiculous to get her up here. So she's coming up for Christmas and that's her Christmas present.
13: What sort of cost are we talking?
12: We're talking $900 one way.
13: From Melbourne to Darwin?
12: From Melbourne to Darwin. Ridiculous.
11: On the streets of Darwin, the high cost of airfares are a constant talking point.
14: I paid my sister for a solo trip to Melbourne.
13: And how much did it cost?
14: I think it was like $400. Just for economy. But yeah, that's definitely too expensive.
15: I go to Melbourne a lot, so when I come back, flights are pretty expensive, around $400, $500.
11: It's a similar story in Alice Springs.
16: I think to Perth must have been the record. Perth, Alice Springs, Perth, about $700 one way. That was ouch.
11: The Northern Territory government says the prices are hurting people already dealing with a cost of living crisis and impacting the local tourism industry.
17: We are really disappointed that airlines continue to choose to put Territorians at the bottom of the pecking order when it comes to availability, but also prices to get to and from the Territory from anywhere else in the world.
11: A Senate committee is investigating the disparity in the cost of airfares for regional Australians. After two extensions, it's not due to deliver its final report until October. In the meantime, airfares continue to rise. This week, Qantas was selling a basic one-way economy ticket for a Sydney to Darwin flight for $1,955. On the same day, you could fly with Qantas from Sydney to Los Angeles for just $747.
13: What would you say if I told you Qantas is selling a one-way economy airfare this week from Sydney to Darwin for $1,955.
12: Wow, that's expensive. That is ridiculous. No one can afford to do that.
13: And what if I told you that on the same day you could get a flight from Sydney to Los Angeles for $747?
12: Are you kidding me?
13: I'm
12: serious. Ridiculous. That's ridiculous. Makes my blood boil.
18: 747, and it's 1,900 to here. That's crazy. But is that all because of the fuel increase? I mean, it can't be. They use more fuel going to Los Angeles.
11: In a statement, Qantas said it had seen strong demand on the Sydney to Darwin route this week, meaning only a handful of seats were available on some flights. Like all airlines, the last remaining seats on any flight are the most expensive, as the cheapest fares sell out first. We currently have fares between Darwin and Sydney on sale for $269 for later in the year, and we encourage customers to plan ahead and book early where possible. But many Territorians say that's not always easy. Matt Cunningham, Sky News, Darwin.
1: A so-called reportable conduct scheme for incidents of child abuse will be central to new nation-leading reforms in Queensland and the establishment of a Child Protection Commission. State political reporter Harry Clark has the details.
19: The announcement of a new protection commission follows the delivery of the in-plain sight report and a 12-month review of Queensland's child safety system. It was triggered by the shocking case of Ashley Paul Griffith, a childcare worker now serving a 27-year non-parole jail term for sexually abusing dozens of children over two decades. The Christopher Lee government is establishing a commission to prevent this kind of offending from occurring again in the future. Flags were raised several times over Griffith's 20-year period of offending, but because of, quote, siloing of information across different departments, agencies and authorities, suspicions were never brought to light. Under the commission, there'll now be a reportable conduct scheme whereby childcare providers must raise concerns, suspicions and incidents of abuse to a central body.
20: It means that in certain child-serving organisations and sectors, any complaint about a worker, a contractor or a volunteer must be reported to the Queensland Family and Child Commission. We will collect all the allegations that arise that meet the definition of reportable conduct, and then the organisation must conduct a thorough investigation and inform us of the outcome.
19: The reportable conduct scheme was a recommendation from the 2017 Royal Commission into Child Sexual Abuse. It will now take effect in Queensland from the 1st of July. The total cost of these reforms, including establishing the Child Protection Commission, will be about $250 million.
1: Coming up on Newsnight, the US Secretary of War calls for a NATO security review.
0: Sky News will be back after this short break.

0: Sky News will be back after this short break.
1: Welcome back. Following on from our breaking news, Iran's Revolutionary Guard Corps says the Strait of Hormuz is closed to all vessels. Reuters is reporting it has released a statement warning vessels not to approach the strait or their security will be at risk. Adam Parsons has the details.
2: The Iranians have said in a statement they've just recently put out is this: in view of America's blatant breach of promise and breach of contract regarding the failure to implement paragraph one of the Memorandum of Understanding to end the war, in other words, to cease all conflict, and that's referring to Lebanon. They talk about continuous violations of the ceasefire in Lebanon, the merciless killing and displacement of hundreds of thousands of the what they call the oppressed people, the failure of the Israeli occupation forces to withdraw from southern Lebanon. We announced that the Strait of Hormuz is closed to all vessels. And it goes on. It is noted that this first step is a response to the, quote, enemy's breach of promise. If the aggression continues, further steps will be planned and forced to take the enemy to fulfill its obligations. In other words, the Iranian regime is saying that conflict is still continuing in Lebanon, that Israel, it would say, under orders from America, is not fulfilling its obligations to observe a ceasefire. And to that end, the Strait of Hormuz has been closed. What is going on here? Right, if we go back to the Iran peace deal that was agreed a few days ago, not including Israel in those negotiations, what that says right at the top is that there will be an end to all conflicts, including Lebanon. Important to remember that Israel, whose forces are in Lebanon fighting at Hezbollah, was not a signatory to that deal, didn't even see the wording of that deal until almost the last minute. The Israelis hate that agreement. They think that it is a complete capitulation to Iranian demands. Why did the US sign up to it? Well, a cynic would say to get the Strait of Hormuz open, because that has been causing economic chaos, damaging the global economy, and from Donald Trump's perspective, more importantly, damaging the US economy and raising the price of fuel, which American voters hate. Fast forward, not that much time, you see the continuation of battles involving Israel and Hezbollah. And over the last couple of days, they have, if anything, intensified. Dozens of Lebanese people, including civilians, men, women, elderly, have been killed by Israeli airstrikes. Israeli soldiers have been killed by Hezbollah military action. There has been, if anything, an intensification. And that goes on from yesterday, where a fresh ceasefire was announced by an American official. I'm told it was nothing of the sort, that it was basically a re-emphasis of the existing ceasefire agreed a couple of months ago. But there was really no let-off at all when that came into effect at 4 o'clock local time. And in fact, last night and into this morning, Israeli airstrikes have killed what is now believed to be 16 people. That number could grow. And the Israelis say that was a response to dozens of rockets being fired at them by Hezbollah. And if you're thinking this all sounds like a tit for tat, you're absolutely right. That is what is happening here. There has been no end to Israel responding to Hezbollah, responding to Israel. Nobody knows who attacks first or when or how or in a sense, what was the precipitant. All that's clear is that there is no ceasefire worth the word, that military activity is still going on, and Iran's response to that is to close the Strait of Hormuz and to try to put pressure on America, as it sees it, to rein in Israel.
1: Italy's Prime Minister Giorgia Meloni has accused Donald Trump of fabricating a story about her begging to take a photo with him. The pair met in France at the G7 summit, where they were seen speaking several times. Speaking to a French network, Mr. Trump says he only agreed to take pictures with Ms. Meloni after she begged for them. In a video response, Italy's Prime Minister has angrily denied the US President's version of events.
3: Well, some things deserve an immediate response. Donald Trump's statements are completely made up. I'm frankly astonished. I don't know why the President of the United States behaves like this towards his allies. It is not the first time, moreover. I can only say it is disappointing that he does not show the same determination with the enemies of the West and of the United States, whose leaders he instead treats with far greater indulgence. There is one thing he should remember. Neither I nor Italy ever beg.
1: Donald Trump has responded to Ms. Meloni's video, writing on Truth Social. Italian Prime Minister Giorgia Meloni asked over and over for a picture with me during the G7 meeting in France. She's doing poorly in Italy with her level of popularity, possibly because she'd turned down the United States of America, a country that truly loves and protects Italy when it came to denying Iran from obtaining or developing a nuclear weapon. But so did NATO, for that matter. She wouldn't even let us use Italy's landing strips or runways, a great logistical inconvenience. And this despite the fact the US contributes hundreds of billions of dollars a year to protect Italy and other so-called NATO allies. Now, after the United States defeated Iran military, she wants to be friends again in order to get her numbers up. No thanks. US Secretary of War Pete Hegseth is calling on Europe to take the lead for its own security, leaving the US military to its other global commitments. He made the comments at a NATO meeting that was supposed to focus on how to help Ukraine fight against Russia.
4: This will be a real review. It will be designed to ensure that NATO is moving fast and irreversibly toward Europe leading.
5: Pentagon Chief Pete Hegseth announced a six-month Pentagon review of American forces in Europe. He criticized European allies for failing to provide access to bases in Europe for the U.S. to launch attacks on Iran.
4: Too many of our allies said no, or tried to drown us in arcane legal debates, or criticized us publicly for doing what they aren't prepared or able to do themselves.
5: The U.S. has NATO's biggest armed forces. Under Article 5 of its founding treaty, the Allies pledge an attack on one would be considered an attack on all. However, it does not force them to provide military support. The U.S. signaled it is scaling back its commitment of certain military assets should an ally trigger Article 5.
6: NATO will never be ready. There are always new capabilities coming, so this is why, you know, it is our job to invest more.
5: The talks in Brussels are focused on support for Ukraine and the ongoing war with Russia. This as Ukraine used drones to attack a Moscow oil refinery.
7: They struck the monastery. I said, quite frankly, we will prepare a response and you will see it. I think you are seeing it now.
5: Ukraine's President Volodymyr Zelensky said he had a call with President Trump and France's president that may, quote, bring about significant change.
1: One person has died and 28 people remain in hospital after two trains collided near Bedford in the UK. Barnaby Papadopoulos has the details.
8: So we've just been told that 28 people are still in hospital following the crash here yesterday, nine of whom are in a critical condition. Now, that's slightly down from what we learnt last night. We were told that 11 people were in a critical condition, so that number has now come down to nine. In terms of the investigation, which I think is really the focus of authorities at the moment, trying to work out what exactly happened, we don't really have any major updates. We didn't get a huge amount from the press conference on that. Network Rail said that it was a complex recovery operation, and they said their aims were to recover the railway safely and minimise disruption. But I think this investigation still is in its very early stages. I think one other thing we did get from that press conference was confirmation of what we've been saying, that one train was stationary. It was collided with by another train, and that is what caused the death of a driver. And we heard from representatives from the railway company there saying that their thoughts and their condolences are with the driver who died and his family. Of course, those are condolences echoed by the RMT and ASLEF unions. But I think the main thing from that press conference is an update on those casualties from this incident and learning that nine people are still in a critical condition in hospital. And I think just getting across the scale of the response to what happened yesterday, the number of ambulances on the scene, the number of air ambulances on the scene dealing with such a large number of people.
1: After the break, all the sport as Beth Mooney stars again for Australia at the Women's T20 World Cup. We'll have all the highlights next.
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1: Welcome back. Former Adelaide Crow Tony Modra has regained consciousness and is no longer in a critical condition after a truck crash. The 57-year-old underwent extensive facial surgery on Friday after a tree fell onto his truck. Adelaide Crow's senior coach Matthew Nix says the club's thoughts and prayers are with Modra following the crash.
2: I know that he'll fight his way through it, and it's, you know, it's tough to hear and... But what we do know is we'll be there for him, he and the family, no matter where this goes.
1: Time now for your Fox Sports update. Bulldogs captain Stephen Crichton kicked the winning field goal to seal a thrilling Golden Point win over the Sea Eagles at Accor Stadium. Crichton made a late switch to 5/8 as Canterbury kept their slim finals hopes alive with a 13-12 victory.
3: It was a back kennel at Accor Stadium as this seagull was finally flying again, and it wasn't long before Tom Trbojevic had a hand in the opening try.
4: Turbo, Kola, Kola, Lihai Hopewadi.
3: Kobe Hetherington's night ended early with an HIA. The Bulldogs' blunders were starting to pile up.
4: Stolen ball off Carranz. Brooks comes up with it.
3: And Ruben Garrick took advantage, charging over for Manly's second.
4: They've embarrassed the Bulldogs' defence.
3: Manly had their own mistakes. Brooks' dropout fell short, and the Dogs made the most of it as Stephen Crichton scored their first to trail 8-6 at halftime.
4: Dogs missed it and kicked up off a good leg from Crichton scores.
3: Brandon Wakeham limped off early in the second half, and the Bulldogs would eventually take the lead as Lachie Galvin forced his way through.
4: And Galvin puts Canterbury in front.
3: They wouldn't hold it for long, though, as Manly hit back.
4: Pakola, what pass! Tolu Kola, all class!
3: Locked up at 12-all, Jamal Fogarty missed a field goal attempt with 8 minutes on the clock, and the intensity went up a notch with both sides desperate to end the deadlock. The Dogs blew two chances for a field goal.
5: No, he hasn't.
4: He put his hands up and missed.
3: Manly also unable to land a kick, sending the match into Golden Point. And this time, Crichton made no mistake.
4: Crichton, he did it in Vegas!
5: Yes, he has!
4: In Vegas, he's done it in Sydney!
3: Sam Squires, Fox Sports News.
1: The Dogs have now won 5 straight Golden Point matches and 2 for the season. Connor Tracy was a workhorse for Canterbury, making 2 line breaks and notched a career-high 307 metres. While it was Manly's 3rd loss under Kieran Foran, all of them by 6 points or fewer. Collingwood has kicked 5 unanswered third-quarter goals to coast to a 26-point win over Port Adelaide at the MCG. The Pies trailed by a point at half-time but ran away with the win in the second half.
6: With only 1 win from their last 6 games, Collingwood were looking for a return to form, but Port Adelaide started the stronger of the 2 teams, with Mitch Georgiades channeling the Socceroos.
7: Cameron leaves Georgiades. Oh, wow. And in a World Cup month, Mitch stands up and delivers.
6: With a 3-point quarter-time lead, Port's momentum continued, kicking the first 3 in the second term.
7: Spills free again. Collingwood numbers at ground level. Oh, coming in the other way, McKinley with a little check side. Oh, that's quality. Goal of the night from Ewan McKinley. Picked it up, check side at home.
6: Then Jordan Degoe booted 2 in a row as momentum shifted.
7: Degoe's looked good forward. Jordan Degoe, he's all quiet, he's all class at number 2. He's kicked the last 2 of the night, the Pies are roaring back.
6: And Nick Dacos continued the World Cup theme, with the Pies getting within a point at the main break.
7: They go over the top of him.
6: Like Degoe, Tim Membry was a constant threat up forward for the Pies.
7: Over the back, shots goes to ground. Oh, we had a Membry. Oh, Timmy's got 3.
6: A dominant third quarter for Collingwood, booting all 5 goals for the term.
7: Could have been having his first shot. Now is having his first shot.
6: at the end of the third term. Port lost two players for the night. Asava Radagalia was stretchered off with a knee injury, with Ewan McKinlay ruled out for the game with an ankle. Goalless final term, but Jeremy Howe made up for that on his own with an absolute screamer. Collingwood comfortably home by 26 points. Daniel Ramos, Fox Sports News.
1: On top of the injuries to Radagalia and McKinlay, Jack Lucoutis suffered a calf injury. It was a cruel blow for the Lucoutis, who was making his return after being out for 2 months with a groin injury. Australia remain undefeated at the T20 World Cup following a comfortable 98-run victory over the Netherlands. Beth Mooney helping set the Dutch an insurmountable target before retiring hurt with back stiffness.
8: Elise Perry becoming the first cricketer to ever play 50 T20 World Cup matches. Her teammates eager to start celebrating as soon as possible.
9: Oh, gets on the hip of Mooney again and she's not going to miss out there. Second ball of the day goes for four.
8: Georgia Vol ready to finish what she started against Bangladesh, but perhaps got a little too excited.
9: Gets a full delivery and an opportunity for a wicket. A wicket in the power play, they've got it, the Dutch.
8: The Netherlands picking up back-to-back wickets. Ash Gardner and Beth Mooney more than happy to steer the ship.
10: It's an exhibition right now from Ash Gardner.
8: Mooney firing a half-century off just 30 balls. Their 101-run partnership only coming to an end when Mooney retired hurt at the drinks break. Her batting partner joining her in the pavilion just two balls later.
10: Mid-wicket takes it.
8: Georgia Wareham putting on a commendable 41-run stand. The Aussie skipper surviving a scare, but was sent packing with the next ball.
9: He bowled behind the legs. Billing now has three, though, and has been impressive today against Australia.
8: Australia setting the World Cup debutantes 220 to win, and with their regular keeper now injured, it was up to their opening batter to don the gloves.
10: Great shape. Wonderful shape.
9: Well, I think the happiest person on the field is going to be Georgia Vol. She's taken her first catch with the gloves.
8: Georgia Vol looking right at home behind the stumps. The Netherlands desperate to find their first win, but it was a risky tactic.
10: Oh, now then, how close is this? It's close enough.
8: Kim Garth picking up two wickets in the power play. The Dutch number three and four settling in nicely.
10: And that's a quality shot. That tells you everything about the way that she feels.
8: Skipper Babette De Leyder soon notching up a half century to mark her 100th T20 appearance.
9: Her ninth 50 in T20 internationals, and what a time to bring it out.
8: All Annabelle Sutherland waiting until the final over of the match to end Stara Callis's stint at the crease.
9: Change of pace, and that brings the end.
8: Australia completing a 98-run victory over the Netherlands to remain undefeated at the T20 World Cup. Sophie Norris, Fox Sports News.
1: So it was Beth Mooney and Ash Gardner leading Australia to victory with that 101-run partnership, while Kim Garth was the pick of the bowling, finishing with figures of 2 for 20. Don't forget, for more live and breaking sport, tune into Fox Sports News 500. It's time now for a look at the weather. Here's Sky News weather senior meteorologist Rob Sharp.
11: This weekend is notably colder through the southeast corner of the country, but the wet weather is clearing up for Adelaide, Melbourne and Hobart and Canberra, whilst in Sydney it becomes slightly colder, back to just a 20-degree top. But for Brisbane, temperatures dropping as rain will settle in, particularly for the afternoon and evening, but a chance into the morning as well, as we see a couple of showers in tropical Queensland, sunny in the north, chilly for the centre, and cloudy in Perth, with rain developing for areas just south of the city. But for much more detail on next week's weather, come and join us on Channel 601.
1: Coming up after the break, the latest on this hour's breaking news. Iran's Central Military Command says it will close the Strait of Hormuz.
0: Sky News will be back after this short break.

0: Sky News will be back after this short break.
1: Iran's military command announces it will close the Strait of Hormuz following Israel's strikes on Lebanon. The Prime Minister confirms an extension of the fuel excise cut. The first case of the deadly H5 bird flu variant is confirmed in Australia.
2: This is the highly pathogenic strain of concern that has been circulating globally, and this is its first detection on mainland Australia.
1: A World Cup reality check for the Aussies as co-hosts the United States proved too strong for the Socceroos in Seattle.
3: A training ground move and a deflection is wicked. It's in for the US with the flag is up. It won't count.
1: In Fox Sports News tonight, the Bulldogs keep their season alive with a nail-biting Golden Point win over Manly. Captain Stephen Crichton kicking the pivotal one-pointer.
4: Any weather, rain developing for southeast Queensland as it remains chilly in the southeast with a touch of snow. But for much more detail on the weather ahead, join us on Channel 601.
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1: Welcome to Newsnight. I'm Candice Wyatt. In breaking news this hour, Iran's Central Military Command says it will close the Strait of Hormuz. It says the move is in response to Israel's attacks on southern Lebanon. In a statement to Iran's state media, the military command says the strait will be closed to vessel traffic due to the ceasefire being violated. Reuters is reporting US Vice President J.D. Vance has told Fox News there is no evidence the strait is being closed. US Envoy Steve Witkoff and the US President's son-in-law Jared Kushner are headed to Switzerland for peace talks with Iran. Iran's foreign military says it will use these talks to call on the US to implement its commitments.
5: The situation in Lebanon threatens to derail everything. Yes, we're hearing these reports via Axios that Donald Trump's special envoy, Steve Witkoff, is travelling to Switzerland to join up with Donald Trump's son-in-law, Jared Kushner, in the hope and the anticipated plan that they're going to be meeting the Iranian foreign minister, Abbas Araghchi, in Switzerland today. Well, Abbas Araghchi, we don't believe, has travelled yet. And at the moment, given the situation in Lebanon, which continues to be extremely tense, hostilities continuing there, could Steve Witkoff and Jared Kushner be stood up by the Iranians today? Well, let's not forget that it's just Wednesday when this deal, this long-anticipated deal, was signed between both sides. The ink barely dry before another flare-up in Lebanon. On Thursday night into Friday, four Israeli soldiers were killed in southern Lebanon in a Hezbollah ambush. And Benjamin Netanyahu, the Israeli Prime Minister, threatened and essentially ordered the Israeli Defense Forces to use their full force to retaliate. And following that, there were intense airstrikes, 47 people killed, nearly 100 injured, before US officials yesterday afternoon called this urgent ceasefire, because it wasn't a coincidence that the official signing ceremony didn't take place yesterday in Switzerland. The talks that were due to begin essentially over a 60-day period after this deal was signed, well, they haven't started yet. The White House pulled J.D. Vance's visit. The Iranians didn't turn up. It really did look like it was all threatening to fall apart completely. So, yes, encouraging that Steve Witkoff, according to Axios, is travelling to Switzerland today. But I think if you look at some of the reporting coming from Axios about what the Iranians are saying, you can see just how central to this whole deal is what is going on in Lebanon. Because let's not forget, central to this deal was an end of hostilities on all fronts, including Lebanon, and that hasn't happened. And Axios is reporting that Abbas Araghchi, the foreign minister, has essentially said that the issue in Lebanon is a make-it-or-break-it issue for the wider US-Iran deal. And he's also said, according to reports, that no diplomatic team will be travelling from Tehran to Switzerland for as long as the fighting continues in Lebanon. And crucially, we are hearing that it is continuing today. Intense airstrikes have been carried out by the Israelis on southern Lebanon. We're hearing from the Lebanese civil defence that 16 people have been killed this morning in those Israeli strikes. And among the dead is said to be a Lebanese soldier and four members of the same family. Now, this threatens to derail everything. We're going to have to wait and see how this all unfolds today. But certainly, I think Donald Trump is going to have a lot to say about this when the East Coast of the United States wakes up. Could it result in another very heated phone call between Donald Trump and Benjamin Netanyahu? Because I think we can certainly be sure that he is not going to be happy at all that the situation in Lebanon is now threatening to derail his deal entirely.
1: Anthony Albanese has confirmed the fuel excise cut will be extended for another month. The excise was set to expire at the end of this month. It will now run until the 2nd of August. Speaking to Sky News host Kieran Gilbert, the Prime Minister says the decision was made to allow further economic and fuel stability.
6: We know that families are still under pressure. And we also know that the impact of this conflict on the other side of the world will have a long economic tail to it. This will enable some certainty going forward and for confidence to remain in the system.
1: In addition to this extension, the heavy vehicle road user charge will also be reduced by 16 cents. And tune into Sky News tomorrow morning for a blockbuster Sunday agenda at 8 a.m. Australian Eastern Standard Time. Chief News Anchor Kieran Gilbert sitting down for a one-on-one with Prime Minister Anthony Albanese. Then it's the opposition leader Angus Taylor's turn. Kieran speaking to both the leaders of the major parties ahead of a huge parliamentary sitting week. Don't miss it on Sunday agenda. A deadly strain of bird flu has been detected on Australia's mainland for the first time. Kayser Shields has the details.
7: Authorities have confirmed a brown skua tested positive for the deadly H5 strain of bird flu. The sick migratory bird was discovered near Esperance in Western Australia last Sunday. Testing is also underway on a second bird that's suspected to be carrying the disease. Australia is the last continent to confirm a case of the deadly strain, which has killed millions of animals around the world. The federal government says the development is disappointing, but not unexpected. There will be a nationally coordinated response to the confirmed case, which includes working out the extent of the infection in wildlife. The H5 strain of bird flu is mainly a threat to wildlife and the poultry industry rather than humans.
2: We'll know a bit more detail within a few days of this investigation on how bird flu got into Australia. This is our first detection, and I want to reiterate that it's not widespread. There's no evidence of any mass mortalities, and there's no evidence that it's in our poultry or our agricultural system at this stage.
6: It's happened by definition around the world, and that is why we've been preparing for this. Invested $113 million to strengthen our nation's preparedness for H5 bird flu, including an additional $11.2 million we had in our most recent budget.
7: Authorities are on alert for signs of the disease.
8: The concern will be that if there are multiple outbreaks in both poultry businesses and in wildlife, our biosecurity resources are pretty stretched already, and so the risk is that we will find ourselves really scrabbling to keep up with this bird flu if it establishes and if it spreads.
7: Australians are

0: intentions clear, keen to bring the physicality that frustrated the USA in a so-called friendly last year.
1: I don't think that's worthy of a yellow card. Yeah, let him calm it down and we carry on.
0: One change for the USA with Christian Pulisic failing to overcome a calf injury. Even without Captain America, they posed a dangerous threat.
2: Pelican on the burst, near post, and it's in for the United States. Australia were caught out of the near post. No chance for Patrick Beach.
0: Cameron Burgess credited with the own goal. Australia behind in the 11th minute. From the restart, they went on the attack.
1: Good response, and it's important there's a response after the goal. It's a positive one from the Socceroos.
0: Still, it was USA dominating the opening half.
2: To the near post.
0: The Socceroos continued their bruising style, the Americans preferring to leave their mark on the score sheet.
2: A training ground move, and a deflection is wicked. It's in for the US, but the flag is up. It won't count.
0: VAR stepped in, making for a nervous wait. USA rewarded for 70% of possession, taking a 2-0 lead into the break. Popovich sprung the changes. Metcalf, Aaron Kunda and Jason Guerrier are on and into the furnace.
2: Danger, danger. Flo Balogun on the burst. And it loops over the crossbar.
0: Another sub needed. Matthew Lecky off with a leg injury. Italian turned Aussie Christian Volpato in for his second cap, having an immediate impact.
2: This is positive. He burst into the box looking for the cutback. Now defensive cover comes. Volpato.
0: Australia seizing some second half momentum, putting pressure on the co-hosts.
2: Forward. Oh, that's got to be a foul, doesn't it? He's body checked this for Aaron Kunda.
1: I've got to be honest, it's fair play, it's good defending.
0: Aaron Kunda giving as good as he got, much improved after the break, but for no reward.
2: Here's a chance, Harry Souttar, Jason Guerrier.
0: 2-0 the final score, but not before one last bit of drama.
1: Oh, here we go. I've seen it all now. The referee's cramping.
0: USA securing its place in the knockout stage. The Socceroos now with work to do in their final group game against Paraguay on Friday. Jeff Smith, Fox Sports News.
3: After the match, First Edition host Pete Stefanovic caught up with fans from both sides outside Seattle Stadium.
4: Well, it wasn't quite the result that we were after today, but to be fair, Team USA completely played us off the park, really. They were faster, they were quicker, they were stronger. And it felt like our defensive tactics just didn't really allow us to get into the game. There were substitutions at the halftime break, which made things a little more positive. But by then, the damage was done. Let's listen to some people to see what they had to think about that. What do you think of that game, sir?
5: Fabulous. It almost looked like they didn't miss a beat without Pulisic. Pepe played incredible.
6: We love to see America win.
7: Great atmosphere.
4: It was a great atmosphere, wasn't it? Where do you think we went wrong today, though?
7: Should have been more attacking in the first half.
8: The noise, loudest stadium in the world. It was the decibels over 100.
4: What did you think of all of that?
9: Good.
4: Wasn't too loud for you in there. It was very loud for me.
9: It was a little too loud.
10: Biggest fear tonight was not actually losing. It's about going to the bars and they're going to be like, USA, their chants are garbage. Yeah. And they're going to put it in our face all night.
4: I know.
10: I'm not looking forward to that.
4: So if we're taking positivity out of this, it's that we are not out of this just yet. It all comes down to game 3 against Paraguay. And all we need really is a draw there. That will take us to 4 points, which could be enough to get us through to the next round.
3: Coming up on Newsnight, Pauline Hanson calls for tighter security after a series of violent threats.
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0: Sky News will be back after this short break.
1: Welcome back. Pauline Hanson has requested the federal government provide her with high-level police protection. The Saturday Telegraph reports that One Nation leader is being targeted by extremists. The paper claims it has seen text messages and heard voicemails containing threats of sexual violence, physical assault and even death targeted at Ms Hanson. Questions over her security have intensified after the Get Up sign stunt during her National Press Club address during the week.
2: We need to turn the temperature down. Every Member of Parliament should be able to go about their business free from any threats or any intimidation.
1: Australia's beef exports to China now face a 55% tariff after the import quota was hit on Saturday. Australian shipments to China reached the trade agreement cap on Thursday, triggering the tariff for the rest of the year. The move is expected to raise costs for Australian exporters. Industry leaders warn it could cost the sector billions of dollars and undermine the recently improved trade relationship between Australia and China. Deputy Leader of the Nationals and Shadow Agriculture Minister Darren Chester says the federal government has not improved relations with China, which has led to the higher tariffs.
3: Government declared a big win, supposedly, in its improved relationship, it claimed. And the reality is this is not an improvement in the relationship, and we're going to see Australian beef producers facing these higher tariffs, which are going to impact on our capacity to sell into that market.
1: And the government is reportedly considering using elements of its major NDIS overhaul as a bargaining chip as it seeks the Green support for its controversial tax package bill in the Senate. The government may offer an extension to an inquiry into its national disability insurance scheme reform. In return, the minor party would support the government's tax package. On Friday, the committee reviewing NDIS legislation confirmed a second delay, with its report now due on June 23. Australian patients are at risk of losing access to life-saving medicines as the wait times for cutting-edge drugs grows. There has been an increased demand for the pharmaceutical benefits scheme to pay for innovative drugs available in the US, Europe and China. One of Australia's leading oncologists, David Thomas, claims cancer survival rates will fall if the nation does not adapt the PBS. Health Minister Mark Butler concedes there has been a chilling effect of pharmaceutical companies threatening to bypass the domestic market. The Gold Coast has hosted the opening event of the 2026 Veteran Games season at Broadwater Parklands. The event is designed to reconnect veterans serving defence personnel and their families through a series of physical and mental challenges. Locals have also been invited to take part in the event for the first time. Former Titans player Sel Birdie says the event is a great way to strengthen connections with veterans.
4: Being able to do it on the beach, getting to do it with a mate of mine and other competitors. Such a good opportunity. Did some crawls that went forever on the sand. Climbed up a massive A-frame, some tyre flips, some Tarzan swings, a balance beam, running 500 metres in between each of them. So if you like fitness, if you like supporting veterans, couldn't think of a better way to get involved with the team down here.
1: The second day of the games will take place today. South Australia's greyhound racing industry is being criticised after another dog died on the track. The incident adds to recent calls for the industry to undergo major reform.
5: Another race at Angle Park, another dog stumbling on its charge, this time not mentioned by commentators.
6: Was Trio of Clowns up towards the corner, Manifesto Town Stranger.
5: The two-year-old Weblec Prince ending up with leg fractures and euthanised on the track.
7: Watching the footage, it's really hard to see.
5: Just four races earlier, another dog hit the track, Zinfandel Star failing to finish the race. These incidents just the latest of the industry's woes after a damning investigation in 2023.
8: It has been made abundantly clear that they need to lift their standards to be able to meet community expectations.
5: The Ashton Review handing down 78 recommendations, the due date to bring them in just 2 weeks away, with strict oversight from a reform inspector.
8: The inspector will be making informed decisions and recommendations about what that could look like. I'm not going to preempt that if it's going to be a phase-out or another model.
5: Support for a phase-out clearly present, a petition tabled in Parliament this week to bring an end to the industry. The call to follow other states in banning the sport, backed by the Greens.
7: Gambling revenue that comes to the state, you know, they see there's jobs in it. There's ways around that.
8: We will take the recommendations seriously, and is what we are eagerly awaiting to see.
5: The body told Nine News it remains committed to continuously improving safety outcomes for greyhounds through reforms, investment and ongoing initiatives.
1: Industrial action looks set to resume in Victoria following the upcoming school holidays after teachers rejected the latest offer from the Allan government. The majority of union members voted against a proposal promising a pay rise of up to 32%. The state government remains hopeful an agreement can be reached.
9: We do not have an unlimited amount of taxpayers' funds for one single negotiation. What today has shown is the AU leadership have a real disconnect with their members.
1: The Australian Education Union has not ruled out further strike action as it seeks better pay and conditions.
10: It says that these people behind me were spot on. We said no, and we have been saying no for quite a long time. I think council needs to understand that, and I think has had that lesson brought home to them today, and today we will be discussing how to interpret that message. To us, it says loud and clear that the strikes need to be back on.
1: Northern Territory residents say the high price of airfares is hitting hard, adding extra pain to the cost of living crisis. This week, Qantas was selling one-way economy fares from Sydney to Darwin, for almost $2,000. That was more than double the cost of a flight to Los Angeles.
11: It's a tropical paradise, just 4.5 hours from Sydney or Melbourne. But getting here could cost you a small fortune.
12: Don't even start. So my daughter lives in Melbourne and it's ridiculous to get her up here. So she's coming up for Christmas and that's her Christmas present.
13: What sort of cost are we talking?
12: We're talking $900 one way.
13: From Melbourne to Darwin?
12: From Melbourne to Darwin. Ridiculous.
11: On the streets of Darwin, the high cost of airfares are a constant talking point.
14: I paid my sister for a solo trip to Melbourne.
13: And how much did it cost?
14: I think it was like $400. Just for economy. But yeah, that's definitely too expensive.
15: I go to Melbourne a lot, so when I come back, flights are pretty expensive, around $400, $500.
11: It's a similar story in Alice Springs.
16: I think to Perth must have been the record. Perth, Alice Springs, Perth, about $700 one way. That was ouch.
11: The Northern Territory government says the prices are hurting people already dealing with a cost of living crisis and impacting the local tourism industry.
17: We are really disappointed that airlines continue to choose to put Territorians at the bottom of the pecking order when it comes to availability, but also prices to get to and from the Territory from anywhere else in the world.
11: A Senate committee is investigating the disparity in the cost of airfares for regional Australians. After two extensions, it's not due to deliver its final report until October. In the meantime, airfares continue to rise. This week, Qantas was selling a basic one-way economy ticket for a Sydney to Darwin flight for $1,955. On the same day, you could fly with Qantas from Sydney to Los Angeles for just $747.
13: What would you say if I told you Qantas is selling a one-way economy airfare this week from Sydney to Darwin for $1,955.
12: Wow, that's expensive. That is ridiculous. No one can afford to do that.
13: And what if I told you that on the same day you could get a flight from Sydney to Los Angeles for $747?
12: Are you kidding me?
13: I'm
12: serious. Ridiculous. That's ridiculous. Makes my blood boil.
18: $747, and it's $1,900 to here. That's crazy. But is that all because of the fuel increase? Or? I mean, it can't be. They use more fuel going to Los Angeles.
11: In a statement, Qantas said it had seen strong demand on the Sydney to Darwin route this week, meaning only a handful of seats were available on some flights. Like all airlines, the last remaining seats on any flight are the most expensive, as the cheapest fares sell out first. We currently have fares between Darwin and Sydney on sale for $269 for later in the year, and we encourage customers to plan ahead and book early where possible. But many Territorians say that's not always easy. Matt Cunningham, Sky News, Darwin.
1: A so-called reportable conduct scheme for incidents of child abuse will be central to new nation-leading reforms in Queensland and the establishment of a Child Protection Commission. State political reporter Harry Clark has the details.
19: The announcement of a new protection commission follows the delivery of the in-plain sight report and a 12-month review of Queensland's child safety system. It was triggered by the shocking case of Ashley Paul Griffith, a childcare worker now serving a 27-year non-parole jail term for sexually abusing dozens of children over two decades. The Christopher Lee government is establishing a commission to prevent this kind of offending from occurring again in the future. Flags were raised several times over Griffith's 20-year period of offending, but because of, quote, siloing of information across different departments, agencies and authorities, suspicions were never brought to light. Under the commission, there'll now be a reportable conduct scheme whereby childcare providers must raise concerns, suspicions and incidents of abuse to a central body.
20: It means that in certain child-serving organisations and sectors, any complaint about a worker, a contractor or a volunteer must be reported to the Queensland Family and Child Commission. We will collect all the allegations that arise that meet the definition of reportable conduct, and then the organisation must conduct a thorough investigation and inform us of the outcome.
19: The reportable conduct scheme was a recommendation from the 2017 Royal Commission into Child Sexual Abuse. It will now take effect in Queensland from the 1st of July. The total cost of these reforms, including establishing the Child Protection Commission, will be about $250 million.
1: Coming up on Newsnight, the US Secretary of War calls for a NATO security review.
0: Sky News will be back after this short break.

0: Sky News will be back after this short break.
1: Welcome back. Following on from our breaking news, Iran's Revolutionary Guard Corps says the Strait of Hormuz is closed to all vessels. Reuters is reporting it has released a statement warning vessels not to approach the strait or their security will be at risk. Adam Parsons has the details.
2: The Iranians have said in a statement they've just recently put out is this: in view of America's blatant breach of promise and breach of contract regarding the failure to implement paragraph one of the Memorandum of Understanding to end the war, in other words, to cease all conflict, and that's referring to Lebanon. They talk about continuous violations of the ceasefire in Lebanon, the merciless killing and displacement of hundreds of thousands of the what they call the oppressed people, the failure of the Israeli occupation forces to withdraw from southern Lebanon. We announced that the Strait of Hormuz is closed to all vessels. And it goes on. It is noted that this first step is a response to the, quote, enemy's breach of promise. If the aggression continues, further steps will be planned and forced to take the enemy to fulfill its obligations. In other words, the Iranian regime is saying that conflict is still continuing in Lebanon, that Israel, it would say, under orders from America, is not fulfilling its obligations to observe a ceasefire. And to that end, the Strait of Hormuz has been closed. What is going on here? Right, if we go back to the Iran peace deal that was agreed a few days ago, not including Israel in those negotiations, what that says right at the top is that there will be an end to all conflicts, including Lebanon. Important to remember that Israel, whose forces are in Lebanon fighting at Hezbollah, was not a signatory to that deal, didn't even see the wording of that deal until almost the last minute. The Israelis hate that agreement. They think that it is a complete capitulation to Iranian demands. Why did the US sign up to it? Well, a cynic would say to get the Strait of Hormuz open, because that has been causing economic chaos, damaging the global economy, and from Donald Trump's perspective, more importantly, damaging the US economy and raising the price of fuel, which American voters hate. Fast forward, not that much time, you see the continuation of battles involving Israel and Hezbollah. And over the last couple of days, they have, if anything, intensified. Dozens of Lebanese people, including civilians, men, women, elderly, have been killed by Israeli airstrikes. Israeli soldiers have been killed by Hezbollah military action. There has been, if anything, an intensification. And that goes on from yesterday, where a fresh ceasefire was announced by an American official. I'm told it was nothing of the sort, that it was basically a re-emphasis of the existing ceasefire agreed a couple of months ago. But there was really no let-off at all when that came into effect at 4 o'clock local time. And in fact, last night and into this morning, Israeli airstrikes have killed what is now believed to be 16 people. That number could grow. And the Israelis say that was a response to dozens of rockets being fired at them by Hezbollah. And if you're thinking this all sounds like a tit for tat, you're absolutely right. That is what is happening here. There has been no end to Israel responding to Hezbollah, responding to Israel. Nobody knows who attacks first or when or how or in a sense, what was the precipitant. All that's clear is that there is no ceasefire worth the word, that military activity is still going on, and Iran's response to that is to close the Strait of Hormuz and to try to put pressure on America, as it sees it, to rein in Israel.
1: Italy's Prime Minister Giorgia Meloni has accused Donald Trump of fabricating a story about her begging to take a photo with him. The pair met in France at the G7 summit, where they were seen speaking several times. Speaking to a French network, Mr. Trump says he only agreed to take pictures with Ms. Meloni after she begged for them. In a video response, Italy's Prime Minister has angrily denied the US President's version of events.
3: Well, some things deserve an immediate response. Donald Trump's statements are completely made up. I'm frankly astonished. I don't know why the President of the United States behaves like this towards his allies. It is not the first time, moreover. I can only say it is disappointing that he does not show the same determination with the enemies of the West and of the United States, whose leaders he instead treats with far greater indulgence. There is one thing he should remember. Neither I nor Italy ever beg.
1: Donald Trump has responded to Ms. Meloni's video, writing on Truth Social. Italian Prime Minister Giorgia Meloni asked over and over for a picture with me during the G7 meeting in France. She's doing poorly in Italy with her level of popularity, possibly because she'd turned down the United States of America, a country that truly loves and protects Italy when it came to denying Iran from obtaining or developing a nuclear weapon. But so did NATO, for that matter. She wouldn't even let us use Italy's landing strips or runways, a great logistical inconvenience. And this despite the fact the US contributes hundreds of billions of dollars a year to protect Italy and other so-called NATO allies. Now, after the United States defeated Iran military, she wants to be friends again in order to get her numbers up. No thanks. US Secretary of War Pete Hegseth is calling on Europe to take the lead for its own security, leaving the US military to its other global commitments. He made the comments at a NATO meeting that was supposed to focus on how to help Ukraine fight against Russia.
4: This will be a real review. It will be designed to ensure that NATO is moving fast and irreversibly toward Europe leading.
5: Pentagon Chief Pete Hegseth announced a six-month Pentagon review of American forces in Europe. He criticized European allies for failing to provide access to bases in Europe for the U.S. to launch attacks on Iran.
4: Too many of our allies said no, or tried to drown us in arcane legal debates, or criticized us publicly for doing what they aren't prepared or able to do themselves.
5: The U.S. has NATO's biggest armed forces. Under Article 5 of its founding treaty, the Allies pledge an attack on one would be considered an attack on all. However, it does not force them to provide military support. The U.S. signaled it is scaling back its commitment of certain military assets should an ally trigger Article 5.
6: NATO will never be ready. There are always new capabilities coming, so this is why, you know, it is our job to invest more.
5: The talks in Brussels are focused on support for Ukraine and the ongoing war with Russia. This as Ukraine used drones to attack a Moscow oil refinery.
7: They struck the monastery. I said, quite frankly, we will prepare a response, and you will see it. I think you are seeing it now.
5: Ukraine's President Volodymyr Zelensky said he had a call with President Trump and France's president that may, quote, bring about significant change.
1: One person has died and 28 people remain in hospital after two trains collided near Bedford in the UK. Barnaby Papadopoulos has the details.
8: So we've just been told that 28 people are still in hospital following the crash here yesterday, nine of whom are in a critical condition. Now, that's slightly down from what we learnt last night. We were told that 11 people were in a critical condition, so that number has now come down to nine. In terms of the investigation, which I think is really the focus of authorities at the moment, trying to work out what exactly happened, we don't really have any major updates. We didn't get a huge amount from the press conference on that. Network Rail said that it was a complex recovery operation, and they said their aims were to recover the railway safely and minimise disruption. But I think this investigation still is in its very early stages. I think one other thing we did get from that press conference was confirmation of what we've been saying, that one train was stationary, it was collided with by another train, and that is what caused the death of a driver. And we heard from representatives from the railway company there saying that their thoughts and their condolences are with the driver who died and his family. Of course, those are condolences echoed by the RMT and ASLEF unions. But I think the main thing from that press conference is an update on those casualties from this incident and learning that nine people are still in a critical condition in hospital. And I think just getting across the scale of the response to what happened yesterday, the number of ambulances on the scene, the number of air ambulances on the scene dealing with such a large number of people.
1: After the break, all the sport as Beth Mooney stars again for Australia at the Women's T20 World Cup. We'll have all the highlights next.
0: Sky News will be back after this short break.

0: Sky News will be back after this short break.
1: Welcome back. Former Adelaide Crow Tony Modra has regained consciousness and is no longer in a critical condition after a truck crash. The 57-year-old underwent extensive facial surgery on Friday after a tree fell onto his truck. Adelaide Crow's senior coach Matthew Nix says the club's thoughts and prayers are with Modra following the crash.
2: I know that he'll fight his way through it, and it's, you know, it's tough to hear and... But what we do know is we will be there for him, he and the family, no matter where this goes.
1: Time now for your Fox Sports update. Bulldogs captain Stephen Crichton kicked the winning field goal to seal a thrilling golden point win over the Sea Eagles at Accor Stadium. Crichton made a late switch to 5/8 as Canterbury kept their slim finals hopes alive with a 13-12 victory.
3: It was a back kennel at Accor Stadium as this seagull was finally flying again, and it wasn't long before Tom Trbojevic had a hand in the opening try.
4: Turbo, Kola, Kola, Lehi, Hopewadi.
3: Kobe Hetherington's night ended early with an HIA. The Bulldogs' blunders were starting to pile up.
4: Stolen ball off Carranz. Brooks comes up with it.
3: And Ruben Garrick took advantage, charging over for Manly's second.
4: They've embarrassed the Bulldogs' defence.
3: Manly had their own mistakes. Brooks' dropout fell short, and the Dogs made the most of it as Stephen Crichton scored their first to trail 8-6 at halftime.
4: Dogs missed it and kicked up off a good leg from Crichton scores.
3: Brandon Wakeham limped off early in the second half, and the Bulldogs would eventually take the lead as Lachie Galvin forced his way through.
4: And Galvin puts Canterbury in front.
3: They wouldn't hold it for long, though, as Manly hit back.
4: Pakola, what pass! Tolly Cola, all class!
3: Locked up at 12-all, Jamal Fogarty missed a field goal attempt with 8 minutes on the clock, and the intensity went up a notch with both sides desperate to end the deadlock. The Dogs blew two chances for a field goal.
5: No, he hasn't.
4: He put his hands up and missed.
3: Manly also unable to land a kick, sending the match into golden point. And this time, Crichton made no mistake.
4: Crichton, he did it in Vegas!
5: Right. Yes, he has!
4: In Vegas, he's done it in Sydney!
3: Sam Squires, Fox Sports News.
1: The Dogs have now won 5 straight golden point matches and 2 for the season. Connor Tracy was a workhorse for Canterbury, making 2 line breaks and notched a career-high 307 metres. While it was Manly's 3rd loss under Kieran Foran, all of them by 6 points or fewer. Collingwood has kicked 5 unanswered third-quarter goals to coast to a 26-point win over Port Adelaide at the MCG. The Pies trailed by a point at half-time but ran away with the win in the second half.
6: With only 1 win from their last 6 games, Collingwood were looking for a return to form, but Port Adelaide started the stronger of the two teams, with Mitch Georgiades channeling the Socceroos.
7: Cameron leaves Georgiades. Oh, wow. And in a World Cup month, Mitch stands up and delivers.
6: With a 3-point quarter-time lead, Port's momentum continued, kicking the first 3 in the second term.
7: Spills free again. Collingwood numbers at ground level. Coming in the other way, McKinlay with a little check side. Oh, that's quality. Goal of the night from Ewan McKinlay. Picked it up, check side at home.
6: Then Jordan Degoe booted 2 in a row as momentum shifted.
7: Degoe's looked good forward. Jordan Degoe, he's all quiet, he's all class at number 2. He's kicked the last 2 of the night, the Pies are roaring back.
6: And Nick Dacos continued the World Cup theme, with the Pies getting within a point at the main break.
7: They go over the top of him.
6: Like Degoe, Tim Membry was a constant threat up forward for the Pies.
7: Over the back, Schultz goes to ground. One way out of Membry. Oh, Timmy's got 3!
6: A dominant third quarter for Collingwood, booting all 5 goals for the term.
7: Could have been having his first shot. Now is having his first shot!
6: at the end of the third term. Port lost two players for the night. Asava Radagalia was stretchered off with a knee injury, with Ewan McKinlay ruled out for the game with an ankle. Goalless final term, but Jeremy Howe made up for that on his own with an absolute screamer. Collingwood comfortably home by 26 points. Daniel Ramos, Fox Sports News.
1: On top of the injuries to Radagalia and McKinlay, Jack Lucoutis suffered a calf injury. It was a cruel blow for the Lucoutis, who was making his return after being out for 2 months with a groin injury. Australia remain undefeated at the T20 World Cup following a comfortable 98-run victory over the Netherlands. Beth Mooney helping set the Dutch an insurmountable target before retiring hurt with back stiffness.
8: Elise Perry becoming the first cricketer to ever play 50 T20 World Cup matches. Her teammates eager to start celebrating as soon as possible.
9: Oh, gets on the hip of Mooney again and she's not going to miss out there. Second ball of the day goes for four.
8: Georgia Vole ready to finish what she started against Bangladesh, but perhaps got a little too excited.
9: And gets a full delivery and an opportunity for a wicket. A wicket in the power play, they've got it, the Dutch.
8: The Netherlands picking up back-to-back wickets. Ash Gardner and Beth Mooney more than happy to steer the ship.
10: It's an exhibition right now from Ash Gardner.
8: Mooney firing a half century off just 30 balls. Their 101-run partnership only coming to an end when Mooney retired hurt at the drinks break. Her batting partner joining her in the pavilion just two balls later.
10: Mid-wicket takes it.
8: Georgia Wareham putting on a commendable 41-run stand. The Aussie skipper surviving a scare, but was sent packing with the next ball.
9: He bowled behind the legs. Billing now has three, though, and has been impressive today against Australia.
8: Australia setting the World Cup debutants 220 to win, and with their regular keeper now injured, it was up to their opening batter to don the gloves.
10: Great shape. Wonderful shape.
11: Well, I think the happiest person on the field is going to be Georgia Vole. She's taken her first catch with the gloves.
8: Georgia Vole looking right at home behind the stumps. The Netherlands desperate to find their first win, but it was a risky tactic.
10: Oh, now then, how close is this? It's close enough.
8: Kim Garth picking up two wickets in the power play. The Dutch number three and four settling in nicely.
10: And that's a quality shot. That tells you everything about the way that she feels.
8: Skipper Babette De Leyder soon notching up a half century to mark her 100th T20 appearance.
9: Her ninth 50 in T20 internationals, and what a time to bring it out.
8: Annabelle Sutherland waiting until the final over of the match to end Stara Callis' stint at the crease.
9: Change of pace, and that brings the end.
8: Australia completing a 98-run victory over the Netherlands to remain undefeated at the T20 World Cup. Sophie Norris, Fox Sports News.
1: So it was Beth Mooney and Ash Gardner leading Australia to victory with that 101-run partnership, while Kim Garth was the pick of the bowling, finishing with figures of 2 for 20. Don't forget, for more live and breaking sport, tune into Fox Sports News 500. It's time now for a look at the weather. Here's Sky News weather senior meteorologist Rob Sharp.
12: This weekend is notably colder through the southeast corner of the country, but the wet weather is clearing up for Adelaide, Melbourne and Hobart and Canberra, whilst in Sydney it becomes slightly colder, back to just a 20-degree top. But for Brisbane, temperatures dropping as rain will settle in, particularly for the afternoon and evening, but a chance into the morning as well, as we see a couple of showers in tropical Queensland, sunny in the north, chilly for the centre and cloudy in Perth, with rain developing for areas just south of the city. But for much more detail on next week's weather, come and join us on Channel 601.
1: Coming up after the break, the latest on this hour's breaking news. Iran's Central Military Command says it will close the Strait of Hormuz.
0: Sky News will be back after this short break.

0: Sky News will be back after this short break.
1: Iran's military command announces it will close the Strait of Hormuz following Israel's strikes on Lebanon. The Prime Minister confirms an extension of the fuel excise cut. The first case of the deadly H5 bird flu variant is confirmed in Australia.
2: This is the highly pathogenic strain of concern that has been circulating globally, and this is its first detection on mainland Australia.
1: A World Cup reality check for the Aussies as co-hosts the United States proved too strong for the Socceroos in Seattle.
3: A training ground move and a deflection is wicked. It's in for the US with the flag is up. It won't count.
1: In Fox Sports News tonight, the Bulldogs keep their season alive with a nail-biting Golden Point win over Manly. Captain Stephen Crichton kicking the pivotal one-pointer.
4: Any weather, rain developing for southeast Queensland as it remains chilly in the southeast with a touch of snow. But for much more detail on the weather ahead, join us on Channel 601.
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1: Welcome to Newsnight. I'm Candice Wyatt. In breaking news this hour, Iran's Central Military Command says it will close the Strait of Hormuz. It says the move is in response to Israel's attacks on southern Lebanon. In a statement to Iran's state media, the military command says the strait will be closed to vessel traffic due to the ceasefire being violated. Reuters is reporting US Vice President J.D. Vance has told Fox News there is no evidence the strait is being closed. US Envoy Steve Witkoff and the US President's son-in-law Jared Kushner are headed to Switzerland for peace talks with Iran. Iran's foreign military says it will use these talks to call on the US to implement its commitments.
5: The situation in Lebanon threatens to derail everything. Yes, we're hearing these reports from, via Axios that Donald Trump's special envoy, Steve Witkoff, is travelling to Switzerland to join up with Donald Trump's son-in-law, Jared Kushner, in the hope and the anticipated plan that they're going to be meeting the Iranian Foreign Minister, Abbas Araghchi, in Switzerland today. Well, Abbas Araghchi, we don't believe, has travelled yet. And at the moment, given the situation in Lebanon, which continues to be extremely tense, hostilities continuing there, could Steve Witkoff and Jared Kushner be stood up by the Iranians today? Well, let's not forget that it's just Wednesday when this deal, this long-anticipated deal, was signed between both sides. The ink barely dry before another flare-up in Lebanon. On Thursday night into Friday, four Israeli soldiers were killed in southern Lebanon in a Hezbollah ambush. And Benjamin Netanyahu, the Israeli Prime Minister, threatened and essentially ordered the Israeli Defense Forces to use their full force to retaliate. And following that, there were intense airstrikes, 47 people killed, nearly 100 injured, before US officials yesterday afternoon called this urgent ceasefire, because it wasn't a coincidence that the official signing ceremony didn't take place yesterday in Switzerland. The talks that were due to begin essentially over a 60-day period after this deal was signed, well, they haven't started yet. The White House pulled J.D. Vance's visit. The Iranians didn't turn up. It really did look like it was all threatening to fall apart completely. So, yes, encouraging that Steve Witkoff, according to Axios, is travelling to Switzerland today. But I think if you look at some of the reporting coming from Axios about what the Iranians are saying, you can see just how central to this whole deal is what is going on in Lebanon. Because let's not forget, central to this deal was an end of hostilities on all fronts, including Lebanon, and that hasn't happened. And Axios is reporting that Abbas Araghchi, the foreign minister, has essentially said that the issue in Lebanon is a make it or break it issue for the wider US-Iran deal. And he's also said, according to reports, that no diplomatic team will be travelling from Tehran to Switzerland for as long as the fighting continues in Lebanon. And crucially, we are hearing that it is continuing today. Intense airstrikes have been carried out by the Israelis on southern Lebanon. We're hearing from the Lebanese civil defence that 16 people have been killed this morning in those Israeli strikes. And among the dead is said to be a Lebanese soldier and four members of the same family. Now, this threatens to derail everything. We're going to have to wait and see how this all unfolds today. But certainly, I think Donald Trump is going to have a lot to say about this when the East Coast of the United States wakes up. Could it result in another very heated phone call between Donald Trump and Benjamin Netanyahu? Because I think we can certainly be sure that he is not going to be happy at all that the situation in Lebanon is now threatening to derail his deal entirely.
1: Anthony Albanese has confirmed the fuel excise cut will be extended for another month. The excise was set to expire at the end of this month. It will now run until the 2nd of August. Speaking to Sky News host Kieran Gilbert, the Prime Minister says the decision was made to allow further economic and fuel stability.
6: We know that families are still under pressure. And we also know that the impact of this conflict on the other side of the world will have a long economic tail to it. This will enable some certainty going forward and for confidence to remain in the system.
1: In addition to this extension, the heavy vehicle road user charge will also be reduced by 16 cents. And tune in to Sky News tomorrow morning for a blockbuster Sunday agenda at 8 a.m. Australian Eastern Standard Time. Chief News Anchor Kieran Gilbert sitting down for a one-on-one with Prime Minister Anthony Albanese. Then it's the opposition leader Angus Taylor's turn. Kieran speaking to both the leaders of the major parties ahead of a huge parliamentary sitting week. Don't miss it on Sunday Agenda. A deadly strain of bird flu has been detected on Australia's mainland for the first time. Kayser Shields has the details.
7: Authorities have confirmed a brown skua tested positive for the deadly H5 strain of bird flu. The sick migratory bird was discovered near Esperance in Western Australia last Sunday. Testing is also underway on a second bird that's suspected to be carrying the disease. Australia is the last continent to confirm a case of the deadly strain, which has killed millions of animals around the world. The federal government says the development is disappointing, but not unexpected. There will be a nationally coordinated response to the confirmed case, which includes working out the extent of the infection in wildlife. The H5 strain of bird flu is mainly a threat to wildlife and the poultry industry rather than humans.
2: We'll know a bit more detail within a few days of this investigation on how bird flu got into Australia. This is our first detection, and I want to reiterate that it's not widespread. There's no evidence of any mass mortalities, and there's no evidence that it's in our poultry or our agricultural system at this stage.
6: It's happened by definition around the world, and that is why we've been preparing for this. Invested $113 million to strengthen our nation's preparedness for H5 bird flu, including an additional $11.2 million we had in our most recent budget.
7: Authorities are on alert for signs of the disease.
8: The concern will be that if there are multiple outbreaks in both poultry businesses and in wildlife, our biosecurity resources are pretty stretched already, and so the risk is that we will find ourselves really scrabbling to keep up with this bird flu if it establishes and if it spreads.
7: Australians are being told to report any sightings of sick or dead wild birds or marine animals.
1: The Socceroos have suffered a setback to their World Cup hopes, losing their second group game 2-0 against co-hosts the United States in Seattle. The Aussies conceded both goals in their first half, and despite playing better after the break, they could not find the back of the net.
9: The Battle of Seattle in a stadium so loud it registers on local earthquake monitors. The first seismic move, though, came once again from the Australian coach, Nestoroy Irrenkunda and Connor Metcalf, the goal scorers from game one, left out. Mo Touré, again the man leading the Aussie attack.
3: And here's an opportunity early.
9: Australia made their intentions clear, keen to bring the physicality that frustrated the USA in a so-called friendly last year.
10: I don't think that's worthy of a yellow card. Yeah, let him calm it down and we carry on.
9: One change for the USA with Christian Pulisic failing to overcome a calf injury. Even without Captain America, they posed a dangerous threat.
3: Balogun on the burst. Near post and it's in for the United States. Australia were caught out of the near post. No chance for Patrick Beach.
9: Clear. Keen to bring the physicality that frustrated the

0: but the flag is up. It won't count.
1: VAR stepped in, making for a nervous wait.
2: The goal scorer was not in an offside position.
0: The goal will count for the United States.
1: USA rewarded for 70% of possession, taking a 2-0 lead into the break. Popovich sprung the changes. Metcalf, Irinkunda and Jason Gehry are on and into the furnace.
0: Danger, danger. Flo Balogun on the burst. And it loops over the crossbar.
1: Another sub needed. Matthew Lecky off with a leg injury. Italian turned Aussie Christian Volpato in for his second cap, having an immediate impact.
0: This is positive. He burst into the box looking for the cutback. Now defensive cover comes.
1: Australia seizing some second-half momentum, putting pressure on the co-hosts.
0: Forward. Oh, that's got to be a foul, doesn't it? He's body-checked this for Irinkunda.
3: I've got to be honest, it's fair play. It's good defending.
1: Irinkunda giving as good as he got. Much improved after the break, but for no reward.
0: Here's a chance, Harry Suter. Jason Gehry.
1: 2-0 the final score, but not before one last bit of drama.
3: Oh, here we go. I've seen it all now. The referee's cramping.
1: USA securing its place in the knockout stage. The Socceroos now with work to do in their final group game against Paraguay on Friday. Jeff Smith, Fox Sports News.
4: After the match, First Edition host Pete Stefanovic caught up with fans from both sides outside Seattle Stadium.
5: Well, it wasn't quite the result that we were after today, but to be fair, Team USA completely played us off the park, really. They were faster, they were quicker, they were stronger, and it felt like our defensive tactics just didn't really allow us to get into the game. There were substitutions at the halftime break, which made things a little more positive, but by then, the damage was done. Let's listen to some people to see what they had to think about that. What do you think of that game, sir?
6: Fabulous. It almost looked like they didn't miss a beat without Pulisic. Pepe played incredible. We'd love to see America win.
7: Great atmosphere.
5: It was a great atmosphere, wasn't it? Where do you think we went wrong today, though?
7: Should have been more attacking in the first half.
8: The noise, loudest stadium in the world. It was the decibels over 100.
5: What did you think of all of that?
9: Good.
5: Wasn't too loud for you in there. It was very loud for me.
9: It was a little too loud.
10: The biggest fear tonight was not actually losing. It's about going to the bars and they're going to be like, USA, their chants are garbage. Yeah. And they're going to put it in their face all night.
5: I know.
10: I'm not looking forward to that.
5: So if we're taking positivity out of this, it's that we are not out of this just yet. It all comes down to game 3 against Paraguay. And all we need really is a draw there. That will take us to 4 points, which could be enough to get us through to the next round.
4: Coming up on Newsnight, Pauline Hanson calls for tighter security after a series of violent threats.
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0: Sky News will be back after this short break.
1: Welcome back. Pauline Hanson has requested the federal government provide her with high-level police protection. The Saturday Telegraph reports that One Nation leader is being targeted by extremists. The paper claims it has seen text messages and heard voicemails containing threats of sexual violence, physical assault and even death targeted at Ms Hanson. Questions over her security have intensified after the Get Up sign stunt during her National Press Club address during the week.
2: We need to turn the temperature down. Every Member of Parliament should be able to go about their business free from any threats or any intimidation.
1: Australia's beef exports to China now face a 55% tariff after the import quota was hit on Saturday. Australian shipments to China reached the trade agreement cap on Thursday, triggering the tariff for the rest of the year. The move is expected to raise costs for Australian exporters. Industry leaders warn it could cost the sector billions of dollars and undermine the recently improved trade relationship between Australia and China. Deputy Leader of the Nationals and Shadow Agriculture Minister Darren Chester says the federal government has not improved relations with China, which has led to the higher tariffs.
3: Government declared a big win, supposedly, in its improved relationship, it claimed. And the reality is this is not an improvement in the relationship. And we're going to see Australian beef producers facing these higher tariffs, which are going to impact on our capacity to sell into that market.
1: And the government is reportedly considering using elements of its major NDIS overhaul as a bargaining chip as it seeks the Green support for its controversial tax package bill in the Senate. The government may offer an extension to an inquiry into its national disability insurance scheme reform. In return, the minor party would support the government's tax package. On Friday, the committee reviewing NDIS legislation confirmed a second delay, with its report now due on June 23. Australian patients are at risk of losing access to life-saving medicines as the wait times for cutting-edge drugs grows. There has been an increased demand for the pharmaceutical benefits scheme to pay for innovative drugs available in the US, Europe and China. One of Australia's leading oncologists, David Thomas, claims cancer survival rates will fall if the nation does not adapt the PBS. Health Minister Mark Butler concedes there has been a chilling effect of pharmaceutical companies threatening to bypass the domestic market. The Gold Coast has hosted the opening event of the 2026 Veteran Games season at Broadwater Parklands. The event is designed to reconnect veterans serving defence personnel and their families through a series of physical and mental challenges. Locals have also been invited to take part in the event for the first time. Former Titans player Sel Birdie says the event is a great way to strengthen connections with veterans.
4: Be able to do it on the beach, getting to do it with a mate of mine and other competitors. Such a good opportunity. There's some crawls that went forever on the sand, climbed up a massive A-frame, some tyre flips, some Tarzan swings, a balance beam, running 500 metres in between each of them. So if you like fitness, if you like supporting veterans, couldn't think of a better way to get involved with the team down here.
1: The second day of the games will take place today. South Australia's greyhound racing industry is being criticised after another dog died on the track. The incident adds to recent calls for the industry to undergo major reform.
5: Another race at Angle Park, another dog stumbling on its charge, this time not mentioned by commentators.
6: Was Trio of Clowns up towards the corner, Manifesto Town Stranger.
5: The two-year-old Weblec Prince ending up with leg fractures and euthanised on the track.
7: Watching the footage, it's really hard to see.
5: Just four races earlier, another dog hit the track, Zinfandel Star failing to finish the race. These incidents just the latest of the industry's woes after a damning investigation in 2023.
8: It has been made abundantly clear that they need to lift their standards to be able to meet community expectations.
5: The Ashton Review handing down 78 recommendations, the due date to bring them in just 2 weeks away, with strict oversight from a reform inspector.
8: The inspector will be making informed decisions and recommendations about what that could look like. I'm not going to preempt that if it's going to be a phase-out or another model.
5: Support for a phase-out clearly present, a petition tabled in Parliament this week to bring an end to the industry. The call to follow other states in banning the sport, backed by the Greens.
7: Gambling revenue that comes to the state, you know, they see there's jobs in it. There's ways around that.
8: We will take the recommendations seriously, and it is what we are eagerly awaiting to see.
5: The body told Nine News it remains committed to continuously improving safety outcomes for greyhounds through reforms, investment and ongoing initiatives.
1: Industrial action looks set to resume in Victoria following the upcoming school holidays after teachers rejected the latest offer from the Allan government. The majority of union members voted against a proposal promising a pay rise of up to 32%. The state government remains hopeful an agreement can be reached.
9: We do not have an unlimited amount of taxpayers' funds for one single negotiation. What today has shown is the AU leadership have a real disconnect with their members.
1: The Australian Education Union has not ruled out further strike action as it seeks better pay and conditions.
10: It says that these people behind me were spot on. We said no, and we have been saying no for quite a long time. I think council needs to understand that, and I think has had that lesson brought home to them today. And today we will be discussing how to interpret that message. To us, it says loud and clear that the strikes need to be back on.
1: Northern Territory residents say the high price of airfares is hitting hard, adding extra pain to the cost of living crisis. This week, Qantas was selling one-way economy fares from Sydney to Darwin, for almost $2,000. That was more than double the cost of a flight to Los Angeles.
11: It's a tropical paradise just 4.5 hours from Sydney or Melbourne. But getting here could cost you a small fortune.
12: Don't even start. So my daughter lives in Melbourne and it's ridiculous to get her up here. So she's coming up for Christmas and that's her Christmas present.
13: What sort of cost are we talking?
12: We're talking $900 one way.
13: From Melbourne to Darwin?
12: From Melbourne to Darwin. Ridiculous.
11: On the streets of Darwin, the high cost of airfares are a constant talking point.
14: I paid my sister for a solo trip to Melbourne.
13: And how much did it cost?
14: I think it was like $400. Just for economy. But yeah, that's definitely too expensive.
15: I go to Melbourne a lot, so when I come back, flights are pretty expensive, around $400, $500.
11: It's a similar story in Alice Springs.
16: I think to Perth must have been the record. Perth, Alice Springs, Perth, about $700 one way. That was ouch.
11: The Northern Territory government says the prices are hurting people already dealing with a cost of living crisis and impacting the local tourism industry.
17: We are really disappointed that airlines continue to choose to put Territorians at the bottom of the pecking order when it comes to availability, but also prices to get to and from the Territory from anywhere else in the world.
11: A Senate committee is investigating the disparity in the cost of airfares for regional Australians. After two extensions, it's not due to deliver its final report until October. In the meantime, airfares continue to rise. This week, Qantas was selling a basic one-way economy ticket for a Sydney to Darwin flight for $1,955. On the same day, you could fly with Qantas from Sydney to Los Angeles for just $747.
13: What would you say if I told you Qantas is selling a one-way economy airfare this week from Sydney to Darwin for $1,955.
12: Wow, that's expensive. That is ridiculous. No one can afford to do that.
13: And what if I told you that on the same day you could get a flight from Sydney to Los Angeles for $747?
12: Are you kidding me?
13: I'm
12: serious. Ridiculous. That's ridiculous. Makes my blood boil.
18: $747, and it's $1,900 to here. That's crazy. But is that all because of the fuel increase? Or? I mean, it can't be. They use more fuel going to Los Angeles.
11: In a statement, Qantas said it had seen strong demand on the Sydney to Darwin route this week, meaning only a handful of seats were available on some flights. Like all airlines, the last remaining seats on any flight are the most expensive, as the cheapest fares sell out first. We currently have fares between Darwin and Sydney on sale for $269 for later in the year, and we encourage customers to plan ahead and book early where possible. But many Territorians say that's not always easy. Matt Cunningham, Sky News, Darwin.
1: A so-called reportable conduct scheme for incidents of child abuse will be central to new nation-leading reforms in Queensland and the establishment of a Child Protection Commission. State political reporter Harry Clark has the details.
19: The announcement of a new protection commission follows the delivery of the in-plain sight report and a 12-month review of Queensland's child safety system. It was triggered by the shocking case of Ashley Paul Griffith, a childcare worker now serving a 27-year non-parole jail term for sexually abusing dozens of children over two decades. The Crisafulli government is establishing a commission to prevent this kind of offending from occurring again in the future. Flags were raised several times over Griffith's 20-year period of offending, but because of, quote, siloing of information across different departments, agencies and authorities, suspicions were never brought to light. Under the commission, there'll now be a reportable conduct scheme whereby childcare providers must raise concerns, suspicions and incidents of abuse to a central body.
20: It means that in certain child-serving organisations and sectors, any complaint about a worker, a contractor or a volunteer must be reported to the Queensland Family and Child Commission. We will collect all the allegations that arise that meet the definition of reportable conduct, and then the organisation must conduct a thorough investigation and inform us of the outcome.
19: The reportable conduct scheme was a recommendation from the 2017 Royal Commission into Child Sexual Abuse. It will now take effect in Queensland from the 1st of July. The total cost of these reforms, including establishing the Child Protection Commission, will be about $250 million.
1: Coming up on Newsnight, the US Secretary of War calls for a NATO security review.
0: Sky News will be back after this short break.

0: Sky News will be back after this short break.
1: Welcome back. Following on from our breaking news, Iran's Revolutionary Guard Corps says the Strait of Hormuz is closed to all vessels. Reuters is reporting it has released a statement warning vessels not to approach the strait or their security will be at risk. Adam Parsons has the details.
2: The Iranians have said in a statement they've just recently put out is this: in view of America's blatant breach of promise and breach of contract regarding the failure to implement paragraph one of the Memorandum of Understanding to end the war, in other words, to cease all conflict, and that's referring to Lebanon. They talk about continuous violations of the ceasefire in Lebanon, the merciless killing and displacement of hundreds of thousands of the what they call the oppressed people, the failure of the Israeli occupation forces to withdraw from southern Lebanon. We announced that the Strait of Hormuz is closed to all vessels. And it goes on. It is noted that this first step is a response to the, quote, enemy's breach of promise. If the aggression continues, further steps will be planned and forced to take the enemy to fulfill its obligations. In other words, the Iranian regime is saying that conflict is still continuing in Lebanon, that Israel, it would say, under orders from America, is not fulfilling its obligations to observe a ceasefire. And to that end, the Strait of Hormuz has been closed. What is going on here? Right, if we go back to the Iran peace deal that was agreed a few days ago, not including Israel in those negotiations, what that says right at the top is that there will be an end to all conflicts, including Lebanon. Important to remember that Israel, whose forces are in Lebanon fighting at Hezbollah, was not a signatory to that deal, didn't even see the wording of that deal until almost the last minute. The Israelis hate that agreement. They think that it is a complete capitulation to Iranian demands. Why did the US sign up to it? Well, a cynic would say to get the Strait of Hormuz open, because that has been causing economic chaos, damaging the global economy, and from Donald Trump's perspective, more importantly, damaging the US economy and raising the price of fuel, which American voters hate. Fast forward, not that much time, you see the continuation of battles involving Israel and Hezbollah. And over the last couple of days, they have, if anything, intensified. Dozens of Lebanese people, including civilians, men, women, elderly, have been killed by Israeli airstrikes. Israeli soldiers have been killed by Hezbollah military action. There has been, if anything, an intensification. And that goes on from yesterday, where a fresh ceasefire was announced by an American official. I'm told it was nothing of the sort, that it was basically a re-emphasis of the existing ceasefire agreed a couple of months ago. But there was really no let-off at all when that came into effect at 4 o'clock local time. And in fact, last night and into this morning, Israeli airstrikes have killed what is now believed to be 16 people. That number could grow. And the Israelis say that was a response to dozens of rockets being fired at them by Hezbollah. And if you're thinking this all sounds like a tit for tat, you're absolutely right. That is what is happening here. There has been no end to Israel responding to Hezbollah, responding to Israel. Nobody knows who attacks first or when or how or in a sense, what was the precipitant. All that's clear is that there is no ceasefire worth the word, that military activity is still going on. And Iran's response to that is to close the Strait of Hormuz and to try to put pressure on America, as it sees it, to rein in Israel.
1: Italy's Prime Minister Giorgia Meloni has accused Donald Trump of fabricating a story about her begging to take a photo with him. The pair met in France at the G7 summit, where they were seen speaking several times. Speaking to a French network, Mr. Trump says he only agreed to take pictures with Ms. Meloni after she begged for them. In a video response, Italy's Prime Minister has angrily denied the US President's version of events.
3: Well, some things deserve an immediate response. Donald Trump's statements are completely made up. I'm frankly astonished. I don't know why the President of the United States behaves like this towards his allies. It is not the first time, moreover. I can only say it is disappointing that he does not show the same determination with the enemies of the West and of the United States, whose leaders he instead treats with far greater indulgence. There is one thing he should remember. Neither I nor Italy ever beg.
1: Donald Trump has responded to Ms. Meloni's video, writing on Truth Social. Italian Prime Minister Giorgia Meloni asked over and over for a picture with me during the G7 meeting in France. She's doing poorly in Italy with her level of popularity, possibly because she turned down the United States of America, a country that truly loves and protects Italy when it came to denying Iran from obtaining or developing a nuclear weapon. But so did NATO, for that matter. She wouldn't even let us use Italy's landing strips or runways, a great logistical inconvenience. And this despite the fact the US contributes hundreds of billions of dollars a year to protect Italy and other so-called NATO allies. Now, after the United States defeated Iran military, she wants to be friends again in order to get her numbers up. No thanks. US Secretary of War Pete Hegseth is calling on Europe to take the lead for its own security, leaving the US military to its other global commitments. He made the comments at a NATO meeting that was supposed to focus on how to help Ukraine fight against Russia.
4: This will be a real review. It will be designed to ensure that NATO is moving fast and irreversibly toward Europe leading.
5: Pentagon Chief Pete Hegseth announced a six-month Pentagon review of American forces in Europe. He criticized European allies for failing to provide access to bases in Europe for the U.S. to launch attacks on Iran.
4: Too many of our allies said no, or tried to drown us in arcane legal debates, or criticized us publicly for doing what they aren't prepared or able to do themselves.
5: The U.S. has NATO's biggest armed forces. Under Article 5 of its founding treaty, the Allies pledge an attack on one would be considered an attack on all. However, it does not force them to provide military support. The U.S. signaled it is scaling back its commitment of certain military assets should an ally trigger Article 5.
6: NATO will never be ready. There are always new capabilities coming, so this is why, you know, it is our job to invest more.
5: The talks in Brussels are focused on support for Ukraine and the ongoing war with Russia. This as Ukraine used drones to attack a Moscow oil refinery.
7: They struck the monastery. I said, quite frankly, we will prepare a response, and you will see it. I think you are seeing it now.
5: Ukraine's President Volodymyr Zelensky said he had a call with President Trump and France's president that may, quote, bring about significant change.
1: One person has died and 28 people remain in hospital after two trains collided near Bedford in the UK. Barnaby Papadopoulos has the details.
8: So we've just been told that 28 people are still in hospital following the crash here yesterday, nine of whom are in a critical condition. Now, that's slightly down from what we learnt last night. We were told that 11 people were in a critical condition, so that number has now come down to nine. In terms of the investigation, which I think is really the focus of authorities at the moment, trying to work out what exactly happened, we don't really have any major updates. We didn't get a huge amount from the press conference on that. Network Rail said that it was a complex recovery operation, and they said their aims were to recover the railway safely and minimise disruption. But I think this investigation still is in its very early stages. I think one other thing we did get from that press conference was confirmation of what we've been saying, that one train was stationary, it was collided with by another train, and that is what caused the death of a driver. And we heard from representatives from the railway company there saying that their thoughts and their condolences are with the driver who died and his family. Of course, those are condolences echoed by the RMT and ASLEF unions. But I think the main thing from that press conference is an update on those casualties from this incident and learning that nine people are still in a critical condition in hospital. And I think just getting across the scale of the response to what happened yesterday, the number of ambulances on the scene, the number of air ambulances on the scene, dealing with such a large number of people.
1: After the break, all the sport as Beth Mooney stars again for Australia at the Women's T20 World Cup. We'll have all the highlights next.
0: Sky News will be back after this short break.

0: Sky News will be back after this short break.
1: Welcome back. Former Adelaide Crow Tony Modra has regained consciousness and is no longer in a critical condition after a truck crash. The 57-year-old underwent extensive facial surgery on Friday after a tree fell onto his truck. Adelaide Crow's senior coach Matthew Nix says the club's thoughts and prayers are with Modra following the crash.
2: I know that he'll fight his way through it, and it's, it's tough to hear. But what we do know is we'll be there for him, he and the family, no matter where this goes.
1: Time now for your Fox Sports update. Bulldogs captain Stephen Crichton kicked the winning field goal to seal a thrilling Golden Point win over the Sea Eagles at Accor Stadium. Crichton made a late switch to 5/8 as Canterbury kept their slim finals hopes alive with a 13-12 victory.
3: It was a back kennel at Accor Stadium as this seagull was finally flying again, and it wasn't long before Tom Trbojevic had a hand in the opening try.
4: Turbo, Kola, Kola, Lehi Hopewadi.
3: Kobe Hetherington's night ended early with an HIA. The Bulldogs' blunders were starting to pile up.
4: Stolen ball off Carranz. Brooks comes up with it.
3: And Reuben Garry took advantage, charging over for Manly's second.
4: They've embarrassed the Bulldogs' defence.
3: Manly had their own mistakes. Brooks' dropout fell short, and the Dogs made the most of it as Stephen Crichton scored their first to trail 8-6 at halftime.
4: Dogs missed it and kicked up off a good length, and Crichton scores.
3: Brandon Wakeham limped off early in the second half, and the Bulldogs would eventually take the lead as Lockie Galvin forced his way through.
4: And Galvin puts Canterbury in front.
3: They wouldn't hold it for long, though, as Manly hit back.
4: Pakola, what pass! Tolly Cola, all class!
3: Locked up at 12-all, Jamal Fogarty missed a field goal attempt with 8 minutes on the clock, and the intensity went up a notch with both sides desperate to end the deadlock. The Dogs blew two chances for a field goal.
5: No, he hasn't.
4: He put his hands up and missed.
3: Manly also unable to land a kick, sending the match into Golden Point. And this time, Crichton made no mistake.
4: Crichton, he did it in Vegas!
5: Right. Yes, he has!
4: In Vegas, he's done it in Sydney!
3: Sam Squires, Fox Sports News.
1: The Dogs have now won 5 straight Golden Point matches and 2 for the season. Connor Tracy was a workhorse for Canterbury, making 2 line breaks and notched a career-high 307 metres. While it was Manly's 3rd loss under Kieran Foran, all of them by 6 points or fewer. Collingwood has kicked 5 unanswered third-quarter goals to coast to a 26-point win over Port Adelaide at the MCG. The Pies trailed by a point at half-time but ran away with the win in the second half.
6: With only 1 win from their last 6 games, Collingwood were looking for a return to form, but Port Adelaide started the stronger of the two teams, with Mitch Georgiades channeling the Socceroos.
7: Cameron leaves Georgiades. Oh, wow. And in a World Cup month, Mitch stands up and delivers.
6: With a 3-point quarter-time lead, Port's momentum continued, kicking the first 3 in the second term.
7: Spills free again. Collingwood numbers at ground level. Coming in the other way, McKinley with a little check side. Oh, that's quality. Goal of the night from Ewan McKinley. Picked it up, check side at home.
6: Then Jordan Degoe booted 2 in a row as momentum shifted.
7: Degoe's looked good forward. Jordan Degoe, he's on quality, he's on class, the number 2. He's kicked the last 2 of the night, the Pies are roaring back.
6: And Nick Dacos continued the World Cup theme, with the Pies getting within a point at the main break.
7: They go over the top of him.
6: Like Degoe, Tim Membry was a constant threat up forward for the Pies.
7: Over the back, shoots goes to ground. One way out of Membry. Oh, Timmy's got 3!
6: A dominant third quarter for Collingwood, booting all 5 goals for the term.
7: Could have been having his first shot. Now is having his first shot!
6: at the end of the third term. Port lost two players for the night. Asava Radagalia was stretchered off with a knee injury, with Ewan McKinlay ruled out for the game with an ankle. Goalless final term, but Jeremy Howe made up for that on his own with an absolute screamer. Collingwood comfortably home by 26 points. Daniel Ramos, Fox Sports News.
1: On top of the injuries to Radagalia and McKinlay, Jack Lukoschis suffered a calf injury. It was a cruel blow for the Lukoschis, who was making his return after being out for 2 months with a groin injury. Australia remain undefeated at the T20 World Cup following a comfortable 98-run victory over the Netherlands. Beth Mooney helping set the Dutch an insurmountable target before retiring hurt with back stiffness.
8: Elise Perry becoming the first cricketer to ever play 50 T20 World Cup matches. Her teammates eager to start celebrating as soon as possible.
9: Oh, gets on the hip of Mooney again and she's not going to miss out there. Second ball of the day goes for four.
8: Georgia Vole ready to finish what she started against Bangladesh, but perhaps got a little too excited.
9: Gets a full delivery and an opportunity for a wicket. A wicket in the power play, they've got it, the Dutch.
8: The Netherlands picking up back-to-back wickets. Ash Gardner and Beth Mooney more than happy to steer the ship.
10: It's an exhibition right now from Ash Gardner.
8: Mooney firing a half century off just 30 balls. Their 101-run partnership only coming to an end when Mooney retired hurt at the drinks break. Her batting partner joining her in the pavilion just two balls later.
10: Mid-wicket, takes it.
8: Georgia Wareham putting on a commendable 41-run stand. The Aussie skipper surviving a scare, but was sent packing with the next ball.
9: He bowled behind the legs. Billing now has three, though, and has been impressive today against Australia.
8: Australia setting the World Cup debutants 220 to win, and with their regular keeper now injured, it was up to their opening batter to don the gloves.
10: Great shape. Wonderful shape.
9: Well, I think the happiest person on the field is going to be Georgia Vole. She's taken her first catch with the gloves.
8: Georgia Vole looking right at home behind the stumps. The Netherlands desperate to find their first win, but it was a risky tactic.
10: Oh, now then, how close is this? It's close enough.
8: Kim Garth picking up two wickets in the power play. The Dutch number three and four settling in nicely.
10: And that's a quality shot. That tells you everything about the way that she feels.
8: Skipper Babette De Leyda soon notching up a half century to mark her 100th T20 appearance.
9: Her ninth 50 in T20 internationals, and what a time to bring it out.
8: Annabelle Sutherland waiting until the final over of the match to end Stara Callis's stint at the crease.
9: Change of pace, and that brings the end.
8: Australia completing a 98-run victory over the Netherlands to remain undefeated at the T20 World Cup. Sophie Norris, Fox Sports News.
1: So it was Beth Mooney and Ash Gardner leading Australia to victory with that 101-run partnership, while Kim Garth was the pick of the bowling, finishing with figures of 2 for 20. Don't forget, for more live and breaking sport, tune into Fox Sports News 500. It's time now for a look at the weather. Here's Sky News weather senior meteorologist Rob Sharp.
11: This weekend is notably colder through the southeast corner of the country, but the wet weather is clearing up for Adelaide, Melbourne and Hobart and Canberra, whilst in Sydney it becomes slightly colder, back to just a 20-degree top. But for Brisbane, temperatures dropping as rain will settle in, particularly for the afternoon and evening, but a chance into the morning as well, as we see a couple of showers in tropical Queensland, sunny in the north, chilly for the centre, and cloudy in Perth, with rain developing for areas just south of the city. But for much more detail on next week's weather, come and join us on Channel 601.
1: Coming up after the break, the latest on this hour's breaking news. Iran's Central Military Command says it will close the Strait of Hormuz.
0: Sky News will be back after this short break.

0: Sky News will be back after this short break.
1: Iran's military command announces it will close the Strait of Hormuz following Israel's strikes on Lebanon. The Prime Minister confirms an extension of the fuel excise cut. The first case of the deadly H5 bird flu variant is confirmed in Australia.
2: This is the highly pathogenic strain of concern that has been circulating globally, and this is its first detection on mainland Australia.
1: A World Cup reality check for the Aussies as co-hosts the United States proved too strong for the Socceroos in Seattle.
3: A training ground move and a deflection is wicked. It's in for the US with the flag is up. It won't count.
1: In Fox Sports News tonight, the Bulldogs keep their season alive with a nail-biting golden point win over Manly. Captain Stephen Crichton kicking the pivotal one-pointer.
4: Any weather, rain developing for southeast Queensland as it remains chilly in the southeast with a touch of snow. But for much more detail on the weather ahead, join us on Channel 601.
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1: Welcome to Newsnight. I'm Candice Wyatt. In breaking news this hour, Iran's Central Military Command says it will close the Strait of Hormuz. It says the move is in response to Israel's attacks on southern Lebanon. In a statement to Iran's state media, the military command says the strait will be closed to vessel traffic due to the ceasefire being violated. Reuters is reporting US Vice President J.D. Vance has told Fox News there is no evidence the strait is being closed. US Envoy Steve Witkoff and the US President's son-in-law Jared Kushner are headed to Switzerland for peace talks with Iran. Iran's foreign military says it will use these talks to call on the US to implement its commitments.
5: The situation in Lebanon threatens to derail everything. Yes, we're hearing these reports via Axios that Donald Trump's special envoy, Steve Witkoff, is travelling to Switzerland to join up with Donald Trump's son-in-law, Jared Kushner, in the hope the anticipated plan that they're going to be meeting the Iranian foreign minister, Abbas Araghchi, in Switzerland today. Well, Abbas Araghchi, we don't believe, has travelled yet. And at the moment, given the situation in Lebanon, which continues to be extremely tense, hostilities continuing there, could Steve Witkoff and Jared Kushner be stood up by the Iranians today? Well, let's not forget that it's just Wednesday when this deal, this long-anticipated deal, was signed between both sides. The ink barely dry before another flare-up in Lebanon. On Thursday night into Friday, four Israeli soldiers were killed in southern Lebanon in a Hezbollah ambush. And Benjamin Netanyahu, the Israeli Prime Minister, threatened and essentially ordered the Israeli Defense Forces to use their full force to retaliate. And following that, there were intense airstrikes, 47 people killed, nearly 100 injured, before US officials yesterday afternoon called this urgent ceasefire, because it wasn't a coincidence that the official signing ceremony didn't take place yesterday in Switzerland. The talks that were due to begin essentially over a 60-day period after this deal was signed, well, they haven't started yet. The White House pulled J.D. Vance's visit. The Iranians didn't turn up. It really did look like it was all threatening to fall apart completely. So, yes, encouraging that Steve Witkoff, according to Axios, is travelling to Switzerland today. But I think if you look at some of the reporting coming from Axios about what the Iranians are saying, you can see just how central to this whole deal is what is going on in Lebanon. Because let's not forget, central to this deal was an end of hostilities on all fronts, including Lebanon, and that hasn't happened. And Axios is reporting that Abbas Araghchi, the foreign minister, has essentially said that the issue in Lebanon is a make-it-or-break-it issue for the wider US-Iran deal. And he's also said, according to reports, that no diplomatic team will be travelling from Tehran to Switzerland for as long as the fighting continues in Lebanon. And crucially, we are hearing that it is continuing today. Intense airstrikes have been carried out by the Israelis on southern Lebanon. We're hearing from the Lebanese civil defense that 16 people have been killed this morning in those Israeli strikes. And among the dead is said to be a Lebanese soldier and four members of the same family. Now, this threatens to derail everything. We're going to have to wait and see how this all unfolds today. But certainly, I think Donald Trump is going to have a lot to say about this when the East Coast of the United States wakes up. Could it result in another very heated phone call between Donald Trump and Benjamin Netanyahu? Because I think we can certainly be sure that he is not going to be happy at all that the situation in Lebanon is now threatening to derail his deal entirely.
1: Anthony Albanese has confirmed the fuel excise cut will be extended for another month. The excise was set to expire at the end of this month. It will now run until the 2nd of August. Speaking to Sky News host Kieran Gilbert, the Prime Minister says the decision was made to allow further economic and fuel stability.
6: We know that families are still under pressure. And we also know that the impact of this conflict on the other side of the world will have a long economic tail to it. This will enable some certainty going forward and for confidence to remain in the system.
1: In addition to this extension, the heavy vehicle road user charge will also be reduced by 16 cents. And tune in to Sky News tomorrow morning for a blockbuster Sunday agenda at 8 a.m. Australian Eastern Standard Time. Chief News Anchor Kieran Gilbert sitting down for a one-on-one with Prime Minister Anthony Albanese. Then it's the opposition leader Angus Taylor's turn. Kieran speaking to both the leaders of the major parties ahead of a huge parliamentary sitting week. Don't miss it on Sunday agenda. A deadly strain of bird flu has been detected on Australia's mainland for the first time. Kayser Shields has the details.
7: Authorities have confirmed a brown skua tested positive for the deadly H5 strain of bird flu. The sick migratory bird was discovered near Esperance in Western Australia last Sunday. Testing is also underway on a second bird that's suspected to be carrying the disease. Australia is the last continent to confirm a case of the deadly strain, which has killed millions of animals around the world. The federal government says the development is disappointing, but not unexpected. There will be a nationally coordinated response to the confirmed case, which includes working out the extent of the infection in wildlife. The H5 strain of bird flu is mainly a threat to wildlife and the poultry industry rather than humans.
2: We'll know a bit more detail within a few days of this investigation on how bird flu got into Australia. This is our first detection, and I want to reiterate that it's not widespread. There's no evidence of any mass mortalities, and there's no evidence that it's in our poultry or our agricultural system at this stage.
6: It's happened by definition around the world, and that is why we've been preparing for this. Invested $113 million to strengthen our nation's preparedness for H5 bird flu, including an additional $11.2 million we had in our most recent budget.
7: Authorities are on alert for signs of the disease.
8: The concern will be that if there are multiple outbreaks in both poultry businesses and in wildlife, our biosecurity resources are pretty stretched already, and so the risk is that we will find ourselves really scrabbling to keep up with this bird flu if it establishes and if it spreads.
7: Australians are being told to report any sightings of sick or dead wild birds or marine animals.
1: The Socceroos have suffered a setback to their World Cup hopes, losing their second group game 2-0 against co-hosts the United States in Seattle. The Aussies conceded both goals in their first half, and despite playing better after the break, they could not find the back of the net.
9: The Battle of Seattle, in a stadium so loud it registers on local earthquake monitors. The first seismic move, though, came once again from the Australian coach, Nestoroy Irrkunda and Connor Metcalf, the goal scorers from game one, left out. Mo Touré, again the man leading the Aussie attack.
3: And here's an opportunity early.
9: Australia made their intentions clear, keen to bring the physicality that frustrated the USA in a so-called friendly last year.
10: I don't think that's worthy of a yellow card. Yeah, let him calm it down and we carry on.
9: One change for the USA with Christian Pulisic failing to overcome a calf injury. Even without Captain America, they posed a dangerous threat.
3: Pelican on the burst. Near post. And it's in for the United States. Australia were caught out of the near post. No chance for Patrick Beach.
9: Cameron Burgess credited with the own goal. Australia behind in the 11th minute. From the restart, they went on the attack.
10: Good response, and it's important there's a response after the goal. It's a positive one from the Socceroos.
9: Still, it was USA dominating the opening half.
3: To the near post.
9: The Socceroos continued their bruising style, the Americans preferring to leave their mark on the score sheet.
3: A training ground move. And

0: Seizing some second half momentum, putting pressure on the co-hosts.
1: Forward. Oh, that's got to be a foul, doesn't it? He's body checked this for your Nkunda.
2: I've got to be honest, it's fair play, it's good defending.
0: Aaron Kunda giving as good as he got, much improved after the break, but for no reward.
1: Here's a chance, Harry Suter, Jason Guerrier.
0: 2-0 the final score, but not before one last bit of drama.
2: Oh, here we go.
3: I've seen it all now, the referee's cramping.
0: USA securing its place in the knockout stage. The Socceroos now with work to do in their final group game against Paraguay on Friday. Jeff Smith, Fox Sports News.
4: After the match, First Edition host Pete Stefanovic caught up with fans from both sides outside Seattle Stadium.
5: Well, it wasn't quite the result that we were after today, but to be fair, Team USA completely played us off the park, really. They were faster, they were quicker, they were stronger. And it felt like our defensive tactics just didn't really allow us to get into the game. There were substitutions at the halftime break, which made things a little more positive. But by then, the damage was done. Let's listen to some people to see what they had to think about that. What do you think of that game, sir?
6: Fabulous. It almost looked like they didn't miss a beat without Pulisic. Pepe played incredible.
7: We'd love to see America win.
8: Great atmosphere.
5: It was a great atmosphere, wasn't it? Where do you think we went wrong today, though?
8: Should have been more attacking in the first half.
9: The noise, loudest stadium in the world. It was the decibels over 100.
5: What did you think of all of that?
10: Good.
5: Wasn't too loud for you in there. It was very loud for me.
10: It was a little too loud.
11: The biggest fear tonight was not actually losing. It's about going to the bars and they're going to be like, USA, their chants are garbage. Yeah. And they're going to put it in our face all night.
5: I know.
11: I'm not looking forward to that.
5: So if we're taking positivity out of this, it's that we are not out of this just yet. It all comes down to game three against Paraguay. And all we need really is a draw there. That will take us to 4 points, which could be enough to get us through to the next round.
4: Coming up on Newsnight, Pauline Hanson calls for tighter security after a series of violent threats.
12: Sky News will be back after this short break.

0: Sky News will be back after this short break.
1: Welcome back. Pauline Hanson has requested the federal government provide her with high-level police protection. The Saturday Telegraph reports the One Nation leader is being targeted by extremists. The paper claims it has seen text messages and heard voicemails containing threats of sexual violence, physical assault and even death targeted at Ms Hanson. Questions over her security have intensified after the Get Up sign stunt during her National Press Club address during the week.
2: We need to turn the temperature down. Every Member of Parliament should be able to go about their business free from any threats or any intimidation.
1: Australia's beef exports to China now face a 55% tariff after the import quota was hit on Saturday. Australian shipments to China reached the trade agreement cap on Thursday, triggering the tariff for the rest of the year. The move is expected to raise costs for Australian exporters. Industry leaders warn it could cost the sector billions of dollars and undermine the recently improved trade relationship between Australia and China. Deputy Leader of the Nationals and Shadow Agriculture Minister Darren Chester says the federal government has not improved relations with China, which has led to the higher tariffs.
3: Government declared a big win, supposedly, in its improved relationship, it claimed. And the reality is this is not an improvement in the relationship, and we're going to see Australian beef producers facing these higher tariffs, which are going to impact on our capacity to sell into that market.
1: And the government is reportedly considering using elements of its major NDIS overhaul as a bargaining chip as it seeks the Green support for its controversial tax package bill in the Senate. The government may offer an extension to an inquiry into its national disability insurance scheme reform. In return, the minor party would support the government's tax package. On Friday, the committee reviewing NDIS legislation confirmed a second delay, with its report now due on June 23. Australian patients are at risk of losing access to life-saving medicines as the wait times for cutting-edge drugs grows. There has been an increased demand for the Pharmaceutical Benefits Scheme to pay for innovative drugs available in the US, Europe and China. One of Australia's leading oncologists, David Thomas, claims cancer survival rates will fall if the nation does not adapt the PBS. Health Minister Mark Butler concedes there has been a chilling effect of pharmaceutical companies threatening to bypass the domestic market. The Gold Coast has hosted the opening event of the 2026 Veteran Games season at Broadwater Parklands. The event is designed to reconnect veterans serving defence personnel and their families through a series of physical and mental challenges. Locals have also been invited to take part in the event for the first time. Former Titans player Sel Birdy says the event is a great way to strengthen connections with veterans.
4: Being able to do it on the beach, getting to do it with a mate of mine and other competitors. Such a good opportunity. There's some crawls that went forever on the sand. Climbed up a massive A-frame, some tyre flips, some Tarzan swings, a balance beam, running 500 metres in between each of them. So if you like fitness, if you like supporting veterans, couldn't think of a better way to get involved with the team down here.
1: The second day of the games will take place today. South Australia's greyhound racing industry is being criticised after another dog died on the track. The incident adds to recent calls for the industry to undergo major reform.
5: Another race at Angle Park, another dog stumbling on its charge, this time not mentioned by commentators.
6: Was Trio of Clowns up towards the corner, Manifesto Town Stranger.
5: The two-year-old Weblec Prince ending up with leg fractures and euthanised on the track.
7: Watching the footage, it's really hard to see.
5: Just four races earlier, another dog hit the track, Zinfandel Star failing to finish the race. These incidents just the latest of the industry's woes after a damning investigation in 2023.
8: It has been made abundantly clear that they need to lift their standards to be able to meet community expectations.
5: The Ashton Review handing down 78 recommendations, the due date to bring them in just 2 weeks away, with strict oversight from a reform inspector.
8: The inspector will be making informed decisions and recommendations about what that could look like. I'm not going to preempt that if it's going to be a phase-out or another model.
5: Support for a phase-out clearly present, a petition tabled in Parliament this week to bring an end to the industry. The call to follow other states in banning the sport, backed by the Greens.
7: Gambling revenue that comes to the state, you know, they see there's jobs in it. There's ways around that.
8: We will take the recommendations seriously, and it is what we are eagerly awaiting to see.
5: The body told Nine News it remains committed to continuously improving safety outcomes for greyhounds through reforms, investment and ongoing initiatives.
1: Industrial action looks set to resume in Victoria following the upcoming school holidays after teachers rejected the latest offer from the Allan government. The majority of union members voted against a proposal promising a pay rise of up to 32%. The state government remains hopeful an agreement can be reached.
9: We do not have an unlimited amount of taxpayers' funds for one single negotiation. What today has shown is the AU leadership have a real disconnect with their members.
1: The Australian Education Union has not ruled out further strike action as it seeks better pay and conditions.
10: It says that these people behind me were spot on. We said no, and we have been saying no for quite a long time. I think council needs to understand that, and I think has had that lesson brought home to them today, and today we will be discussing how to interpret that message. To us, it says loud and clear that the strikes need to be back on.
1: Northern Territory residents say the high price of airfares is hitting hard, adding extra pain to the cost of living crisis. This week, Qantas was selling one-way economy fares from Sydney to Darwin, for almost $2,000. That was more than double the cost of a flight to Los Angeles.
11: It's a tropical paradise just 4.5 hours from Sydney or Melbourne. But getting here could cost you a small fortune.
12: Don't even start. So my daughter lives in Melbourne and it's ridiculous to get her up here. So she's coming up for Christmas and that's her Christmas present.
13: What sort of cost are we talking?
12: We're talking $900 one way.
13: From Melbourne to Darwin?
12: From Melbourne to Darwin. Ridiculous.
11: On the streets of Darwin, the high cost of airfares are a constant talking point.
14: I paid my sister for a solo trip to Melbourne.
13: And how much did it cost?
14: I think it was like $400. Just for economy. But yeah, that's definitely too expensive.
15: I go to Melbourne a lot, so when I come back, flights are pretty expensive, around $400, $500.
11: It's a similar story in Alice Springs.
16: I think to Perth must have been the record. Alice Springs, Perth, about $700 one way. That was ouch.
11: The Northern Territory government says the prices are hurting people already dealing with a cost of living crisis and impacting the local tourism industry.
17: We are really disappointed that airlines continue to choose to put Territorians at the bottom of the pecking order when it comes to availability, but also prices to get to and from the Territory from anywhere else in the world.
11: A Senate committee is investigating the disparity in the cost of airfares for regional Australians. After two extensions, it's not due to deliver its final report until October. In the meantime, airfares continue to rise. This week, Qantas was selling a basic one-way economy ticket for a Sydney to Darwin flight for $1,955. On the same day, you could fly with Qantas from Sydney to Los Angeles for just $747.
13: What would you say if I told you Qantas is selling a one-way economy airfare this week from Sydney to Darwin for $1,955.
12: Wow, that's expensive. That is ridiculous. No one can afford to do that.
13: And what if I told you that on the same day you could get a flight from Sydney to Los Angeles for $747?
12: Are you kidding me? That's ridiculous. That's ridiculous. Makes my blood boil.
18: $747, and it's $1,900 to here. That's crazy. But is that all because of the fuel increase? Or? I mean, it can't be. They use more fuel going to Los Angeles.
11: In a statement, Qantas said it had seen strong demand on the Sydney to Darwin route this week, meaning only a handful of seats were available on some flights. Like all airlines, the last remaining seats on any flight are the most expensive, as the cheapest fares sell out first. We currently have fares between Darwin and Sydney on sale for $269 for later in the year, and we encourage customers to plan ahead and book early where possible. But many Territorians say that's not always easy. Matt Cunningham, Sky News, Darwin.
1: A so-called reportable conduct scheme for incidents of child abuse will be central to new nation-leading reforms in Queensland and the establishment of a Child Protection Commission. State political reporter Harry Clark has the details.
19: The announcement of a new protection commission follows the delivery of the in-plain sight report and a 12-month review of Queensland's child safety system. It was triggered by the shocking case of Ashley Paul Griffith, a childcare worker now serving a 27-year non-parole jail term for sexually abusing dozens of children over two decades. The Christopherley government is establishing a commission to prevent this kind of offending from occurring again in the future. Flags were raised several times over Griffith's 20-year period of offending, but because of, quote, siloing of information across different departments, agencies and authorities, suspicions were never brought to light. Under the commission, there'll now be a reportable conduct scheme whereby childcare providers must raise concerns, suspicions and incidents of abuse to a central body.
20: It means that in certain child-serving organisations and sectors, any complaint about a worker, a contractor or a volunteer must be reported to the Queensland Family and Child Commission. We will collect all the allegations that arise that meet the definition of reportable conduct, and then the organisation must conduct a thorough investigation and inform us of the outcome.
19: The reportable conduct scheme was a recommendation from the 2017 Royal Commission into Child Sexual Abuse. It will now take effect in Queensland from the 1st of July. The total cost of these reforms, including establishing the Child Protection Commission, will be about $250 million.
1: Coming up on Newsnight, the US Secretary of War calls for a NATO security review.
0: Sky News will be back after this short break.

0: Sky News will be back after this short break.
1: Welcome back. Following on from our breaking news, Iran's Revolutionary Guard Corps says the Strait of Hormuz is closed to all vessels. Reuters is reporting it has released a statement warning vessels not to approach the strait or their security will be at risk. Adam Parsons has the details.
2: The Iranians have said in a statement they've just recently put out is this: in view of America's blatant breach of promise and breach of contract regarding the failure to implement paragraph one of the Memorandum of Understanding to end the war, in other words, to cease all conflict, and that's referring to Lebanon. They talk about continuous violations of the ceasefire in Lebanon, the merciless killing and displacement of hundreds of thousands of the what they call the oppressed people, the failure of the Israeli occupation forces to withdraw from southern Lebanon. We announced that the Strait of Hormuz is closed to all vessels. And it goes on. It is noted that this first step is a response to the, quote, enemy's breach of promise. If the aggression continues, further steps will be planned and forced to take the enemy to fulfill its obligations. In other words, the Iranian regime is saying that conflict is still continuing in Lebanon, that Israel, it would say, under orders from America, is not fulfilling its obligations to observe a ceasefire. And to that end, the Strait of Hormuz has been closed. What is going on here? Right, if we go back to the Iran peace deal that was agreed a few days ago, not including Israel in those negotiations, what that says right at the top is that there will be an end to all conflicts, including Lebanon. Important to remember that Israel, whose forces are in Lebanon fighting at Hezbollah, was not a signatory to that deal, didn't even see the wording of that deal until almost the last minute. The Israelis hate that agreement. They think that it is a complete capitulation to Iranian demands. Why did the US sign up to it? Well, a cynic would say to get the Strait of Hormuz open, because that has been causing economic chaos, damaging the global economy, and from Donald Trump's perspective, more importantly, damaging the US economy and raising the price of fuel, which American voters hate. Fast forward, not that much time, you see the continuation of battles involving Israel and Hezbollah. And over the last couple of days, they have, if anything, intensified. Dozens of Lebanese people, including civilians, men, women, elderly, have been killed by Israeli airstrikes. Israeli soldiers have been killed by Hezbollah military action. There has been, if anything, an intensification, and that goes on from yesterday, where a fresh ceasefire was announced by an American official. I'm told it was nothing of the sort, that it was basically a re-emphasis of the existing ceasefire agreed a couple of months ago. But there was really no let-off at all when that came into effect at 4 o'clock local time. And in fact, last night and into this morning, Israeli airstrikes have killed what is now believed to be 16 people. That number could grow. And the Israelis say that was a response to dozens of rockets being fired at them by Hezbollah. And if you're thinking this all sounds like a tit for tat, you're absolutely right. That is what is happening here. There has been no end to Israel responding to Hezbollah, responding to Israel. Nobody knows who attacks first or when or how or in a sense, what was the precipitant. All that's clear is that there is no ceasefire worth the word, that military activity is still going on, and Iran's response to that is to close the Strait of Hormuz and to try to put pressure on America, as it sees it, to rein in Israel.
1: Italy's Prime Minister Giorgia Meloni has accused Donald Trump of fabricating a story about her begging to take a photo with him. The pair met in France at the G7 summit, where they were seen speaking several times. Speaking to a French network, Mr. Trump says he only agreed to take pictures with Ms. Meloni after she begged for them. In a video response, Italy's Prime Minister has angrily denied the US President's version of events.
3: Well, some things deserve an immediate response. Donald Trump's statements are completely made up. I'm frankly astonished. I don't know why the President of the United States behaves like this towards his allies. It is not the first time, moreover. I can only say it is disappointing that he does not show the same determination with the enemies of the West and of the United States, whose leaders he instead treats with far greater indulgence. There is one thing he should remember. Neither I nor Italy ever beg.
1: Donald Trump has responded to Ms. Meloni's video, writing on Truth Social. Italian Prime Minister Giorgia Meloni asked over and over for a picture with me during the G7 meeting in France. She's doing poorly in Italy with her level of popularity, possibly because she'd turned down the United States of America, a country that truly loves and protects Italy when it came to denying Iran from obtaining or developing a nuclear weapon. But so did NATO, for that matter. She wouldn't even let us use Italy's landing strips or runways, a great logistical inconvenience. And this despite the fact the US contributes hundreds of billions of dollars a year to protect Italy and other so-called NATO allies. Now, after the United States defeated Iran military, she wants to be friends again in order to get her numbers up. No thanks. US Secretary of War Pete Hegseth is calling on Europe to take the lead for its own security, leaving the US military to its other global commitments. He made the comments at a NATO meeting that was supposed to focus on how to help Ukraine fight against Russia.
4: This will be a real review. It will be designed to ensure that NATO is moving fast and irreversibly toward Europe leading.
5: Pentagon Chief Pete Hegseth announced a six-month Pentagon review of American forces in Europe. He criticized European allies for failing to provide access to bases in Europe for the U.S. to launch attacks on Iran.
4: Too many of our allies said no, or tried to drown us in arcane legal debates, or criticized us publicly for doing what they aren't prepared or able to do themselves.
5: The U.S. has NATO's biggest armed forces. Under Article 5 of its founding treaty, the Allies pledge an attack on one would be considered an attack on all. However, it does not force them to provide military support. The U.S. signaled it is scaling back its commitment of certain military assets should an ally trigger Article 5.
6: NATO will never be ready. There are always new capabilities coming, so this is why, you know, it is our job to invest more.
5: The talks in Brussels are focused on support for Ukraine and the ongoing war with Russia. This as Ukraine used drones to attack a Moscow oil refinery.
7: They struck the monastery. I said, quite frankly, we will prepare a response, and you will see it. I think you are seeing it now.
5: Ukraine's President Volodymyr Zelensky said he had a call with President Trump and France's president that may, quote, bring about significant change.
1: One person has died and 28 people remain in hospital after two trains collided near Bedford in the UK. Barnaby Papadopoulos has the details.
8: So we've just been told that 28 people are still in hospital following the crash here yesterday, nine of whom are in a critical condition. Now, that's slightly down from what we learnt last night. We were told that 11 people were in a critical condition, so that number has now come down to nine. In terms of the investigation, which I think is really the focus of authorities at the moment, trying to work out what exactly happened, we don't really have any major updates. We didn't get a huge amount from the press conference on that. Network Rail said that it was a complex recovery operation, and they said their aims were to recover the railway safely and minimise disruption. But I think this investigation still is in its very early stages. I think one other thing we did get from that press conference was confirmation of what we've been saying, that one train was stationary. It was collided with by another train, and that is what caused the death of a driver. And we heard from representatives from the railway company there saying that their thoughts and their condolences are with the driver who died and his family. Of course, those are condolences echoed by the RMT and ASLEF unions. But I think the main thing from that press conference is an update on those casualties from this incident and learning that nine people are still in a critical condition in hospital. And I think just getting across the scale of the response to what happened yesterday, the number of ambulances on the scene, the number of air ambulances on the scene dealing with such a large number of people.
1: After the break, all the sport as Beth Mooney stars again for Australia at the Women's T20 World Cup. We'll have all the highlights next.
0: Sky News will be back after this short break.

0: Sky News will be back after this short break.
1: Welcome back. Former Adelaide Crow Tony Modra has regained consciousness and is no longer in a critical condition after a truck crash. The 57-year-old underwent extensive facial surgery on Friday after a tree fell onto his truck. Adelaide Crow's senior coach Matthew Nix says the club's thoughts and prayers are with Modra following the crash.
2: I know that he'll fight his way through it, and it's, you know, it's tough to hear and... But what we do know is we'll be there for him, he and the family, no matter where this goes.
1: Time now for your Fox Sports update. Bulldogs captain Stephen Crichton kicked the winning field goal to seal a thrilling golden point win over the Sea Eagles at Accor Stadium. Crichton made a late switch to 5/8 as Canterbury kept their slim finals hopes alive with a 13-12 victory.
3: It was a back kennel at Accor Stadium as this seagull was finally flying again, and it wasn't long before Tom Trbojevic had a hand in the opening try.
4: Turbo, Kola, Kola, Lihai Hopewadi.
3: Kobe Hetherington's night ended early with an HIA. The Bulldogs' blunders were starting to pile up.
4: Stolen ball off Carranz. Brooks comes up with it.
3: And Ruben Garrick took advantage, charging over for Manly's second.
4: They've embarrassed the Bulldogs' defence.
3: Manly had their own mistakes. Brooks' dropout fell short, and the Dogs made the most of it as Stephen Crichton scored their first to trail 8-6 at halftime.
4: Dogs missed it and kicked up off a good length, and Crichton scores.
3: Brandon Wakeham limped off early in the second half, and the Bulldogs would eventually take the lead as Lockie Galvin forced his way through.
4: And Galvin puts Canterbury in front.
3: They wouldn't hold it for long, though, as Manly hit back.
4: Piccola, what pass! Tolly Cola, all class!
3: Locked up at 12-all, Jamal Fogarty missed a field goal attempt with 8 minutes on the clock, and the intensity went up a notch with both sides desperate to end the deadlock. The Dogs blew two chances for a field goal.
5: No, he hasn't.
4: He put his hands up and missed.
3: Manly also unable to land a kick, sending the match into golden point. And this time, Crichton made no mistake.
4: Crichton, he did it in Vegas!
5: Yes, he has!
4: In Vegas, he's done it in Sydney!
3: Sam Squires, Fox Sports News.
1: The Dogs have now won 5 straight golden point matches and 2 for the season. Connor Tracy was a workhorse for Canterbury, making 2 line breaks and notched a career-high 307 metres. While it was Manly's 3rd loss under Kieran Foran, all of them by 6 points or fewer. Collingwood has kicked 5 unanswered third quarter goals to coast to a 26-point win over Port Adelaide at the MCG. The Pies trailed by a point at half-time but ran away with the win in the second half.
6: With only 1 win from their last 6 games, Collingwood were looking for a return to form, but Port Adelaide started the stronger of the two teams, with Mitch Georgiades channeling the Socceroos.
7: Cameron leaves Georgiades. And in a World Cup month, Mitch stands up and delivers.
6: With a 3-point quarter-time lead, Port's momentum continued, kicking the first 3 in the second term.
7: Spills free again. Collingwood numbers at ground level. Coming in the other way, McKinley with a little check side. Oh, that's quality. Goal of the night from Ewan McKinley. Picked it up, check side at home.
6: Then Jordan De Goey booted 2 in a row as momentum shifted.
7: De Goey's looked good forward. Jordan De Goey, he's on quality, he's on class for number 2. He's kicked the last 2 of the night, the Pies are roaring back.
6: And Nick Dacos continued the World Cup theme, with the Pies getting within a point at the main break.
7: They go over the top of him.
6: Like De Goey, Tim Membry was a constant threat up forward for the Pies.
7: Over the back, shoots goes to ground. Oh, we had a Membry. Oh, Timmy's got 3.
6: A dominant third quarter for Collingwood, booting all 5 goals for the term.
7: Could have been having his first shot. Now is having his first shot.
6: at the end of the third term. Port lost two players for the night. Asava Radagalia was stretchered off with a knee injury, with Ewan McKinlay ruled out for the game with an ankle. Goalless final term, but Jeremy Howe made up for that on his own with an absolute screamer. Collingwood comfortably home by 26 points. Daniel Ramos, Fox Sports News.
1: On top of the injuries to Radagalia and McKinlay, Jack Lukoschis suffered a calf injury. It was a cruel blow for the Lukoschis, who was making his return after being out for 2 months with a groin injury. Australia remain undefeated at the T20 World Cup following a comfortable 98-run victory over the Netherlands. Beth Mooney helping set the Dutch an insurmountable target before retiring hurt with back stiffness.
8: Elise Perry becoming the first cricketer to ever play 50 T20 World Cup matches. Her teammates eager to start celebrating as soon as possible.
9: Oh, gets on the hip of Mooney again, and she's not going to miss out there. Second ball of the day goes for four.
8: Georgia Vole ready to finish what she started against Bangladesh, but perhaps got a little too excited.
9: And gets a full delivery and an opportunity for a wicket. A wicket in the power play, they've got it, the Dutch.
8: The Netherlands picking up back-to-back wickets. Ash Gardner and Beth Mooney more than happy to steer the ship.
10: It's an exhibition right now from Ash Gardner.
8: Mooney firing a half century off just 30 balls. Their 101-run partnership only coming to an end when Mooney retired hurt at the drinks break. Her batting partner joining her in the pavilion just two balls later.
11: Mid-wicket takes it.
8: Georgia Wareham putting on a commendable 41-run stand. The Aussie skipper surviving a scare, but was sent packing with the next ball.
9: He bowled behind the legs. Villing now has three, though, and has been impressive today against Australia.
8: Australia setting the World Cup debutants 220 to win, and with their regular keeper now injured, it was up to their opening batter to don the gloves.
10: Great shape. Wonderful shape.
12: Well, I think the happiest person on the field is going to be Georgia Vole. She's taken her first catch with the gloves.
8: Georgia Vole looking right at home behind the stumps. The Netherlands desperate to find their first win, but it was a risky tactic.
10: Oh, now then, how close is this? It's close enough.
8: Kim Garth picking up two wickets in the power play. The Dutch number three and four settling in nicely.
11: And that's a quality shot. That tells you everything about the way that she feels.
8: Skipper Babette De Leyder soon notching up a half century to mark her 100th T20 appearance.
9: Her ninth 50 in T20 internationals, and what a time to bring it out.
8: Annabelle Sutherland waiting until the final over of the match to end Stara Callis's stint at the crease.
9: Change of pace, and that brings the end.
8: Australia completing a 98-run victory over the Netherlands to remain undefeated at the T20 World Cup. Sophie Norris, Fox Sports News.
1: So it was Beth Mooney and Ash Gardner leading Australia to victory with that 101-run partnership, while Kim Garth was the pick of the bowling, finishing with figures of 2 for 20. Don't forget, for more live and breaking sport, tune into Fox Sports News 500. It's time now for a look at the weather. Here's Sky News weather senior meteorologist Rob Sharp.
13: This weekend is notably colder through the southeast corner of the country, but the wet weather is clearing up for Adelaide, Melbourne and Hobart and Canberra, whilst in Sydney it becomes slightly colder, back to just a 20-degree top. But for Brisbane, temperatures dropping as rain will settle in, particularly for the afternoon and evening, but a chance into the morning as well, as we see a couple of showers in tropical Queensland, sunny in the north, chilly for the centre, and cloudy in Perth, with rain developing for areas just south of the city. But for much more detail on next week's weather, come and join us on Channel 601.
1: Coming up after the break, the latest on this hour's breaking news. Iran's Central Military Command says it will close the Strait of Hormuz.
0: Sky News will be back after this short break.

0: Sky News will be back after this short break.
1: Iran's military command announces it will close the Strait of Hormuz following Israel's strikes on Lebanon. The Prime Minister confirms an extension of the fuel excise cut. The first case of the deadly H5 bird flu variant is confirmed in Australia.
2: This is the highly pathogenic strain of concern that has been circulating globally, and this is its first detection on mainland Australia.
1: A World Cup reality check for the Aussies as co-hosts the United States proved too strong for the Socceroos in Seattle.
3: A training ground move and a deflection is wicked. It's in for the US with the flag is up. It won't count.
1: In Fox Sports News tonight, the Bulldogs keep their season alive with a nail-biting Golden Point win over Manly. Captain Stephen Crichton kicking the pivotal one-pointer.
4: Any weather, rain developing for southeast Queensland as it remains chilly in the southeast with a touch of snow. But for much more detail on the weather ahead, join us on Channel 601.
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1: Welcome to Newsnight. I'm Candice Wyatt. In breaking news this hour, Iran's Central Military Command says it will close the Strait of Hormuz. It says the move is in response to Israel's attacks on southern Lebanon. In a statement to Iran's state media, the military command says the strait will be closed to vessel traffic due to the ceasefire being violated. Reuters is reporting US Vice President J.D. Vance has told Fox News there is no evidence the strait is being closed. US Envoy Steve Witkoff and the US President's son-in-law Jared Kushner are headed to Switzerland for peace talks with Iran. Iran's foreign military says it will use these talks to call on the US to implement its commitments.
5: The situation in Lebanon threatens to derail everything. Yes, we're hearing these reports via Axios that Donald Trump's special envoy, Steve Witkoff, is travelling to Switzerland to join up with Donald Trump's son-in-law, Jared Kushner, in the hope and the anticipated plan that they're going to be meeting the Iranian foreign minister, Abbas Araghchi, in Switzerland today. Well, Abbas Araghchi, we don't believe, has travelled yet. And at the moment, given the situation in Lebanon, which continues to be extremely tense, hostilities continuing there, could Steve Witkoff and Jared Kushner be stood up by the Iranians today? Well, let's not forget that it's just Wednesday when this deal, this long-anticipated deal, was signed between both sides. The ink barely dry before another flare-up in Lebanon. On Thursday night into Friday, four Israeli soldiers were killed in southern Lebanon in a Hezbollah ambush. And Benjamin Netanyahu, the Israeli Prime Minister, threatened and essentially ordered the Israeli Defense Forces to use their full force to retaliate. And following that, there were intense airstrikes, 47 people killed, nearly 100 injured, before US officials yesterday afternoon called this urgent ceasefire, because it wasn't a coincidence that the official signing ceremony didn't take place yesterday in Switzerland. The talks that were due to begin essentially over a 60-day period after this deal was signed, well, they haven't started yet. The White House pulled J.D. Vance's visit. The Iranians didn't turn up. It really did look like it was all threatening to fall apart completely. So, yes, encouraging that Steve Witkoff, according to Axios, is travelling to Switzerland today. But I think if you look at some of the reporting coming from Axios about what the Iranians are saying, you can see just how central to this whole deal is what is going on in Lebanon. Because let's not forget, central to this deal was an end of hostilities on all fronts, including Lebanon, and that hasn't happened. And Axios is reporting that Abbas Araghchi, the foreign minister, has essentially said that the issue in Lebanon is a make-it-or-break-it issue for the wider US-Iran deal. And he's also said, according to reports, that no diplomatic team will be travelling from Tehran to Switzerland for as long as the fighting continues in Lebanon. And crucially, we are hearing that it is continuing today. Intense airstrikes have been carried out by the Israelis on southern Lebanon. We're hearing from the Lebanese civil defence that 16 people have been killed this morning in those Israeli strikes. And among the dead is said to be a Lebanese soldier and four members of the same family. Now, this threatens to derail everything. We're going to have to wait and see how this all unfolds today. But certainly, I think Donald Trump is going to have a lot to say about this when the East Coast of the United States wakes up. Could it result in another very heated phone call between Donald Trump and Benjamin Netanyahu? Because I think we can certainly be sure that he is not going to be happy at all that the situation in Lebanon is now threatening to derail his deal entirely.
1: Anthony Albanese has confirmed the fuel excise cut will be extended for another month. The excise was set to expire at the end of this month. It will now run until the 2nd of August. Speaking to Sky News host Kieran Gilbert, the Prime Minister says the decision was made to allow further economic and fuel stability.
6: We know that families are still under pressure. And we also know that the impact of this conflict on the other side of the world will have a long economic tail to it. This will enable some certainty going forward and for confidence to remain in the system.
1: In addition to this extension, the heavy vehicle road user charge will also be reduced by 16 cents. And tune into Sky News tomorrow morning for a blockbuster Sunday agenda at 8 a.m. Australian Eastern Standard Time. Chief News Anchor Kieran Gilbert sitting down for a one-on-one with Prime Minister Anthony Albanese. Then it's the opposition leader Angus Taylor's turn. Kieran speaking to both the leaders of the major parties ahead of a huge parliamentary sitting week. Don't miss it on Sunday Agenda. A deadly strain of bird flu has been detected on Australia's mainland for the first time. Kayser Shields has the details.
7: Authorities have confirmed a brown skua tested positive for the deadly H5 strain of bird flu. The sick migratory bird was discovered near Esperance in Western Australia last Sunday. Testing is also underway on a second bird that's suspected to be carrying the disease. Australia is the last continent to confirm a case of the deadly strain, which has killed millions of animals around the world. The federal government says the development is disappointing, but not unexpected. There will be a nationally coordinated response to the confirmed case, which includes working out the extent of the infection in wildlife. The H5 strain of bird flu is mainly a threat to wildlife and the poultry industry rather than humans.
2: We'll know a bit more detail within a few days of this investigation on how bird flu got into Australia. This is our first detection, and I want to reiterate that it's not widespread. There's no evidence of any mass mortalities, and there's no evidence that it's in our poultry or our agricultural system at this stage.
6: It's happened by definition around the world, and that is why we've been preparing for this. Invested $113 million to strengthen our nation's preparedness for H5 bird flu, including an additional $11.2 million we had in our most recent budget.
7: Authorities are on alert for signs of the disease.
8: The concern will be that if there are multiple outbreaks in both poultry businesses and in wildlife, our biosecurity resources are pretty stretched already, and so the risk is that we will find ourselves really scrabbling to keep up with this bird flu if it establishes and if it spreads.
7: Australians are being told to report any sightings of sick or dead wild birds or marine animals.
1: The Socceroos have suffered a setback to their World Cup hopes, losing their second group game 2-0 against co-hosts the United States in Seattle. The Aussies conceded both goals in their first half, and despite playing better after the break, they could not find the back of the net.
9: The Battle of Seattle, in a stadium so loud it registers on local earthquake monitors. The first seismic move, though, came once again from the Australian coach, Nestoroy Irrkunda and Connor Metcalf, the goal scorers from Game 1, left out. Mo Toure, again the man leading the Aussie attack.
3: And here's an opportunity early!
9: Australia made their intentions clear, keen to bring the physicality that frustrated the USA in a so-called friendly last year.
10: I don't think that's worthy of a yellow card. Yeah, let him calm it down and we carry on.
9: One change for the USA with Christian Pulisic failing to overcome a calf injury. Even without Captain America, they posed a dangerous threat.
3: Gallagher on the burst. Near post and it's in for the United States. Australia were caught out of the near post. No chance for Patrick Beach.
9: Cameron Burgess credited with the own goal. Australia behind in the 11th minute. From the restart, they went on the attack.
10: Good response, and it's important there's a response after the goal. It's a positive one from the Socceroos.
9: Still, it was USA dominating the opening half.
3: To the near post.
9: The Socceroos continued their bruising style. The Americans preferring to leave their mark on the score sheet.
3: A training ground move.
9: VAR stepped in, making for a nervous wait.
11: The goal scorer was not in an offside position.
3: The goal will count for the United States.
9: USA rewarded for 70% of possession, taking a 2-0 lead into the break. Popovic sprung the changes. Metcalf, Irrkunda and Jason Gehry are on and into the furnace.
3: Danger, danger. Flo Gallagher on the burst. And it loops over the crossbar.
9: Another sub needed. Matthew Lecky off with a leg injury. Italian turned Aussie Christian Volpato in for his second cap, having an immediate impact.
3: This is positive. He burst into the box looking for the cutback. Now defensive cover comes. Volpato.
9: Australia seizing some second half momentum, putting pressure on the co-hosts.
3: Forward. Oh, that's got to be a foul, doesn't it? He's body checked this for Irrkunda.
10: I've got to be honest, it's fair play, it's good defending.
9: Irrkunda giving as good as he got, much improved after the break, but for no reward.
3: Here's a chance, Harry Suter, Jason Gehry.
9: 2-0 the final score, but not before one last bit of drama.
10: Oh, here we go.
9: Half momentum, putting pressure on the co-hosts.
3: Forward, oh, that's

0: But to be fair, Team USA completely played us off the park, really. They were faster, they were quicker, they were stronger, and it felt like our defensive tactics just didn't really allow us to get into the game. There were substitutions at the halftime break, which made things a little more positive, but by then, the damage was done. Let's listen to some people to see what they had to think about that. What do you think of that game, sir?
1: Fabulous. It almost looked like they didn't miss a beat without Pulisic. Pepe played incredible.
2: We love to see America win.
3: Great atmosphere.
0: It was a great atmosphere, wasn't it? Where do you think we went wrong today, though?
3: Should have been more attacking in the first half.
4: The noise, loudest stadium in the world. It was the decibels over 100.
2: Take it in.
0: What did you think of all of that?
5: Good.
0: Wasn't too loud for you in there. It was very loud for me.
5: It was a little too loud.
6: The biggest fear tonight was not actually losing. It's about going to the bars and they're going to be like, USA, their chants are garbage. Yeah. And they're going to put it in our face all night.
0: I know.
6: I'm not looking forward to that.
0: So if we're taking positivity out of this, it's that we are not out of this just yet. It all comes down to game three against Paraguay. And all we need really is a draw there. That will take us to 4 points, which could be enough to get us through to the next round.
7: Coming up on Newsnight, Pauline Hanson calls for tighter security after a series of violent threats.
8: Sky News will be back after this short break.

0: Sky News will be back after this short break.
1: Welcome back. Pauline Hanson has requested the federal government provide her with high-level police protection. The Saturday Telegraph reports that One Nation leader is being targeted by extremists. The paper claims it has seen text messages and heard voicemails containing threats of sexual violence, physical assault and even death targeted at Ms Hanson. Questions over her security have intensified after the Get Up sign stunt during her National Press Club address during the week.
2: We need to turn the temperature down. Every Member of Parliament should be able to go about their business free from any threats or any intimidation.
1: Australia's beef exports to China now face a 55% tariff after the import quota was hit on Saturday. Australian shipments to China reached the trade agreement cap on Thursday, triggering the tariff for the rest of the year. The move is expected to raise costs for Australian exporters. Industry leaders warn it could cost the sector billions of dollars and undermine the recently improved trade relationship between Australia and China. Deputy Leader of the Nationals and Shadow Agriculture Minister Darren Chester says the federal government has not improved relations with China, which has led to the higher tariffs.
3: Government declared a big win, supposedly, in its improved relationship, it claimed. And the reality is this is not an improvement in the relationship. And we're going to see Australian beef producers facing these higher tariffs, which are going to impact on our capacity to sell into that market.
1: And the government is reportedly considering using elements of its major NDIS overhaul as a bargaining chip as it seeks the Green support for its controversial tax package bill in the Senate. The government may offer an extension to an inquiry into its national disability insurance scheme reform. In return, the minor party would support the government's tax package. On Friday, the committee reviewing NDIS legislation confirmed a second delay, with its report now due on June 23. Australian patients are at risk of losing access to life-saving medicines as the wait times for cutting-edge drugs grows. There has been an increased demand for the pharmaceutical benefits scheme to pay for innovative drugs available in the US, Europe and China. One of Australia's leading oncologists, David Thomas, claims cancer survival rates will fall if the nation does not adapt the PBS. Health Minister Mark Butler concedes there has been a chilling effect of pharmaceutical companies threatening to bypass the domestic market. The Gold Coast has hosted the opening event of the 2026 Veteran Games season at Broadwater Parklands. The event is designed to reconnect veterans serving defence personnel and their families through a series of physical and mental challenges. Locals have also been invited to take part in the event for the first time. Former Titans player Sel Birdie says the event is a great way to strengthen connections with veterans.
4: Being able to do it on the beach, getting to do it with a mate of mine and other competitors. Such a good opportunity. There's some crawls that went forever on the sand. Climbed up a massive A-frame, some tyre flips, some Tarzan swings, a balance beam, running 500 metres in between each of them. So if you like fitness, if you like supporting veterans, couldn't think of a better way to get involved with the team down here.
1: The second day of the games will take place today. South Australia's greyhound racing industry is being criticised after another dog died on the track. The incident adds to recent calls for the industry to undergo major reform.
5: Another race at Angle Park, another dog stumbling on its charge, this time not mentioned by commentators.
6: Was Trio of Clowns up towards the corner, Manifesto Town Stranger.
5: The two-year-old Weblec Prince ending up with leg fractures and euthanised on the track.
7: Watching the footage, it's really hard to see.
5: Just four races earlier, another dog hit the track, Zinfandel Star failing to finish the race. These incidents just the latest of the industry's woes after a damning investigation in 2023.
8: It has been made abundantly clear that they need to lift their standards to be able to meet community expectations.
5: The Ashton Review handing down 78 recommendations, the due date to bring them in just 2 weeks away, with strict oversight from a reform inspector.
8: The inspector will be making informed decisions and recommendations about what that could look like. I'm not going to preempt that if it's going to be a phase-out or another model.
5: Support for a phase-out clearly present, a petition tabled in Parliament this week to bring an end to the industry. The call to follow other states in banning the sport, backed by the Greens.
7: Gambling revenue that comes to the state, you know, they see there's jobs in it. There's ways around that.
8: We will take the recommendations seriously, and it is what we are eagerly awaiting to see.
5: The body told Nine News it remains committed to continuously improving safety outcomes for greyhounds through reforms, investment and ongoing initiatives.
1: Industrial action looks set to resume in Victoria following the upcoming school holidays after teachers rejected the latest offer from the Allan government. The majority of union members voted against a proposal promising a pay rise of up to 32%. The state government remains hopeful an agreement can be reached.
9: We do not have an unlimited amount of taxpayers' funds for one single negotiation. What today has shown is the AU leadership have a real disconnect with their members.
1: The Australian Education Union has not ruled out further strike action as it seeks better pay and conditions.
10: It says that these people behind me were spot on. We said no, and we have been saying no for quite a long time. I think council needs to understand that, and I think has had that lesson brought home to them today, and today we will be discussing how to interpret that message. To us, it says loud and clear that the strikes need to be back on.
1: Northern Territory residents say the high price of airfares is hitting hard, adding extra pain to the cost of living crisis. This week, Qantas was selling one-way economy fares from Sydney to Darwin, for almost $2,000. That was more than double the cost of a flight to Los Angeles.
11: It's a tropical paradise, just 4.5 hours from Sydney or Melbourne. But getting here could cost you a small fortune.
12: Even start. So my daughter lives in Melbourne and it's ridiculous to get her up here. So she's coming up for Christmas and that's her Christmas present.
13: What sort of cost are we talking?
12: We're talking $900 one way.
13: From Melbourne to Darwin?
12: From Melbourne to Darwin. Ridiculous.
11: On the streets of Darwin, the high cost of airfares are a constant talking point.
14: I paid my sister for a solo trip to Melbourne.
13: And how much did it cost?
14: I think it was like $400. Just for economy. But yeah, that's definitely too expensive.
15: I go to Melbourne a lot, so when I come back, flights are pretty expensive, around $400, $500.
11: It's a similar story in Alice Springs.
16: I think to Perth must have been the record. Perth, Alice Springs, Perth, about $700 one way. That was ouch.
11: The Northern Territory government says the prices are hurting people already dealing with a cost of living crisis and impacting the local tourism industry.
17: We are really disappointed that airlines continue to choose to put Territorians at the bottom of the pecking order when it comes to availability, but also prices to get to and from the Territory from anywhere else in the world.
11: A Senate committee is investigating the disparity in the cost of airfares for regional Australians. After two extensions, it's not due to deliver its final report until October. In the meantime, airfares continue to rise. This week, Qantas was selling a basic one-way economy ticket for a Sydney to Darwin flight for $1,955. On the same day, you could fly with Qantas from Sydney to Los Angeles for just $747.
13: What would you say if I told you Qantas is selling a one-way economy airfare this week from Sydney to Darwin for $1,955.
12: Wow, that's expensive. That is ridiculous. No one can afford to do that.
13: And what if I told you that on the same day you could get a flight from Sydney to Los Angeles for $747?
12: Are you kidding me?
13: I'm serious.
12: That's ridiculous. That's ridiculous. Makes my blood boil.
18: 747, and it's 1,900 to here. That's crazy. Well, is that all because of the fuel increase? Or? I mean, it can't be. They use more fuel going to Los Angeles.
11: In a statement, Qantas said it had seen strong demand on the Sydney to Darwin route this week, meaning only a handful of seats were available on some flights. Like all airlines, the last remaining seats on any flight are the most expensive, as the cheapest fares sell out first. We currently have fares between Darwin and Sydney on sale for $269 for later in the year, and we encourage customers to plan ahead and book early where possible. But many Territorians say that's not always easy. Matt Cunningham, Sky News, Darwin.
1: A so-called reportable conduct scheme for incidents of child abuse will be central to new nation-leading reforms in Queensland and the establishment of a Child Protection Commission. State political reporter Harry Clark has the details.
19: The announcement of a new protection commission follows the delivery of the in-plain sight report and a 12-month review of Queensland's child safety system. It was triggered by the shocking case of Ashley Paul Griffith, a childcare worker now serving a 27-year non-parole jail term for sexually abusing dozens of children over two decades. The Crisafulli government is establishing a commission to prevent this kind of offending from occurring again in the future. Flags were raised several times over Griffith's 20-year period of offending, but because of, quote, siloing of information across different departments, agencies and authorities, suspicions were never brought to light. Under the commission, there'll now be a reportable conduct scheme whereby childcare providers must raise concerns, suspicions and incidents of abuse to a central body.
20: It means that in certain child-serving organisations and sectors, any complaint about a worker, a contractor or a volunteer must be reported to the Queensland Family and Child Commission. We will collect all the allegations that arise that meet the definition of reportable conduct, and then the organisation must conduct a thorough investigation and inform us of the outcome.
19: The reportable conduct scheme was a recommendation from the 2017 Royal Commission into Child Sexual Abuse. It will now take effect in Queensland from the 1st of July. The total cost of these reforms, including establishing the Child Protection Commission, will be about $250 million.
1: Coming up on Newsnight, the US Secretary of War calls for a NATO security review.
0: Sky News will be back after this short break.

0: Sky News will be back after this short break.
1: Welcome back. Following on from our breaking news, Iran's Revolutionary Guard Corps says the Strait of Hormuz is closed to all vessels. Reuters is reporting it has released a statement warning vessels not to approach the strait or their security will be at risk. Adam Parsons has the details.
2: The Iranians have said in a statement they've just recently put out is this: in view of America's blatant breach of promise and breach of contract regarding the failure to implement paragraph one of the Memorandum of Understanding to end the war, in other words, to cease all conflict, and that's referring to Lebanon. They talk about continuous violations of the ceasefire in Lebanon, the merciless killing and displacement of hundreds of thousands of the what they call the oppressed people, the failure of the Israeli occupation forces to withdraw from southern Lebanon. We announced that the Strait of Hormuz is closed to all vessels. And it goes on. It is noted that this first step is a response to the, quote, enemy's breach of promise. If the aggression continues, further steps will be planned and forced to take the enemy to fulfill its obligations. In other words, the Iranian regime is saying that conflict is still continuing in Lebanon, that Israel, it would say, under orders from America, is not fulfilling its obligations to observe a ceasefire. And to that end, the Strait of Hormuz has been closed. What is going on here? Right, if we go back to the Iran peace deal that was agreed a few days ago, not including Israel in those negotiations, what that says right at the top is that there will be an end to all conflicts, including Lebanon. Important to remember that Israel, whose forces are in Lebanon fighting at Hezbollah, was not a signatory to that deal, didn't even see the wording of that deal until almost the last minute. The Israelis hate that agreement. They think that it is a complete capitulation to Iranian demands. Why did the US sign up to it? Well, a cynic would say to get the Strait of Hormuz open, because that has been causing economic chaos, damaging the global economy, and from Donald Trump's perspective, more importantly, damaging the US economy and raising the price of fuel, which American voters hate. Fast forward, not that much time, you see the continuation of battles involving Israel and Hezbollah. And over the last couple of days, they have, if anything, intensified. Dozens of Lebanese people, including civilians, men, women, elderly, have been killed by Israeli airstrikes. Israeli soldiers have been killed by Hezbollah military action. There has been, if anything, an intensification. And that goes on from yesterday, where a fresh ceasefire was announced by an American official. I'm told it was nothing of the sort, that it was basically a re-emphasis of the existing ceasefire agreed a couple of months ago. But there was really no let-off at all when that came into effect at 4 o'clock local time. And in fact, last night and into this morning, Israeli airstrikes have killed what is now believed to be 16 people. That number could grow. And the Israelis say that was a response to dozens of rockets being fired at them by Hezbollah. And if you're thinking this all sounds like a tit for tat, you're absolutely right. That is what is happening here. There has been no end to Israel responding to Hezbollah, responding to Israel. Nobody knows who attacks first or when or how or in a sense, what was the precipitant. All that's clear is that there is no ceasefire worth the word, that military activity is still going on. And Iran's response to that is to close the Strait of Hormuz and to try to put pressure on America, as it sees it, to rein in Israel.
1: Italy's Prime Minister Giorgia Meloni has accused Donald Trump of fabricating a story about her begging to take a photo with him. The pair met in France at the G7 summit, where they were seen speaking several times. Speaking to a French network, Mr. Trump says he only agreed to take pictures with Ms. Meloni after she begged for them. In a video response, Italy's Prime Minister has angrily denied the US President's version of events.
3: Well, some things deserve an immediate response. Donald Trump's statements are completely made up. I'm frankly astonished. I don't know why the President of the United States behaves like this towards his allies. It is not the first time, moreover. I can only say it is disappointing that he does not show the same determination with the enemies of the West and of the United States, whose leaders he instead treats with far greater indulgence. There is one thing he should remember. Neither I nor Italy ever beg.
1: Donald Trump has responded to Ms. Meloni's video, writing on Truth Social. Italian Prime Minister Giorgia Meloni asked over and over for a picture with me during the G7 meeting in France. She's doing poorly in Italy with her level of popularity, possibly because she'd turned down the United States of America, a country that truly loves and protects Italy when it came to denying Iran from obtaining or developing a nuclear weapon. But so did NATO, for that matter. She wouldn't even let us use Italy's landing strips or runways, a great logistical inconvenience. And this despite the fact the US contributes hundreds of billions of dollars a year to protect Italy and other so-called NATO allies. Now, after the United States defeated Iran military, she wants to be friends again in order to get her numbers up. No thanks. US Secretary of War Pete Hegseth is calling on Europe to take the lead for its own security, leaving the US military to its other global commitments. He made the comments at a NATO meeting that was supposed to focus on how to help Ukraine fight against Russia.
4: This will be a real review. It will be designed to ensure that NATO is moving fast and irreversibly toward Europe leading.
5: Pentagon Chief Pete Hegseth announced a six-month Pentagon review of American forces in Europe. He criticized European allies for failing to provide access to bases in Europe for the U.S. to launch attacks on Iran.
4: Too many of our allies said no, or tried to drown us in arcane legal debates, or criticized us publicly for doing what they aren't prepared or able to do themselves.
5: The U.S. has NATO's biggest armed forces. Under Article 5 of its founding treaty, the Allies pledge an attack on one would be considered an attack on all. However, it does not force them to provide military support. The U.S. signaled it is scaling back its commitment of certain military assets should an ally trigger Article 5.
6: NATO will never be ready. There are always new capabilities coming, so this is why, you know, it is our job to invest more.
5: The talks in Brussels are focused on support for Ukraine and the ongoing war with Russia. This as Ukraine used drones to attack a Moscow oil refinery.
7: They struck the monastery. I said, quite frankly, we will prepare a response and you will see it. I think you are seeing it now.
5: Ukraine's President Volodymyr Zelensky said he had a call with President Trump and France's president that may, quote, bring about significant change.
1: One person has died and 28 people remain in hospital after two trains collided near Bedford in the UK. Barnaby Papadopoulos has the details.
8: So we've just been told that 28 people are still in hospital following the crash here yesterday, nine of whom are in a critical condition. Now, that's slightly down from what we learnt last night. We were told that 11 people were in a critical condition, so that number has now come down to nine. In terms of the investigation, which I think is really the focus of authorities at the moment, trying to work out what exactly happened, we don't really have any major updates. We didn't get a huge amount from the press conference on that. Network Rail said that it was a complex recovery operation, and they said their aims were to recover the railway safely and minimise disruption, but I think this investigation still is in its very early stages. I think one other thing we did get from that press conference was confirmation of what we've been saying, that one train was stationary, it was collided with by another train, and that is what caused the death of a driver. And we heard from representatives from the railway company there saying that their thoughts and their condolences are with the driver who died and his family. Of course, those are condolences echoed by the RMT and ASLEF unions. But I think the main thing from that press conference is an update on those casualties from this incident and learning that nine people are still in a critical condition in hospital. And I think just getting across the scale of the response to what happened yesterday, the number of ambulances on the scene, the number of air ambulances on the scene dealing with such a large number of people.
1: After the break, all the sport as Beth Mooney stars again for Australia at the Women's T20 World Cup. We'll have all the highlights next.
0: Sky News will be back after this short break.

0: Sky News will be back after this short break.
1: Welcome back. Former Adelaide Crow Tony Modra has regained consciousness and is no longer in a critical condition after a truck crash. The 57-year-old underwent extensive facial surgery on Friday after a tree fell onto his truck. Adelaide Crow's senior coach Matthew Nix says the club's thoughts and prayers are with Modra following the crash.
2: I know that he'll fight his way through it, and it's, you know, it's tough to hear and... But what we do know is we'll be there for him, he and the family, no matter where this goes.
1: Time now for your Fox Sports update. Bulldogs captain Stephen Crichton kicked the winning field goal to seal a thrilling golden point win over the Sea Eagles at Accor Stadium. Crichton made a late switch to 5/8 as Canterbury kept their slim finals hopes alive with a 13-12 victory.
3: It was a back kennel at Accor Stadium as this seagull was finally flying again, and it wasn't long before Tom Trbojevic had a hand in the opening try.
4: Turbo, Kola, Kola, Lihai Hopewadi.
3: Kobe Hetherington's night ended early with an HIA. The Bulldogs' blunders were starting to pile up.
4: Stolen ball off Carranz. Brooks comes up with it.
3: And Reuben Garry took advantage, charging over for Manly's second.
4: They've embarrassed the Bulldogs' defence.
3: Manly had their own mistakes. Brooks' dropout fell short, and the Dogs made the most of it as Stephen Crichton scored their first to trail 8-6 at halftime.
4: Dogs missed it and kicked up on a good length, and Crichton scores.
3: Brandon Wakeham limped off early in the second half, and the Bulldogs would eventually take the lead as Lockie Galvin forced his way through.
4: And Galvin puts Canterbury in front.
3: They wouldn't hold it for long, though, as Manly hit back.
4: Piccola, what pass! Tolly Cola, all class!
3: Locked up at 12-all, Jamal Fogarty missed a field goal attempt with 8 minutes on the clock, and the intensity went up a notch with both sides desperate to end the deadlock. The Dogs blew two chances for a field goal.
5: No, he hasn't.
4: He put his hands up and missed.
3: Manly also unable to land a kick, sending the match into golden point. And this time, Crichton made no mistake.
4: Crichton, he did it in Vegas!
5: Yes, he has!
4: In Vegas, he's done it in Sydney!
3: Sam Squires, Fox Sports News.
1: The Dogs have now won 5 straight golden point matches and 2 for the season. Connor Tracy was a workhorse for Canterbury, making 2 line breaks and notched a career-high 307 metres. While it was Manly's 3rd loss under Kieran Foran, all of them by 6 points or fewer. Collingwood has kicked 5 unanswered third quarter goals to coast to a 26-point win over Port Adelaide at the MCG. The Pies trailed by a point at half-time but ran away with the win in the second half.
6: With only 1 win from their last 6 games, Collingwood were looking for a return to form, but Port Adelaide started the stronger of the two teams, with Mitch Georgiades channeling the Socceroos.
7: Cameron leaves Georgiades. Wow. And in a World Cup month, Mitch stands up and delivers.
6: With a 3-point quarter-time lead, Port's momentum continued, kicking the first 3 in the second term.
7: Spills free again. Collingwood numbers at ground level. Coming in the other way, McKinley with a little check side. Oh, that's quality. Goal of the night from Ewan McKinley. Picked it up, check side at home.
6: Then Jordan Dugowie booted 2 in a row as momentum shifted.
7: Dugowie's looked good forward. Jordan Dugowie, he's on quality, he's on class for number 2. He's kicked the last 2 of the night, the Pies are roaring back.
6: And Nick Dacos continued the World Cup theme, with the Pies getting within a point at the main break.
7: They go over the top of him.
6: Like Dugowie, Tim Membry was a constant threat up forward for the Pies.
7: Over the back, Schultz goes to ground. Oh, well, he had a Membry. Oh, Timmy's got 3.
6: A dominant third quarter for Collingwood, booting all 5 goals for the term.
7: Could have been having his first shot. Now he is having his first shot.
6: at the end of the third term. Port lost two players for the night. Asava Radagalia was stretchered off with a knee injury, with Ewan McKinlay ruled out for the game with an ankle. Goalless final term, but Jeremy Howe made up for that on his own with an absolute screamer. Collingwood comfortably home by 26 points. Daniel Ramos, Fox Sports News.
1: On top of the injuries to Radagalia and McKinlay, Jack Lukoschus suffered a calf injury. It was a cruel blow for the Lukoschus, who was making his return after being out for 2 months with a groin injury. Australia remain undefeated at the T20 World Cup following a comfortable 98-run victory over the Netherlands. Beth Mooney helping set the Dutch an insurmountable target before retiring hurt with back stiffness.
8: Elise Perry becoming the first cricketer to ever play 50 T20 World Cup matches, her teammates eager to start celebrating as soon as possible.
9: Oh, gets on the hip of Mooney again, and she's not going to miss out there. Second ball of the day goes for four.
8: Georgia Vole ready to finish what she started against Bangladesh, but perhaps got a little too excited.
9: And gets a full delivery and an opportunity for a wicket. A wicket in the power play, they've got it, the Dutch.
8: The Netherlands picking up back-to-back wickets. Ash Gardner and Beth Mooney more than happy to steer the ship.
10: It's an exhibition right now from Ash Gardner.
8: Mooney firing a half century off just 30 balls. Their 101-run partnership only coming to an end when Mooney retired hurt at the drinks break. Her batting partner joining her in the pavilion just two balls later.
10: Mid-wicket takes it.
8: Georgia Wareham putting on a commendable 41-run stand. The Aussie skipper surviving a scare, but was sent packing with the next ball.
9: He bowled behind the legs. Billing now has three, though, and has been impressive today against Australia.
8: Australia setting the World Cup debutants 220 to win, and with their regular keeper now injured, it was up to their opening batter to don the gloves.
10: Great shape. Wonderful shape.
11: Well, I think the happiest person on the field is going to be Georgia Vole. She's taken her first catch with the gloves.
8: Georgia Vole looking right at home behind the stumps. The Netherlands desperate to find their first win, but it was a risky tactic.
10: Oh, now then, how close is this? It's close enough.
8: Kim Garth picking up two wickets in the power play. The Dutch number three and four settling in nicely.
10: And that's a quality shot. That tells you everything about the way that she feels.
8: Skipper Babette De Leyder soon notching up a half century to mark her 100th T20 appearance.
9: Her ninth 50 in T20 internationals, and what a time to bring it out.
8: Annabelle Sutherland waiting until the final over of the match to end Stara Callis's stint at the crease.
9: Change of pace, and that brings the end.
8: Australia completing a 98-run victory over the Netherlands to remain undefeated at the T20 World Cup. Sophie Norris, Fox Sports News.
1: So it was Beth Mooney and Ash Gardner leading Australia to victory with that 101-run partnership, while Kim Garth was the pick of the bowling, finishing with figures of 2 for 20. Don't forget, for more live and breaking sport, tune into Fox Sports News 500. It's time now for a look at the weather. Here's Sky News weather senior meteorologist Rob Sharp.
12: This weekend is notably colder through the southeast corner of the country, but the wet weather is clearing up for Adelaide, Melbourne and Hobart and Canberra, whilst in Sydney it becomes slightly colder, back to just a 20-degree top. But for Brisbane, temperatures dropping as rain will settle in, particularly for the afternoon and evening, but a chance into the morning as well, as we see a couple of showers in tropical Queensland, sunny in the north, chilly for the centre, and cloudy in Perth, with rain developing for areas just south of the city. But for much more detail on next week's weather, come and join us on Channel 601.
1: Coming up after the break, the latest on this hour's breaking news. Iran's Central Military Command says it will close the Strait of Hormuz.
0: Sky News will be back after this short break.

0: Sky News will be back after this short break.
1: Iran closes the Strait of Hormuz, accusing the US and Israel of violating the ceasefire deal. Anthony Albanese reveals the fuel excise cut will be partially extended for another month.
2: It will enable some certainty going forward and for confidence to remain in the system.
1: More Liberal MPs plan to defect to One Nation as Tony Abbott attempts to intervene. And Donald Trump's feud with Italy's prime minister escalates, Giorgia Meloni telling the US president to focus on his own popularity. Plus, in sport, a golden point miracle from Stephen Crichton keeps the Bulldogs' finals hopes alive after a thriller against Manly.
3: Any weather, rain developing for southeast Queensland as it remains chilly in the southeast with a touch of snow. But for much more detail on the weather ahead, join us on Channel 601.
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1: Hello, a very warm welcome to you this Sunday morning, June 21st. Great to have your company. We start with some breaking news because there's real confusion as to whether or not the Strait of Hormuz remains open this morning. US Central Command saying it is. Iran announcing that it has closed the strait again just days after signing that memorandum of understanding with the US.
5: The Strait of Hormuz is closed to all vessels. The IRGC Navy warned that vessels should not approach the Strait of Hormuz. Otherwise, their security will be placed at risk.
1: The nation's military leaders say the move is in response to Israel's attacks on southern Lebanon, but they have confirmed negotiators are still heading to Switzerland for peace talks with the US vice president. Lebanon's civil defense claims at least 16 people were killed in an Israeli drone attack in the south of the country. And speaking to Fox News earlier, J.D. Vance says American envoys are also in Switzerland for talks.
6: My understanding, talking to Jared and Steve this morning, is things are going well. But of course, we're going to verify all of this. And that's the thing that, you know, a lot of the criticisms of the deal have really underappreciated is that the United States has all the cards. The straits are now open. The Iranian military is now destroyed. The Iranians have committed to, of course, destroying that stockpile of enriched material. But we have a lot of economic pressure applied to the Iranians that we would be willing to relieve if they do what we need them to do.
1: Pakistan are acting as mediator, and they've announced that further peace talks between Iran and the U.S. will take place later today. CNN's Nick Robinson is in Zurich and has this for us.
7: From the sources I'm talking to in the region there, that there is, if you will, a certain amount of fighting that's allowed for. What it seems that the Iranians are looking for, obviously, is a complete ceasefire in Lebanon. But on the ground in Lebanon, the ceasefire there is being interpreted, it appears, as if that border zone close to Israel's northern border, where Hezbollah operate, the IDF have forces there now, that is still a conflict zone, the sort of backwards and forwards yellow line there, so to speak. But in terms of sort of big strikes at Hezbollah targets in and around Beirut and other parts of the country, that seems to be what is understood as being off, being off limits. And I understand from my sources there that the U.S. has been very heavily involved in trying to get that drill down and push through. And of course, today in Tehran, you've had the Pakistani, one of their key mediators there, the interior minister, meet with the foreign minister, who's one of the main negotiators on the Iranian side, Ghalib Afghan, Speaker of the Parliament, their top negotiator, also met with the President of Iran today. So that mission there was entirely focused on Lebanon, on the Lebanon issue, on trying to persuade the Iranians to come to the talks, which seems to be happening. They seem to be on the way for that. And the reason to persuade them was to convince them that President Trump having signed the memorandum of understanding, can, which includes a ceasefire in Lebanon, can bring enough pressure to bear. But it does seem that the Iranians want a diplomatic stick in their hand, and this is appears to be why the IRGC has closed, said they're closing the Strait of Hormuz again. So they're coming into the table here to talk, and they want the ceasefire in Lebanon, but they're coming in having taken something off the table that they'd agreed to, opening the Strait of Hormuz. That's powerful geo-economic, geo-diplomatic leverage, a big diplomatic stick they're bringing to the table now.
1: CNN's Nick Robertson reporting from Zurich for us. Now, Anthony Albanese has confirmed the fuel excise cuts here in Australia will be extended for another month, but will be wound down by half. The 50% discount, cutting 32 cents per litre off the price of petrol, was scheduled to expire at the end of this month, and the measure will now run until August the 2nd. However, the discount will drop back to 16 cents per litre from July the 1st. And speaking to Sky News host Kieran Gilbert, the PM said the decision was made to allow further economic and fuel stability.
2: We know that families are still under pressure, and we also know that the impact of this conflict on the other side of the world will have a long economic tail to it. This will enable some certainty going forward and for confidence to remain in the system.
1: In addition, the heavy vehicle road user charge, which has been free since April, will be increased to 16 cents per litre until August. Stay tuned today for a blockbuster Sunday agenda at 8 a.m. Eastern Time. Chief News anchor Kieran Gilbert sitting down for a one-on-one with the Prime Minister, and that will be on Sunday agenda. Then the opposition leader, Angus Taylor, will take a turn. Kieran speaking to both the leaders of the major parties ahead of what is a huge parliamentary sitting week. Now, several Liberal branch members reportedly quit last week to join One Nation, prompting calls from the party's president, Tony Abbott, to rethink their decision. The party's Bay and Basin branch on New South Wales' south coast and the Curlcol branch on Sydney's northern beaches, both losing members to Pauline Hanson's party. They say their decision to quit was due to the Liberal Party, quote, losing its way and failing to get rid of the left, according to the Sunday Telegraph. Some defectors were contacted by Liberal Party President Tony Abbott himself, who reportedly claimed the grass was not always greener and One Nation was run more as a corporation than a democracy. Party officials are playing down the defections and claim memberships are stable at a state and national level. Pauline Hanson's daughter is calling on the Albanese government to take her mother's security threats seriously. Lee Hanson has revealed to the Sunday Telegraph she and her children have also received death threats. She says inadequate security to protect her mother is concerning. Pauline Hanson has requested the federal government provide high-level police protection after receiving numerous threats of physical and sexual violence. The Prime Minister has denied claims that AFP security was withdrawn for the One Nation leader after the 2022 election and says security decisions are purely a matter for the AFP. Infrastructure Minister Catherine King is being accused of pork barrelling over the allocation of the major and local community infrastructure programme. The invitation-only scheme has so far funded 18 projects worth $67.7 million, 14 of them in Labour seats, according to the Courier-Mail. In February 2020, Ms King denounced the Coalition of Pork Barrelling for its use of community sport infrastructure grants. Shadow Urban Infrastructure Minister James McGrath has accused her of weapons-grade hypocrisy for preaching transparency while allocating 83% of the grants to Labour electorates. The New South Wales government will focus on delivering relief for drivers in next week's state budget. Cheaper tolls and car registrations are both expected to be announced as Labour works on fulfilling its election promise to overhaul Sydney's toll network, according to the Daily Telegraph. Last year, the government introduced a $60 toll cap, which was made permanent by Premier Chris Minns in December. The state budget will be unveiled by New South Wales Treasurer Daniel Mookhey on Tuesday. Turning overseas again, because Italy's Prime Minister Giorgia Meloni has fired back at US President Donald Trump as he doubled down on his claim she begged him for a photo. The pair met in France at the G7 summit. They were seen speaking on several occasions. And talking to La Certe Network, Mr. Trump said he only agreed to take pictures with Ms. Meloni after she begged for them. In a video response we brought you yesterday, Italy's Prime Minister denied the US president's version of events.
8: Well, some things deserve an immediate response. Donald Trump's statements are completely made up. I'm frankly astonished. I don't know why the president of the United States behaves like this towards his allies. It is not the first time, moreover. I can only say it is disappointing that he does not show the same determination with the enemies of the West and of the United States, whose leaders he instead treats with far greater indulgence. There is one thing he should remember. Neither I nor Italy ever beg.
1: And Donald Trump has responded to that video by doubling down on his claim, writing on social media, Italian Prime Minister Giorgia Meloni asked over and over for a picture with me during the G7 meeting in France. She is doing poorly in Italy with her level of popularity, possibly because she turned down the United States of America, a country that truly loves and protects Italy when it came to denying Iran from obtaining or developing a nuclear weapon. She wouldn't even let us use Italy's landing strips or runways, a great logistical inconvenience, and this despite the fact the US contributes hundreds of billions of dollars a year to protect Italy and other so-called NATO allies. Now, after the United States defeated Iran militarily, she wants to be friends again in order to get her numbers up. Ms. Meloni has replied to that statement, writing on Instagram, "President Trump, these constant, unprovoked attacks are senseless. As for my popularity, being your friend certainly has not helped it, nor does it depend on my relationship with you. My popularity depends on my ability to defend Italy's national interest, and that is exactly what I've always done. That is also what I did regarding the American military bases in Italy. Their use is governed by agreements that we have always respected, and that cannot be violated as long as I am Prime Minister. Italy remains a sovereign nation. In any case, my popularity is none of your concern. I suggest you focus on yours." A man's been arrested after a series of suspected anti-Muslim attacks in Scotland, leaving 5 people injured. Police confirm incidents involving assaults, threats, robbery and vandalism were reported in several parts of the city. 5 men have been injured in the attacks, 3 of which required hospital treatment. A 36-year-old man has been arrested. Counter-terrorism officers are now leading the investigation, as authorities say there is no place for racism or faith-based hate in Scotland. The UK Prime Minister Keir Starmer's position as the country's leader remains uncertain, as a quarter of Labour MPs are publicly calling for him to quit. Andy Burnham has flagged plans to launch a leadership challenge. A 36-year-old man has been arrested. Counter-terrorism officers

0: is for there not to be a leadership contest, for there to essentially be a coronation. Look, I mean, I guess that's hardly surprising that an MP would say that they want to take the leadership without necessarily having to go through a potentially brutal and damaging leadership contest. What's interesting is that by no means the universal preference across the Parliamentary Labour Party among Labour MPs, because one in four Labour MPs now have openly called for Keir Starmer to set out a timetable, that does still leave three quarters of the party, 300 MPs, that haven't said anything. Talking to one of them a little earlier, they suggested that the reason might be is that actually a lot of Labour MPs are profoundly upset and depressed that they seem to have got into a situation where they are repeating the mistakes of the Conservative Party of essentially changing leader when the going gets tough. Now, this person said that MPs were pretty clear-eyed right across the party that Keir Starmer hasn't exactly done a brilliant job. They were angry with some of the advisers around Keir Starmer, particularly in the early months as well, but just a bit depressed that they seem to have got into a position where someone like Andy Burnham seems to just expect to be handed over the keys of Downing Street without even a contest. That is what's prompting, I think, some Starmer allies to insist that there should be a contest, that Andy Burnham's ideas should be tested before he is allowed into government. The counter to that would be whether a potentially damaging leadership contest would be good for the party or the workings of government.
1: There's much more ahead here on Weekend First Edition. The ongoing investigation into a deadly train crash in the UK remains live. We'll have the latest for you next.
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0: Welcome back to Weekend First Edition this Sunday morning. Authorities are investigating why two trains collided near Bedford in the UK, killing a driver and injuring more than 80 people. King Charles says he's greatly saddened by the news and his thoughts and sympathies are with all those affected.
1: Both of these trains were headed for London on Friday night, but this was where their journey ended.
2: Well, we're just a few metres here from the site of impact where those two trains collided. You can see where a train from Corby collided with a stationary train from Nottingham. The impact of that collision, killing the train driver on the Corby train and injuring almost 100 passengers.
3: You know what it was, is that?
4: Brett Byatt was headed to a first date in London when disaster struck.
5: I went into like first aid training mode and I helped a gentleman off the floor, checked that he was fine. I said, can you stand? He said, yes. And I literally just got him over to the side and saw two women on the floor that were bleeding and had broken limbs.
1: After the crash, he helped get passengers off the train and onto the embankment as they waited for the emergency services to arrive.
5: The train driver that passed away, he was the train driver of my train. He broke gradually, and I think that actually could have saved people's lives, or at least further injuries, worse injuries. So he needs to be known as the hero in that situation.
1: The first train was the 3:50pm service from Nottingham to London St Pancras, while the second was the 4:40 EMR service from Corby, also heading to St Pancras. It left Bedford station at 10 past five. The collision happened just minutes later. Along with the death of a driver, 89 people were injured, nine of whom remain in a critical condition in hospital. A huge operation was launched by the emergency services. Over 20 ambulances were dispatched to the scene, along with police and medical helicopters. Local hospitals urged people to only attend A&E if they had a genuine emergency, as they braced to deal with the influx of new patients.
6: Tragically, as you just heard, one person sadly died at the scene. 11 people sustained very serious injuries, and a further 32 serious injuries. A further 56 others also suffered minor injuries.
1: Nina was in the front carriage of the front train when the crash happened. She wasn't hurt, but many were.
7: We saw a man walking on the tracks with blood on his face, and I was quite scared for him in case there was another train coming. People were telling him, get off the track. So I saw a second person with blood all down them. And then I think, looking around more as we got off, there were more people who were on the floor. The paramedics were trying to get into the other train carriages. I saw someone on the floor in the doorway of one of the carriages. It was quite shocking seeing people who had the more serious injuries.
1: Rail crash investigators want to understand what caused this and what lessons, if any, can be learnt from it. But that work is also aimed at finding answers for those injured, for their families, and for the loved ones of the driver who lost his life.
0: Australia's first case of the deadly H5 bird flu has been officially confirmed. Wildlife groups warning the country is unprepared for the destruction the disease has already caused around the world.
8: Aussie animal icons now at risk from a global threat. The devastating disease now officially confirmed in a migratory seabird found on the mainland.
9: This is the highly pathogenic strain of concern that has been circulating globally.
8: The bird, a brown skua, was found in an isolated part of WA in the Cape Le Grand National Park near Esperance. A second bird in the area, a giant petrel, has also returned a suspected positive test.
10: We continue to be on alert looking for signs of disease.
11: If it does establish in Australia, there's very little we can do to stop the spread.
8: H5's spread around the world has already wiped out millions of birds and animals. Most recently, 75% of elephant seal pups on the remote Heard Island off Australia's southwest.
12: It is like walking into a graveyard.
3: all it was a sea of devastation, of carcasses, of those 13,000 seal pups.
11: Based on the overseas experience, there could clearly be population-level impacts for our species.
8: Species only found in Australia, like the black swan, the little penguin, and the Tasmanian devil, could be at risk, as well as many other animals already under threat.
3: This is a genuine extinction risk facing Australia.
8: Farmers also on alert, the disease costing billions overseas.
12: If it gets into the commercial farming industry, and it's a long way from doing that, but if it did, the consequences economically and socially for regional Australia and for industry would be enormous.
8: The government says at this stage the risk to humans is low, but they will need help from the community if there's any chance of keeping this disease at bay.
10: Avoid contact with those dead or sick animals, record the information associated with the location and the site, and report that through our emergency animal disease hotline.
0: Tony Popovich felt his Socceroos were flat and lethargic in their 2-0 loss to the US at the World Cup. It leaves Australia not in control of their own fate at the tournament, heading into their final group stage game against Paraguay.
13: They still go Australia, but there it is.
14: The final whistle in Seattle, bringing an end to a 2-0 loss and delivering some lessons.
15: They were soft goals, but yeah, you know, we just looked flat and lethargic in the first half.
14: The USA led 2-0 at halftime after a stunning performance in the first 45 minutes. Australia contributed to their opponent's dominance with an own goal and an inability to get on the ball before halftime.
13: A training ground move and a deflection is wicked. It's in.
14: Popovich dropped game one goal scorers Nestoria Nkunda and Connor Metcalf to the bench, bringing both on at halftime.
15: Look, you can always think about, was it personnel? I'm not sure. I think the players that came on would have probably struggled to last long in the first half, so we needed some fresh bodies for the second half.
16: Unfair to talk about when you lose a game, that because always happens when, if you win, okay, but if you don't win, it's, oh, should play this or should play this way. And I think he's a great coach and he knows better than everyone why he made the decision, even if no win, okay, but with me happened a lot too, like him.
14: With the second half changes came a much improved Australian performance, none more so than Christian Volpato, who switched his allegiance from Italy to Australia just before the tournament after a years-long pursuit. His second touch almost bringing the Socceroos back into the game.
17: But again, for me, that tactically you see Metcalf and Volpato playing a lot closer together and a lot closer to Nestori.
14: The second 45 giving Popovich hope for what's to come.
15: You can easily cave in under the pressure, physically, emotionally. We responded extremely well.
14: USA! So the fans USA! Filing back out here onto USA! The streets of Seattle, they're USA! Pretty happy with USA! Their team's work. USA! For the Aussies, they're USA! Going to need to lift USA! Against Paraguay USA! Just a few USA! Days' time. USA! In Seattle, Luke Doherty, Sky News.
0: Stay with us here on Weekend First Edition. Just ahead, we're going to have more sport for you. Stephen Crichton sealing victory for Canterbury over Manly. It was a thrilling end. You can see it next.
18: Sky News will be back after this short break.

0: Hello, this is Weekend First Edition. I'm Alex Tomworth with you this Sunday morning, June 21st. Great to have your company. The fragile US-Iran peace process is hanging by a thread this morning. Tehran claiming it has closed the Strait of Hormuz because of ceasefire violations. US Central Command denying that assertion, instead insisting ships are still using it. The US Vice President J.D. Vance is expected to travel to Switzerland later today for further peace talks. Julia Benbrook has the details from the White House.
1: Vice President J.D. Vance is expected to fly to Switzerland today. So all of this related, as there is some hopes that these negotiations at that high level could take place. But his travel, exactly when that's going to happen, was not immediately clear. So we will remain across that. But in an interview with Fox News earlier today, Vance did say that his travel does remain in flux and that some of those next steps, those next plans, will go into place after the arrival of some of the principals from the Iranian government, as well as the Qatari and Pakistani government, which have been key mediators throughout this process. Vance's travel has changed throughout this last week. In fact, he was supposed to fly out a couple of days ago now, overnight on Thursday, and that did not happen. Now, related to that, he did say that his travel is a, quote, delicate coordination dance where diplomatic protocols must be considered. What we do know right now, though, is that Special Envoy Steve Witkoff, as well as President Donald Trump's son-in-law, Jared Kushner, who have both been heavily involved in this process as well, they are there on the ground and they are working on some of the technical aspects of these negotiations. Vance says that they've been there for a number of hours and that things are, quote, going well. Take a listen.
2: My understanding, talking to Jared and Steve this morning, is things are going well. But of course, we're going to verify all of this. And that's the thing that, you know, a lot of the criticisms of the deal have really underappreciated, is that the United States has all the cards. The straits are now open. The Iranian military is now destroyed. The Iranians have committed to, of course, destroying that stockpile of enriched material. But we have a lot of economic pressure applied to the Iranians that we would be willing to relieve if they do what we need them to do. If they don't do that, of course, there's no skin off our back. They're still in a much weakened position.
1: But as you've pointed out, Danny, Iran says that it has once again closed the Strait of Hormuz, that critical waterway. But the U.S. military says that that's not the case, that they will work to ensure that passage continues there. We have a statement from U.S. Central Command I want to pull up for you now. In it, they said, quote, safe passage through the international waterway remained intact today as 55 merchant ships transited, moving large amounts of cargo and more than 17 million barrels of oil to global markets. U.S. forces remain present and vigilant to ensure all aspects of the agreement with Iran are adhered to, obeyed, and in full force and effect. Now, a reminder, this memorandum of understanding, what has been signed, it is just a first step here that then leads to this 60-day period for negotiations. Again, we expect that Vice President J.D. Vance will travel sometime today.
0: CNN's Julia Benbrook reporting. Now, Anthony Albanese has confirmed the fuel excise cut will be extended for another month, but it will be reduced. The 50% discount, cutting 32 cents a litre off the price of petrol, was scheduled to expire at the end of this month. The measure will now run until August the 2nd. The discount will drop back, though, to 16 cents from July the 1st. Speaking to our own Kieran Gilbert, the Prime Minister explained his decision.
3: We know that families are still under pressure, and we also know that the impact of this conflict on the other side of the world will have a long economic tail to it. This will enable some certainty going forward and for confidence to remain in the system.
0: In addition, the heavy vehicle road user charge, which has been free since April, will be increased to 16 cents per litre until August, half its normal rate. And you can stay tuned today for a blockbuster Sunday agenda in 90 minutes' time. Just under that now, Chief News Anchor Kieran Gilbert in for Andrew Clennell, and he has spoken one-on-one with the Prime Minister. Then it's Angus Taylor's turn, Kieran speaking to the leaders of both major parties ahead of what will be a huge parliamentary sitting week. Don't miss it. It's all later on Sunday Agenda. It's been revealed that Victoria's state government spent $3.6 million on an advertising campaign to promote its machete reforms and disposal bin scheme, according to the Herald Sun. The Allan government introduced $2.2 million machete reforms last year, which imposed a ban on selling and owning the weapon. 45 machete bins were then installed around the state as part of a three-month amnesty, which ended in December. However, more than 40% of the machete ban's budget was spent on advertising. A government spokesperson has defended the allocation of campaign funds, claiming the ads helped the public understand the new laws. A so-called reportable conduct scheme for incidents of child abuse will be central to new nation-leading reforms in Queensland and the establishment of a Child Protection Commission. State political reporter Harry Clark has more.
4: The announcement of a new protection commission follows the delivery of the in-plain sight report and a 12-month review of Queensland's child safety system. It was triggered by the shocking case of Ashley Paul Griffith, a childcare worker now serving a 27-year non-parole jail term for sexually abusing dozens of children over two decades. The Christopher Lee government is establishing a commission to prevent this kind of offending from occurring again in the future. Flags were raised several times over Griffith's 20-year period of offending, but because of, quote, siloing of information across different departments, agencies and authorities, suspicions were never brought to light. Under the commission, there'll now be a reportable conduct scheme whereby childcare providers must raise concerns, suspicions and incidents of abuse to a central body.
5: It means that in certain child-serving organisations and sectors, any complaint about a worker, a contractor or a volunteer must be reported to the Queensland Family and Child Commission. We will collect all the allegations that arise that meet the definition of reportable conduct, and then the organisation must conduct a thorough investigation and inform us of the outcome.
4: The reportable conduct scheme was a recommendation from the 2017 Royal Commission into Child Sexual Abuse. It will now take effect in Queensland from the 1st of July. The total cost of these reforms, including establishing the Child Protection Commission, will be about $250 million.
0: Harry Clark reporting there. Former Adelaide Crow Tony Modra has regained consciousness and is no longer in a critical condition after a truck crash. The 57-year-old underwent extensive facial surgery on Friday after a tree fell onto his truck. Adelaide Crows senior coach Matthew Nicks says the club's thoughts and prayers are with Mr. Modra following the crash.
6: I know that he'll fight his way through it, and it's, you know, it's tough to hear, but what we do know is we will be there for him, he and the family, no matter where this goes.
0: Police are reviewing security surrounding Socceroos watch parties in Sydney and Melbourne after the events were marred by anti-social crowd behaviour. Several flares were ignited during a gathering in Melbourne's Federation Square, prompting officers to intervene. Victoria Police claim 14 flares were set off in total, resulting in two arrests. A 16-year-old boy was taken into custody in relation to an alleged sexual assault. Meanwhile, two people were also arrested for the release of flares at a watch party in Sydney's Darling Harbour. Officials are hoping for smaller crowds at Australia's next game against Paraguay on Friday.
7: This sports update is brought to you by Santos. Energy for Australia.
0: Let's bring you a Fox Sports News update now. Max Gent has joined us to tell us about the NRL and the Bulldogs clinging on to finals hopes.
8: Yeah, only just. In fact, the Bulldogs have kept their slim finals hopes alive with a drama-filled Golden Point win over Manly. Tom Trbojevic made his return from injury for the Sea Eagles and had a hand in Manly's first try. It was 8-6 at halftime, but tries to each side after the break saw the match locked at 12 apiece, sending it to Golden Point. And after two previous failed attempts in regular time, captain Stephen Crichton made no mistake in extra time.
9: And Hayward's got the call. Back it goes to Crichton. He's done it in Vegas. Right.
10: Yes, he has.
9: In Vegas. He's done it in Sydney. Canterbury
8: The 13-12 victory was the Bulldogs' third win from four games. The Dogs have now won five straight Golden Point matches and two for the season. Connor Tracy was a workhorse for Canterbury, making two line breaks and notched a career-high 307 metres, while it was Manly's third loss under Kieran Foran, all of them by 6 points or fewer. The Gold Coast Titans have handed the Panthers just their second loss of the season, with 20-year-old Zane Harrison sealing the one-point victory with a field goal. Liam Martin sent an early message to New South Wales selectors, crossing for the opening try to help take the Panthers a 12-6 halftime lead. But the Titans responded with back-to-back tries to hit the front with 10 minutes remaining. The Panthers levelled things up with 6 minutes to go, but a young Titan would prove to be the hero on the Gold Coast.
9: Harrison kicks it. He's got it. The 20-year-old, a star is born, Zane Harrison.
8: The Titans claiming their first victory over the Panthers since 2019, but the win was soured by an injury to winger Jensen Tomaipoa, who had to be medicapped off the field late in the second half with a suspected dislocated ankle. So it was the Zane Harrison show on the Gold Coast, the 20-year-old setting up all three of the Titans' tries before going on to kick the winning field goal with 10 seconds left on the clock. Penrith's Dylan Edwards finished with a game-high 279 run metres, 91 post-contact metres and 7 tackle busts. Switching codes now, and Jordan Degoe and Tim Membry have booted 3 goals each in Collingwood's 26-point win over Port Adelaide at the MCG. Degoe caught fire in the second term, kicking back-to-back goals as the Pies brought the margin back to just 1 point at the main break. Then Collingwood kicked all 5 goals in the third term.
10: Gives it to McStay. Schultz is deep forward. He comes up now. Jones is there for pressure over the back. Schultz goes to ground.
8: There were no goals in the final quarter, but Jeremy Howe made up for it. Howe taking an absolute screamer of a mark, which had the MCG crowd up on their feet. Port Adelaide were hit hard by injuries. Esava Ratugalia was stretchered off with a knee injury, while Ewan McKinley was ruled out for the game with an ankle injury. And Jack Lukosius suffered a calf injury. It was a cruel blow for him, who was making his return after being ruled out for 2 months with a groin injury. Carlton's dream run under caretaker coach Josh Fraser has extended to 5 wins in a row, defeating GWS by 23 at NG Stadium. Carlton controlled the tempo early, quelling the Giants' run and handball game. The Blues threatened to blow the game apart after halftime, but a late third-term run gave the Giants hope. A three-quarter time spray from coach Adam Kingsley, not enough to fire up the home side.
11: 1 minute he looks like a warrior, the other minute he looks like a warrior. No worries there, Harry.
8: The Baggers winning to the tune of 23 points, putting them outside of the top 10 only on percentage. Carlton's clearance best Sam Walsh and Patrick Cripps combined for 67 disposals. Frank Evans was handy with the boot, leading the Blues with 3 goals. The Hurricanes are Super Rugby champions after belting the Chiefs 60-5 in the grand final in Wellington. The home side opened their account thanks to Josh Morby in the 6th minute, and with a 29-0 first half, the Canes already appeared to have one hand on a trophy they'd not held for a decade. They started the second half in the same dazzling fashion with Morby crossing, and the show continued for the crowd at the cake tin.
10: It's there. Now they go wide. Ruben Love. They bring out 50 points in the final.
8: The Chiefs managed a sole consolation try with 5 minutes remaining, but it was little resistance to them being handed a record defeat in a Super Rugby final. And don't forget, for more live and breaking sport, tune into Fox Sports News 500. Alex, season already over, but that just means international rugby on its way very, very soon.
0: Yeah, and lots going on. Got US Open Golf Championship. Absolutely. Of course, more from the Socceroos camp.
8: Yep.
0: All over on Fox Sports News Channel 500. Max, many thanks. More sport in the next hour. But just ahead, we're going to get into this morning's top story, the US denying Iran's claim it is closing the Strait of Hormuz over violations to that ceasefire deal. More on that next.
12: Sky News will be back after this short break.

0: Hello, I'm Alex Thomas with your weekend first edition. We're back with more on our top story this morning. Conflicting claims about whether or not the Strait of Hormuz is open. Iran says they've closed it, but that's been denied by US Central Command. Let's speak to California University political science professor Louis DeCipio. He joins us live now. Louis, great to have you back on the show. US Vice President J.D. Vance heading to Switzerland for talks. How much pressure is he now under to keep this peace process on track?
1: He's under an incredible pressure, both from global leaders, but more importantly, from his immediate boss. President Trump has indicated the success or failure of this is on his shoulders. He has a big task ahead of him because both sides are really quite unsure what they've agreed to and what they should expect from the other side.
0: Yeah, understandably, it seems to be a huge level of distrust. The initial agreement, a non-binding memorandum of understanding. So are we underestimating how many obstacles lie ahead in this road to peace?
1: Oh, very much so. We are really in a quite similar situation to where we've been for the past month or 6 weeks, where each side is making assertions to a global audience and backing that up with a willingness to use military force. The unknown, of course, is what Israel is willing to concede to, and that's been tested very much in the last 48 hours.
0: This week's events seem to progress very rapidly after weeks, months of you and I talking about this and many other experts coming on air saying, yes, we expect a deal, then it didn't happen. But you've also had a massive change in rhetoric, it seems to me. J.D. Vance saying, of course, Iran needs missiles for its own self-defense. And even Donald Trump criticizing Israel for the collateral damage to civilians when going after Hezbollah. How huge a change and how significant is that?
1: A very significant change. It allowed for this memorandum of understanding to be entered into. And I think, you know, from a sort of narrow U.S. perspective, President Trump has realized that he's risking the Republicans' opportunities in the November elections and needs to come to a relatively quick resolution. That the problem is, of course, that Iran doesn't necessarily follow the same calendar, and we'll see what they can get out of these negotiations. So I think we're going to have a long period forward where there are going to be some steps forward, but also some steps backward if the goal is peace.
0: Is it just expedient for him right now, as you've just outlined, for him to be a bit tougher with Israel, or does it point to a more significant rift long term?
1: I think there is a longer-term rift going on. President Trump tends to assume that world leaders that he's allied with will follow him. And Prime Minister Netanyahu doesn't follow that playbook. So we've seen a growing division between them as individuals, and then that spilling out into policymaking in both countries. So I suspect that we're going to see a period of very rough relations between the United States and Israel.
0: And I guess that's somewhat echoed, isn't it, in this sort of spat, this back and forth between Donald Trump and Giorgia Meloni, Italy's prime minister, his claim that she begged him for a photo at the G7 summit, and her very strong denial, even posting a video message online for everyone to see. And they've since both doubled down on their version of events. Very unseemly for world leaders to be going at it in a sort of gossip pages manner.
1: Very much so. President Trump didn't have a lot of allies among the leaders of Western Europe, but Prime Minister Meloni was the one that he could count on. He seems to have soured that relationship and has come to feel that she's disrespectful of him. And the thing that Donald Trump likes the least is people in power being disrespectful of his authority.
0: Okay. Well, Louis DeCipio, we'll leave it there. Many thanks indeed for your analysis, as always. I appreciate it.
1: My pleasure.
0: Let's move on, because it's been a busy year for NASA so far after the record-breaking Artemis II lunar flyby. And as the space agency looks into plans for a moon base, it's considering how it can inspire the next generation.
2: A historic launch, moon base unveiling, and new crew announcement.
3: We are in a golden age of exploration.
2: Astronaut Kjell Lindgren says just as his imagination was captured by watching the Apollo astronauts, decades later, a new generation is seeing what's possible.
3: It is the human and human spaceflight that makes the endeavor so challenging, but it is also the human and human spaceflight that makes it so compelling.
2: Helping make that connection, NASA's embracing digital media. In 2025, the agency overhauled its social media strategy to better connect with audiences, an effort evident during Artemis II, bringing people along for the ride in ways prior moon missions couldn't.
4: How cool is that? We get their playlists, we get to see their videos, we get to follow along. You know, the little things that happen during the mission make it real.
2: NASA's Najoud Maranci says going beyond polished, perfectly curated, influencer-type content and sharing real, organic moments and emotions is key.
4: It's the crew being excited about seeing flashes of micrometeoroids on the moon, the bottle of Nutella floating through the cabin. It's those little things that I think have the most impact.
2: And for those inspired, but aren't sure where they might fit in this new world of space exploration,
4: I hope they just keep following along and then let their curiosity guide them. There are so many avenues to supporting this, and it's not just the traditional engineering and scientist roles.
0: Okay, so that's what's happening out in orbit. What about what's happening here on the ground in Australia and our latest weather conditions? Senior meteorologist Rob Sharp can bring you the latest.
5: Sunday looks to be lovely across much of the north, the centre and the south, but through the east we'll be seeing periods of rain settling in through southeast Queensland and still some wet weather for Victoria and the New South Wales south coast. But for southeastern Queensland, it will start off partly cloudy, the rain will develop and then it will set in for the afternoon and the evening with only a top of 21 or 22 in Brisbane, whilst for Sydney, another sunny day, top of 20 degrees, taking a slight edge off that heat that has been incessant for the last couple of weeks. Whilst in Melbourne, another cool one, but probably dry for most suburbs, but still a chance of some wet weather, more likely for Geelong. And in Adelaide, it's finally dry and mostly sunny, but still cool with a top of just 15 degrees. Further west, and a mild day in Perth with rain developing for areas just south of the city, such as Mandurah and down to the Margaret River region. Whilst we see sunny skies continue for the centre, with a few showers for the tropical Queensland coastline, and a chilly morning for northern parts of Tasmania in particular. But for much more detail on the weather ahead, join us on Channel 601.
0: More weather and sport for you coming up in the next hour here on Weekend First Edition. Plus, later announcing an extension to the fuel excise cut, but there has been a twist. Also, Pauline Hanson's daughter is calling on the government to take security threats against her mother more seriously.
6: Sky News will be back after this short break.

0: Iran closes the Strait of Hormuz, citing ceasefire violations. U.S. Central Command denies the claim, insisting the strait remains open. Anthony Albanese announces an extension to the fuel excise cut, but the discount will be reduced.
1: This will enable some certainty going forward and for confidence to remain in the system.
0: More Liberals plan to defect to One Nation as Tony Abbott attempts to intervene. And Donald Trump's feud with Italy's prime minister escalates, Giorgia Meloni telling the US president to focus on his own popularity. Plus, in sport, a golden point miracle from Stephen Crichton keeps the Bulldogs' NRL finals hopes alive after a thriller with Manly.
2: Any weather, rain developing for southeast Queensland as it remains chilly in the southeast with a touch of snow. But for much more detail on the weather ahead, join us on Channel 601.
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0: Hello, a very warm welcome to you this Sunday morning, June 21st. Great to have your company. The US-Iran peace process is hanging by a thread this morning. US Central Command denying an announcement from Tehran that the Strait of Hormuz has been closed again just days after signing a memorandum of understanding with the Trump administration.
4: The Strait of Hormuz is closed to all vessels. The IRGC Navy warned that vessels should not approach the Strait of Hormuz, otherwise their security will be placed at risk.
0: Iran's military leaders saying the move is in response to Israel's attacks on southern Lebanon. Lebanon's civil defense claims at least 16 people were killed in a drone attack in the south of the country. But they have confirmed negotiators are still heading to Switzerland for peace talks with the U.S. And speaking to Fox News earlier, the U.S. Vice President, J.D. Vance, says American envoys are in Switzerland for talks.
5: My understanding, talking to Jared and Steve this morning, is things are going well. But of course, we're going to verify all of this. And that's the thing that, you know, a lot of the criticisms of the deal have really underappreciated, is that the United States has all the cards. The straits are now open. The Iranian military is now destroyed. The Iranians have committed to, of course, destroying that stockpile of enriched material. But we have a lot of economic pressure applied to the Iranians that we would be willing to relieve if they do what we need them to do.
0: U.S. Central Command has denied Iran's claims about the closure of the Strait of Hormuz. A spokesperson, Navy Captain Tim Hawkins, telling Reuters, Iran does not control the Strait of Hormuz. Traffic continues to flow and U.S. forces are monitoring the situation to ensure this remains the case. Pakistan, who acts as a mediator, has confirmed that further peace talks between the nations will take place later today. Nick Robertson has more from Zurich.
6: From the sources I'm talking to in the region there, that there is, if you will, a certain amount of fighting that's allowed for. What it seems that the Iranians are looking for, obviously, is a complete ceasefire in Lebanon. But on the ground in Lebanon, the ceasefire there is being interpreted, it appears, as if that border zone close to Israel's northern border, where Hezbollah operate, the IDF have forces there now, that is still a conflict zone, the sort of backwards and forwards yellow line there, so to speak. But in terms of sort of big strikes at Hezbollah targets in and around Beirut and other parts of the country, that seems to be what is understood as being off, being off limits. And I understand from my sources there that the U.S. has been very heavily involved in trying to get that drilled down and pushed through. And of course, the day in Tehran, you've had the Pakistani, one of their key mediators there, the interior minister, meet with the foreign minister, who's one of the main negotiators on the Iranian side, Ghalib Afni, Speaker of the Parliament, their top negotiator, also met with the President of Iran today. So that mission there was entirely focused on Lebanon, on the Lebanon issue, on trying to persuade the Iranians to come to the talks, which seems to be happening. They seem to be on the way for that. And the reason to persuade them was to convince them that President Trump, having signed the memorandum of understanding can, which includes a ceasefire in Lebanon, can bring enough pressure to bear. But it does seem that the Iranians want a diplomatic stick in their hand, and this is appears to be why the IRGC has closed, said they're closing the Strait of Hormuz again. So they're coming into the table here to talk, and they want the ceasefire in Lebanon, but they're coming in having taken something off the table that they'd agreed to, opening the Strait of Hormuz. That's powerful geo-economic, geo-diplomatic leverage, a big diplomatic stick they're bringing to the table now.
0: CNN's Nick Robertson reporting. Now, back home, Anthony Albanese has confirmed the fuel excise cut will be extended for another month, but will be reduced. The 50% discount, cutting 32 cents a litre off the price of petrol, was scheduled to expire at the end of this month. The measure will now run until August the 2nd. The discount will drop back, though, to 16 cents a litre from July the 1st. And speaking to our own Kieran Gilbert, the Prime Minister explained his decision.
1: We know that families are still under pressure, and we also know that the impact of this conflict on the other side of the world will have a long economic tail to it. This will enable some certainty going forward and for confidence to remain in the system.
0: In addition, the heavy vehicle road user charge, which has been free since April, will be increased to 16 cents per litre until August. That's half its normal rate. And you can stay tuned today for a blockbuster Sunday agenda in just under an hour's time. Our chief news anchor, Kieran Gilbert, standing in for Andrew Clennell, has a one-on-one interview with the Prime Minister. And he's also spoken to Angus Taylor. So that's the leaders of both main parties on Sunday agenda ahead of a huge parliamentary sitting week. Several Liberal branch members reportedly quit last week to join One Nation, prompting calls from the party's president, Tony Abbott, to rethink their decision. The party's Bay and Basin branch on New South Wales' south coast and the Curlcull branch on Sydney's northern beaches, both losing members to Pauline Hanson's party. They say their decision to quit was due to the Liberal Party losing its way and failing to get rid of the left, according to the Sunday Telegraph. Some defectors were contacted by Liberal Party President Tony Abbott, who reportedly claimed the grass was not always greener and One Nation was run more as a corporation than a democracy. Party officials are playing down the defections and claim memberships are stable at a state and national level. Pauline Hanson's daughter is calling on the Albanese government to take her mother's security threats seriously. Lee Hanson revealing to the Sunday Telegraph that she and her children have also received death threats. She says inadequate security to protect her mother is concerning. Pauline Hanson has requested the federal government provide high-level police protection after receiving numerous threats of both physical and sexual violence. The Prime Minister has denied claims that AFP security was withdrawn from the One Nation leader after the 2022 election, and says those sorts of security decisions are purely a matter for the AFP. The New South Wales government will focus on delivering relief for drivers in next week's state budget. Cheaper tolls and car registration are both expected to be announced as Labor works on fulfilling its election promise to overhaul Sydney's toll network, according to the Daily Telegraph. Last year, the state government introduced a $60 toll cap, which was made permanent by Premier Chris Minns in December. The state budget will be unveiled by New South Wales Treasurer Daniel Mookie on Tuesday. Turning overseas again, because a feud between Italy's Prime Minister Giorgia Meloni and US President Donald Trump appears to be deepening, with the pair exchanging verbal barbs. They spoke several times at this week's G7 summit in France, Donald Trump telling an Italian TV station that Ms. Meloni begged him to take photos with her, Italy's Prime Minister angrily denying that in a video response.
7: Well, some things deserve an immediate response. Donald Trump's statements are completely made up. I'm frankly astonished. I don't know why the President of the United States behaves like this towards his allies. It is not the first time, moreover. I can only say it is disappointing that he does not show the same determination with the enemies of the West and of the United States, whose leaders he instead treats with far greater indulgence. there is one thing he should remember. Neither I nor Italy ever beg.
0: The U.S. president doubling down on that claim, writing on Truth Social, Italian Prime Minister Giorgia Meloni asked over and over for a picture with me during the G7 meeting in France. She is doing poorly in Italy, with her level of popularity possibly because she turned down the United States of America, a country that truly loves and protects Italy when it came to denying Iran from obtaining or developing a nuclear weapon. She wouldn't even let us use Italy's landing strips or runways, a great logistical inconvenience. And this despite the fact the US contributes hundreds of billions of dollars a year to protect Italy and other so-called NATO allies. Now, after the United States defeated Iran militarily, she wants to be friends again in order to get her numbers up. Ms. Meloni replying to that statement saying, "President Trump, these constant unprovoked attacks are senseless. As for my popularity, being your friend certainly has not helped it, nor does it depend on my relationship with you. My popularity depends on my ability to defend Italy's national interest, and that is exactly what I've always done. This is also what I did regarding the American military bases in Italy. Their use is governed by agreements that we have always respected, and that cannot be violated as long as I am Prime Minister. Italy remains a sovereign nation. In any case, my popularity is none of your concern. I suggest you focus on yours." A man has been arrested after a series of suspected anti-Muslim attacks in Scotland, leaving 5 people injured. Police confirm incidents involving assaults, threats, robbery, and vandalism were reported in several parts of Edinburgh. 5 men have been injured in the attacks, 3 of which required hospital treatment. A 36-year-old man has been arrested. Counter-terrorism officers are now leading the investigation, as authorities say there is no place for racism or faith-based hate in Scotland. And staying with the UK, because Prime Minister Keir Starmer's position as the country's leader remains very uncertain, a quarter of Labour MPs now publicly calling for him to quit. Andy Burnham flagging plans to launch a leadership challenge following his victory at the Makerfield by-election. Rob Powell has more from London.
8: I think the Andy Burnham camp will be hoping that this weekend is the weekend where maybe Keir Starmer reaches the conclusion that it would be best for him, maybe the party, that he lays out an exit timetable. We know that the preference from the Team Burnham camp is for there not to be a leadership contest, for there to essentially be a coronation. Look, I mean, I guess that's hardly surprising that an MP would say that they want to take the leadership without necessarily having to go through a potentially brutal and damaging leadership contest. What's interesting is that is by no means the universal preference across the parliamentary Labour Party among Labour MPs, because while 1 in 4 Labour MPs now have openly called for Keir Starmer to set out a timetable, that does still leave 3/4 of the party, 300 MPs, that haven't said anything. Talking to one of them a little earlier, they suggested that the reason might be is that actually a lot of Labour MPs are profoundly upset and depressed that they seem to have got into a situation where they are repeating the mistakes.

0: the workings of government.
1: OK, we've got some breaking news on the situation in the Middle East to bring. US President Donald Trump commenting on the situation in the Strait of Hormuz. Remember, Iran claiming they have closed it again because of ceasefire violations, breaking those promises made in the memorandum of understanding signed earlier this week, whereas US Central Command had denied the strait is closed. The US president saying there will be no tolls in the Hormuz Strait for 60 days during the ceasefire period. And there will be no tolls after the 60-day period has expired, unless they are imposed by and for the United States of America, should the deal not be completed, for services rendered as the guardian angel to the countries of the Middle East for purposes of both past, present and future reimbursement of costs. The US Vice President, J.D. Vance, has departed for Lucerne in Switzerland for further talks with Iran. These were always scheduled to take that memorandum of understanding to the next step, which is a permanent peace deal. The US Vice President speaking to reporters before flying out.
2: Marco and the entire team have been actively managing what's going on in Lebanon despite the headlines. Things are actually getting better there. Things have calmed down a little bit. It's going to be something we're just going to have to continuously manage. To ensure that, you know, Israel and Lebanon are both safe and secure. That's fundamentally the goal of this, to make the whole region safe and secure.
1: Just ahead here on Weekend First Edition, down but not out, the Socceroos reflect on their disappointing World Cup defeat to co-host Team USA.
3: Sky News will be back after this short break.

0: Moscow this week was a landmark assault using unmanned aerial technology. It showed how difficult it is to defend against those sorts of attacks. Let's get more on this by speaking to Image Matrix tech editor and pilot Juro Sen. Juro, great to see you. You've been covering drones for many years. We often focus on the consumer side of it. How much difference is there to what you and I might use for recreational purposes versus those drones that are used for war?
1: Good morning, Alex. Well, there isn't much difference at all at the lower end of these battlefield engagements. Certainly, consumer-based drones are used and they have been modified to be used in battle, but it goes way up to more sophisticated drones that are approaching cruise missile type or cruise missile type technology, which we saw in Moscow the other day, which are much larger drones, but they all sort of share the same technology. And we saw that spectacular vision, and we also saw a lot of the retaliatory strikes or the countermeasures taking place there in that attack in Moscow, where, you know, Moscow is one of the most fortified cities in the world, and they are launching rockets and using gunfire to try and protect the place, nets as well, all that sort of stuff. And that led to a spectacular scene. But I think you'll have to get used to this sort of vision in the future, because swarm technology, which we've seen in displays for entertainment instead of fireworks around the world, that sort of stuff, Alex, is going to happen more and more. So things that have happened for consumers, for entertainment, are making their way into war. And the Ukrainians have been able to do it from low resources to an amazing amount, millions of drones now in 2026, from the tiny drones that we go and take photos and videos with, that you talked about, to the bigger drones. It is quite an industry and getting bigger.
0: Juro, are the sort of bigger and smaller ones sort of used in tandem? You know, I guess the smaller ones you can produce more quickly and easily and swarm defensive with numbers as opposed to those larger ones. But also, why is it that they're so hard to defend against?
1: They're so small. That is the difficulty to pick up. And if you look at, I've been looking at hours of vision in the forest, in the battlegrounds between Ukraine and the Russians, and they are trying to, they have drones moving around in stealth, trying to find where these people are. And the defensive systems, like you see like this, fire off nets, those sorts of things, and take out the drones. You know, Drone Shield is an Australian company and does something similar, but it doesn't use nets. It uses an electronic system. So, Alex, they're very hard to find. And you mentioned how they worked in tandem. What you do with consumer drones is you might have a Mavic drone. It'll do all the searching for a particular site where they want to bomb. It might be an artillery site, and then they move in with the other drones. And, you know, electronic warfare is a big part too. That's why I have fiber optic cable all over the place. It looks like spider webs in the battleground, because they can connect manually and avoid electronic warfare, which is the other battlefront as well. And what you're seeing here, this Drone Shield gun, it fires off an RF disruptor, basically, and that is where we're talking about the whole wireless system around the world being, you know, under attack in these sorts of areas.
0: Yeah, and we've seen the question of human oversight in drones pop up in the entertainment industry, many movies featuring the kind of moral dilemmas that human operators face. Might that change as well in the future as AI develops?
1: Alex, I did a story about 6 or 7 years ago about this very subject, and it was sort of science fiction then, but now it's becoming reality. So with years of conflict happening, AI systems are being fed all this vision, what's happening on the ground there in Ukraine and in other places as well. Don't forget, drones have been used all over the place. We're seeing in the Middle East and in Africa. And what's happening is that the AI is picking the targets, suggesting it, but at the moment there's still a human in the loop. But I reckon there might be occasions where we don't know about where AI is taking full control and they're sending drones out. That is going to be completely disturbing, and this is where we're heading. Can you imagine it? Swarms
0: of drones doing this on their own. Could they target specific people, do you think?
1: I think if they've got enough information, it's all about where do they go, and they can work it out. AI could potentially, if you go right down the track, Alex, they could work out through social media, GPS locations, etc. They could work that out, combine that with the battlefield strategy, and you could potentially track someone that way as well. There's really no end, and this is where, you know, we need to get on top of it as a society, as a global community, because, you know, we don't want the machines making the decisions for us and going out and on a kill contract, flying around willy nilly. But it's incredible stuff, and it's very simple, because these parts are off the shelf in many aspects, Alex. Very easy to make.
0: Tangentially, I am enjoying going through the Terminator movies with my young son. Not connecting the two, just saying.
1: It's a documentary now.
0: Juro Sen, many thanks indeed. That's our Image Matrix tech editor, Juro Sen there. Now, Tony Popovich felt his Socceroos team were flat and lethargic in their 2-0 loss to the US at the World Cup. Despite that defeat to the co-hosts, Australia's fate of qualifying for the knockout stages remains in their hands, heading into the final group game against Paraguay.
2: They still go, Australia, but there it is.
3: The final whistle in Seattle, bringing an end to a 2-0 loss and delivering some lessons.
4: They were soft goals, but, you know, we just looked flat and lethargic in the first half.
3: The USA led 2-0 at halftime after a stunning performance in the first 45 minutes. Australia contributed to their opponent's dominance with an own goal and an inability to get on the ball before halftime.
2: A training ground move and a deflection is wicked, it's in!
3: Popovich dropped game one goal scorers Nestoria and Kunda and Connor Metcalf to the bench, bringing both on at halftime.
4: Look, you can always think about, was it personnel? I'm not sure. I think the players that came on would have probably struggled to last long in the first half, so we needed some fresh bodies for the second half.
5: Unfair to talk about when you lose a game that, because always happens when, if you win, okay, but if you don't win, it's, oh, should play this or should play this way. And I think he's a great coach and he knows better than everyone why he made the decision. Even if no win, okay, but with me it happened a lot too, like him.
3: With the second half changes came a much improved Australian performance, none more so than Christian Volpato, who switched his allegiance from Italy to Australia just before the tournament after a years-long pursuit. His second touch almost bringing the Socceroos back into the game.
6: But again, for me, that tactically you see Metcalf and Volpato playing a lot closer together and a lot closer to Nestori.
3: The second 45 giving Popovich hope for what's to come.
4: You can easily cave in under the pressure, physically, emotionally. We responded extremely well.
3: USA! So the fans USA! Filing back out here onto USA! The streets of Seattle. They're USA! Pretty happy with USA! Their team's work. USA! For the Aussies, they're USA! Going to need to lift USA! Against Paraguay USA! Just a few USA! Days' time. USA! In Seattle, Luke Doherty, Sky News.
0: Much more ahead here on Weekend First Edition, including some more sports news for you. Stephen Crichton sealing victory for Canterbury in a thriller against Manly. We'll tell you what happened next.
7: Sky News will be back after this short break.

0: Hello, welcome back to Weekend First Edition. I'm Alex Thomas with you this Sunday morning. Iran says it has closed the Strait of Hormuz again, accusing the US and Israel of violating the ceasefire deal. US Central Command denies that claim, instead insisting traffic continues to flow. The US Vice President, J.D. Vance, on his way to Switzerland for further peace talks with Iran. And Alex Hogan has the latest.
1: Vice President J.D. Vance is heading to Switzerland. He stopped to speak to the press, saying the talks will take place between the U.S. and Iran with mediators from Pakistan and Qatar.
2: Our understanding is that the Iranians just landed. They're sorry for Pakistanis and some of our technical negotiators are still on the ground. So look, we don't want to have a couple days of talks. We've got to get this thing kicked off in the right way. There's a lot to discuss, but we're going to go through it all.
1: Vance says he talked with envoys Jared Kushner and Steve Witkoff, who are there, and that things are going well. But back here in the Middle East, it is another day of back-and-forth claims of ceasefire violations. Today, Tehran's Islamic Revolutionary Guard claims it closed the Strait of Hormuz following the new attacks between Hezbollah and the IDF in Lebanon. The Israeli military claims that Hezbollah fired more than 50 rockets at Israeli forces throughout the day and that five Israeli soldiers have been killed in the last 48 hours. According to Lebanon, today Israeli strikes killed at least 20 people there. As a result, the IRGC is warning ships not to approach the critical waterway, although a senior U.S. defense official tells Fox that the IRGC cannot close the Strait of Hormuz because they don't control it. And U.S. Central Command says that traffic today is actually increasing in the strait. As many as 55 merchant ships have transited, moving 17 million barrels of oil. And President Trump posted on Truth Social, writing, quote, "There will be no tolls in the Hormuz Strait for 60 days during the ceasefire period, and there will be no tolls after the 60-day period has expired unless they are imposed by and for the United States of America." Meantime, the U.S. military says it's going to continue to monitor that situation.
0: Anthony Albanese has confirmed the fuel excise cut will be extended for another month, but it will be reduced. The 50% discount, cutting 32 cents a litre off the price of petrol, was scheduled to expire at the end of this month. The measure will now run until August the 2nd. The discount will drop back to 16 cents a litre from July the 1st. And speaking to our own Kieran Gilbert, the Prime Minister explained his decision.
3: We know that families are still under pressure. And we also know that the impact of this conflict on the other side of the world will have a long economic tail to it. This will enable some certainty going forward and for confidence to remain in the system.
0: In addition, the heavy vehicle road user charge, which has been free since April, will be increased to 16 cents a litre until August, half its normal rate. And in just under half an hour's time, you can watch the PM in a one-on-one interview with Kieran Gilbert, our chief anchor in for Andrew Clonell this week on Sunday Agenda. He's been speaking to the leaders of both major parties. Angus Taylor will also be interviewed. That's all at 8 o'clock Australian Eastern Time here on Sky. Now, it's been revealed the Victoria state government spent $3.6 million on an advertising campaign to promote its machete reforms and disposal bin scheme. That's according to the Herald Sun. The Allan government introduced a $2.2 million machete reform bill last year, which imposed a ban on selling and owning the weapon. 45 machete bins were then installed around the state as part of a three-month amnesty, which ended last December. However, more than 40% of the machete ban's budget was spent on advertising and tens of thousands of dollars to actually buy machetes for the filming. A government spokesperson has defended the allocation of campaign funds, claiming the ads helped the public understand the new laws. Police are reviewing security surrounding Socceroos watch parties in Sydney and Melbourne after the events were marred by antisocial crowd behaviour. Several flares were ignited during a gathering in Melbourne's Federation Square, prompting officers to intervene. Victoria Police claim 14 flares were set off in total, resulting in two arrests. A 16-year-old boy was taken into custody in relation to an alleged sexual assault. Meanwhile, two people were also arrested for the release of flares at a watch party in Sydney's Darling Harbour. Officials are hoping for smaller crowds at Australia's final group game against Paraguay next Friday.
4: This sports update is brought to you by Santos. Energy for Australia.
0: Max Gant is back with another Fox Sports News update for you. And Max, the Bulldogs doing pretty well in a very tight game.
5: Yes, they do pretty well. And their chance of making finals has continued. The Bulldogs have kept their slim finals hopes alive with a drama-filled Golden Point win over Manly. Tom Trbojevic made his return from injury for the Sea Eagles and had a hand in Manly's first try as well. It was 8-6 at halftime, but tries to each side after the break saw the match locked at 12 apiece, sending it to Golden Point. And after two previous failed attempts in regular time, captain Stephen Crichton made no mistake in extra time.
6: And Hayward's got the call! Back it goes to Crichton! He did it in Vegas!
7: Yes, he has!
6: To the ball win.
5: 13-12 victory was the Bulldogs' third win from four games. The Dogs have now won five straight Golden Point matches and two for the season. Connor Tracy was a workhorse for Canterbury, making two line breaks and notched a career-high 307 metres. While it was Manly's third loss under Kieran Foran, all of them by 6 points or fewer. The Gold Coast Titans have handed the Panthers just their second loss of the season, with 20-year-old Zane Harrison sealing the one-point victory with a field goal. Liam Martin sent an early message to New South Wales selectors, crossing for the opening try to help the Panthers take a 12-6 halftime lead. But the Titans responded with back-to-back tries to hit the front with 10 minutes remaining. The Panthers levelled things up with 6 minutes to go, but a young Titan would prove to be the hero on the Gold Coast.
8: Harrison kicks it. He's got it. The 20-year-old, a star is born, Zane Harrison.
5: The Titans claiming their first victory over the Panthers since 2019, but the win was soured by an injury to winger Jensen Tomapeo, who had to be medicabbed off the field late in the second half with a suspected dislocated ankle. So it was the Zane Harrison show on the Gold Coast, the 20-year-old setting up all three of the Titans' tries before going on to kick the winning field goal with 10 seconds left on the clock. Penrith's Dylan Edwards finished with a game-high 279 run metres, 91 post-contact metres and 7 tackle busts. Well, switching codes now, and Jordan Dugowie and Tim Membry have booted 3 goals each in Collingwood's 26-point win over Port Adelaide at the MCG. Dugowie caught fire in the second term, kicking back-to-back goals as the Pies brought the margin back to just 1 point at the main break. Then Collingwood kicked all 5 goals in the third term.
9: Gives it to McStay, shoots his deep forward. He comes up now, Jones is there for pressure over the back. Shoots goes to ground. Oh, we had a memory. Oh, Timmy's got three.
5: There were no goals in the final quarter, but Jeremy Howe made up for it. Howe taking an absolute screamer of a mark, which had the MCG crowd up on their feet. Port Adelaide were hit hard by injuries. Asava Radegolia was stretched off with a knee injury, while Ewan McKinley was ruled out for the game with an ankle injury. Carlton's dream run under caretaker coach Josh Fraser has extended to 5 wins in a row, defeating GWS by 23 at NG Stadium. Carlton controlled the tempo early, quelling the Giants' run and handball game. The Blues threatened to blow the game apart after halftime, but a late third-term run gave the Giants hope. A three-quarter time spray from coach Adam Kingsley, not enough to fire up the home side.
10: 1 minute he looks like a warrior, the other minute he looks like a warrior. No worries there, Harry.
5: The Bag is winning to the tune of 23 points, putting them outside of the top 10 only on percentage. Carlton's clearances, Best, Sam Walsh and Patrick Cripps combined for 67 disposals. Frank Evans was handy with the boot, leading the Blues with 3 goals. The Hurricanes are Super Rugby champions after belting the Chiefs 60-5 in the grand final in Wellington. The home side opened their account thanks to Josh Morby in the 6th minute, and with a 29-0 first half, the Canes already appeared to have one hand on a trophy they haven't held for a decade. They started the second half in the same dazzling fashion with Morby crossing, and the show continued for the crowd at the Cake Tin.
9: It's there. Now they go wide. Ruben Love. They bring out 50 points in the final.
5: The Chiefs managed a sole consolation try with 5 minutes remaining, but it was little resistance to them being handed a record defeat in a Super Rugby final. And don't forget, for more live and breaking sport, tune in to Fox Sports News 500 as always, Alex.
0: Yes, morning. Busy morning for you, Max. Many thanks indeed. Let's get a check on the weather now from Wendy John. And we've been telling our viewers about this sudden wintry change, cold and wet, but overall it has been a pretty warm month or so.
7: It is, that's right. I mean, I think parts of the country are feeling a bit warmer than average. Other parts have had some chilly starts. It's going to get cooler for the southeast over the next week. But look at this. This is Sydney yesterday. Sydney broke a long-standing record for the number of consecutive days over 20 degrees. So the original record was 9 consecutive days over 20 degrees. That was set back in 1919, 171 years ago. Yesterday, it was the 14th day of over 20 degrees. So yes, Alex, it's looking a lot warmer than winter is supposed to. Now, it's not warm in every part of the country. However, widespread frost across most of the Apple Isle throughout last night and this morning, and also parts of agricultural South Australia also copping quite a bit of frost this morning. But we are warming up throughout the day. You can see after the minimums of Adelaide, 4.6 degrees, Hobart, 4.3, warming up quite nicely. And we are looking again at that Sydney temperature to be reaching potentially 20 degrees again today, which would make it the 15th day consecutively in a row. So pretty warm conditions, Alex, and certainly not what we expect from winter.
0: Yeah, and Wendy, can you give us a snow update? Because we've been talking about the trepidation for those thinking of booking a trip there during the school holiday.
7: Yeah, not what we expect for winter. It's not looking that great, but there is some hope. So look, the Perisher Snow Stake was some flurries of snow throughout early morning. They've pulled back a little bit this morning, but since this video was taken, but it is still looking like we'll be getting a bit of snow across in these grey regions. Certainly the more elevated regions of the Alps are going to be copping a few more centimetres, but throughout the week we're looking at a maximum of maybe 3 centimetres of natural snow, but those minimums throughout the evening are cool enough for those snow guns to kick on in, so I'm sure they're going to be doing their darndest to make sure that the runs have at least some cover for the upcoming school holidays, Alex. Crossing fingers.
0: Dusting off your ski boots?
7: Maybe not this season.
0: Okay, we'll see. Thank you for the update. Now, still ahead here on Weekend First Edition, Volodymyr Zelensky returns Poland's highest honour after it was revoked by the country's president.
11: Sky News will be back after this short break.

0: Hello again. The New South Wales government will focus on delivering relief for drivers in next week's state budget. Cheaper tolls and car registration are both expected to be announced as Labor works on fulfilling its election promise to overhaul Sydney's toll network, according to the Daily Telegraph. Last year, the state government introduced a $60 toll cap, which was made permanent by Premier Chris Minns in December. The state budget will be unveiled by New South Wales Treasurer Daniel Mookey on Tuesday. Northern Territory residents say the high price of airfares is biting hard, adding extra pain to the cost of living crisis. This week, Qantas was selling one-way economy fares from Sydney to Darwin for almost $2,000. That was more than double the cost of a flight to Los Angeles.
1: It's a tropical paradise, just 4.5 hours from Sydney or Melbourne. But getting here could cost you a small fortune.
2: Don't even start. So my daughter lives in Melbourne and it's ridiculous to get her up here. So she's coming up for Christmas and that's her Christmas present.
3: What sort of cost are we talking?
2: We're talking $900 one way.
3: From Melbourne to Darwin?
2: From Melbourne to Darwin. Ridiculous.
1: On the streets of Darwin, the high cost of airfares are a constant talking point.
4: I paid my sister for a solo trip to Melbourne.
3: And how much does it cost?
4: I think it was like $400 just for economy. But yeah, that's definitely too expensive. I go to Melbourne a lot, so when I come back, flights are pretty expensive, around $400, $500.
1: It's a similar story in Alice Springs.
5: I think to Perth must have been the record. Alice Springs, Perth, about $700 one way. That was ouch.
1: The Northern Territory government says the prices are hurting people already dealing with a cost of living crisis and impacting the local tourism industry.
6: We are really disappointed that airlines continue to choose to put Territorians at the bottom of the pecking order when it comes to availability, but also prices to get to and from the Territory from anywhere else in the world.
1: A Senate committee is investigating the disparity in the cost of airfares for regional Australians. After two extensions, it's not due to deliver its final report until October. In the meantime, airfares continue to rise. This week, Qantas was selling a basic one-way economy ticket for a Sydney to Darwin flight for $1,955. On the same day, you could fly with Qantas from Sydney to Los Angeles for just $747.
3: What would you say if I told you Qantas is selling a one-way economy airfare this week from Sydney to Darwin for $1,955?
2: Wow, that's expensive. That is ridiculous. No one can afford to do that.
3: And what if I told you that on the same day you could get a flight from Sydney to Los Angeles for $747?
2: Are you kidding me?
3: That's ridiculous.
2: That's ridiculous. Makes my blood boil.
7: 747, and it's 1,900 to here. That's crazy. But is that all because of the fuel increase? Or, I mean, it can't be. They use more fuel going to Los Angeles.
1: In a statement, Qantas said it had seen strong demand on the Sydney to Darwin route this week, meaning only a handful of seats were available on some flights. Like all airlines, the last remaining seats on any flight are the most expensive, as the cheapest fares sell out first. We currently have fares between Darwin and Sydney on sale for $269 for later in the year, and we encourage customers to plan ahead and book early where possible. But many Territorians say that's not always easy. Matt Cunningham, Sky News, Darwin.
0: Ukraine's President Volodymyr Zelensky has returned Poland's highest honour after he was stripped of it. Poland's president says he revoked the Order of the White Eagle from Mr. Zelensky after he named an army unit Heroes of the UPA. Some Ukrainians regard the Ukrainian insurgent army as heroes for the resistance they mounted against the Soviet Union and Nazi Germany. Poland, however, accuses the UPA of carrying out a genocide of 100,000 ethnic Poles in the 1940s. Authorities are investigating why two trains collided near Bedford in the UK, killing a driver and injuring more than 80 people. King Charles says he's greatly saddened by the news and his thoughts and sympathies are with all those affected.
8: Both of these trains were headed for London on Friday night, but this was where their journey ended.
9: Well, we're just a few metres here from the site of impact, where those two trains collided. You can see where a train from Corby collided with a stationary train from Nottingham. The impact of that collision, killing the train driver on the Corby train and injuring almost 100 passengers.
10: You know what it was, is that? Brett Byatt was headed to a first date in London when disaster struck.
11: I went into like first aid training mode, and I helped a gentleman off the floor, checked that he was fine. I said, can you stand? He said, yes. And I literally just got him over to the side and saw two women on the floor that were bleeding and had broken limbs.
8: After the crash, he helped get passengers off the train and onto the embankment as they waited for the emergency services to arrive.
11: The train driver that passed away, he was the train driver of my train. He broke gradually, and I think that actually could have saved people's lives, or at least further injuries, worse injuries. So he needs to be known as the hero in that situation.
8: The first train was the 3:50 p.m. service from Nottingham to London St Pancras, while the second was the 4:40 EMR service from Corby, also heading to St Pancras. It left Bedford Station at 5:10. The collision happened just minutes later. Along with the death of a driver, 89 people were injured, 9 of whom remain in a critical condition in hospital. A huge operation was launched by the emergency services. Over 20 ambulances were dispatched to the scene, along with police and medical helicopters. Local hospitals urged people to only attend A&E if they had a genuine emergency, as they braced to deal with the influx of new patients.
12: Tragically, as you just heard, one person sadly died at the scene. 11 people sustained very serious injuries, and a further 32 serious injuries. A further 56 others also suffered minor injuries.
8: Nina was in the front carriage of the front train when the crash happened. She wasn't hurt, but many were.
13: We saw a man walking on the tracks with blood on his face, and I was quite scared for him in case there was another train coming. People were telling him, get off the track. So I saw a second person with blood all down them. And then I think, looking around more as we got off, there were more people who were on the floor. The paramedics were trying to get into the other train carriages. I saw someone on the floor in the doorway of one of the carriages. It was quite shocking seeing people who had the more serious injuries.
8: Rail crash investigators want to understand what caused this and what lessons, if any, can be learnt from it. But that work is also aimed at finding answers for those injured, for their families, and for the loved ones of the driver who lost his life.
0: That's all from me for now. I'll be back with your first edition on Thursday morning from 5:30 Australian Eastern Time. Stay with us. A political heavyweight edition of Sunday Agenda is just ahead. Chief anchor Kieran Gilbert in for Andrew Clannell. He's been speaking one-on-one with the Prime Minister, and opposition leader Angus Taylor will also be live on the show.
14: Sky News will be back after this short break.

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1: Good morning. Welcome to the program. Joining me today, the Prime Minister and the Opposition Leader are my guests, Anthony Albanese and Angus Taylor. And we've got breaking news. The Prime Minister exclusively telling Sky News his government's fuel excise cut will be extended for 1 month. Starting from July 1, petrol and diesel will be cheaper by 16 cents a litre. It's half as much as the fuel price cut that came into effect in April. I caught up with Mr. Albanese earlier and started by asking him why he's made the call to extend relief.
2: We know that families are still under pressure, and we also know that the impact of this conflict on the other side of the world will have a long economic tail to it. So there's still some uncertainty. The oil price has come down this week. We want to see that flow through, but it will take some time. So what we've determined to do is to step down the relief on excise from 32 cents. It will step down by half to 16 cents for the month of July up until August the 2nd. And will also consequentially decrease by 16 cents the heavy vehicle road user charge, because that's important for our trucking industry as well. This will enable some certainty going forward and for confidence to remain in the system.
1: So is it to avoid a rush at the petrol stations, this sort of graduated removal, is it to avoid a rush on supply, basically?
2: Well, step down will ensure certainty. We have worked very hard to ensure there is now more petrol, more diesel and more jet fuel in Australia than there was on the 28th of February when this conflict began. Now, that's because of the work that we've done through Export Finance Australia, working with the private sector to ensure that that supply has continued. We've worked with our partners, particularly in Southeast Asia, to ensure that supply has flowed through.
1: But you don't want to pull the excise relief in one fell swoop.
2: Well, that's right. A step down is a sensible thing to do. We've also ensured, of course, hundreds of thousands of extra tonnes of fertiliser. So we've provided that certainty for the agricultural sector. And you would remember, Kieran, that prior to Easter, there were demands from the three right-wing parties to say that it was certain that there would be restrictions placed on petrol. That was adding to the trauma out there that people were feeling, that uncertainty, that anxiousness. We understood that. We have cut the fuel excise by 32 cents. That's made a difference to people's hip pockets.
1: And will the states come on board with this extension? Because I know the states have also contributed over the past 3 months.
2: They have, by not receiving a GST windfall gain. So I've got National Cabinet meeting on Monday, and I've already had discussions with the Chair of the Council of Federation, Premier Roger Cook, to inform him that we'll take a proposal, and I'm confident that the states will, just as they did the right thing beforehand, will step down accordingly.
1: Are you open to extending it again? You've extended it 1 month. We know, while we hope the Iran deal holds, it might flare again.
2: Well, this is about providing certainty. Of course, we do live in a volatile world. So were there to be a massive global shock again, my government will always respond. But this is about providing some certainty going forward into the future. We only had the peace deal between the United States and Iran announced in the last week. And that's why in the lead up to the end of the financial year, June, there was a need for us to delay a decision to this point. But also to bear in mind, Kieran, that on July 1, every Australian worker will get a tax cut. There are other relief measures coming in for the new financial year going forward, and that will make a positive difference to people's living standards and cost of living pressures as well.
1: Parliament back tomorrow for the week, a big focus on your tax changes. With the argument that you and the Treasurer made that 98% of businesses aren't affected over $10 million turnover, what about the smaller, medium-sized businesses that might want to grow their business over $10 million turnover, but they say, no, where's the goal in that? Is this a tax on aspiration then?
2: No, it's certainly not. This encourages aspiration. And bear this in mind, Kieran, we're talking about capital gains tax, which is at the end, at the point of realisation. And so this isn't an ongoing tax on a week-to-week basis. And so this will exclude every small business, will make a difference. In addition to that, we've got the discussion paper out there about startups.
1: What do you say to a small business person who might, because I've had them say this to me in the last few days, actually, saying, where's my aspiration or my motivation to grow the business over 10 million turnover? What do you say to them directly this morning?
2: What I say to them is that the aspiration is the same as for every worker to aspire to more income, to aspire to be better off in life. And what we're doing is better aligning income from work with income from assets. It's only when most people go into small business as well, Kieran, they don't go in so they can start a small business today and sell it tomorrow. They're in it to build a future, and many small businesses, of course, over a period of time are intergenerational. That's part of the aspiration in Australia as well. So this is removing an anomaly really that was there that saw from 1999, what we saw was additional investment funneled into housing that's had a real impact on property that has meant that young Australians are simply priced out of the housing.
1: Are you adamant, so then, you're adamant you got the design right now? Because we're hearing from fund managers over the weekend who say that the 20 biggest companies will be the biggest beneficiaries of the changes, as because investors will shift out of high growth stocks into high yield stocks, the bigger company, the more mature companies.
2: Bear in mind, there is self-interest in much of the commentary which is being made, Kieran. What this reform is about fundamentally is making sure that young Australians can aspire to having a roof over their head. That is what this change is about, by making sure that when it comes to the negative gearing changes, changing it so that it, rather than seeing all of the investment going into property rather than other areas, there'll be people will look towards investment in other areas of growth, and that for the young Australian who yesterday turned up at an auction, they weren't competing, unlike last year, weren't competing with investors who had taxpayer support, so that if it was another $20,000 or $50,000, that investor could go that bit higher and outbid a first home buyer, couple looking to secure their future for their family, and they
1: have
2: could
1: you got
2: do
1: the data that. To show that? Is there data that you're going to deliver to the Australian people to say, look, this is working? We hear the anecdotes.
2: It is.
1: But you can argue it, but will you have the data to say to the Australian people, this is how many young first home buyers are in the market because of that change?
2: That is precisely what is happening, Kieran, and we know that that is occurring. Because the comments that are made by some of the critics of this policy who say investors now aren't investing, that says it all. Now, investors as well, importantly, if they want to invest and use negative gearing, they can still do so. But as well as investing in their own future assets and future wealth, they'll be investing in the future assets and future wealth of the nation. And that will build supply. Because all of the measures that we have taken, whether it was the Housing Australia Future Fund for increased social housing, whether it be Help to Buy to encourage through shared equity people into their first home. The 5% deposits that have helped now more than 260,000 Australians into their first home. All of those measures will build to rent for the private sector. They were all aimed as well at supply measures and giving young people a fair crack.
1: You've got 2 years
2: now, this next measure will do that as well.
1: You've got 2 years to make that case, but the Treasurer has said that you've lost political paint. The government has conceded that. You've been the subject of a barrage of a campaign from One Nation, really, in many ways, the most effective critic of you in the last little while, calling this campaign Fire the Liar. Are you worried that some of that damage is irreparable politically?
2: What I'm doing here, Kieran, is what I was elected to do, which was to do the right thing for the nation. Now, you can sit back and say, well, we acknowledge that there's a problem with housing in this country, that the housing structure and system isn't working for Australians, but we can't do anything about it. Or you can say, I'm going to make a difficult decision for the right reasons to help the nation.
1: Do you need to apologise, though, to those who voted? You didn't say it before the election. Would it help stem the damage if you apologised?
2: Let's be very clear, Kieran. Anyone who has a negatively geared property has had no chance to being able to continue to have that negative gearing. There's been a lot of misinformation out there. Indeed, some of the proponents of the memes have acknowledged, have said, well, it wasn't accurate, it wasn't real, but that's the way you get attention. So they've said that themselves. What we will do is we will pass this legislation. It will make a positive difference for Australians. It will enable more young Australians to get into their first home. It will boost productivity by removing the distortion of where investment goes in our economy as well. And we will continue to prioritise cost of living measures. One Nation will continue to, along with the other right-wing parties, oppose all of the measures that have made a difference to people, whether it be
1: They say they're up front with the Australian people, and then but you're not being up front. That, well, you weren't up front, and you haven't said sorry for that.
2: Well, that's nonsense. The fact is that One Nation pretend that they stand for battlers whilst getting planes given to them by Australia's richest person, while receiving donations from some of the very wealthiest people, while making sure as well that they want it to be easier to sack people. They oppose increases in the minimum wage. They oppose our support for childcare. They've opposed our support and expansion and strengthening of Medicare. They've opposed free TAFE to give Australians the skills that they need. And so at the same time, you can't say we want to stop migration, but not want to upskill Australians to give Australians the skills to fill the jobs
1: so the industry can
2: continue to thrive.
1: That's driven a lot of this surge for One Nation. The number last week came in at net overseas migration, still running above 300,000. That's still 45, well, you say it's 45% from its peak.
2: Well, we don't say that. That's a fact.
1: No, it is, but it's still well up on what it was pre-COVID.
2: Let's be clear, Kieran. COVID happened and the borders were shut. When the borders opened after COVID, you not only had tourists coming to Australia who weren't coming beforehand, who are counted in net overseas migration, you also had Australians coming home who were locked out. So there was always going to be a spike in migration. What we have done is make sure we've got those figures down by 45% from their peak. And the 2022 figure that was when it peaked after the was under the settings left for us to Australia who weren't coming beforehand, who are counted in net overseas.

0: 5,000 over the next few years. That is what the objective is. The objective is working. And for the changes that we introduced, for example, on students coming here, the restrictions and numbers, that was opposed by all of the right-wing parties in the parliament, the Liberals, the Nationals and One Nation.
1: It looks like some foreign policy, if I can now, your friend Keir Starmer's days numbered in number 10 by the looks of it. Andy Burnham won the Makerfield by-election. I know it's a long way away, but it looks like you'll be dealing with a new Prime Minister. Can you deal with a Prime Minister Burnham in the UK if that's how it unfolds?
0: Well, we'll deal with whoever is elected with our partners. But I must say that the history of just changing leaders is not a positive one. I've dealt with already four British Prime Ministers since I've been elected as Prime Minister. And so...
2: So you'd urge stability from that?
0: I think stability is a good thing. And, I'm on my fourth Liberal Party leader, as well, it must be said. And I don't know how many National Party leaders as well, but, you know, they haven't even got a National Party leader who's in the House of Representatives at the moment. So it's been a lot of chaos has occurred in global politics. One of the things that my government has provided is stability and order and getting things done. So we've had one Prime Minister, one Defence, Foreign Affairs, Treasurer, Finance Minister, people in key portfolios like trade. And with that comes experience and stability and certainty going forward.
1: To go back to something we were on a little earlier on the foreign policy front, the Iranian deal, just to clarify, if the US does remove sanctions on Iran to get to shore up that deal, will we remove sanctions against Iran? And is it complicated by the fact that we've designated the Iranian Revolutionary Guard a terrorist group?
0: Well, we'll make our own decisions as a sovereign nation, Kieran, and bear this in mind that Iran orchestrated attacks on Australian soil. We don't take it lightly. We expelled the Iranian ambassador from Australia, the first time an ambassador has been expelled since the Second World War.
1: On Ukraine slamming Moscow with some strikes, direct strikes on Moscow over the last few days, do you welcome that? Is that a good thing to see Ukraine still packing a punch, what, well over 4 years on?
0: I want to see peace, and so do the Ukrainian people, so does President Zelensky. The responsibility for this is purely with Vladimir Putin and the Russian regime, which has chosen to continue to pursue what is an illegal and an immoral war against the Ukrainian people. The Ukrainian people have stood up, and we have stood with them, because this is a fight not just in that part of the world, a land war in Europe, but it's a fight for the international rule of law as well. We don't want to see a large country be able to be successful in oppressing and invading a smaller country. And that's why...
1: But the fact that they're still fighting, that's a good thing, isn't it?
0: We have continued to provide support for Ukraine and will continue to provide support for as long as possible. And we've provided additional support for Ukraine just in the last week.
1: A couple of... left field one, so to speak, one on the field. We'll get the World Cup in a moment, but I know you've said you'll serve to the next election and you're going to run at the next election, 2028. There's been a lot of speculation about who the heir apparent is. Would Mark Butler be your preferred heir apparent? He's a good friend of yours, isn't he?
0: I am very happy to do the job that I have. And one of the good things about our government is there isn't any speculation. We're a united team.
1: You don't want me to foster that today.
0: We're a united team, and we all work together as a unit. I've got a job to do, and I think it is particularly important. The next election will be a big one. No election can be taken for granted. I certainly don't. But we were successful last time. Some people wrote us off before the 2000

0: 2025 election, Kieran, and we returned with not just a majority government.
1: You know, people always wonder who's next.
0: But an increase.
1: I know you're enjoying the job and working hard on the job now, but people are thinking who's next.
0: No one.
1: You don't have any ideas on
0: No that? One in our caucus is worried about that. What we're worried about is today and dealing with this term and improving living standards, continuing to have a strong economy, continuing to deal with education. We've had big announcements just this week on early education as well, the 15% increase for early educators. We've continued to deal with the fuel crisis in a way that is successful. Can you imagine the other chaos which is there on the other side of politics dealing with this current global fuel crisis? How would they have gone about the relationships with Singapore, Brunei, Malaysia, China, Japan, South Korea? How would they have gone about dealing with these issues? And the question of leadership remains, of course, one where Angus Taylor, you know, was responsible for a coup against Susan Lee at a time when, you know, they were busy arguing amongst themselves. You've had a National Party coup as well. We'll wait and see who the opposition is at the time of the next election. The one thing you can be certain of is who the government is and what our values are.
1: The opposition leader coming up shortly on the program, so I'll get his response to you on that one. But on the World Cup, obviously, we're hoping that we can beat Paraguay on Friday. If we do, the Socceroos, is it, I mean, are you considering going over to the World Cup or sending a minister if we do make it further into the competition?
0: We'll wait and see how we go. But our priority isn't who's there. Our priority is the Socceroos being there and going deep into this tournament. They're doing Australians proud, Kieran, every one of them. And they represent modern Australia as well. They're fantastic people. I had the honour of having Tony Popovich and the team at my office just at the end of last year before they played New Zealand in the Ashes there at Canberra. But they have done Australia proud. And for all those Aussies who are over there as well cheering their team on, they're proud Australians as well, and we're all with you. And if we're not in the stands, we're watching on TV as we have the first two games. And I'm sure on Friday, the whole of Australia will stop for a little while and cheer the Socceroos on.
1: Fingers crossed. Let's hope for a win. Prime Minister, thanks for your time. Appreciate it.
0: Thanks very much, Kieran.
1: Stay with us after the break. The opposition leader Angus Taylor's response to that interview. He'll be live with us, including his thoughts on Labor's fuel relief extension.
2: Sky News will be back after this short break.

0: Sky News will be back after this short break.
1: Welcome back to the program. Let's go live to Goulburn, and the Leader of the Opposition, Angus Taylor, is with us now. Angus Taylor, thanks for your time. I've just had it confirmed that the states have agreed to also continue the GST relief alongside the ongoing fuel excise cut. So the states have agreed with the Prime Minister to do that. Do you welcome this development today?
2: Well, Kieran, we've only just seen it. We haven't seen all the detail, but obviously we want to support ongoing relief in this cost of living crisis, this homegrown crisis that Labor has driven. We, of course, proposed the excise before Labor did way back a number of months ago, and we recognise there's ongoing pain. I should say, by the way, the top priority of the government should be to get the price reductions that we've seen in recent weeks through to the Bowser. I hear nothing about that from the Prime Minister. He simply doesn't understand what's going on. There have been significant reductions. We should get them through to the Bowser. We will look at this proposal, but of course we've supported the fuel excise cut over recent months. And most of all, we need to see Labor's homegrown inflation gone, because at the end of the day, that's what's hurting families with the biggest collapse in the standard of living of any developed country in the world.
1: So the excise reduction, it's been continued for a month. It's half the level that it was for the previous 3 months. In your mind, does it make sense to graduate or taper that discount on the excise gradually?
2: Well, global prices have come down substantially, Kieran, and we want to see that flow through to the Bowser, and the government should be all over this. I don't hear them talking about it. So that should be happening. So I understand the logic of having a graduated taper of this. And as I say, we'll look at it, but we have been supportive of cuts to the fuel excise from the start. In fact, we proposed it in the first place and Labor copied us. It should be offset as our proposal was way back then, because we don't want to see a surge in inflation. We have seen a surge in inflation in recent months under this government. They told Australians they had beaten inflation, but it is clear that inflation has beaten this government. They failed time and time again to deal with it, and that's why cost of living pressure, of course, is necessary.
1: The ongoing uncertainty in the Middle East, obviously, it remains a great concern. The Strait of Hormuz is central to all of that, and we're a long way away from it. But what's your read on things? Will that peace deal hold amid all of the variables, including the ongoing clashes between Israel and Hezbollah?
2: Well, we hope so. I mean, we want to see it opened up. We want to see oil moving freely, oil and gas moving freely, and we want to see sustained downward pressure on global prices, Kieran. I mean, that is enormously important. But what is clear here is that this inflation crisis was raging well before these global events. Labor had lost control of inflation. And the Reserve Bank has made that clear. Others have made that clear. There's no ambiguity about that. Labor needs to get control of this situation. They have failed time and time again because they've failed to contain their spending. They've failed to contain the growth in government, and their homegrown inflation continues to rage. And that's what we want to see fixed first and foremost. Time and time again, this government has said they've fixed this. Time and time again, it's clear that they have failed. It needs to be fixed once and for all. And that means getting control of the growth of government spending.
1: On the capital gains tax changes, let's turn our attention to that. That'll be a big focus when Parliament returns tomorrow. The Treasurer gave a speech late last week to Business New South Wales in which he recited Treasury analysis that shows that when it comes to capital gains, this is the number that Treasury came up with for the years 2023 to 2024, that 0.2% of all tax filers earned 60% of all net capital gains. 99% of tax filers earned 13% of all net capital gains. Do you see his fairness argument when it comes to these reforms?
2: This is more nonsense from a Treasurer whose budget has failed. It's failing Australians. It will fail to provide the prosperity we need in the future. In fact, it's going to hurt it. And he's just drawing on numbers that, yeah, I mean, that's irrelevant. What matters is what happens over someone's lifetime, not over a very short period of time, Kieran. So it's a ridiculous analysis. Look, what we've seen from this treasurer, apart from the fact that he and the Prime Minister lied, in the Prime Minister's own words, 50 times before the last election to win the election, I hear him crowing about his election victory, having lied to the Australian people 50 times. He thinks that's completely fine, obviously. But what's clear is that these taxes are going to hurt aspiration in this country. They are an assault on aspiration, on ambition, on investment, on risk-taking, on growth, on rising standards of living, on all the things that we know drive prosperity. And what we have is a Labor government that doesn't understand small business, doesn't understand business at all, because most of them have never worked in it. And so what we will see as a result is investment drying up, risk-taking drying up, prosperity drying up, and a continuation of what we have seen in recent times, which is the biggest collapse of any developed country in our standard of living. I mean, this is abject failure, and they are layering failure upon failure. And now we see a half-assed carve-out from this government that is an admission of failure. Well, why not just get rid of the whole thing, scrap it and start again? We need a budget that is right for the times, right for the country and right for prosperity. And this treasurer needs to front up to the reality of his own failure.
1: I put that aspiration question to the Prime Minister in relation to small business, saying, where's the motivation to grow to a bigger business beyond a $10 million turnover? He brushed off that concern. He says that just like workers will work more to earn more, so will business. There's the motivation. What do you say to that?
2: Oh, it's just nonsense. I mean, again, it demonstrates he doesn't understand. I mean, look, this bloke started in politics in 1996, right? No, that's all he's known. That's all he's ever done. He's never worked in business. I mean, I came into politics a bit over a decade ago and I was working in the private sector all that time. What he says is nonsense and shows that he simply doesn't get it. We need to encourage risk-taking. We need to encourage investment. We need to encourage enterprise in this country. We need people wanting to go hard to understand that there will be reward for hard work. When people take these risks, often they fail, Kieran. That's the reality. The vast majority of small businesses never realise the aspiration of the person going hard at it. But if they stop doing it, we will not have the country we need. I mean, these are the businesses that provide the jobs and opportunities and prosperity for our local communities and for the nation at large. They're not just doing it for themselves. The benefit comes much more broadly. This Prime Minister doesn't get it. He should axe these taxes. He should scrap it, start again. Carve-outs don't cut it. We need a budget that is right for the times, and we didn't get it, and the Australian people know it.
1: The government via the Treasurer have said that you and the opposition have made more than $500 billion worth of commitments since the federal election, with no explanation of how you would pay for them. That's been his argument. What do you say to that? And is this going to be an issue you need to keep an eye on, that whole thing of economic credibility?
2: Oh, look, this is more nonsense from a Prime Minister who is now admitting, he and the Treasurer are admitting, that they plan to increase income taxes by something like that number, by $500 billion. I mean, it's an admission that the way they're going to fund their budget is by increasing income taxes every year. Well, not only will we axe Labor's toxic taxes, we will give a tax back guarantee, which means that they will get lower income taxes under us. Now, the government is admitting that they're going to continue to increase income taxes, sap that reward for hard work that we need to see in this country. But to your point about saves, we have laid out very clearly where the savings will come from. We've got housing programs, bureaucracies that Labor has created, billions of dollars worth. We'll axe them. We'll axe them, Kieran. We've got the whole net zero bureaucracy that's been created by this government. It's going to go under us. It's going to go. We are not going to be giving the 5% home deposit scheme to non-citizens of this country. critical welfare programs that should be reserved for Australian citizens, putting Australians first. But this government thinks it's absolutely fine that as soon as someone arrives in the country, they should get access to the 5% home deposit scheme. So we've laid out all those areas of savings and more, the corporate welfare programs that this government runs, helping those who it considers to be its mates in the business sector. I mean, this is the sort of stuff that is absolutely inappropriate at this time when Australians are struggling, when we've seen the biggest collapse in our standard of living of any developed country. What is needed now is managing taxpayers' money carefully, not raising taxes, and our tax back guarantee will ensure that the income tax increases this government plans to impose will not happen.
1: Angus Taylor, the debate about net overseas migration, the number came in last week over 300,000 for the previous year. The Prime Minister says it's down from a peak, from its peak by 45% and is falling further. Does that placate you? Will it nullify the politics of immigration heading into the next election?
2: I mean, it's absolute nonsense, Kieran, and you rightly made the point, I did hear this part of your interview, that the numbers are still way above where they were pre-COVID and way above the sustainable level. And this is the crucial point, way above Labor's own targets, Kieran. Way above Labor's own targets, about 80,000 above their own targets. So they've failed time and time again. They've missed every one of their targets. We've seen 1.4 million people coming in 3.5 years, a number we've never seen before. And the ongoing numbers are way above what is sustainable. Meanwhile, their housing supply numbers are way below their own targets. So housing way below their own targets, immigration way above. Well, it's no surprise that young Australians can't get into a home. And that's why we will establish a cap on migration based on housing supply, as we increase the supply of housing through the Housing Infrastructure Fund and through scaling back the National Construction Code, 2,000 pages of rules that a builder has to comply with to build a house. I mean, they're having to build these woke palaces, and Labor thinks this wonderful, up to $70,000 more to the cost of building a house. So this has got to change. We've got to get immigration back to sustainable levels. It's got to be in line with the housing we have available in this country, and we've got to allow younger Australians the opportunity to get into a house. Mucking around with taxes as Labor is doing, raising taxes is not the answer to getting more housing into the market.
1: Few other stories before you go, and it obviously relates to One Nation now. This is the major challenge for not just your party, I think politics more broadly, but certainly the Liberal Party. The Liberal branch members, according to the Sunday Telegraph today, quitting and defecting to One Nation's prompted Tony Abbott, the Liberal federal president, to hit the phones to convince them to stay. A number of party members in Curl, and in the branches in Gilmore have said that Mr. Abbott has called them. Is this almost like a war of attrition now, trying to keep your branch members in place? How do you navigate this over the next little while?
2: So, Kieran, can I say I understand the frustration that people have right now. We've got a government that is letting them down, that is lying to them, that is failing on every promise it makes on energy, on the economy, on immigration. And they want to see that government gone, and they're frustrated that we didn't win the last election. I understand that frustration. I feel it myself. They want a better Liberal Party, and particularly in New South Wales, we have seen a number of members of the party frustrated at the lack of democracy in the party. I've been fighting to change that for many, many years, and I will continue to, and I want those people to stay. I can say that we have seen a strong uptake of interest in becoming members of the Liberal Party from small business people who are incredibly frustrated right now, who are under attack from a Labor government, and that's good news. But we want to see as many people stay as possible. And Tony, as president, is doing a great job at getting out and energising the membership, retaining those who are frustrated, and many are, I understand that. But bringing new people in, and that will be a focus for us. But that means we have to have a credible plan, a credible team, and we have to continue to fight for this country, which is under assault under this government.
1: Is that curl example? When I was reading that in the Sunday telly today, it says to me that it's almost like that perfect storm, or the wave crashing on, in beautiful curl on the Liberal Party. You've got the Teals on the one side, the member for Warringah, and on the other, this One Nation insurgency.
2: Well, as I say, I mean, I understand their sense of frustration. They want to see this Labor government gone, and they want us to be doing everything we can to achieve that, and we will, and we will continue to fight every single day for that. What we need is a credible plan, a credible team. Look, the answer right now is not to blow this country up. It's the greatest country on earth. It's just not feeling like that for so many Australians right now, Kieran. Yeah. For so many Australians, it feels like it's not realising its potential. The answer isn't blow the place up. It's roll our sleeves up. Have that credible plan, the credible team in place. I don't think anyone else can offer that. There's only the Liberal and National parties that can offer that. And that's what we will continue to work on, Matt and myself and the rest of the team, to ensure that people can have the confidence to support us and be part of a team that takes down this rotten Labor government at the next election.
1: You were yesterday at this rally against the culling of Brumbies in the beautiful Snowies, another wonderful part of, as you say, the best country in the world. None of our viewers would disagree with you on that one. But tell us, for those viewers who might be watching further afield, what's going on? Why are you opposed to this cull that's being undertaken by the New South Wales government?
2: Well, Kieran, it's a very personal issue for me. I grew up in the region, and I grew up riding in the mountains with the Brumbies, and worked there from the moment I left school for many, many years, taking out people to see the beauty of those mountains and to see the Brumbies. And so, you know, I've had my family and I, six generations, have had long experience in the region, and this is a cull that I think is unnecessary. It's inhumane, I should say, but it is also unnecessary. What is needed is to hand control back to the locals. Until the 1980s, the locals had control over this, and the outcomes worked. It worked. But as the bureaucracies took over, they stuffed it up, Kieran. They really did.
1: Yeah.
2: And the result was bad for the Brumbies, bad for the park, and bad for everyone. We need to get it back to the locals. They understand what needs to be done here. It's not bureaucrats in Sydney who are going to solve this problem. And that is what I've long advocated for.
1: Yeah, well, it's inhumane to the extent that I'm not an expert in that field, but aerial culling of horses, of Brumbies, if they're not killed with a clean shot, surely that's inhumane.
2: Well, I think it is if they're not killed with a clean shot. It clearly is, Kieran, and that's part of the point here. But the other part of the point is that this is unnecessary. There was a better way. You know, when bureaucrats take control away from local people, this is what happens. And we've seen this in a whole bunch of areas in that region. And what I am arguing is get it back to that local control. Communities understand. They know what they've got to deal with. They manage this issue for a long, long time, over many, many generations, very effectively. And the bureaucratic, technocratic approach has completely and utterly failed.
1: We always appreciate your time, Opposition Leader Angus Taylor, live from Goulburn. Thanks for joining us this Sunday.
2: Good to be with you, Kieran.
1: Stay with us after the break. The latest in the US, Iran peace deal. Iran claiming it has closed the Strait of Hormuz due to ceasefire violations.
0: Sky News will be back after this short break.

0: Sky News will be back after this short break.
1: Iran says it's closed the Strait of Hormuz, accusing the US and Israel of violating the ceasefire. US Central Command has denied the claims, instead insisting traffic is continuing to flow. Vice President J.D. Vance has departed for Switzerland for further Iran peace talks with that nation.
2: Understanding, talking to Jared and Steve this morning, is things are going well. But of course, we're going to verify all of this. And that's the thing that, you know, a lot of the criticisms of the deal have really underappreciated, is that the United States has all the cards. The straits are now open. The Iranian military is now destroyed. The Iranians have committed to, of course, destroying that stockpile of enriched material. But we have a lot of economic pressure applied to the Iranians that we would be willing to relieve if they do what we need them to do.
1: Joining us now, the associate editor at The Australian, Graham Lloyd. Graham, where are things at this morning?
3: Morning, Ken. Well, as you outlined there, Iran is saying that it's closed the strait. The US is saying, no, they haven't. And there's a bit of a standoff going on. Of course, the memorandum of understanding is really a process for negotiations and dialogue between the US and Iran. And there's some very high stakes talks going on in the background about the release of funds and compliance on the part of Iran. But what we're really seeing is that the initial reason for the whole outbreak of hostilities remains, and that is Iran using proxies in the Middle East to fire rockets at Israel and Israel defending itself. That is something that hasn't changed. Iran is saying that it's going to use leverage it thinks it has to try and get Israel to back off. And the pressure is really on the US to stand firm. I think the evidence will be whether that strait is open.
1: On the fuel excise, the government looking to taper this gradually rather than pulling the rug on the extra support overnight.
3: That's right. And it's always more difficult to take something away than it is to give it. So the government has obviously decided it thinks that oil markets will stabilise. It needs to withdraw the excise relief. And it's going to do that in two stages.
1: On the tax debate, one side of politics says it's about fairness. The other says it's a broken promise that's taxing aspiration. This will be a key battleground over the next few days as Parliament returns.
3: Yes, indeed it will. I think the government's very keen to push the budget through with the help of the Greens. And it was a very instructive series of interviews you had there with the Prime Minister and opposition leader. And what we saw is the Prime Minister, I think, conflating the issue of capital gains tax when it comes to property and when it comes to other areas. And if you listen to Mr. Albanese and Angus Taylor talking about small business, I think that the Prime Minister relied some misunderstandings there on how small business actually operates and is motivated. Mr. Taylor seemed to be far more in tune with the realities of it all, but we'll see how the politics plays out.
1: And finally, the deadly H5 bird flu confirmed to have been found here in Australia. Much is at stake for the ecosystem and the economy.
3: That's right. Now, this is something that if it takes hold, this will become a very major issue over coming weeks. There's a couple of migratory birds have landed in WA. They have been infected with the bird flu. If that becomes entrenched, Australia will lose its status as the only continent that doesn't have it. And a big threat for local wildlife, seals and birds and other things, and particularly for the poultry industry, which would be a dire threat.
1: Graham, we will see you next week. Thanks for your company on Sunday Agenda. Up next, Outsiders with Rowan, Rita and James.
0: Sky News will be back after this short break.

0: Sky News will be back after this short break. Opinion on Sky News Australia starts now.
1: Good morning and welcome to Outsiders, the show that is to good taste, classical artistic merit and sensibilities and architectural proportionality. What Bono and The Edge were to the opening ceremony of Barack and Michelle's Chicago monstrosity, also known as the new Obama Presidential Center.
2: Oh.
1: Where was the song?
2: There was no song for me to comment on.
3: Oh. Well, we could do it
2: ourselves. Can you two perhaps we could, be perhaps, Bono okay, well, and we'll The Edge?
1: I'll be Bono with it. They sang so completely tunelessly.
2: I think you
1: put
2: could
1: me to shame.
2: That.
1: I could do it easily. I could replicate it.
2: Replicate
1: but our
2: that.
1: Viewers do not deserve that horror show. But we've got to talk. We'll go on to it later on during news. But the opening of the Barack Obama Library was everything that is wrong with the modern left, James. You had the worst architecture you've ever seen. It made brutalist look kind of attractive.
3: Well, it is the architecture is so bad. And I mean, I don't know if we can show a picture of the library, but I mean, it looks far more like the sort of building where books get burned.
1: There it is.
3: Books get burned by some secret police in some futuristic Stasi society here. This also goes to prove my point that just overall, I don't think you can name a single profession these days that hates the end consumers of its product more than architects.
2: The modern, it's pet hate of mine, modern architecture, but that is amongst the very worst examples of it. And the cost, $850 million US to build that monstrosity. It just says everything that's wrong with the modern left, not just modern architecture.
1: And it's worse, it's the hypocrisy as well, because they did an opening ceremony where they recognised the stolen lands of various Indian tribes. But if you actually, there was a huge controversy because the library itself took a load of land from poor black communities, stole their land to build this, and they're still, the people there are furious.
3: Not only that, there are contractors who worked on this who say they haven't gotten paid. I mean, if that's not a great
1: that's
3: metaphor
1: the left
3: for
1: all
3: that,
1: over
3: that
1: well,
3: Obama spent, presidency.
2: They've spent $850 million. I don't know how anyone hasn't been paid. But if you genuinely believe you're on stolen land, and this applies as much to Australia where we do these endless ceremonies, then don't build. If you are on stolen land, the last thing you should be doing would be entrenching that thievery by building a monstrosity on top of it that's never going to be destroyed. So
1: never going to be used either because nobody's going to go there, particularly after they hear The Edge and Bono of U2 singing this in the opening.

0: I mean, do you remember a few years ago when Apple loaded up everybody's iPhone with a U2 song that they didn't ask for, and everybody was furious? That's precisely why. But you know what?
1: But it's Bono massacring.
0: It goes worse. It gets worse. Just keep going. Keep going.
1: Have another bit.
0: There's more.
2: My bad. Michelle.
3: Don't touch my wife.
2: Michelle.
1: So Obama sat there, obviously hideously embarrassed. Bono massacred a Beatles song. That's sacrosanct. You don't do that. And the whole thing was just a turgid dirge. But anyway.
0: At least they didn't sing Imagine. So
1: that'll come next. Yeah. Now, let's grab the latest Outsiders news. So, Rita and James, there was the Charlie Teo organisation tried to have a big had a big event yesterday in Sydney.
4: I was there. It was a big event.
1: To raise money for brain surgery. And all the usual ratbags, tell us about it, were there to protest.
4: This was, even by the left's very, very low gutter level standards, this was a new low, because we had here people gathering to raise money for research into brain cancer. And because there was going to be Pauline Hanson in attendance, she was going to support this charity, we had these scenes. Let's just have a quick look.
5: Riot Squad has been called in as a large group of protesters gather outside a high-profile event in Pyrmont, where some of the country's biggest names are right now.
6: The Queensland senator says she is fearing for her life after receiving text messages threatening her, her family, even her staff.
4: So people who are attending this event, people who are coming to the Star to go to the Charlie Teo Foundation's Rebel Ball, many of them who've lost loved ones to this terrible cancer, who perhaps are suffering cancer themselves, there were a number of patients there, had to withstand that ugliness. People were shouting abuse and intimidating guests going there to raise money for cancer research. Thank God people still went. More than $1.6 million was raised. So it was a successful night, but in the end, Pauline Hanson didn't attend. And I think we're at a dangerous point in our country when that is allowed to happen. You can protest as much as you like. You can, the freedom to protest is fine, even if your cause is unhinged. But intimidating and shouting threats or abuse at people who are there to raise money, who have perhaps suffered cancer themselves or are suffering it right now, it's a new low.
1: It's disgusting, Jane.
0: Well, you know, but it's more than that. It's a new low. It reveals the left, many people on the left, for who they are, which is not very nice and not very good people. These are people who talk about wanting to save the world, wanting to help people. But as soon as they have some sort of excuse to act like real, real jerks, you know, and they decide, oh, well, Pauline Hanson's presence is enough to give us an excuse to come and act like really unhinged, awful people, we're there. But the point that I think is really interesting about this here, this mob here, this sort of mob, and we're seeing this more and more, we've seen it in recent days, all coming in response to the rise of Pauline Hanson in the polls. Obviously, it shows what a real threat she is to the established order, and I think that's probably a very good thing. But it also shows a real hypocrisy, because these are the first people who will say, don't import American-style culture wars. What is that? That is exactly this sort of American-style mass mobbing cancel culture protest that we've seen all through the Trump administration. I mean, that sounds like the Kavanaugh nomination protest, sounds like a million other things. They're bringing it here.
1: Yeah, but more important, I agree with all of that, but also this is the result of the last two or three years of all that free Palestine nonsense with the fact that the left have realised that they can take over our streets whenever they want. So they'll be bored with Palestine now. They're over that. They've kind of now they'll move on to this. We've got 2 years now this to look forward to. Mm-hmm. They'll be out there, Pauline Hanson, racist, blah, blah, blah, all this stuff. This will go on and on and on. You're right, James, it will only cement the vote towards Pauline Hanson. But they don't care about that. They've got a new reason to be rat bags, a new reason to disrupt people's lives, a new reason to be hateful, which is the left's main game. How can we show our hate but pretend that it is virtue? And that's their game. They always look for the way to be as vile as humanly possible, to be as disgusting, shouting things at people, but they dress it up as, aren't we virtuous because we're tackling racism.
4: Oh, we're anti-racism.
0: Yeah.
4: If you had right-wing protesters behaving like that, attacking a charity, a cancer charity, intimidating guests of that charity trying to attend a fundraiser, and you would never hear the end of it. Mm. It would be front-page news. It would be absolutely something that every politician on the right would have to disavow and talk about endlessly. How could you possibly embolden people who are this vile and this hateful? You don't see that same standard applied to the left. You can have these sorts of protests and you don't have Anthony Albanese or the Greens leader being asked, can you condemn this sort of behaviour?
0: Because they're all on the same side.
1: Has Albanese come out and condemned the protests yesterday? Have we heard anything from the left? Have they come out?
0: Not a thing.
1: Come on, Albo, stand up. You know, come on, Minns, let's hear from you. Let's get you guys out there saying that it was unacceptable what happened in Sydney last night. Let's hear from you.
4: The protest organisers with a bill.
1: Exactly.
4: Because there were a lot of cops there trying to control the situation. Why should the taxpayer pay for that?
1: Present them with the bill for the money that could have been raised if everybody had turned up. That'll soon shut them up. But we saw this. Sorry, this goes straight back to last Wednesday at the Pauline Hanson speech at the right in the heart of Canberra, in the heart of the National Press Gallery. You had this disgusting display. It was so pathetic, so lame, so idiotic, typical of the left, typical of Get Up, just completely clueless, but they still had to do it. Sabotaging an event with some dopey, idiotic thing. But the fact is they actually sabotaged, got in, trespassed, disrupted an event. It was revolting.
4: Rowan, it was the biggest own goal I have seen.
1: Of course. Absolutely.
4: During this World Cup period, it really was quite delicious to see them because they thought they had this brilliant,
1: clever,
4: absolutely, you know, it was going to be a showstopper. What he did, and you saw Pauline Hanson notice it immediately because she looked at the banner, read it, turned and continued her speech, didn't miss a beat, had a smile on her face because she knew at that moment she had just won. They had kicked an own goal. Now they've got a AFP investigation on their hands.
1: Good.
4: National Press Club, who've been thoroughly embarrassed, are threatening to sue them for damages.
1: So they should.
4: It is an own goal on every front. And it really, I've got to say, I was really impressed by the manner in which Pauline Hanson handled the questioning from a hostile room that day.
1: Yeah, absolutely.
4: I mean, anyone can give a speech. Her speech was a great speech. But the manner in which she took on the journalists in that room and did not...
1: Let's have a look.
4: Okay, let's have a look.
7: Senator Hanson, Sarah Martin from The Guardian. Taxpayers are paying more than $150,000 a year for your daughter, Lee Hanson, to seemingly campaign full-time in Tasmania while employed as a political advisor for a New South Wales senator. Did you have any role in appointing her to that position?
8: Honestly, you never give up. I've never seen a person that's at such a trashy journalist, you know, and what you put out all the time, you've got this obsession with constantly trying to pull down myself, my party, or Mrs. Reinhart. Whatever you do, you will be banned from my answering.
4: And she was just as tough with the SBS journalist who tried to argue that the fact that SBS provide all this sort of English language, foreign language services that you can readily get on the internet, that it helps integration. And she just hit straight back and said, yeah, you'll be without a job. And I want people coming to this country to actually speak English, not to be allowed to continue without learning the language. So it was very impressive, James. I was pretty surprised by how well she handled that.
0: Everybody on the left side of the media, which is, let's face it, most of the media, was absolutely willing for her to fail. I won't say praying for her to fail because they all don't believe in God. They were probably sending thoughts out to the universe for Pauline Hanson to fail. But, you know, it was really interesting to me, too. This supposedly brilliant expert class of journalists.
1: Yeah.
0: And you would have thought, you know, we've got weeks here to prepare. We're going to come up with the best gotcha questions that's really going to put her on the spot. The very first question was Michelle Grattan, who is, yes, still around after all these decades, getting up and poking her about some sort of dispute about former Deputy Prime Minister Tim Fisher, who is long dead, and whether she was called a witch by him or something like that decades ago, and how his widow, and everybody was like watching this, like, what are you even talking about? There's a million substantive policy issues that you could argue right now, and this is what you're going to do. And then the other attempts at gotchas, I mean, that Guardian thing there was pathetic. I thought it was hilarious the way she batted that one back at the journalist. And then, you know, when she did actually get, she did actually get a few serious, reasonable questions. And when she did, and she had good lines on them, you know, they were really effective, and you could see where her campaign is going to go. I was very impressed. There was a question from, I believe it was The Australian, said, you know, what do you think about the Reserve Bank? Would you in government try and put pressure on the Reserve Bank to lower interest rates? She said, absolutely not. The executive is separate from the Reserve Bank. And then she said, and I think this line needs to be something that they keep repeating, high government spending causes high inflation, which causes high interest rates. Mm-hmm. And that is, and she said, that's how you put pressure on rates to come down. This government doesn't get it. Albanese doesn't get it. Chalmers doesn't get it. And this is the sort of line that actually rehearsed in that sort of circumstance, you can take really, really cleanly out, you know, to the general electorate. Because as she said at the start of her speech reading, she said, I'm not speaking to you mob here in the press gallery. I'm speaking to ordinary Australians out there.
1: And
4: Get Up, just on Get Up, let's not forget their very significant links with Labor.
1: Yep.
4: This is a leftist activist group, and they just had Labor from the start and to this day. So whether it's board positions, people who are contributing money, people who are running it.
0: She said at the start of her speech reading, she said, I'm not speaking to you mob here in the

0: have been something else that was lowered at that point.
1: That's why I said it was disgusting. Absolutely. To actually go to the effort of infiltrating a place, you know, after hours, doing all these things, all the effort that took, and not a word of condemnation from the Prime Minister that I've heard. Maybe he did.
2: He did say something. What I saw him say is, such things are not helpful. But I'm not sure that raises the level of condemnation. But he did say that at his press conference.
1: Well, I'm glad he said that and recognised that. But
0: and
1: as
0: just
1: Rita
0: lastly
1: says,
0: on that, because from what I understand, it was a remote control device. So someone had to...
1: draw the comparisons. I don't really want to draw the comparisons and spell it out, but, you know.
0: Exactly. But also the timing of it. They decided to lower that banner, as Pauline Hanson was talking about, the number of Australian children who are going to school hungry, we've got this crisis. And that's the moment they decide to pull that little stunt. Yeah. I mean, it just shows you how completely out of touch they are.
1: They don't represent, you know. Anyway, but James and I will be talking both about the whole cultural aspects of what Pauline was talking about. That's been widely misunderstood with all sorts of clowns jumping around the place over the past few days, but we'll put them straight short later on in the show. Want to also talk about the fact apparently Tony Abbott's been hitting the phones to... this is a story in your newspaper, James.
2: Well, it's in the Sunday Telegraph. Yes, my colleague Linda Silmalis got this story today. But basically, around branches around Robertson, which is a scene on the Central Coast, Curl Curl on the northern beaches of Sydney and New South Wales here, members are apparently departing, and they're departing to join up with One Nation. And apparently it's gotten so alarming, the numbers, that former Prime Minister Tony Abbott is starting to make calls to people to try and get them not to go. Now, it's a bit late for this because, frankly, although we've reported this story today, if you speak to people in the Liberal Party, you know that people have been not renewing their memberships, canceling their memberships, and many of them have said, no, you know what, I'm going for One Nation. And, in fact, I'm going to show you guys a little bit later on how One Nation is actually a better fit to the liberal ethic around immigration than possibly where the Liberal Party is today.
1: There was also during the week Townsville, the speech up in Townsville. I was impressed by some of the ideas that came from Gina Reinhart. Hancock Prospecting is a sponsor of this show. But some of the ideas, and this is what we need, and Pauline was speaking there, so was Matt Canavan, great initiative to have people up there in Townsville and far north Queensland. And by the way, we'll be speaking to Peter Ridd shortly from there. But to have ideas, we need ideas to generate Australia. Now, you may agree or disagree with the specifics of any of these ideas, but Gina Reinhart, for example, was talking about trying to get Elon Musk involved. And we've got all this land, we've got all this space. The one thing Australia has is these great open areas of land, islands, seas, all the rest. Well, let's get, you know, Elon Musk building rockets here. Let's get a space industry here. She talked about Taiwan bringing microchips here to Australia. Exactly the sort of things that Trump is doing. Maybe Israel building drones, getting them land and space here, because that's what we have and we need industry. We have people, we have land, we have space. Just have a listen to this one.
3: Townsville made important history years ago. That important culture, a very important culture, could flourish again if we also offered free land, be that near Prairie if suitable or elsewhere near Townsville, for the Israelis and transport here for their skilled people, immediate families and equipment, and encourage the Israelis to develop and build their advanced war drones and or other advances in defence, and or improve upon their Israeli-style domes and manufacture them here to sell.
1: Now, Gina Reinhart is a billionaire. She's made money. She knows how to get industry moving, as opposed to Labor, who are crushing it with their capital gains taxes and everything else, crushing aspiration in this, making it impossible for people to make money. We need vision for this country. We need jobs. We need our own defence industry. We need so much we could be doing. We have the Australian brains, we have the Australian land, and we are being suffocated by this appalling government, James.
2: Defence tech, aerospace, space tech, microchips, all of that high-tech stuff is stuff that we actually really should be doing and should have been doing for decades here, you know, because those are sorts of natural advantages we have. But I was just struck Rowan, by when you mentioned, you know, about the idea of also having Elon Musk come out.

0: and do things here. And I thought, well, you know, Albo's not going to go for this. But then I realized if Elon Musk came to Australia and Albanese became the 47% business partner of the world's first trillionaire and actually had that 47% stake, he still wouldn't be able to pay off all the government's debt. That is a measure of what
1: That's
0: trouble
1: very good.
0: That we're in
1: That's
0: here.
1: Very good.
2: Well, you know what? I'm old enough to remember when Elon Musk did come to Australia and the left loved him because he was talking about batteries, massive batteries.
1: That's right.
2: And they were just ready to pour just enormous amounts of taxpayer funds into these battery projects, particularly in South Australia. So as soon as Elon Musk became interested, I don't know, in free speech, free expression, saving the West, suddenly they hate him almost as much as they hate Donald Trump. But there was a time not too long ago where they were rolling out the red carpet for Elon Musk.
1: Mm-hmm. We also, you know, we have billions being wasted on green hydrogen, things that don't work, Snowy 2.0,
2: is that even
1: all
2: a thing?
1: This renewable
2: green
1: stuff.
2: Hydrogen.
1: Oh, they talked it up. You and I and every Australian taxpayer spent billions, Rita, on this garbage. Certain
2: How's
1: billionaires walked away with quite a bit of money out of it.
0: Oh, did they now? Yeah.
1: Yes,
0: yeah.
1: Those that invest in renewables help themselves to the taxpayer. Whether they'll pay any of it back, who knows?
0: Are you suggesting, sorry, Rowan, are you suggesting that all of this green stuff is really just a way to transfer wealth from the working and middle classes to the wealthy and maybe even,
1: to
0: China?
1: Who'd have guessed?
0: Rowan, you cynic.
2: Can we mention also the little backflip we've seen from the Albanese government on their budget mistake? Steps when it comes to capital gains tax and taxing trusts. And this is these carve-outs are being presented as, oh, no, they're listening, they've acknowledged there's a problem here and they've addressed it. Give me a break. This does virtually nothing. It is such a tiny proportion of what they're doing. And for the overwhelming majority of people who would be taking advantage of negative gearing or capital gains tax, they're everyday working Australians. They're not people who've got startups who could potentially be making millions within a few short years. They're people who build wealth slowly through property whilst they're earning wages and trying to secure their financial future and not be reliant on the taxpayer in retirement. They get nothing out of these carve-outs. So let's get that clear. These carve-outs do not solve the budget issues that we've been discussing for the last...
0: No, not only that, by the way...
1: Can I just pick up an article in the Oz today or yesterday? I can't remember the author's name, but she goes in to point out how if you actually go through these new carve-outs that you're talking about, what it actually is it's a cushion or a ceiling on aspiration. It actually says, yes, we'll help you, but once you get to like 10 million, that's it. We're going to come in and start taxing you really heavily. So the incentive is to not be successful. It's a cap on aspiration, the very opposite of what Gina Rinehart and Pauline Hanson have been talking about.
0: Well, yeah, it is the tall poppy budget, and this does not at all solve that. That article you mentioned there was fascinating because hidden within there, there is a cap. There's a cap on the global lifetime amount of this discount you can get. So if you start 2, 3, 4 companies, once you've used up $10 million, not on one company, but on 2 or 3, then that's it. The next one you build, even if that's done the same way with a low capital investment and it's just a few laptops and you've created this great business, then suddenly, bam, you get whacked. This is an achievement tax. And yes, Rita, you're absolutely correct. You're absolutely correct about what it does to all the tradies. And we've seen all the stories of people who are young and they're working and they're saving and they're putting money in ETFs every pay period to try and save, and they're all getting slammed. But I'm also really, really concerned about what this does for high achievers in this country and what it says to high achievers. And it is going to drive so many young Australians.
1: They're
0: already going to the US.
1: Yep.
0: They're going to go to Singapore. I know people who've moved to Thailand to start businesses because it's simply better to do it there. It's going to chase all of the achievement.
1: Pushing achievement and aspiration.
0: Who's going to pay for the public service now, Albo?
1: It's called communism. I'm just going to quickly interrupt because we've got Anthony Albanese defending his migration policies. Now, this is in the very week that Pauline Hanson has raised the question of the problems associated with excessive immigration, which we've seen, and the huge numbers that this government has brought in. Here's Albanese earlier on Sky defending Labor's migration policy.
3: But have you got more work to do on this? Because it's still running at the pre-pandemic, higher than the pre-pandemic levels. You can see that.
4: What we have done is they are coming down. 45% is a pretty serious lower trajectory, Kieran. That will continue to come down. It will hit 225,000 over the next few years. That is what the objective is. The objective is working.
1: What a liar. I'm sorry, the bloke is a liar. 45% when you're way up here, the difference between here and here, and that's 45%, is nothing. We need to be way down here. It's just classic Labor exaggerating, manipulating the figures. We have too many people coming into the country, full stop.
0: Rowan, the thing is, you can see what Albanese is trying to do here, which is to set a new normal for immigration numbers. So remember, before the pandemic, what was our annual net overseas migration? I think it was something from memory like 135,000 per year. Now what they're saying is, if we get that down from 300,000 to 200,000, we've done a great job, except, you're still bringing in an extra 65,000 people a year. And that's a huge concern. But here's what I'm finding very interesting about Albanese right now, is all the sort of rumors going around that he's not going to stick around the whole term. We had Andrew Clonell.
2: Dan Andrews.
0: Well, Andrew Clonell talked about this a week or two ago here on Sky. The AFR had a piece suggesting Mark Butler might be the guy, the next in line on the left faction to take over. And I note today that the Sydney Morning Herald, the 9 paper here today, has a glowing profile of Inner West Mayor Darcy Byrne, who was close friends with Anthony Albanese from way, way back, and says this guy could be the next next member for Grainler. So it's like they're already starting to float these little trial balloons. It's getting very interesting.
2: Well, he wants to go and enjoy the beach house with Jody. That's a very nice property just sitting there, not
1: And let someone else lose to Pauline Hanson.
0: But Rita, it's still negatively geared for as long as he wants to stay in office for him.
2: Yes, he's been very, very fortunate to also offload his other many properties before the market kind of stalled with these changes.
0: You're such a cynic, Rita.
2: I know. And I mean,
1: we're going to have more cynical Rita in just a tick after this break when it's Rita's reality check. In a moment.
5: Sky News. We'll be back after this short break.

0: Welcome back to Outsiders with your hosts, Rowan Ronaldo Dean, James Messi Morrow, and I'm Rita Panahi. And soon we'll be crossing to the UK. But first, last Sunday afternoon, the country was brimming with joy as the Socceroos won their opening World Cup game. Beating Turkey convincingly was a superb feat, and Australia was celebrating. If you look closely, you'll find James and Dean in that. Oh, and Dean in that clip, I'm sure. They just love their sport. Yes, jubilation across the country. But straight away, the leftist miscreants tried to politicise this sporting triumph, claiming that anyone who's against mass immigration or just anyone who supports One Nation was not entitled to celebrate this famous victory. The race-obsessed lefties are always keen to inject their poisonous brand of politics into every facet of life. And before the final whistle was even blown, the usual blowhards were swarming social media. They just can't help themselves. Among the insufferable flogs was this former Labor MP who wrote this. He said, "If you support One Nation, then don't support the Socceroos. Just be a racist, not a racist hypocrite." That was the low-level commentary that accompanied almost every post about Australia's win. The heroics of our youngest ever World Cup scorer, Nestori Irrenkunda, was weaponised to turn a unifying moment for a country into a partisan fight because Nestori came to Australia as a refugee. To suggest that those who are against mass immigration, and incidentally, that's the majority of Australians according to polls, to suggest they are anti-refugee or anti-migrant is a fallacy, as is the notion that those who support One Nation must be white, Australian-born and racist. Those tired old narratives look pretty silly when One Nation is leading the polls as the most popular political party. And this week we saw Pauline Hanson overtake Anthony Albanese to become the nation's preferred prime minister, according to the latest Resolve Political Monitor poll. The polling also showed that One Nation's level of support is almost identical between those born here at 29% and first-generation migrants born overseas at 28%. When looking at ethnicity, 31% of Anglo-Saxon Australians support the party, as do 24% with a non-Anglo background. To push this narrative that One Nation is a party for old white men is fake news, and I bet the Nine papers hated printing the polling that proved that. Those who support policies to lower migration, stop illegal immigration and deport non-citizen criminals are not fringe dwellers. They are very much in the mainstream. None of those policy positions are at odds with backing a national team that has multiple refugees from Africa and one from Europe. And as a fellow refugee, I see our national team as a shining example of what a uniquely welcoming and egalitarian country this is, where anyone with talent or work ethic can achieve great success. But the left just want to play their dangerous, divisive games. And before we cross to the UK, have a look at how inclusive and tolerant the left are to a woman who dares question their worldview. Watch the bullying, the nasty intimidation that they subjected Katie Hopkins to as she tried to watch a World Cup game at a pub in London. That's the sort of society the modern left want, where anyone who doesn't back their suicidally stupid ideas is ostracised and demonised, cancelled from work opportunities, cancelled from even being able to enjoy a pint at the pub and watch her country play in the World Cup. The left are not tolerant, they're not kind, they are certainly not open-minded and inclusive. What they are is angry, hate-filled and increasingly vicious as their power base is challenged by the masses.
1: Well, the future, Keir Starmer's future as UK Prime Minister is under serious threat after former Manchester Mayor Andy Burnham won the by-election to become an MP, and he will now challenge Keir Starmer for the Labour leadership. Have a look.
2: Makerfield in the future must be known as a byword for the change that came to British politics. This is the moment. We've been on a path for 40 years that simply hasn't worked for people and places in this part of the world. And this now is the change moment. We have an opportunity to turn the tide, to make the country feel like it's working again.
1: Yeah, yeah, great stuff. Yeah. Meanwhile, Keir Starmer had remained defiant that he would try and fight off any challenge to his leadership.
3: If there is a contest, just to be clear with you, then yes, I will run, I will stand, and I've said repeatedly, I'm not going to walk away from that.
1: But, of course, reports today suggest that Keir Starmer will resign by as soon as Monday evening our time. We were hoping he'd resign during our show, but anyway. Let's cross to the UK and bring in political commentator and Conservative political adviser Claire Pearsall. Claire, great to see you again. He hasn't resigned yet. How long have we got?
4: Sadly, we can't bring you breaking news on the show as much as I'd love to. But I think that we are looking at Monday, so probably evening for you guys and somewhere in the sort of mid-morning to afternoon for us. It's looking as if he is currently at his country residence with his wife discussing what his plans for the future are. Now, I think it's all very easy to see how this works out. He's going to make a decision that he's going to resign. It's going to be an orderly exit, or so he thinks. But what he hasn't banked upon is it could not just be Andy Burnham that wants to be the next prime minister. You could find that there's a couple of others who want to put their hat into the ring as well. So any kind of orderly exit will be out of the window.
1: James.
5: Claire, you've got to love a Labour man of the people like Keir Starmer going off to his country house to consider his future. But that aside here, tell us about this Andy Burnham character, because he's probably not on a lot of our viewers' radars here. I did some reading up on him, though, yesterday. He seems like a really sinister shapeshifter who has taken every position under the sun in his attempt to gain more and more power within the Labour Party. I don't see that shifting from a Starmer to a Burnham premiership would be any better for a fairly broken Britain. But am I wrong?
4: You're not wrong. And we always have to remember that Andy Burnham was a member of parliament previously. He also had two goes at becoming leader of the Labour Party and failed on both occasions quite in a really massive way. So he's not got the greatest record behind him. He decided that Westminster wasn't for him and he wanted to go and be King of the North and be Manchester Mayor. So up there, he's now had his own little fiefdom. He is in charge of transport and a very, very large budget. And of course, everybody thinks that that makes him uniquely placed to come and run the United Kingdom. What they're also forgetting is that he's got some really, really socialist leftist views, one of which is introducing a wealth tax. So anybody that has any money at all, and I don't think we're looking at very high wages, will be expected to pay out more, probably for those receiving state benefits and sitting at home, not going out there and doing their job. And that's the kind of Britain that he wishes to inflict upon all of us. But he'll have the same problem as Keir Starmer. If he gets in, he will still find that the country has no money, immigration levels are too high, and he has no answers. And we haven't heard what he would do on immigration. He's made some sort of very throwaway statements about he wants communities to be cohesive, but we haven't seen any meaningful relationship with what the British public want, which is a reduction very, very similar to your own country.
1: Rita.
0: Claire, talking about cohesive communities, Rupert Lowe has released an inquiry into the rape gang crisis in the UK, and the details are just harrowing. The scale of the criminality, the depravity. Tell me about the reaction to that, and are we going to have a reckoning for not just the people who inflicted those horrors, but all the authorities who allowed it to happen?
4: I think, sadly, we are not going to see those in power being held to account over this. And I've read some of Rupert's report. It is pretty hard-hitting. A lot of the witness evidence is horrendous. You can't imagine. I mean, I have a 17-year-old boy, but I wouldn't want him to be in that position. You know, and we've had the conversation surrounding it. And it just breaks my heart to read some of those stories. But unfortunately, I think that the government will push it under the carpet. It has no statutory means to call anybody to account. And I just don't see anything changing. And that is a really sad indictment of this country, that with all of that evidence placed in front of you, the appalling treatment of young girls, and they are girls, let's all remember that, and they're not going to get any justice for it. I think it's an absolute shame on the country.
1: It absolutely is. Claire, what of Nigel Farage and Reform? So this is the second by-election where it's been disappointing result. Is that because of the split, the Conservative vote being split three ways? Is it because people just wanted Andy Burnham because he's, you know, this is a way to get rid of Keir Starmer? What's your take on it?
4: It was a really interesting by-election, especially for those of us that are a little bit nerdy and love staying up for these things. But even if you added Restore Britain, Rupert Lowe's party, and the Conservative Party's vote together, then Reform would still not have beaten Andy Burnham. He took 55% of the popular vote in the Makerfield constituency. This is a large number. Okay, so normally you wouldn't see that. You would be around the 40-odd percent. But for him to take 55, there has to be something in that area that is specific for him. Whether you could replicate that again in a different by-election, I don't think you can. This is all of the resource from every party going into one seat. Reform really did underperform. Now, they perhaps didn't have the strongest candidate. I think their messaging wasn't quite what it needed to be. And there are a lot of questions now as to how Nigel Farage is place to lead that party. Is he bowing to pressure from other parties outside? Is he having trouble within his own party? And is he enjoying it? So there are lots of rumours going around that he won't stay around very long. Wow. I mean, who knows? Politics these days is just changing on a pretty much hourly basis. So that remains to be seen.
1: And just quickly, Claire, before we go, Kemi Badenoch, which was kind of overlooked, had a by-election win at the same time up in Scotland. So she's been incredibly impressive. I'm finding her a pretty interesting leader there. You know, best leader since Thatcher, as far as I can tell. But what do you think?
4: Yeah, do you know what? I was really dismissive of her to begin with. I didn't know if she was going to make a difference. And actually, she's grown into the role. She's been really strong on anti-Semitism. She's been really strong calling out the sort of racist, non-racist agenda. She said all lives matter. That has to be a really good record to have. And Aberdeen South for the Conservatives, something we haven't done since 1967, is have a seat like that in Scotland. So more power to her, and I hope she keeps on improving.
1: Claire, always great to chat to you. Thanks so much for coming on, staying up and chatting to us here on Outsiders. That's Claire Pearsall. After the break, Emissions Impossible, we've got Peter Ridd to talk to about the Great Barrier Reef. In a tip.
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0: Yes, it's a mission impossible, and it is our mission. We do accept it every single week to point out the insanity of the entire net zero renewables climate change madness. Joining us, I'm delighted to have back on the show. He's been on the show many, many times. Great friend of the show, Peter Ridd. Peter, great to see you up there in Townsville. Thanks so much for coming on. We've dragged you away from a beautiful morning there on the Great Barrier Reef, but we had to talk about this with you, the article in The Australian this week. I'll just briefly quote it. After years of gloom and doom, yep, well, we know all that, scientists and global activists no longer believe that the world's coral reefs are facing a tipping point to extinction because of climate change. A major new study, and goes on and blah, blah, blah, about one-third of the Great Barrier Reef was judged to be resilient to the impacts of climate change and so on. Big surprise to you, Peter?
1: Yeah, no, not really. I mean, who would imagine that a gentle warming of a degree or two would, you know, obliterate 99% of the corals, and that actually some of the corals might just survive. But actually what you're seeing here is, if you actually dig down into the original report, they're actually predicting in this super snazzy model that they produce that there'll actually be more coral on the Great Barrier Reef in 2050 than there is today. So I'm not quite sure why they didn't, you know, publicise that part of it.
0: So say that again, Peter. Spell that out again. That there'll be more.
1: They're actually predicting that there'll be more coral in 2050 than today, all right? So despite all the climate change, that's what's actually in their paper. Now, they don't publicise that a great deal because that would be embarrassing. So what you're actually seeing here is a little bit like an extortionist who's kidnapped a hostage for a ransom, and the hostage is the Great Barrier Reef. And the problem is of an extortionist is the one thing you must never do is kill the hostage. And they've kind of done that with the Great Barrier Reef. Over the last 10 years, they've said it's dead. And so all these people are thinking, well, there's nothing that can be done now. And now they're realising, hey, we've made a bit of a mistake. So they're backpedaling, so that there's some hope, you know, that we can save some of the reef. Because remember, the Great Barrier Reef for a lot of these guys is just a job. The reef must always be dying, otherwise they don't have a job, and it's just a mechanism where they can have net zero and all the rest of it. So they've realised that it must be really, really sick, but not completely dead. And that's essentially what this paper was all about.
0: I love it. Back paddling as well. I think back paddling is appropriate as well. James.
2: Well, and Peter, though, I mean, like, you know, this whole thing where we're raging against the dying of the reef. One of the things, though, that I imagine all of this talk about the reef dying, even though it's not dying, must have some fairly bad impacts on the people who are trying to make a living and make money and show off this great natural beauty to the world, when the world is being told over and over again, oh, the reef is dying. Has this had, you know, economic effects on Queensland and the tourism sector?
1: Huge. We've actually tried to put a number on how many missing tourists we've got, because, you know, we're told all the time that the reef is dead. So tourists will often say, well, I'm not going to bother. I'll come to Australia, but I won't go to the Great Barrier Reef. Mm. We've tried to put some numbers on it. Reef tourism is really underperforming. There's no more tourists now than there was 20 years ago. And yet to Australia, we've got almost a doubling, not quite. You know, Great Ocean Road has had a huge increase in tourism, Great Barrier Reef standing still. So we reckon there's 500,000 missing tourists a year, and that's worth a little shy of $1 billion a year to, you know, the Queensland economy. So, yeah, it's an absolute huge deal. If you then add on maybe another, I mean, the Queensland and federal government just handed out another $300 million to save the reef to all the, you know, the hangers-on on that. So the whole thing is costing us a fortune. And if you then add on all the extra regulations on farmers and things, which is very hard to actually quantify what that is, this is a multi-billion dollar problem that's facing Queensland, plus the problem that we're depressing all the children because they think the reef is bad and all those sorts of things.
0: Rita.
3: Peter, have you received just very fulsome apologies in the last few days from all those colleagues who disparaged you, perhaps James Cook University, where you just faced all sorts of hostility for stating these facts that are now freely acknowledged?
1: Yeah, well, the one thing that makes people really hate you is if you're right. That's been a little bit of a problem. And, of course, it's not just this data. I mean, I was just looking at the latest data that's almost finished for this financial year. the coral on the Great Barrier, if we now look like we've had 6 years in a row where every year we've had more coral than in any of the previous 35 years. So wow. It's a fabulous result. And of course, one of the things which we're trying to do now as part of my work with the Australian Environment Foundation is to try to convince the Queensland Liberal National Government to start some science checking, to repeal some of the terrible red tape that's affecting farmers and all the rest of it. So we'll see how we get with that. But there is a little bit of stickiness there. So at the federal level, you're seeing people like Matt Canavan and Angus Taylor winding back on the net zero stuff. They've seen that the revolution that's happening in Australia and in other parts of the world. But at the state level, there's not that same pressure to start pushing back on these terrible scientific institutions, which are frankly, I wouldn't say they're telling lies, but, you know, they're doing very, very shoddy, unchecked science is the best that you could say about them.
0: And the World Heritage, I think it was last year or the year before, didn't put the Great Barrier Reef onto the endangered list, but there's a chance that they are revisiting that or not?
1: Well, the UNESCO is the chief of the extortionists, right? So last year they said they forced the government to hand over a lot of money to the, what in my view, the corrupt scientific institutions and the NGOs to commit more to net zero so that they may not declare the reef as endangered in July this year. So the big decision is in July this year. So they basically threatened the governments, if you don't do this, we're going to declare it as endangered and that will smash your tourist industry. And my response is let them declare it endangered because they've already smashed the tourist industry. And what we've got to do is spend that $300 million we've just handed over to what in my view are some people, that some of these people are charlatans. We should spend that on a massive tourist campaign in England and America and Japan and China saying, come to the Great Barrier Reef. It is absolutely wonderful. We've got more record than ever. And just about everything that you know about it, about the damage, is simply untrue. Wouldn't that be a wonderful use of $300 million a year?
0: I couldn't agree more. We need a Where the Bloody Hell Are You tourist campaign for the Great Barrier Reef specifically. Peter Ridd, thanks so much for coming on. I agree 100% with you. And you were right, as Rita said. Congratulations to you, Peter Ridd. After the break, I'll be chatting about culture. But what did you make of what Peter was saying there?
2: Well, you know, a lot of things struck me there. Number one, as everybody on this set here knows, Peter Ridd is exactly right that the way to annoy people and make them hate you is to be right. And I think everybody here sitting here knows that experience, as do so many of you out there. But one little quick thing that I was thinking about when he's talking about the tourism industry, you know, what does Albanese always say? Oh, the right wants to talk down Australia. They're trying to talk it down. But you know what? This is what his ministry has been doing.
3: Yankee elbow's funny. I like
2: it. You like my elbow there, Rita? This is what they're doing. They're literally talking down a really important industry, making us look like a dirty country when we're not, and making this thing that is iconic around the world, you know, and is doing perfectly well, sound like it's dying as a result of our own malfeasance. It's
3: terrible. But the good news is that we've learned during the week that they're just giving billions of dollars to the Chinese Communist Party affiliated firms. This was the Daily Telegraph. Of the 19 federal government renewable projects across the country, 16 foreign firms won the tenders, with some of the largest managed by the Chinese Communist Party-owned entities. Isn't that wonderful?
0: Unbelievable. We're going to take a short break, and after the break, first me and then later James will be chatting about the Australian culture, multiculture, monoculture. Which culture are we? In a tick, find out. Don't go away.
4: Sky News will be back after this short break.